0: of economic relief for Pereira. Emergency rent subsidies will be given to families whose homes have been destroyed. More than 1,000 buildings have been damaged by the 7.4 magnitude quake.
1: Y de la magnitud, mira lo que es una casa, enfoca esta, en las condiciones como deberías estar. Compare la que vimos anterior a esta o a esta de acá. Es tremendo.
2: The Colombia's Geological Service has recorded more than 70 aftershocks since yesterday's powerful quake.
0: Scientists say its unusual depth could be key to understanding the earthquake's impact.
3: The earthquake occurred with a magnitude of 7.4, which is fairly large. Now, Colombia is sort of no stranger to earthquakes in that it lies close to an active boundary between two tectonic plates. The earthquake occurred at a depth of 100 kilometers, or about 60 miles. So that means a lot of earthquakes occurred very close to the surface, like within the upper 10 kilometers, and create a lot of strong shaking. This earthquake occurred deeper, which means that the shaking is actually reduced, but there's some sort of peculiar fact of this earthquake occurring quite deep compared to a lot of other earthquakes that actually might have enhanced the amount of shaking.
2: A tremor in Colombia was strong enough to be felt in neighboring countries, including Ecuador, Panama, and Venezuela. Andreina Furman is covering this story for CNA from Caracas, which is also still reeling from the fallout of twin earthquakes.
4: We have seen images of the people trying to get people out with their bare hands, trying to get people out as soon as possible of the building. But also we have seen deployments from the government, from the rescue teams, from the military to get to the areas as soon as possible. The president of Colombia, who has recently sworn in Cali, one of the places affected by the earthquake, is trying to lead the rescue team efforts from the center point of the from the capital of the country in Bogota, and they are trying to manage to get the help that the Colombians needs in the area as soon as possible. This situation is a reminder of what happened in Venezuela in the last month, in June, on June 24th, because the situation has been managed in a very difficult way. The Venezuelans were asking the government for help as soon as possible, and the government delayed the help, didn't respond as soon as possible as they needed. And also, the Venezuelans are still trying to find the lost one in the rubble of the buildings, and they are asking the government to help them to try to get the bodies out of the buildings. But this hasn't happened in Venezuela yet. We are facing a difficult situation in the two neighboring countries because of the earthquakes, and we are afraid because this earthquake in Colombia was felt in Venezuela and was felt in Peru and Ecuador and all the neighboring countries, and we are and the people are afraid that these earthquakes will continue because only two months apart the earthquakes were felt in the two neighboring countries.
2: Dozens of schools in Indonesia remain shut as the country races to contain raging wildfires and slow the haze spreading across the region.
0: The mayor of Pontianak on Borneo said children in the city will learn from home as long as the air quality remains poor. President Prabowo Subianto has called for coordinated measures to help extinguish the fires. The government has deployed more than 48,000 personnel to six priority provinces and about 50 aircraft to douse flames and also seed clouds.
2: Indonesia is facing a longer and more severe dry season as El Nino intensifies. A forestry ministry data showed that more than 107,000 hectares of land were hit by fires in the first half of this year. And that's more than double the same period in 2023 when El Nino last affected the country.
0: Conservationists evacuated 60 endangered orangutans from high-risk areas in Ketapang earlier this month. One expert warning more could require rescue as the wildfires threaten to spread into their habitats.
5: We might not see it all happening at the same time, but maybe even like months after the fire season, where orangutans, because they starve, yeah, they don't have enough food, their forest patches have been burned, they might enter plantations and conflict with humans, increasing also the conflict with humans.
2: Air quality in neighboring Malaysia has also dipped, with experts warning it could worsen in coming weeks. Authorities in Seriaan and Sarawak have urged residents to stay indoors as some areas record unhealthy air readings. And in Singapore, preschools are prepared to move activities indoors if air quality worsens. Some are even checking the National Environment Agency's latest air quality readings every 2 hours to respond swiftly if conditions worsen.
0: Singapore faces a high risk of severe haze in the second half of this year due to drier conditions. CNA's Charlotte Lim has details.
6: Playing in the sandpit and sketching what they see around them. It's a typical day for children at this preschool, but with the risk of transboundary haze, playtime may have to move indoors. The school is now keeping a closer watch on air quality. If and when the children have to head indoors, there are also several enclosed spaces available.
7: In all our shared learning spaces in our classrooms, we have air purifier in all these spaces, and they are maintained and switched on throughout the day all year round. So if there is haze, we can also keep the doors and the windows closed to reduce the entry of the haze while continuing to run the air conditioning and air purifiers. And this will help to maintain a comfortable indoor environment for our children and our staff.
6: At another school, a range of indoor activities are being lined up. This means the children can stay engaged even if there's no longer outdoor playtime.
8: We've got activities prepared for children. We've got learning centres, we have specialised rooms, we've got construction areas, we've got music room, we've got art room. So children are also able to move apart from their home room. We also have specialised rooms. So it allows a variety of experiences, although children are indoors.
6: Teachers at my first school are also working closely with parents to monitor the children's well-being, especially those with respiratory conditions.
9: For example, like the inhalers, you know, they have these medications with them. If there's a need for parents to be informed of any discomfort by the children, then teachers do proactively contact parents during the day to let them know and ensure that the children do seek timely medical attention if necessary.
6: She adds that the school will continue to monitor the latest guidelines from NEA and the Early Childhood Development Agency and adjust its activities when needed.
2: We've got more coverage in Southeast Asia's weather on our website, cna.asia, and our mobile app, including this article on how the super El Nino could trigger extreme conditions across the region, including drought, extreme heat, and agricultural disruption.
0: Thailand tightening gun controls after two deadly shooting incidents in the space of days. Last Friday's rampage by a teenager that killed 9 people and a shooting on Monday at a local government office in the same province near the capital, Bangkok. CNA's Sakthi Soyasombat has more.
10: Thai Prime Minister Anutin Jamirakun, who is also Interior Minister, has ordered an immediate suspension of new firearm purchase permits following Friday's school shooting in Nonthaburi and Monday's killing of a local politician in the same province. A government spokesperson announced this and a raft of other measures directing all relevant agencies to step up gun control in Thailand.
11: โยก็ได้สั่งการมีทั้งมาตรการในระยะสั้นและระยะยาวค่ะซึ่งทั้งสองมาตรการนั้นทั้งสองระยะสั้นและระยะยาวนั้นเป็นจะเป็นการบูรณาการการทำงานของหน่วยงานหลายๆกระทรวงเข้าด้วยกันนะคะโดยหลักก็จะเป็นเรื่องของกรมการปกครองกระทรวงมหาดไทยและเจ้าหน้าที่ตำรวจค่ะแต่ก็ยังมีหน่วยงานอื่นที่เกี่ยวข้องด้วยนะคะ
10: In Thailand, the law distinguishes between buying a gun, possessing one, and carrying it around in public, all with their own required licenses. In plain language, just because you legally bought and own a gun doesn't mean that you can carry it outside of your home without the necessary permits. The issuing of permits to carry guns has already been suspended since late 2023. Now police and relevant authorities have been instructed to stop issuing new permits to purchase firearms. Until now, eligible Thai citizens aged 20 and above who passed a background check and could demonstrate a legitimate reason for owning a gun, including hunting, sport, occupational requirements or self-defense, could apply for a purchase permit. But this option is off the table for now. Those who got a permit and already bought a gun are urged now to get a carry permit within a month starting today, or risk of being charged of breaking the law. Other measures target firearm dealers and shooting ranges, including tighter checks on licenses and ammunition. But that's just a short term. In the long term, the government is currently working on a new law aimed at strengthening the oversight of gun ownerships and sales, as well as to make it easier to track the movement of legally registered weapons. But that doesn't solve the problem of illegal weapons. For example, blank firing pistols that are modified to shoot live ammunition, or guns that are stolen or otherwise diverted from inventories by the police and military. The police have been instructed to step up the enforcement against these kind of weapons. This comes as Thailand is still reeling from last week's school shooting that has killed 9, including the student shooter himself. School campuses across the country are also ramping up bag checks, while the Education Ministry has ordered better access to counseling and mental health support in schools. Saksit Saya Sombat, CNA Bangkok.
2: Still ahead, markets on yen watch as the Japanese currency heads back towards intervention levels. We'll take a look at what measures could be introduced to prop up the yen with a guest, and that discussion is next.
11: Journey into extraordinary stories that challenge limits and inspire possibilities this August.
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13: Meet me there. Love your sayang. Is she trying to spice up our marriage?
11: Meet Me There returns to places that have shaped lives and relationships. Take a heartfelt journey across Singapore and uncover cherished memories, enduring bonds, and the stories that connect us.
14: Oh my God! Oh, she's really there!
11: Meet Kan Lekan, Singapore's first deaf natural science illustrator and conservation photographer, whose extraordinary journey proves that passion and determination know no boundaries. This August on CNA.
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20: One job is no longer enough for many young Filipinos.
21: Kapag may nakikita akong social media ng isang Gen Z na madaming trabaho, mas nape-pressure din talaga ako magtrabaho pa.
22: It's become a normalized form of work.
20: Even if it means making sacrifices.
23: Malungkot para sa akin kasi hindi ko nagagawa yung para sa pamilya.
20: Are young Filipinos hustling for success or survival? Insight Thursday on CNA.
2: The yen could put Japanese policymakers to the test again today as the currency closes in on 160 to the dollar right now, holding steady at 159.21 there. The Nikkei 225, meanwhile, higher this morning.
1: Yen moves were subdued yesterday, but with Tokyo markets back from a holiday, traders are watching whether the yen can hold below 160 or if a break higher would prompt another response from authorities. Japan has several tools in its toolkit to support its currency. They can first step up verbal intervention or warn markets they are prepared to act if the yen falls sharply. Officials can also signal that higher

0: rates are coming to help shape market expectations. Or they can intervene directly in markets by buying yen and selling foreign currency, as Japan did in a historic coordination with the U.S. last month. But investors are looking for a more fundamental source of support, higher Japanese interest rates. They are now watching whether the Bank of Japan will speed up the pace of its tightening cycle. Market pricing now puts the odds of a September BOJ hike at 60.7%. That's up from about 40% at the end of July. Japan's business leaders are already warning that prolonged yen weakness is creating risks for the economy. The yen's weakness pushes up import costs for companies. The owner of clothing brand Uniqlo, Fast Retailing, said it expects to raise prices on some autumn and winter clothing in Japan by about 4% to offset the weaker yen. While Muji operator Ryohin Keikaku is looking to cut costs by increasing in-house production to protect its profit margins. And let's break down yen moves and its implications with Jesper Kohl, expert director on Monex Group Tokyo. Thanks so much for your time, Jesper. Now, we spoke more than a month ago, and you said any intervention would be ineffective. So is that what we are seeing now with the yen weakness, or was the intervention really just a matter of buying time and slowing the pace of weakness for the yen and not so much reversing its course?
1: Look, I mean, intervention is always buying time. You're shocking markets, but to get markets to follow you, you would have to change policy fundamentals. And the reason the yen continues to be weakening now is because of simple finance. I can borrow at cheap interest rates in Japan, earn higher interest overseas. So the carry trade, basic finance, is reasserting itself and is forcing the yen weaker.
0: Yeah, but with the gains from the last currency boost now unwinding, what are the implications for potential future currency interventions? What does that mean for credibility?
1: Look, I mean, credibility clearly is on the line. You know, the last intervention was really, you know, a weaponization of the yen. And that's because both the Ministry of Finance here in Japan, as well as the U.S. Treasury, acted, spent taxpayers' money to actually buy the yen. So it's a very, very strong message, not business as usual. And, you know, it's going to be very, very important over the next couple of days for the authorities to reassert that indeed they do mean business. If they do let the yen slip past 160, 161 without doing anything, then that would really open up a Pandora's box.
0: Yeah, what will happen then, Jesper? Because we're watching the 160 level now, kind of testing that. What happens if the yen crosses that line?
1: Look, I think that, again, the scenario number one, you know, most likely you will get, you know, certainly verbal intervention here from Japan, you know, but if you don't actually put money to work, you know, then basically markets are going to test the result of both the U.S. Treasury and the Bank of Japan and Ministry of Finance.
0: Yeah, and, you know, a lot of people have said, too, that it really goes back to fundamentals, to the rate differentials between Japan and the U.S. So do you think that this now puts even more pressure on Japan, on the BOJ, to hike rates quickly? And will we see bigger rate hikes now?
1: Look, I mean, the Bank of Japan has literally maneuvered itself into a box, into a corner. You know, the next policy board meeting is in September. If they don't hike in September, you could easily the yen going back towards 165, 170 in a hurry. You know, and the communication from the Bank of Japan leads a lot to be desired. There's worries in the market that the Bank of Japan cannot afford to increase interest rates because there's some weakness in the Japanese secondary banking system. On top of that, of course, the concern of a rising interest expense for the Treasury. So if you are a speculator, it really is game on right now. You earn the carry as you invest in higher yielding overseas assets. And if it goes wrong, the Treasury provides you with liquidity to get out. So it's almost a win-win for speculators.
0: Yeah, interesting point there, Jesper. And the last time you were here, you said you see the yen going to 200. Where do you see it now?
1: Look, I think for all intents and purposes, you know, the U.S. economy continues to be strong. I think that, you know, the probability of the Federal Reserve actually increasing interest rates rather than cutting rate is certainly, you know, high. And I think for all intents and purposes, the Bank of Japan is going to continue to drag its heels. So on my book, I think the yen continues to weaken.
0: How far can it go, Jesper?
1: Oh, it can easy. It depends on the U.S. Economic strengths. You know, the labor market was a little weak over the last couple of months. If that reasserts itself, the U.S. labor market, you know, generates 150,000, 200,000 jobs, I think dollar yen could easily go to 180, 185 before the end of this year.
0: All right. Jesper, before I let you go, a lot of this, of course, tinges on the expansionary fiscal policy that we are seeing in Japan. How do the currency moves and the market signal? What will that mean for fiscal policy? What impact will that have?
1: No, you make a very, very important point. And Prime Minister Takaichi has presented a very bold domestic industrial reorganization policy. You know, lots of tax dollars to be spent and lots of public-private partnerships to actually be invested here in Japan. The problem is that nobody believes that she can pull it off. As a result of that, Japanese investors prefer to put their assets to work overseas rather than here in Japan. Come October, November, Prime Minister Takaichi has to show concrete projects that earn a high return. That would be very important to actually keep domestic assets here in Japan.
0: Jesper, really appreciate your insights today. We'll watch those yen levels closely. Jesper Kuhl there, expert director at Monex Group Tokyo. And cautious trade across Asia-Pacific markets this morning as prospects of a U.S.-Iran peace deal fade. Let's check in on the Nikkei 225 again as it returns from a holiday, losses there by a bit, 0.2%. The Kospi, though, seeing more than 1% gains as chip makers continue to advance. The ASX 200 down 0.5% after the RBA left interest rates on hold yesterday. Well, Federal Reserve Bank of Chicago President Austin Goolsbee has flagged concerns on rising prices, calling inflation the U.S. economy's biggest problem. Goolsbee has indicated that rising prices remain the central bank's top focus, while calling labor market conditions stable. Sir Goolsbee does not hold a vote on monetary policy this year, but is scheduled to become a voting member of the U.S. Fed in 2027. He has raised concerns around inflation since the start of the war in Iran. Traders are now watching the July consumer price report due later this evening and the producer price index out Thursday. Economists expect the headline CPI reading at 3.4% on an annual basis, down slightly from 3.5% in June. The readings will be crucial in setting expectations for September's Federal Reserve meeting, as markets are now betting on a 50-50 chance of a rate hike. And we'll have more business news in the next hour, Juliana.
2: Okay, Sarah, thank you very much. All right, coming up on Asia First, sky watchers in Europe await a rare total solar eclipse.
3: But the cosmic phenomenon may also spell trouble for the energy-strapped continent.
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3: It's 8:30 here in Singapore. Good morning. This is Asia First.
4: And here are the headlines we are following. The death toll from the earthquake in Western Colombia climbs above 250. Rescuers are searching through collapsed buildings using sniffer dogs and drones equipped with thermal cameras to locate victims trapped under the rubble. More than 2,700 people have been reported missing.
3: Wildfires forcing some schools to close in Indonesia, with children switching to home-based learning. Smoke from the fires also affecting the air quality in neighbouring Malaysia and Singapore as the region braces for a long and intense dry season.
4: Thailand tightens firearm permit rules days after two separate shootings claimed 10 lives in a province near Bangkok.
3: And North Korea launches a ballistic missile, its second test in less than a week. Observers see it as a protest against upcoming US-South Korean military drills.
4: The Europe's hottest eyewear this season costs only about $4 and is made of cardstock paper and is almost completely sold out.
3: Sky watchers are racing to get their hands on protective glasses as a rare solar eclipse is set to take place today. Experts warn looking directly at the eclipse with the naked eye, even for a few seconds, can cause permanent damage. The sun's rays can burn cells in the retina at the back of the eye, which could cause long-term vision loss. Demand for the glasses has surged, with many supermarkets, pharmacies and opticians running out of stock.
5: Donc ça fait presque deux heures d'attente. 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
4: For just over 2 minutes, day will turn to night as the moon passes between Earth and the sun and blocks its light. The path of totality traces over Spain, France and Greenland, though millions of others in parts of the northern hemisphere will get a glimpse too. Celestial observers are counting down to the once-in-a-lifetime experience.
6: Ese minuto y medio lo que espero es ver la grandiosidad de la naturaleza y verlo en familia, luego la lluvia de estrellas que creo que también hay. 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
3: And if you think it's safer to take photos of the eclipse on your phone, you might want to think again. NASA says sensors in the camera could be damaged and suggests people hold protective glasses in front of their phones' lenses as well.
4: As Europeans prepare to watch the eclipse, grid operators

0: Operators are standing by for something else entirely. The astronomical event will temporarily cut solar generation across parts of the continent. It comes as a heat wave is already putting pressure on other sources of electricity. So just how much strain can eclipse really put on the grid? Although totality lasts only a couple of minutes, the impact on solar generation lasts much longer. As solar power starts to drop before the eclipse peaks and takes time to recover afterwards. And the partial eclipse unfolds over roughly 2 hours as sunlight gradually fades and then returns. And during that time, solar panels will produce less electricity. Across Europe, loss could reach 9.7 gigawatts. That's roughly equivalent to the average electricity demand of around 23 million homes. In Spain alone, the grid operator says solar power could temporarily fall by as much as 5 gigawatts. That's around 13% of its typical maximum electricity demand. But the challenge isn't simply the amount of power lost. It's how quickly output drops, then comes back. Now, electricity supply and demand have to remain balanced at all times. And as solar generation declines, operators need other sources ready to fill the gap. And the good news is an eclipse is highly predictable. Operators know when it's coming so they can prepare. And Europe has done this before. It managed a major solar eclipse back in 2015 without significant disruption. But this time, Europe's power system is already under strain. Extreme heat and low river levels have forced some nuclear and coal plants to reduce production, but also constraining hydropower. So the eclipse itself is unlikely to turn out the lights, but it will test how Europe's power grid, already under pressure, copes with a sudden drop in solar generation.
1: For an expert's take, we are joined by Ramtin Seoshansi. He's professor at the Department of Electrical and Computer Engineering at the Carnegie Mellon Electricity Industry Center at Carnegie Mellon, of course. Professor, good to see you. Thanks very much for joining us. So nearly 10 gigawatts may be lost, but it's happening at a time when Europe has more storage than ever. And it's also close to nighttime, as I understand it. So how useful is this test going to be?
2: Well, first of all, thank you for having me on your program. As you said in the lead to the interview, there are a few factors that I think will really mitigate the impact of the eclipse. So one is it's highly predictable. Electricity system operators can basically have resources, have other generators standing by and ready to increase their output so that they're able to pick up the demand as supply from the solar panels drops, and then basically do it in reverse once the eclipse starts to abate. The other thing that I would add is, essentially, electricity system operators deal with an eclipse every day because every day we have nighttime. The only difference is this is for a much shorter duration and it happens much more quickly than what we experience with the daytime-nighttime cycle.
0: So, Professor, I wonder what actually happens behind the scenes and what sources of power can they bring in quickly enough to compensate for that lost solar generation?
2: Yes, that's a great question. So basically, each day electricity system operators forecast what demand and supply conditions are going to be hour by hour, or in some cases 10 minutes by 10 minutes for the following day. And they basically, based on those forecasts, they determine what other generators, whether they be nuclear generators, natural gas generators, hydro generators, they basically decide which ones need to be switched on and ready to start producing electricity when they're needed based on those forecasts. Mm-hmm. And again, with an event like a solar eclipse, because it is highly predictable, it actually makes that prediction problem a lot easier. I would argue dealing with a solar eclipse is probably less of a challenge than some unanticipated cloud cover or something that may form and could cause solar plants to reduce output. But if there's also changes in wind pressure that could also at the same time affect the output of wind turbines. And those types of events in some cases can be much more unpredictable and harder to mitigate than something like a solar eclipse.
0: Okay. And Professor, we know that Europe dealt with a major eclipse back in 2015 without significant disruption, but solar has become a much bigger part of the electricity mix since then. So does that make managing an eclipse more difficult now?
2: It does, in the sense that compared to the previous solar eclipse, the amount of electricity supply that is coming from solar resources is much larger today than it was 5, 10, 15 years ago. So in terms of how much supply is being lost, it's a bigger number. But again, I would just put that in the context of this is what electricity system operators deal with day in, day out, every time that the sun sets. So in some sense, it's not something new. It's just happening at a much faster pace than the daytime, nighttime pattern that we experience every day.
1: Okay. And Professor, some reports say that 2027 next year is going to be the real test. How is that eclipse different, from this one?
2: Well, I mean, basically, as the electricity system is evolving and you're seeing the supply mix changing, you're also seeing the pattern of electricity demand changing. So, for example, my strong assumption is after the heat waves that Europe experienced this summer, you're probably going to see greater and greater uptake of air conditioners. Mm-hmm. And so that's going to increase electricity demand during the summers. It's going to change the pattern of electricity demand. So over time, you're going to see these types of changes, both in terms of supply and demand.
1: Okay.
2: Again, my hope is that because of the predictability of a solar eclipse, and because it's essentially something with which electricity system operators contend every day.
1: Okay.
2: Hopefully it's not going to tax and disrupt the system.
1: Okay. So coming back to the present, Professor, this is taking a place amid the heat wave that you mentioned as well. It's knocked out reactors, it's knocked out hydro capacity. How complicating is that going to be?
2: So I don't anticipate that it's going to be complicating for the eclipse tomorrow. However, I think what you are describing is going to become more complicating for electricity systems and planning of electricity systems in a broad sense. And what I mean by that is, 10, 15, 20 years ago, it would not be unusual to assume that you could, for example, have your fleet of nuclear generators or your fleet of natural gas generators available to produce electricity when it is needed. We're now seeing with changes in weather patterns, we are seeing conditions where nuclear plants or gas plants might actually have to decrease their output from their capacity, not because of a problem with the plant, but because there's not enough water supply available to keep the plant cool. And so this is going to be essentially an added complication that electricity system operators and planners have to consider when they're making those types of decisions.
0: Okay, so given these complexities that you mentioned, Professor, what does an event like this tell us about how its power grid needs to improve and change? And could batteries eventually make events like this almost a non-issue?
2: Well, so in terms of the first question, I mean, basically, folks who work in the electricity industry need to think about they need to think about more complicating factors. So again, they need to think about the fact that, if you have a hot summer week, and on top of that, if it has been a dry period, so you have high temperatures and maybe you have less water available for cooling your plants, that could add a complicating factor that you need to

0: easier.
1: Okay, Professor, we'll have to leave it there for now, but thank you very much for your expertise and your insight this morning. Ramtin Seoshansi, a professor of engineering and public policy at Carnegie Mellon University. And North Korea is believed to have fired a ballistic missile off its east coast towards Japan.
2: South Korea's military said it was launched at about 6 in the morning local time.
1: And the Joint Chief of Staff said it detected the launch from the eastern coastal Wonsan area in the direction of the north's eastern waters. Seoul and Tokyo both say it flew around 700 kilometers and later condemned the action. Japan's defense ministry said it didn't detect the weapon reaching Japan's exclusive economic zone.
2: There hasn't been an immediate statement from Pyongyang on the launch. This is the second such testing activity by North Korea in less than a week. It comes 2 days after the South and the U.S. announced they will begin their annual large-scale military drills next week that are expected to last 11 days.
1: All right, we are headed for a break now. Still ahead on Asia First. Why are more adults in Singapore choosing to withdraw from society? What's driving them into isolation and what will it take to bring them back?
3: When quitting school pays more than graduating. How one woman stopped earning to start saving. Plus, when one bad haircut turned into good business for a 15-year-old Singaporean. On Money Mind, tonight on CNA.
4: Right in a chaotic moment.
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11: One job is no longer enough for many young Filipinos.
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11: Are young Filipinos hustling for success or survival? Insight Thursday on CNA.
15: I was locked in the cell pretty much 24 hours a day. Ma'am Hai Yuen has made it a thing to visit.
16: Returning for a second season.
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16: This time, with more well-known personalities and more lost connections.
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4: I'm a little bit nervous.
10: We are getting really excited. We haven't seen her for so long.
3: Maybe I end up being surprised more than him.
1: After 10 years, I just want to let her know that I've been honoring her words.
18: I don't know why I waited so long to have this reunion.
16: Finding, a returning series, starting 15th August on CNA.

0: cases of adults shutting themselves away from the world for months and even years are beginning to surface and grow across Singapore.
1: Yeah, social service agencies say these so-called hidden adults range from age 21 to well into their 40s. Unlike hidden youth, they face a different set of triggers and pressures. CNA's Alif Amsha has been looking into this emerging issue.
2: I'm on the way to meet Brian Wong, a social worker from Fei Yue Community Services. He's part of a team supporting hidden adults and ensure that even though they choose to be alone, they're not completely lonely. And because reaching them is a delicate dance, Brian is helping me speak to one today. His name is David and he'll only talk through text. Brian, thanks for joining me today. The first question I have for David is, why did he become reclusive in the first place?
3: Okay, thank you for your question. Let me check with David about it. Hey, Alif, so David actually replied. His answer is this. He said,

0: Yeah, I think the biggest factor that led me to be more reclusive would be a mix of depression and anxiety. And the anxiety caused him to be fearful of attempting new things as he did not want to make any mistakes. When he feels overwhelmed by such feelings, he ends up choosing to do nothing to protect himself from making any wrong decisions. And his choice to be reclusive was actually the safest decision for him.
1: Brian tells me David made progress after landing a job following years of isolation, but anxiety never left him.
2: Brian, I understand that David quit a few months ago. Could you ask him what challenges he's facing right now?
0: He said that he feels like he has went back to square one. He still does not know what he really wants to do in life, and he feels like he has no purpose. He said that it takes a lot out of him to find some things to do, like pursuing his interests or looking for other jobs, as he often feels a lack of motivation.
1: David says meeting with Brian once a month in person for counselling gives him a reason to leave home. When asked what kind of help would bring him out of isolation, David says he's already in good hands. For others, though, he says it starts with simply knowing they're not alone. And because everyone's story is different, programs should be built around interests or skills so that reclusive adults have reasons to step back out. David is far from alone in choosing self-imposed exile. Jake, who's in his 30s, the retreat was driven by relentless bullying all his life. The trauma derailed his education, shattered his ambitions, and left video games as his only escape.
3: There was that sense of anger. It was small at first, but it sort of grew over time, just like how a cup is being filled with water, until it has reached a boiling point. It's like one drop away from being overflowed, and when it did, my anger was unleashed, and I lashed out at my parents.
1: Then came the spiral into isolation. But even at his lowest, his parents refused to give up on him. They cared for him and gave every bit of support, including when Jake wanted another chance at his studies. That became a crucial turning point, and today, things are looking up.
3: Yeah, I've made some great progress. Nowadays, I only play like maybe single player games, maybe barely even 5 to 15 minutes per episode, and then afterwards I would spend another 1, 2 hours, 3 hours maybe in writing my notes and studying, because that I realized I know that there's this greater dream that I have that I really want to see. I would say that in the end, my family never really gave up on me. As a result, my core beliefs weren't completely shattered. Because of that, I felt the need to continue on.
4: Australia made history by imposing the world's first social media ban for under-16s. 8 months into the law, are teenagers actually staying off restricted social media platforms?
5: Yes, countries examine how best to keep kids safe online. A Talking Point host, Diana Sir, travels to Australia to find out just how the social media ban has been working. Here's an extract from the show.
6: So before the ban, I was on TikTok, Snapchat, Instagram, and I had Messenger as well. And after the ban, nothing really changed for me. I'm still on all of the platforms.
7: I'm not.
8: You're
7: I'm not?
8: Not on social media. Okay. I got kicked Let's off Snapchat.
9: I actually didn't want to do the age verifications. It wants you to either show your face or show your passport, and I just kept clicking dismiss. There was a button that said dismiss, and after too many times of doing it, it just said, you click dismiss too many times, you know, you're going to get kicked out, unless you verify it right now.
6: I was asked to verify my age, and when I scanned my face, they said that I looked older, and they said that I passed it, basically. So as in, I was able to keep Snapchat,
10: okay.
6: And I was
10: able... So basically the app passed you because they think that you are above 16 years old. Were you wearing makeup? Did you do anything to make yourself look more mature?
6: I had done my lashes and I had just maybe a lip gloss on, which was surprising because I didn't think I would have passed that, but yeah. I felt a bit, ooh, am I going to get in trouble for this? But most of my friends actually had passed the verification.
10: Oh, and your friends are all below 16 years old?
6: Yes.
10: Do you actually think it's easier for girls?
6: I think it's easier for girls. Most of my friends didn't get kicked off. Some of my guy friends, they all got kicked off.
9: I don't think that's very fair at all. But, some of my friends that look a bit older, what they have to do is like that, and it's just like, look left, look right, and then I would like sucking.

0: in their cheeks and it's like, all good to go. And I was looking at him while he was doing it and I'm like, this is so unfair.
1: And here's the twist. Before the trial or the ban was rolled out, trials were conducted to ensure age assurance technology could flag users under 16. So what went wrong?
2: So you conducted the trials for the technologies to check a person's age. Yes. And the technologies were deemed to be mature mm-hmm. and ready to be used. Yep. However, we do hear of many stories of under 16-year-olds who managed to bypass these checks and stay on social media. Why is that so?
3: People just aren't getting asked to verify their age that often. When you're going through the account creation process, and 9 out of the 10 platforms, if you said you were 16 or 16 or older, that was it. You're on the system and away you go.
2: So you were saying that when they attempt to sign up, mm-hmm. the social media platforms are not asking them, for example, to do a facial scanning?
3: Not from what we saw, no. I suspect that it's just not been implemented consistently or with any regularities.
2: So I spoke to a 14-year-old girl who got through the checks very easily. I mean, she was passed by the technology as being over 16 years old. How could that have happened?
3: Well, so depending on how the implementation's done, there should be a buffer age. So 16 is quite hard in terms of the spectrum of age assurance. When you're younger, change in your physical appearance will change quite regularly. So what we had suggested in the report was that there'd be a buffer age put in, so that if the system said that you were 17, then maybe we should do another check because of that 12-month sort of buffer. So it's possible that she did the test and it said that she was over 16 and there might not have been a buffer set, so she was straight through.
4: And before Diana concluded her investigation in Australia, she spoke to a 15-year-old who is not quite your typical teen. He's challenging the social media ban.
2: You are already turning 16, so why still challenge the law?
5: The legislation has always been a terrible idea. Like, banning the kids has never been the correct solution for it. What we should be doing is attacking the bad, harmful content on there by banning us. They're not getting rid of that content, meaning that, you know, a vulnerable 17-year-old who's over the ban limit is still exposed to that explicit content. It means that it's still out there. It's unsafe for everyone, no matter what age you are.
2: What do you think are your chances of winning?
5: Probably 50-50 chance. But even if we lose, it's not the end. We're not just going to give up all of a sudden because we still want kids to be safer online, and they're not safer online with a failed blanket ban.
2: In what way has the blanket ban failed to you?
5: First of all, it hasn't banned me. On Instagram, I was asked to verify my age. I scanned my face. It said that I wasn't old enough, so I just made a new account. On Snapchat, I scanned my face. It said I was old enough and I never had to do anything again.
2: Instead of a direct and blanket ban, what should the government be doing?
5: The government should be fining the social media companies if there is harmful content or predators online.
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6: And in business news, markets on yen watch as the Japanese currency heads back towards intervention levels. Plus, we'll track the latest stock moves as investors keep watch for a crucial U.S. inflation report.
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1: My opinion is special. The customer feedback is very good.
2: I want to bring it down to the next generation so that this hawker trade will not die off.
3: I've wasted 20 years inside.
4: For hawker, people don't judge. You come and buy food, you also would ask me whether I'm an ex-convict or not.
5: I'm very grateful Madam Haja teach me this sambal. Then I feel like, alamak, someone trusted me. Today haven't finished frying. Around 150 kg. Lord, not okay. I came here to train. I not come here to work.
6: Today we are here to judge this new hawker's skill.

0: is Asia First.
1: Good Wednesday morning. I'm Julie Yu. The top stories we're tracking this hour. Wildfires are forcing some schools to close in Indonesia, with children switching to home-based learning. The smoke from the fires is also affecting air quality in neighboring Malaysia and Singapore as the region braces for a long and intense dry season.
2: I'm Arnold Gay. Typhoon Dolphin churns through parts of China, flooding streets and forcing the closure of tourist areas and construction sites. Forecasters warning of extreme rainfall across a broad swathe of the country. Meantime, another typhoon makes landfall in eastern Japan, including the Tokyo area. Weather officials say it could lead to flooding in low-lying areas, rising river levels and possible overflows.
3: I'm Sarah Holdy. The Japanese yen inches towards 160 to the U.S. dollar, raising concerns over authorities stepping in again to prop up the currency. Plus, Europe's solar-powered grids are facing a major challenge. A solar eclipse is set to cause a sharp drop in power generation, testing how quickly it can respond.
1: We're also tracking news of North Korea launching a ballistic missile, its second such test in less than a week. Observers see it as a protest against upcoming U.S.-South Korea military drills.
2: Also ahead, Thailand tightens firearm permit rules days after two separate shootings claimed 10 lives in a province near Bangkok.
1: And in Western Colombia, rescuers are searching collapsed buildings using sniffer dogs and thermal imaging drones to locate victims trapped under the rubble. After Monday's powerful quake, more than 2,700 people reported missing, while the death toll has risen above 250. But first. But dozens of schools in Indonesia remain shut as the country races to contain raging wildfires and slow the haze spreading across the region.
2: The mayor of Pontianak on Borneo said children in the city will learn from home as long as the air quality remains poor. President Prabowo Subianto has called for coordinated measures to help extinguish the fires. The government has deployed more than 48,000 personnel to six priority provinces and about 50 aircraft to douse flames and seed clouds.
1: Indonesia is facing a longer and more severe dry season as El Nino intensifies. A forestry ministry data showed that more than 107,000 hectares of land were hit by fires in the first half of this year. That's more than double the same period in 2023 when El Nino last affected the country.
2: Conservationists evacuated 60 endangered orangutans from high-risk areas in Ketapang earlier this month. One expert warning more could require rescue as the wildfires threaten to spread into their habitats.
4: We might not see it all happening at the same time, but maybe even like months after the fire season, where orangutans, because they starve, yeah, they don't have enough food, their forest patches have been burned, they might enter plantations and conflict with humans, increasing also the conflict with humans.
1: Air quality in neighboring Malaysia has also dipped, with experts warning it could worsen in coming weeks. Authorities in Seraya and Sarawak have urged residents to stay indoors as some areas record unhealthy air readings. In Singapore, preschools are prepared to move activities indoors if air quality worsens. Some are even checking the National Environment Agency's latest air quality readings every 2 hours to respond swiftly if conditions worsen.
2: Singapore faces a high risk of severe haze in the second half of the year due to drier conditions. CNA's Charlotte Lim has the full story.
5: Playing in the sandpit and sketching what they see around them. It's a typical day for children at this preschool, but with the risk of transboundary haze, playtime may have to move indoors. The school is now keeping a closer watch on air quality. If and when the children have to head indoors, there are also several enclosed spaces available.
6: In all our shared learning spaces, in our classrooms, we have air purifier in all these spaces, and they are maintained and switched on throughout the day all year round. So if there is haze, we can also keep the doors and the windows closed to reduce the entry of the haze while continuing to run the air conditioning and air purifiers. And this will help to maintain a comfortable indoor environment for our children and our staff.
5: At another school, a range of indoor activities are being lined up. This means the children can stay engaged even if there's no longer outdoor playtime.
7: We've got activities prepared for children. We've got learning centres. We have specialised rooms. We've got construction areas. We've got music room. We've got art room. So children are also able to move apart from their home room. We also have specialised rooms. So it allows a variety of experiences, although children are indoors.
5: Teachers at my first school are also working closely with parents to monitor the children's well-being, especially those with respiratory conditions.
8: For example, like the inhalers, you know, they have these medications with them. If there's a need for parents to be informed of any discomfort by the children, then teachers do proactively contact parents during the day to let them know and ensure that the children do seek timely medical attention if necessary.
5: She adds that the school will continue to monitor the latest guidelines from NEA and the Early Childhood Development Agency and adjust its activities when needed.
1: Got more coverage on Southeast Asia's weather on our website, cna.asia, and our mobile app, including this article on how the Super El Niño could trigger extreme conditions across the region, including drought, extreme heat, and agricultural disruption.
2: The weakened tropical storm Dolphin is bringing flooding in China. As it moves inland, the storm is battering the central province of Hubei, with heavy rain expected to spread further north towards the capital, Beijing. Now, weather authorities have renewed an orange alert, which is the country's second highest warning level, with torrential rain expected in parts of Zhejiang, Jiangsu, Anhui, Henan and Hubei. In Hubei, the rain has already turned streets into waterways. Authorities warning of floods and landslides in several cities. Tourist sites, including the Three Gorges Dam, have closed, while many high-risk construction projects have been suspended. And the storm's reach extends more than 1,000 kilometres north to Beijing, the capital bracing for more than one-third of its average annual rainfall in just 24 hours through Thursday. Four districts on the outskirts have activated rather the highest level of flood response. Dolphin made landfall in Zhejiang on Sunday with winds of up to 151 kilometres per hour. It has since weakened, but its vast rain-bearing system continues to move inland.
1: Japan authorities are warning of heavy rain and destructive winds near Tokyo. A severe tropical storm, Chanhom, hits the eastern prefecture of Ibaraki. A Tohoku region in the northeast also under warning for landslides, high waves, gales and thunderstorms, including Fukushima Prefecture. At least two elderly men were injured after being blown away by strong winds in Iwate. Chanhom is the 15th cyclone to hit the country this year. It's moving west southwest towards Sanin region. In Kanto regions, Ibaraki and Chiba, tourists were asked to stay away from beaches. Dozens of flights in and out of Tokyo's Haneda and Narita airports have been cancelled. The Europe's hottest-selling eyewear this season is only about $4, made of cardstock paper, and is nearly completely sold out.
2: Sky watchers are racing to get their hands on protective glasses as a rare solar eclipse is set to take place today. Experts warn looking directly at the eclipse with the naked eye, even for a few seconds, can cause permanent damage. The sun's rays can burn cells in the retina at the back of the eye, which could cause long-term vision loss. Demand for the glasses has surged, with many supermarkets, pharmacies and opticians running out of stock.
9: Donc ça fait presque deux heures d'attente. 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
1: For just over 2 minutes, day will turn to night as the moon passes between Earth and the sun and blocks its light. The path of totality traces over Spain, France and Greenland, though millions of others in parts of the northern hemisphere will get a glimpse too. Celestial observers are counting down to the once-in-a-lifetime experience.
10: Ese minuto y medio lo que espero es ver la grandiosidad de la naturaleza y verlo en familia, luego la lluvia de estrellas que creo que también hay. 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
2: And if you think it would be safer to take photos of the eclipse on your phone, it probably is, but not for your phone. NASA says sensors in the camera could be damaged and suggests people hold protective glasses in front of their phone's lenses as well.
1: As Europeans prepare to watch the eclipse, grid operators are standing by for something else entirely. The astronomical event will temporarily cut solar generation across parts of the continent. It comes as a heat wave is already putting pressure on other sources of electricity. So just how much strain can eclipse really put on the grid? Although totality lasts only a couple of minutes, the impact on solar generation lasts much longer. As solar power starts to drop before the eclipse peaks and takes time to recover afterwards. And the partial eclipse unfolds over roughly 2 hours as sunlight gradually fades and then returns. And during that time, solar panels will produce less electricity. Across Europe, loss could reach 9.7 gigawatts. That's roughly equivalent to the average electricity demand of around 23 million homes. In Spain alone, the grid operator says solar power could temporarily fall by as much as 5 gigawatts. That's around 13% of its typical maximum electricity demand. But the challenge isn't simply the amount of power lost. It's how quickly output drops then comes back. Now, electricity supply and demand have to remain balanced at all times. And as solar generation declines, operators need other sources ready to fill the gap. And the good news is an eclipse is highly predictable. Operators know when it's coming so they can prepare. And Europe has done this before. It managed a major solar eclipse back in 2015 without significant disruption. But this time, Europe's power system is already under strain. Extreme heat and low river levels have forced some nuclear and coal plants to reduce production, but also constraining hydropower. So the eclipse itself is unlikely to turn out the lights, but it will test how Europe's power grid, already under pressure, copes with a sudden drop in solar generation.
2: We spoke earlier with Ramtin Siyoshansi, a professor of engineering and public policy at Carnegie Mellon University. He explained how energy system operators can better manage the solar eclipse.
11: Each day, electricity system operators forecast what demand and supply conditions are going to be, hour by hour, in some cases 10 minutes by 10 minutes for the following day. And they basically, based on those forecasts, they determine what other generators, whether they be nuclear generators, natural gas generators, hydro generators, they basically decide which ones need to be switched on and ready to start producing electricity when they are needed based on those forecasts. Mm-hmm. And again, with an event like a solar eclipse, because it is highly predictable, it actually makes that prediction problem a lot easier. I would argue dealing with a solar eclipse is probably less of a challenge than some unanticipated cloud cover or something that may form and could cause solar plants to reduce output. But if there's also changes in wind pressure, that could also at the same time affect the output of wind turbines. And those types of events in some cases can be much more unpredictable and harder to mitigate than something like a solar eclipse.
1: Okay. And Professor, we know that Europe dealt with a major eclipse back in 2015 without significant disruption, but solar has become a much bigger part of the electricity mix since then. So does that make managing an eclipse more difficult now?
11: It does, in the sense that, compared to the previous solar eclipse, the amount of electricity supply that is coming from solar resources is much larger today than it was, 5, 10, 15 years ago. So in terms of how much supply is being lost, it's a bigger number. But again, I would just put that in the context of this is what electricity system operators deal with day in, day out, every time that the sun sets. So in some sense, it's not something new. It's just happening at a much faster pace than than the, you know, daytime, nighttime pattern that we experience every day.
3: But still ahead, markets on yen watch as the Japanese currency heads back towards intervention levels. We'll take a look at what measures could be introduced to prop up the yen. That discussion next. Plus, Chinese AI startup Manus has confirmed its breakup with U.S. tech giant Meta, months after Beijing blocked the multi-billion dollar acquisition of the firm. We'll take a look back at how the deal unraveled.
12: East Asia, a region steeped in history, now helping to write the future of our world.
5: From the corridors of power to the region's most remote corners, we'll break down the news driving some of the world's largest economies and explain why it matters.
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13: When quitting school pays more than graduating. How one woman stopped earning to start saving. Plus, when one bad haircut turned into good business for a 15-year-old Singaporean. On Money Mind, tonight on CNA.
14: When China sets its sights on Japan's matcha dominance. One made the powdered green tea a global icon.
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16: The future of global shipping depends on cleaner fuels, and the race is on to develop them. But what if a fuel claiming to be green isn't?
17: They look the same, they smell the same.
16: In Singapore, scientists are searching for fuel fingerprints hidden at the atomic level.
17: The most important clue that we are looking for lies in the carbon.
16: Watch Breakthroughs on Demand at cna.asia.
3: The yen could put Japanese policymakers to the test again today as the currency closes in on 160 to the dollar. Now just close to 159.30 there. The Nikkei 225, meanwhile, close to the flat line. Yen moves were subdued yesterday, but with Tokyo markets back from a holiday, traders are watching whether the yen can hold below 160 or if a break higher would prompt another response from authorities. Japan has several tools in its toolkit to support its currency. They can first step up a verbal intervention or warn markets they're prepared to act if the yen falls too sharply. Officials can also signal that higher rates are coming to help shape market expectations. Or they can intervene directly in markets by buying yen and selling foreign currency, as Japan did in a historic coordination with the U.S. last month. But investors are looking for a more fundamental source of support: higher Japanese interest rates. They are now weighing whether the Bank of Japan will speed up the pace of its tightening cycle. Market pricing now puts the odds of a September BOJ hike at 60.7%. That's up from about 40% at the end of July. Japan's business leaders are already warning that prolonged yen weakness is creating risks for the economy. The yen's weakness pushes up import costs for companies. The owner of clothing brand Uniqlo Fast Retailing said it expects to raise prices in some autumn and winter clothing in Japan by about 4% to offset the weaker yen, while Muji operator Ryohin Keikaku is looking to cut costs by increasing in-house production to protect its profit margins. And with investors now focused on what it will take to shift the yen's trajectory, Jesper Kohl of Monex Group weighs the risks for the currency and what policymakers may need to do next.
18: Intervention is always buying time. You're shocking markets, but to get markets to follow you, you would have to change policy fundamentals. And the reason the yen continues to be weakening now is because of simple finance. I can borrow cheap interest rates in Japan, earn higher interest overseas, so the carry trade, basic finance, is reasserting itself and is forcing the yen weaker. Look, I mean, credibility clearly is on the line. You know, the last intervention was really, a weaponization of the yen. And that's because both the Ministry of Finance here in Japan, as well as the U.S. Treasury, acted, spent taxpayers' money to actually buy the yen. So it's a very, very strong message, not business as usual. And, you know, it's going to be very, very important over the next couple of days for the authorities to reassert that indeed they do mean business. If they do let the yen slip past 160, 161 without doing anything, then that would really open up a Pandora's box. The Bank of Japan has literally maneuvered itself into a box, into a corner. You know, the next policy board meeting is in September. If they don't hike in September, you could easily the yen going back towards 165, 170 in a hurry. You know, and the communication from the Bank of Japan leads a lot to be desired. There's worries in the market that the Bank of Japan cannot afford to increase interest rates because there's some weakness in the Japanese secondary banking system. On top of that, of course, the concern over rising interest expense for the Treasury. So if you are a speculator, it really is game on right now. You earn the carry as you invest in higher yielding overseas assets. And if it goes wrong, the Treasury provides you with liquidity to get out. So it's almost a win-win for speculators.
3: In the rest of the region, mostly cautious trade as prospects of a U.S.-Iran peace deal fade. We're seeing strong gains for the Kospi, though, as chip makers continue to advance there. We've got the SDI just coming online with a slight, to the slight downside. ASX 200 now down as well about 0.4%. That's after the RBA left interest rates on hold yesterday. Now, Federal Reserve Bank of Chicago President Austin Goolsbee has flagged concerns on rising prices, calling inflation the U.S. economy's biggest problem. Goolsbee has indicated that rising prices remain the central bank's top focus, while calling labor market conditions stable. Mr. Goolsbee does not hold a vote on monetary policy this year, but is scheduled to become a voting member of the U.S. Fed in 2027. He has raised concerns around inflation since the start of the Iran war. Traders are now watching the July consumer price report due later this evening and the producer price index out on Thursday. Economists expect the headline CPI reading at 3.4% on an annual basis, down slightly from 3.5% in June. The readings will be crucial in setting expectations for September's Federal Reserve meeting, as markets are now betting on a 50-50 chance of a rate hike. A weakening U.S. labor market is adding another layer of complexity for the Fed. David Dietz from Dietz Wealth Management Group says policymakers are facing a difficult trade-off between jobs and inflation when it comes to setting rates next month.
19: So we are coming off very benign readings for inflation in June, when in fact the headline CPI dropped 0.4% in that month. But we know that since June, of course, energy prices have resumed their climb again due to enhanced tensions between the United States and Iran and the conflict there. So now the question is, how much more has inflation risen? The consensus right now is that there'll be a fairly mild reading on the headline rate, which includes energy and food, of up 0.1%. And the beauty of that is it would show that for the last 12 months, headline inflation is only up 3.4%, which is still way above the target that the Federal Reserve finds acceptable, but it's less than what it was last month. If that's the case, then a plausible argument can be made that the Fed can stay on hold because we are making progress, albeit slowly, towards that 2% target. We did see that for the month of July, the U.S. economy lost jobs, which you never want to have happen, is well below what we've done over the last 3, 4, 5 years. That shows a no-growth situation for the labor market. If that report is coupled with a hotter-than-expected inflation report, so you have weakening job prospects but higher prices that consumers have to pay, that's a terrible thing called stagflation. We really haven't seen stagflation in this country until you go back to the 1970s, which is a terrible period for the economy. Then policymakers are really stuck because if they raise interest rates to deal with a higher inflation, that's going to exacerbate the weak job market. If they lower interest rates to deal with the job market, then the problems with inflation keep spiraling up. And so it's a real no-win situation.
3: Chinese AI startup Manus has confirmed its breakup with U.S. tech giant Meta. Manus says it will soon resume operations as an independent company, months after Beijing blocked the multi-billion-dollar acquisition of the firm. So let's rewind and take a look at how the deal unraveled. The company gained global attention last year in March when it launched its AI agent. Chinese media hailed the firm as a symbol of national innovation. And soon after, Meta shifted its headquarters to Singapore. It also began blocking access for Chinese users and withdrew its presence on Chinese social media. And then at the end of last year, U.S. tech giant Meta announced a deal reported to be worth $2 billion, which would have made it the third largest acquisition deal in Meta's history after WhatsApp and Scale AI. But trouble was brewing. The deal quickly attracted scrutiny from Beijing. In January, Chinese authorities began examining whether the acquisition complied with export rules. Then in April, Chinese authorities blocked the deal. In the months following, U.S. media reports swirled that Meta was preparing to backtrack on the deal or that it had cut Manus off from its internal systems. Fast forward to today, Manus confirmed the split, saying it would soon resume operations as a standalone company. Manus's fallout serves as a cautionary tale for other Chinese tech startups looking to expand overseas, especially as the AI race heats up. In the U.S., the unwinding of the Manus deal may be a temporary setback for Meta, which is racing to strengthen its position in AI. Still ahead, residents and rescuers in Colombia dig through the rubble as the crucial 72-hour window for finding survivors draws to a close after the country's most powerful earthquake in a century.

0: The ideas, aspirations and attitudes of Singaporeans are changing the nation that raised them.
1: Passionate Singaporeans, living out their very ambitious dreams.
2: I'm looking to write a story of greatness of extraordinary people impacting communities.
3: I guess a part of me wanted to connect even deeper with the people.

0: There's no point playing it safe. Safe will always be forgotten.
1: If we as Singaporeans are able to have a satellite that we can truly say was conceived, designed, engineered, and built in Singapore,
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3: This is Singapore. We don't give up.
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0: Good morning, 9:31 in Singapore and in Hong Kong. This is Asia First.
1: And here's a look at the top stories we've been following. Wildfires are forcing some schools to close in Indonesia, with children switching to home-based learning. Smoke from the fires is also affecting air quality in neighboring Malaysia and Singapore, as the region braces for a long and intense dry season.
0: Typhoon Dolphin churns through parts of China, flooding streets and forcing the closure of tourist areas and construction sites. Forecasters warning of extreme rainfall across a broad swathe of the country.
1: And meanwhile, another typhoon makes landfall in eastern Japan, including the Tokyo area. Weather officials say it could lead to flooding in low-lying areas, rising river levels and possible overflows.
0: We're also tracking news of North Korea launching a ballistic missile, its second test in less than a week. Observers see it as a protest against upcoming U.S.-South Korea military drills.
1: The hospitals in Colombia are struggling to cope with the surge in casualties as rescuers race to find survivors in the wake of the country's most powerful earthquake in a century.
0: The death toll has exceeded 250, with an estimated 3,800 people still missing. There are fears those figures could climb as emergency crews reach more of the worst-hit areas. Rescuers in the cities of Cali and Pereira are digging through collapsed buildings and deploying search dogs in the hope of finding people trapped inside. Residents have joined the effort, forming human chains to clear debris by hand.
1: Several victims were found and pulled out alive, including a man in Cali who was rescued after spending almost 24 hours beneath the rubble. The scale of the disaster is also putting enormous pressure on Colombia's health system. At least 5 hospitals have been placed on red alert, while some facilities in the affected areas have also suffered damage. Authorities are now trying to maintain order as rescue operations continue.
0: Nighttime curfews have been imposed in both Cali and Pereira to prevent looting and keep roads clear for emergency crews. President Abelardo de la Espaillat has declared a national state of emergency, announced 3 months of economic relief for Pereira as well. Emergency rent subsidies will be given to families whose homes have been destroyed. More than 1,000 buildings have been damaged by the 7.4 magnitude quake.
2: Y de la magnitud, mira lo que es una casa, enfoca esta en las condiciones como debería estar. Compare la que vimos anterior a esta o a esta de acá. Es tremendo.
1: The Colombia's Geological Service has recorded more than 70 aftershocks since yesterday's powerful quake.
0: Scientists say its unusual depth could be key to understanding the earthquake's impact.
3: The earthquake occurred with a magnitude of 7.4, which is fairly large. Now, Colombia is sort of no stranger to earthquakes in that it lies close to an active boundary between two tectonic plates. The earthquake occurred at a depth of 100 kilometers, or about 60 miles. So that means a lot of earthquakes occurred very close to the surface, like within the upper 10 kilometers, and create a lot of strong shaking. This earthquake occurred deeper, which means that the shaking is actually reduced, but there's some sort of peculiar fact of this earthquake occurring quite deep compared to a lot of other earthquakes that actually might have enhanced the amount of shaking.
1: And the tremor in Colombia was strong enough to be felt in neighboring countries, including Ecuador, Panama and Venezuela. Andreina Furman is covering this story for CNA from Caracas, which is also still reeling from the fallout of twin earthquakes.
4: We have seen images of the people trying to get people out with their bare hands, trying to get people out as soon as possible of the building. But also we have seen deployments from the government, from the rescue teams, from the military to get to the areas as soon as possible. The president of Colombia, who has recently sworn in Cali, one of the places affected by the earthquake, is trying to lead the rescue team efforts from the center point of the from the capital of the country in Bogota, and they are trying to manage to get the help that the Colombians needs in the area as soon as possible. This situation is a reminder of what happened in Venezuela in the last month, in June, on June 24th because the situation has been managed in a very difficult way. The Venezuelans were asking the government for help as soon as possible, and the government delayed the help, as didn't respond as soon as possible as they needed. And also, the Venezuelans are still trying to find the lost one in the rubble of the buildings, and they are asking the government to help them to try to get the bodies out of the buildings. But this hasn't happened in Venezuela yet. We are facing a difficult situation in the two neighboring countries because of the earthquakes, and we are afraid because this earthquake in Colombia was felt in Venezuela and was felt in Peru and Ecuador and all the neighboring countries, and we are and the people are afraid that these earthquakes will continue because only two months apart the earthquakes were felt in the two neighboring countries.
1: A Syrian court has sentenced the former President Bashar al-Assad, his brother, and several members of his administration to death in absentia.
0: The court convicted Assad for murder, torture, and crimes against humanity committed during the country's 14-year civil war.
1: Many Syrians across the country welcomed the verdict in a first such ruling under Syria's transitional leaders who ousted Assad in December 2024. Syria began proceedings in April against a former leader and other officials accused of atrocities during the country's civil war. The court also sentenced six former military and security officials to death in absentia.
0: Atef Najib, head of the political security in Daraa, was the only one in the dock. A cousin of Assad, he too was sentenced to death for crimes against humanity. Reports say he denied the charges and showed no remorse during sentencing.
5: هذا اليوم هو انصاف لكل الجرحى انصاف للشهداء انصاف للمعتقلين انصاف للسوريين الذين هجروا من بلادهم دون وجل هجروا من بلادهم بدون حق بدون وجه حق اذا نحن اليوم بيوم تاريخي هو يوم انتصار الحق على الباطل 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
0: Syria's civil war erupted with the brutal repression of pro-democracy protesters by former authorities in Daraa in 2011.

0: Half a million people were killed, millions displaced, and tens of thousands disappeared, with many sent into the country's prison system.
1: But the Assad regime, which had ruled Syria for more than five decades, fell in 2024 following a lightning offensive by Islamist-led forces. Assad fled to Moscow as those forces closed in on his palace in Damascus.
0: Well, Thailand tightening gun controls in the wake of two deadly shooting incidents in the space of days. Last Friday's rampage by a teenager that killed nine people and a shooting on Monday at a local government office in the same province near the capital, Bangkok. CNA's Saksit Soyabhat has more.
2: Thai Prime Minister Anutin Jamirakun, who is also Interior Minister, has ordered an immediate suspension of new firearm purchase permits following Friday's school shooting in Nonthaburi and Monday's killing of a local politician in the same province. A government spokesperson announced this and a raft of other measures directing all relevant agencies to step up gun control in Thailand.
3: จะเป็นการบูรณาการการทำงานของหน่วยงานหลายๆกระทรวงเข้าด้วยกันนะคะโดยหลักก็จะเป็นเรื่องของกรมการปกครองกระทรวงมหาดไทยและเจ้าหน้าที่ตำรวจค่ะแต่ก็ยังมีหน่วยงานอื่นที่เกี่ยวข้องด้วยนะคะซึ่งเป้าหมายในครั้งนี้ก็คือเพื่อที่จะอุดช่องโหว่ของมาตรการควบคุมไม่ให้อาวุธปืนตกไปอยู่ในมือผู้ที่ไม่ควรครอบครองนะคะ
2: In Thailand, the law distinguishes between buying a gun, possessing one, and carrying it around in public, all with their own required licenses. In plain language, just because you legally bought and own a gun doesn't mean that you can carry it outside of your home without the necessary permits. The issuing of permits to carry guns has already been suspended since late 2023. Now police and relevant authorities have been instructed to stop issuing new permits to purchase firearms. Until now, eligible Thai citizens aged 20 and above who passed a background check and could demonstrate a legitimate reason for owning a gun, including hunting, sport, occupational requirements, or self-defense, could apply for a purchase permit. But this option is off the table for now. Those who got a permit and already bought a gun are urged now to get a carry permit within a month starting today or risk of being charged of breaking the law. Other measures target firearm dealers and shooting ranges, including tighter checks on licenses and ammunition. But that's just a short term. In the long term, the government is currently working on a new law aimed at strengthening the oversight of gun ownerships and sales, as well as to make it easier to track the movement of legally registered weapons. But that doesn't solve the problem of illegal weapons. For example, blank firing pistols that are modified to shoot live ammunition, or guns that are stolen or otherwise diverted from inventories by the police and military. The police have been instructed to step up the enforcement against these kind of weapons. This comes as Thailand is still reeling from last week's school shooting that has killed nine, including the student shooter himself. School campuses across the country are also ramping up back checks, while the Education Ministry has ordered better access to counseling and mental health support in schools. Saksit Sayasombat, CNA, Bangkok.
1: North Korea is believed to have fired a ballistic missile off its east coast towards Japan.
0: South Korea's military said it was launched at about 6 in the morning local time.
1: And the Joint Chief of Staff said that it detected the launch from the eastern coastal Wonsan area in the direction of the northeastern waters. Seoul and Tokyo both say it flew around 700 kilometers and later condemned the action. Japan's defense ministry said it didn't detect the weapon reaching Japan's exclusive economic zone.
0: There hasn't been an immediate statement from Pyongyang on the launch. This is the second such testing activity by North Korea in less than a week. It comes 2 days after the South and the U.S. announced they will begin their annual large-scale military drills next week, which are expected to last 11 days.
1: The Vietnamese leader Tô Lâm arrives in Auckland, New Zealand today after concluding a state visit to Australia.
0: He's been stepping up his diplomatic engagement since the start of the year as Hanoi seeks to advance its economic and security interests while balancing relationships with the world's major powers. Our senior correspondent Leong Wai Kit has more.
4: Since Mr. Tô Lâm took on the dual role of Vietnam's party chief and president in April, he's been expanding Hanoi's influence on the global stage. His latest visit, Australia and soon New Zealand. Now, so far, observers note that Mr. Lim's intensified diplomatic engagement is on track with how Vietnam wants to be seen by the world as an active and responsible middle power. One analyst pointed out that when it comes to Vietnam's geopolitical concerns, Hanoi is often associated with the South China Sea, given that it's also a claimant state. But over

0: that happened behind the closed door.
1: In recent years, Vietnam has also been actively contributing to the world, including deploying search and rescue teams to the quake-hit areas of Turkey, Myanmar, and most recently, Venezuela. Much of Hanoi's stepped-up global engagement ties back to its domestic aims, including supporting Vietnam's goal of becoming a high-income country by 2045. One way to achieve this is by leveraging its foreign policy to attract more investment. On top of that, Mr. Lum is also drawing on his role as party chief to put Vietnam on a higher growth trajectory.
0: Vietnam remains a communist state, and in any communist state, the state sector is normally considered as the flagship of the economy. So the way that Tho Lum can convince his comrades that the private sector, which is much more dynamic, which is much more effective, to be the flagship of the economy is a huge, huge win for Tho Lum and his policy.
1: Analysts expect Mr. Lum to continue building goodwill on the diplomatic front. And this includes finding common areas for collaboration with other countries like Australia, as well as tapping the expertise of external partners so that the benefits from abroad can eventually be brought back to Vietnam to benefit its people. Leung Wai Kit, CNA.
2: Bustle ahead in business. The latest market open in the Greater China region after the major indices closed lower on Tuesday. Plus, how Japan's tea growers are meeting the growing global appetite for matcha.
3: Journey into extraordinary stories that challenge limits and inspire possibilities this August.
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5: Meet me there. Love your sayang. Is she trying to spice up our marriage?
3: Meet Me There returns to places that have shaped lives and relationships. Take a heartfelt journey across Singapore and uncover cherished memories, enduring bonds, and the stories that connect us.
6: Oh my God! Oh, she's really there!
3: Meet Can Laken, Singapore's first deaf natural science illustrator and conservation photographer, whose extraordinary journey proves that passion and determination know no boundaries. This August on CNA.

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3: When quitting school pays more than graduating. 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
8: We're checking on Greater China markets this morning as investors reassess prospects for an end to the U.S.-Iran conflict that has pushed up global oil prices. Not a whole lot of movement for mainland indices. Shanghai

0: composite in Shenzhen close to the flat line. The Hang Seng is pulling back about 0.9%. Japan's matcha boom is breathing new life into a tea sector that for decades struggled with falling consumption and low prices. But as growers expand production to meet soaring overseas demand, new challenges are emerging. CNA senior correspondent Michio Ishida reports from the tea-growing regions of Uji and Shizuoka.
1: Outside Horiishijimeien in the Japanese city of Uji, the queues begin even before the doors open. On average, its matcha sells for 3 to 5 times what it did 5 years ago, as much as $170 a tin for its prize-winning varieties. The crowds are a welcome sight for its owner, who inherited the business at a very different time. Japan's matcha shortage made headlines around the world last year as demand outpaced supply. According to the country's agriculture ministry, exports of Japanese green tea, including matcha, hit record highs for 6 years running. In 2025, the total exceeded 12,600 tons, up 43% from the previous year. For decades, though, Japan's tea farm struggled with falling domestic demand for loose-leaf varieties and historically low prices. The demand for matcha didn't just revive Uji's historic tea estates. It revitalized the city itself. Last year, it drew a record 6.2 million tourists, many in search of matcha. Elsewhere in Japan, tea-growing regions have their own specialties. In Shizuoka, it's Sencha, Japan's most common green tea.
2: Now, many farmers here are shifting away from growing tea leaves mainly for Sencha to cash in on the global matcha boom.
1: Yoshiaki Hattori made a bet few others did. He began producing organic matcha 19 years ago.
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1: 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Visitors come to its factory for matcha, but the hope is they will explore other tea varieties.
4: 30% ぐらいは抹茶がどんどん増えていっている状態です。抹茶ブーム自体はとてもありがたいお話。お茶に、お茶っていうものに少しでも興味を持ってもらえるっていう意味では、もう抹茶でも何でもとりあえず興味を持ってもらって、どれだけ深く入ってくれるのか。The
1: shift away from traditional tea varieties is creating new pressures. Last year, a record 13 tea manufacturers closed, according to research firm Teikoku Data Bank, as the industry grappled with rising operating costs and weak demand for Sencha.
5: 去年から今年あたりに対して中小のお茶屋さんが先に潰れてるでしょ。先手もですね、値段が釣り上げられちゃったんですね。去年ね。で、今年もまた上がってるんですよ。それを消費者がね、買うかどうかですよ。As
1: the matcha boom transforms the fortunes of Japan's growers, the challenges ensuring the rest of its tea industry isn't left behind. Michio Ishida, CNA, Shizuoka, Japan.
0: Well, matcha has been synonymous with Japan for centuries, but China is now the world's biggest producer, supplying around 70% of global output.
6: Jennifer Wu speaks to Michio and Tan Suhui in China in this episode of the CNA Correspondent Podcast.
7: And they discussed the growing competition between tradition and technology, heritage and scale, and asking who really owns the future of matcha.
8: One country believes scarcity protects quality, and the other country believes accessibility grows the market, right? Can both models thrive together, or does one eventually squeeze out the other? Michio.
2: No, I think both models work, and you know, competition is good in a way because many people in Uji and in Shizuoka have been telling me that they're welcoming the competition in the matcha industry because it actually creates more activity or creates more business for Japan as well. But Japan actually can't expand. Japan can't produce more matcha. So it wants to rely more on China to actually produce in terms of volume and leave it up to Japan to produce the good quality matcha.
3: Oh, I agree with Michio. Both models complement each other, the high tier and the mid tier, simply because global demand is too much. But give China's market some time, it may eventually squeeze out Japan, because a growing proportion of Gui Tea's newly produced matcha falls into the high quality premium category. And I asked my interviewee, how long do you think China will take to secure an important position in the international market when it comes to high tier matcha? They told me at least 5 years.
6: So matcha just refuses to die. There have been two other booms before, one in the late 90s, the other in 2010 onwards. The first was, you know, pretty much a trend, you know, gotta have it, you know, to be trendy boom. And then there was the second one because green tea, matcha suddenly became a superfood. It's good for your health. Can't drink enough of it. Both are still there, but now there is a new force. Sui was talking about it. You know, this is a specialty craze. People are looking for high-grade green tea from very specific places, you know, in Asia.
7: Yeah, and it goes back to that chat between Michio and Jen earlier about how Japan may have made matcha a global icon, but China fast catching up. It's now the world's biggest producer. So can it rival Japan's century-old reputation as the matcha republic?
0: Mm. Yeah, so lots of questions when it comes to Japan's matcha boom. And you can find more about that on our CNA correspondent. That's available on our website, CNA, or Me Listen apps. And it's also on YouTube, Spotify, and Apple Podcasts. Well, that brings us to the end of Asia First today. Thanks so much for your company. Join us again for more tomorrow.
6: And don't forget, we have the headlines anytime and all the time at CNA.Asia and on radio, CNA 938.
7: Plus, we're on Facebook and YouTube. Have a good day.

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1: The first thing in the morning as Asia wakes up to a new day. Get up to speed with major events shaping lives in the region and other parts of the world.
2: Putting things in perspective with eye-opening reports and expert analysis as a new era of global politics breeds power struggles and shifting alliances.
3: We get to the heart of the matter and take stock of the issues you're invested in with on-the-ground reports and wall-to-wall coverage. 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
4: One job is no longer enough for many young Filipinos.
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0: In 2025,
1: 6 out of the 10 F&B outlets that closed
2: did not last more than 5 years.
1: I will not be one of them.
3: 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This is what really happened.
2: F&B is in my blood. 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
4: Ta-da!
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8: 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It's hard to let it go.
7: We are still looking to try to open it back if we can.
9: Boleh, silakan. Mari.
3: The nature of the F&B business is we make our own sausages, we roast our own pork, and we package it into a rice bowl.
9: Here you go. For one. Yeah, almost done.
3: The reason why that we want to take the brand out, it's been a dream to go beyond your expectations. Everybody must know our story.
1: I've been running Guilt-Free Food since May 2020 from my home kitchen. This is the oven that when I decided to quit home baking and elevate the business to a commercial level, it was purely because my husband decided to quit his job.
10: And you see your bank account kind of dwindling down, and I've got two young kids. It's a scary feeling.
9: Yes, ma'am.
11: Fuguron started in 2020. We sell Asian-inspired rice bowls.
9: So you're here, Liangshan.
11: I got the knowledge, and I got the mistakes. Am I going to throw it away because I failed?
7: This is my journey.
1: My journey.
2: My journey.
1: Playing the long game.
7: The long game.
2: The long game.

0: I'm actually taking photo of all these floors. I mean, this is a perfect new condition table, right? But unfortunately, there's so much floors on it. I'm not paying a second-hand furniture, so I need to tell the guy that, you know, they have to do something. Hey, Alex. Hey, thank you very much. The tables have been installed. I just came into the shop just now. And they look sturdy. I like the sturdiness of it. But you know what happened? The table got scratches there. Since some of this table, right, is facing customer or no, can you actually get, you know, somebody to kind of like polish it off? Hey, relax, Alex. I'm not saying anything. I'm trying to find a solution here. You were the one just now who came.
1: Yeah.
0: And
1: yeah, that's right.
0: But did you see, you know, there's one of the square table that is very dented?
1: Dented?
0: Yeah, at the corner.
1: Can you send me a photo?
0: I'll send you the photo now. Thank you.
1: Yeah, okay.
0: Thank you. When I decided to bring home baking to commercial baking, I thought it wasn't a big deal. But oh my God, the rules and regulations, the investment into the fixtures, the renovation, wow. Everything costs, everything matters. I'm Joyce, home baker for the last 5 years. I specialize in items like reduced sugar cinnamon rolls. I've been running Guilt-Free Food since May 2020 from my home kitchen. When I decided to quit home baking and elevate the business to a commercial level, it was purely because my husband decided to quit his job. And to me, at a point of time, I was like, I have been baking for 5 years and I'm ready. So I decided to have my business from a home baking business to a commercial business.
2: Heading to a pop-up. Now all my stock was going to disappear. I started a men's underwear company called Thunderwear. So I said, I'm gonna leave my job. And then Joyce was property hunting, and I asked her, are we gonna be okay? And that's the scariest part, because it's like, two kids. It's not a decision that we took very lightly, because it made us quite nervous. Sleepless nights. Oh, this is our delivery guy. Thank you, boss.
0: Take this.
2: Bene.
0: I'm hungry.
2: I'm getting ready. Ce l'hai anche tu un cappello, bene?
3: Tanto, come on.
2: Yep.
3: It looks so good.
2: I know, it smells so good.
0: I have two beautiful young daughters. They are 7 and 9 years old.
4: Oh, did you hear the sound?
3: Crack.
0: After working for 13 years in Hong Kong, I returned to Singapore. It wasn't by choice. I was retrenched. I tried going back to the corporate world, but never seems to have any luck. During COVID circuit breaker, I started baking. Suddenly I find that, you know, my bank account is bringing money. And I couldn't stop, because the joy of having income instead of dwindling down motivated me a lot to keep baking.
4: Hi, Lu.
2: Yeah.
0: If we are both to be business owners, the business cannot fail.
5: This is a real deal, bro. Yeah, it's either we go big or we go home. Yeah, if we are just going to be just any other steakhouse, bro, I tell you, we don't do. Forget it. Don't waste time.
6: So we are 1 month away from launching Blackburn, and today I am meeting Winston to discuss on the menu and the kitchen setup.
5: So if you can tell me, this is a signature dish that's going to make Blackburn famous, then let's do it, bro. Yeah, if not, forget it.
6: Forget that. So Winston owns a chain of halal coffee shops, which is called Lepak One Corner. Winston and I, we are working together to open a wood fire grill concept at one of his coffee shop, which is at Canberra.
5: How can we differentiate from them? Yeah, we must be distinctive to make sure that people recognize us from that.
6: So the reason why I was stressed while I was discussing the menu with Winston is because at the back of my mind, it's not only the menu that, you know, is being discussed, because as an entrepreneur, I have to plan on the producers, the staff, the design of the kitchen, the layout of the kitchen and everything. So running even a simple stall, there's so much of thought process in the mind.
5: We are really trying to aim for like a award-winning and also Michelin standard kind of thing.
6: So he will provide me with a space and we discuss on the revenue sharing, which is 60-40. So 60% is mine. So the 60% will cover the food cost, manpower cost, and any other miscellaneous cost. And Winston will cover the 40%, so which is the marketing cost and the rental cost. So I'm not drawing any salary. So if Blackburn is not making any profit, I'm not getting any money.
7: Assalamualaikum, sibuk kali.
6: My name is Rafi. I'm 32 years old. I'm a chef and a food entrepreneur. So when I was little, I followed my father to the different restaurant kitchens that he was working. Seeing all the different things inside the kitchen made me want to be a chef. I have been in F&B for about 15 years. My dream is to open my own restaurant one day.
5: Because for us, I feel that our direction is not to trying to serve like authentic Italian food or authentic European food or whatever. Yeah, for us, it's all about being interesting, something novelty to draw the crowd over.
8: Correct.
5: Yeah.
8: Yeah. That's why you see that a bit of the that's Indian, then there's a bit of French inside. A bit of Italian, I mean the dessert and everything.
6: Blackburn's concept is a wood fire grill specialty.
5: But what's the main hero? The hero is very important.
8: For now, I feel it's a bit hard to say.
6: Finding the hero in the menu is, if you talk about menu engineering, is to find the star in the menu. So, which means that the customer, they come, they will know automatically, okay, this is the star for Blackburn. So that is what he meant, to find the hero in the dish.
5: Like, based on this menu that I see, right, based on the main and all, sorry to say, I don't feel convinced by the menu, because I feel we don't let consumer choose. The best marketing, the best branding is, this is the best, you must have it. Yeah.
8: Like, die must have this one.
5: Yeah, correct. Yeah, you have to identify, this is the hero. It's either you eat this or you don't. Maybe you need some time to rework on it.
6: Biggest difference between the two of us is, of course, I am a chef. He is an entrepreneur, he's a businessman. So he will think more of the financial aspect of the business. I will think more of the guest experience of the business.
5: For the menu, like the starters and the dessert seems okay. I think what we need to work on is the main. Go and find a hero for me.
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25: 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It's competition is pretty big. Consumers are spoiled for choice. This place, this is my first stall. I opened back in 2017, so it's been 8 years.
26: Ini bukaan gini. 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Supaya apa?
25: This is the most affordable on the budget-wise for me to kickstart my brand. 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
26: Oh, pesan satu egg tadi ya? Ini ya.
25: At the first stages of the outlet, we were struggling, but we were persistent, and then we decided to go through again with the outlet. Now, I have 4 existing outlets. My name is Chris. What I do for a living is actually I'm running an F&B brand, both in Surabaya and planning to expand in Singapore.
26: So the spices is my great-grandpa decided to incorporate into the sausage recipe.
25: The sausages that I made today, I still use the same exact recipe, ingredients that my great-grandpa used 1948. So the recipe has not been changed. But what I changed is the packaging, the branding.
26: This is the color I want. It's white and red into pink. So it indicates that the meat is distributed evenly.
25: So the origin of the sausage recipe, we must go back to before Indonesia got its independence. So it's like my great-grandpa. He became friends with the Dutch priest. So the Dutch priest teach him how to make the sausage the Dutch way. So the twist that he make is when he put in the spice, the seasonings. But the basic technique are maybe roughly the same. This is my nai nai. It's like a, she can do it with her eyes closed.
2: You can't.
25: Cannot. Because you see, like, the sausage and my fingers are all same. I have one of those sausage fingers.
4: Yeah, take a.
25: The technique that how do we pass down is we still have it as a regular meal every day. To my grandmother, grandmother, to my father, to my mother, and then so to me. The reason why that we want to take the brand out, it's been a dream to go beyond your expectations. Everybody must know our story.
26: Okay, we're done.
0: I've been running Guilt-Free Food since May 2020 from my home kitchen. But when my husband decided that he wanted to make his side hustle into a full-time gig, I decided it was time to transition from home baking to a commercial kitchen. 4,000. Let's do 5,000, just, you know, I'm curious if there is any difference. So I thought about the rental and everything that comes with it. I'm willing to pay up to 4,000. If it goes beyond 4,000, that means I have to raise the price of the products, and I don't want to be one of those people who, oh, I'm going retail, so and therefore I have to raise the price to cover the cost. I still want to protect the integrity of the price. I think more importantly is I've got two young kids, 7 and 9, and to me it is so important that just because mama actually have to open a retail shop, it doesn't mean that they won't see me. So having a location that is near my place will allow them to travel and meet me at my shop when there is a need to. Today, after 4.5 years of baking, I realized that I can actually actualize my dream to open up a takeaway shop.
1: Hey. How are you?
0: I am good. Thank you.
1: Excellent.
0: For making time.
1: Oh, you're most welcome. You're most welcome.
0: So, how do you find this place?
1: You know, I think it's got a lot of potential.
0: I think so too.
1: Yeah.
0: Wayne and us, as in the entire family, came a long way. So we knew him and the family when we were in Hong Kong. So we were dragon boating then.

0: So when we're coming in, what do you want to see? You want to see your brand straight away.
1: Absolutely.
0: But obviously we've got the product, which is what you're celebrating.
1: Wayne is a project manager for a very big MNC, and he has done many shop outfitting before.
2: The MRT is over there.
0: Okay.
2: A lot of the customers take the train station or even the bus, right? And you drop here. So the first contact to this building will be here. So we kickstart the project by walking around the premises. It was very important because the shop is not road facing. It is actually in the inside shop houses. There's no natural footfall at all.
0: So what you want is some sort of presence, right?
2: I would love to have some presence. And also I would like to capture the residents around here. So meaning to say that, you know, the traffic will come in this direction.
0: So as long as anybody's walking past or walking the dog or whatever, then yes. At least the presence is there.
2: So maybe like an A sign over here.
0: Okay.
1: It is so important that we should be able to capture all the attention of the eyeballs, direct them to the shop. So we are trying to identify the hotspot where we can attract eyeballs.
0: So once you've got people here, how do we send them down towards the unit?
2: Definitely, you know, from here, if we can't get hold of anything, if we can get, perfect. If we can't, see the blade sign just right on top? We might want to do something brighter than that.
0: We'll try and get it illuminated, or at least lit up in some way.
2: Yeah.
0: Once the customer gets here though, what do you want them to see?
1: My brief to Wayne is rather straightforward. I say, I want a bakery that is rustic, but yet contemporary. People goes in, they feel like it's clean, it's contemporary, and I feel like I'm eating something of quality.
2: I guess the oven can stay put here, and I would like to have the second oven as a backup for other products.
1: The prerequisition of a space to me is a rental that is not too high. And this space gave me very affordable rental. It was love at first sight. When I went into the kitchen, it was spacious and it leads to a backyard. I know my vision for guilt-free food is to build a community, and I see that in the backyard.
2: The baking area can actually happen over here. Baking area. So after I finish baking, things need to move around here. So this will be my packing station.
0: Okay, so if you have your fridge freezer here, which is essentially your starting point, from there you're over into your prep and your mixing.
2: Okay.
0: From there you're over into your baking. Mm-hmm. And then from there you're into your packaging.
1: When I was home baking, I was alone. So it doesn't matter how I put my stuff. It doesn't matter how I work my stuff. However, now, I have a team to take care of. We, as in a team, needs to know where our stuff is and where to work. So therefore, it is so important that there is a standard workflow that allow us to work efficiently and productively.
2: I am so impressed with this.
3: This is where the old Park Bench Deli used to be, where I built my career for the last 9 years. The day we closed and my mom calls me, my mom never calls me, and usually I call her. And she called and checked if I was okay. I was outside staring at my shop, and that's where just broke down and cried. I was, you know, I'm thinking about it now, it still hurts. So this was open in 2015. Yeah, we grew Park Bench Deli serving Singapore sandwiches from this little shop over here. You know, and we depended so much on corporate caterings and all those kinds of things like that. And once COVID happened, where work from home happened and all those kind of things, we couldn't capture enough sales to actually cover an expensive rent in the CBD. End up kind of failing in the whole post-COVID thing, and probably one of the early ones to kind of shut down. I built it for 10 years. It's hard to let it go. So I wanted to reopen Park Bench, but I was getting too excited and I wanted to sign a lease before I even go raise money. And everything kind of fell through.

A lot of people were doing restaurants, but there was this whole other part of the industry that was still serving food, and chili oils were hot around the world. You had so many brands trying to do something, and I wanted to compete in that sense of like creating my own version of it and really seeing how it could do. This just came in a couple days ago, like landed like 2 days ago, I think, outside the front door. It's exciting stuff. So my mom used to buy me a jar, like a few jars. My family lives in the States. It's too expensive to keep bringing things from the States, you know, and so kind of wanted to kind of make my own. Kick is a garlic chili crunch. Garlic crunch first with a chili oil inside. And I met a manufacturer from Vietnam, actually. Her name's Nhi. Gave her a Ziploc bag worth of things of the garlic chili crunch, and she tried it. She liked it, and she wanted to go start R&Ding the whole thing. And that's how the whole partnership started. I wanted to create something in a kitchen pantry essential itself where it belonged with your ketchups and your mayos and your mustards and stuff. It was something that you wanted to add, whether it's to your plain rice or to your fried egg or to your pizza or anything like that. But yeah, we got 100 jars in. Excited to share with our friends first before we launch it to the public. And no broken jars, which is the most important thing from shipping. Yeah. I'll always regret if I don't try something that I really want to do. I enjoyed the flavor and the same thing. I just wanted to share what I liked. So I grew up on this street. My grandma's Cha Chan Tang, Savoy. It's actually on the main road over there that's no longer existent. So yeah, I think it's somewhere around here, this building. It's Centrum Square now, but back in the day, it was the roots of kind of where I came from. You know, growing up here, I never knew I was getting into F&B, but I think growing up in restaurants, all the kind of things, and once you felt like you belong into it. My name is Andre. I am an F&B food consultant and also a restauranteur. Family migrated to the States, California, like in 1999, and my mom at some point bought over this deli in our neighborhood in Fremont. And that was my entrance to the F&B world. I got hooked, locked into it, and I came back to Singapore in June 2012. There was an opportunity in Singapore to open a restaurant with my cousin that I grew up with in America doing restaurants. Thank you. And when you're 26 years old, it was a gamble, but it was a good opportunity to come out here, and I've been out here for 12 years now. Kuliyanga, sikwai. I love this. It's a good breakfast.

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1: There's a lot of earthquakes in this area.
0: Witness the scars left by the Tohoku earthquake and the unwavering spirit that's bringing this land back to life. 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

0: So let's try to do the panipuri. We have to decide lah. One plate, how many? Because of the
1: so Blackburn opening is in 2 weeks' time. We are meeting for R&D for our starters today.
0: So I think, Sudhan, you start with the potato first.
2: Okay. Smell lah, made India. So how much I put again, the tamarind paste? Half tablespoon?
3: Okay.
0: How many? One tablespoon?
2: Half tablespoon. Can test first. I don't know whether is it enough. You're sour. Spicy? Was it spicy?
0: There's no salt.
2: Okay,
0: just the seasoning. I think you can play with the sugar a bit more.
3: Then I think this time we can do one tablespoon.
0: A bit more.
4: The brown sugar put it yet?
0: Right. So what we're doing, two variations. So one is just boil. Then after we put the seasoning inside. Then one more we try to saute with ghee and all the spices. So two different variations.
4: Okay.
2: Does the food got salt?
0: Nearly.
2: Serious?
1: My staff, which is one person is Indian and another person is Malay, so I wanted to blend in the different cuisines of their own mother tongue.
3: So, you want more chili powder? More spicy? Yeah, more spicy, yeah.
2: Oh, full of colors.
0: What's this? I want to taste what I scared. But never mind.
2: Yeah,
0: then
2: I taste. Never
0: mind. Then we taste together. You take one. I take one.
3: Oh, yeah. We went a bit too much on the spice.
2: Well, you know the the curry puff? The feeling, yeah. I find it very close.
0: It's one closer, like, closer to high blood pressure. Sometimes what we plan in our mind, when we put it onto the pan and on the plate, it's not what we initially imagined. If it's strong for us as chefs, customer, what else for them? Okay, let's try this one for Blackburn. The most polar difference is the flavor. One is overly spiced and salted. Then texture wise, so this one's much more nicer. Okay. Yeah. So we'll go with this one. This one, stuffed meal.
3: Stuffed meal.
0: This is the best part. Because this is the time where you make a lot of mistakes. Then how do you be better? Yeah. You put in the filling. I will do the plating. So one portion plus minus about 25 grams. Chutney, we put at the center. I think one tablespoon is enough. So ultimately, now we just want to test whether our main ingredient, which is the potato, really work. Okay, so let's take one.
2: Okay.
0: And honest opinion, for Blackburn.
3: For Blackburn.
0: How?
3: I think it's taste-wise okay. Just that, I think the sauce, since we put it at the base, just people need to get the sauce. Just thinking how people will get the sauce.
2: No. In actual fact, this is just to stabilize.
3: Yeah.
2: But we're still going to add in some sauce inside it also. Fundamental is there. The fundamental is there.
3: I think the sauce and the potato is really complement.
0: So now that we see all these small things, then from here, then we'll brainstorm all together. How do we do better? And you should not put like over high heat. For me to do a menu for a store, it'll take about 1 to 2 months. I don't think we had enough time with the team to R&D the menu.
2: Chocolate,
0: huh? Cacao.
2: Messy normal.
0: Alright, man. Good stuff.

0: We're in our newest outlet on the opposite side of the city. It's the fourth branch.
1: Ji Guang is my brother's name, and my name is Ji Sheng. So combined, the surname is Guang Sheng.
2: Kita spesialnya di babi panggang, sama ada sosis babi.
3: Silakan lihat dulu menunya. 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
0: Three words, she's the boss. Lo panjang.
3: Terus mak gitu, aku awalnya aslinya sosis, terus sama salted egg.
0: For instance, if you have a heated argument with your boss, just only your boss, you just can quit your boss and say goodbye the next day. But how you can say goodbye to your mom, like the first day, bye mom, and then, dude, where are you gonna sleep tonight? But yeah, I think it's one of the ways that I think maybe a lot of kids don't have that relation with their mom.
3: That was in sources.
0: It would not be possible if it's not because of her that I've been here today in this stage, both business and life. Is it hard to work with family in the business? The short answer is yes and no, because she is my boss and also she is my mom. We're making corn fritters for snacking at home. This is my favorite snack when I was growing up in this home. So we mash into like a pate or mixture, and then add some cornstarch to bind it together, some egg to make it stay, and then we fry. So this is like a typical activity that we do at home. We cook, we share a meal. So basically, food is our love language.
4: Idenya itu one bite, one flavor, one full identity.
0: So we're discussing right now is we want to start our business in Singapore. For the menu, we still keep our favorites like the roast pork and the sausages, but we expand more on the choice of the pork protein, but in the Balinese way.
5: Juliana, Peggy, thanks for coming today. Down here, this is the oven that, you know, is existing, and I'll keep it. But the oven that, you know, I was inquiring about, I want to put it somewhere here.
6: The home oven is very, very unreliable in terms of the temperature. So I approached Unox. The Unox oven is very consistent in terms of the temperature, and I was convinced that that is the oven that I needed for this shop.
7: I think the space works, especially this area. With measurements, we'll be able to give you the specs for you to customize the stainless steel table to land the oven. For the power-wise, I would think it is okay, but how much power do you have here?
5: I think the agent was telling me 20 amps.
7: 20? Okay.
8: Might not be enough, no?
5: Huh?
8: Okay, the oven uses 15 amps. So you say 20 minus oven, 15 amps, you're left with 5 amps more, the rest of your equipment, like your aircon, your fridges.
5: When I heard 20 amps is not enough, I felt like my heart just stopped for a second. It was like, why did I sign the tenancy agreement, you know, to this place? I think it's over there.
7: The DB box? Yeah, maybe we go there and take a look. Yeah, Peggy would be able to tell you as well.
8: P7P. That is the main MCB. Whereby I stated, oh, there's a 40M actually. We got 40M.
6: 40!
5: Oh my goodness! Oh my goodness! So which means I don't have to bake and
7: switch off
5: my aircon, switch off the rest of the appliances. So it's really, like, literally.

0: is a 40 amps because it's double the power than what I thought, you know, we actually have.
1: So usually for this kind of ovens, you can actually can see the specs here.
2: Let me take a look. Okay, it's 2003 board. So 2003, it uses maximum 10 amp. 10. So 15 and 10 is 25. So you got additional 15 amp for your aircon and switches.
0: Oh my goodness, what a scare!
1: The good news is that it's not 20 amp.
0: Yes, thank you. In home baking situation, everything goes. You can make shift with everything. Everything, like, you know, make a mistake, doesn't matter. You roll along with it. But with a commercial place like that, you can't afford to make mistake because it's going to be a very expensive mistake. So, yeah, it's a great lesson learned, but all well, all turns out well. So, it's a fright. It's really a fright. Yeah.
3: When quitting school pays more than graduating. How one woman stopped earning to start saving. Plus, when one bad haircut turned into good business for a 15-year-old Singaporean. On Money Mind, tonight on CNA.
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15: Jumi, my helper, was a silent strength.
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18: I'm a little bit nervous.
19: We are getting really excited. You haven't seen her for so long.
18: Maybe I end up being surprised more than him.
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14: Finding, a returning series, starting 15th August on CNA.
21: Okay, Vincent, I want you to meet the team. And this is Surya.
22: Okay.
21: Hi.
22: Nice to meet you. Nice Vincent here.
21: Okay, and this is Yan.
22: Hi, Yan. Okay. Vincent here.
21: It's me.
22: Okay,
21: so these are the kitchen team that I've chosen.
22: So, Surya, can you share with us more about yourself?
21: How I met Chef Rafi was through Shatek. He was my lecturer in Shatek. Okay. So after that, I just completed my internship at a restaurant called Margaret.
22: How about you?
23: So about myself, how I met him is during my secondary school days. So he was my senior. That's one year different. Then at the same time, we also happened to meet again in Shatek. So there after he went for seasonal studies and I continued to improve my career, then we meet again. So I think it would be a great opportunity for me to join him lah.
21: When we start, yeah, the level of expectation, my expectation towards the team is very high, and towards myself also. Because, you know, there's something that is burning. I've always loved wood fire. And wood fire cooking, no schools teach you. I mean, we know based on our experience, it's all about whether you have it in you or you don't have it in you.
24: The only way to know whether are you ready or not, right, is until the day when we launch. Then you will see like problems phase out, or maybe you have this one shortage. Then from there, okay,

we fine-tune it. Then we'll remedy. It is very stressful. Some days, 24 hours is never enough. My day never ends. Some days it goes up till 7 a.m. in the morning. So I sleep for 2-3 hours. Then after that, up back.

0: We wanted to create a visual buzz, and the Paria grill just looks more authentic set against red bricks. These fire bricks are designed to withstand high temperatures and retain heat.
1: And how many people handle bricks? I've never encountered this much of bricks before. Yeah.
2: I think for most of us, or all of us, this is the first time that we do this kind of thing in our life, despite we've worked in kitchens around Singapore or, you know, even overseas. But then this is the first time even for me, like setting up the brick. You don't see a chef usually measuring things out and everything. Only we measure vegetables or measure out ingredients, but we don't measure out like, how long is this and that. Yeah. So when it comes to the setup, full setup from ground up, it's very, very tiring.
3: Now we put there, the operation is touch for you, bro.
4: Because I'm the one who planned the layout, the number of pieces. So I think when I arrived, I saw that some of the bricks are laid wrongly.
5: The center of gravity is tilted. The tabletop and the base is slanted. So that's why the foundation is very important. We should have laid the foundation right first.
0: We messed it up big time. It's because Winston already had a rough drawing of how the brick should be for the grill. And Yan and myself, I think we just messed it up and made it like Tetris.
4: But it's okay, so we redirect them, readjust back. Yeah, so now they are actually adjusting back to the correct arrangement. By right, for a small store like this, less than 1 month should be done. Yeah. But because of certain arrangement and all this, it's 2 months behind time.
6: Checking about your product.
7: Okay. So we have here fully grown locally winter mushrooms. So we have three varieties here, like the growing blocks.
8: So it's a very good meat replacement.
2: Mm. Mushrooms, yeah. Is one of my favorite things to cook with. You can see the size, the variety, the smell of it. It's really, really amazing. Chich. I scared little people think side dishes is like
4: alaka.
2: Yeah.
4: After setup, less than a week should soft launch already. Yeah. Because soft launch is not just one day kind of thing. It's a maybe a week long kind of thing. From there you discover what's missing.
2: Yeah, I like this place. Feels very homey. Homely. I think I'm satisfied with today. I feel so comfortable standing inside the kitchen. So just like I told to Winston, it feels like home. So this is only the setup. We've not cut any vegetable, we've not cut any beef, we've not arranged any dry items. So there's still a lot of work to do. Yeah. Well, like, never ending. I'd rather long day cooking than long day doing this kind of thing. So. So this is what I think a lot of people don't see, especially during startup. The amount of stress, the amount of plan that we go through. So even after this, I go home and I will still continue my work. Oh, we're done.

0: My family and I went for a vacation in Penang, and my kids chasing me, and I fell. I actually got my ankle busted. And I was hobbling around with a crutch. So the whole idea of going down to the shop to check on the renovation was so tedious. I was in pain, but I think my brain was in a more painful state than my leg.
1: You alright?
2: Oh my God, Papa!
1: Hi,
0: Additionally, Wayne got himself injured on his knees. When we meet up, I see him in crutches and I go like, no.
1: You want to see your unit?
2: Oh, my goodness. I feel
0: good. Oh, I see. Oh, my goodness.
3: Depending.

0: supposed to be finished yesterday.
1: Yep.
0: And as you can see, we still got a bit of work to do mm-hmm. on the floor. The first coat has been done.
1: Okay.
0: And the painters have stopped to allow us to get some of this equipment in. Mm-mm.
1: It was a rainy season. And so therefore, whatever we try to do, it stays wet. And we can't dry it in time. So later we're going to have the oven people from Unox. They are coming in to train me on how to use the oven. Because at home, from home baking, I've never used a commercial oven. Oh, you guys are so good. Look.
2: 放哪里啊?
1: 这个桌子上.
2: 这个?
1: 对.
2: 这个怎样撕呢?
3: You
1: want to
3: rip it off?
1: No, we're not going to rip it off. You know why? Later, after the training session, I will bring this oven to next door.
3: How? Who's going to carry it for you?
1: I think the painter is
3: not... So you don't want to plug it in first?
1: No, plug it in. We want to test and everything, right? Okay, so what happened is the entire situation is that we are one day behind time. So as you can see, everything is sticky and all. So it's not dried up. Today is oven installation day, but it rained so badly that the renovation didn't dry up. So I have to call my neighbors next door and say, can I put my oven and store it for a couple of days? So today we just test and you teach me how to use it. And then after that, I already asked my next door neighbor to store it over the weekend, because the weekend means the painters are coming in again to do the paint. Yeah. So we'll do what we need to do. Yeah.
3: 15M?
1: Wait, 13 or 15?
3: 15. This is 13.
1: Really? Yes,
2: really.
1: Have you got it wrong? So we're going
2: to
1: talk... Why? No. Before... Okay, let me see. The power plug that was installed for the oven was the wrong one. I think we need a higher ampere, but what was being installed was a lower ampere. Did I feed the information wrongly to... Maybe I feed the information saying that it's 13, not 15. And that also affects the training session with the Unox people, because the oven is not being installed. There's no training being done. Well, we have no choice, right? I don't want to trip the entire place.
3: We will not be able to plug in.
1: Yeah.
3: Yeah.
1: Sorry, you guys have to make another trip down.
3: Okay. No problem.
1: Okay. If that's the case, 我们直接就放在隔壁, 我的邻居那边行吗?
0: Okay.
1: Yeah. Wait a minute. Way before you move into a new shop, you have to really build a good relationship with the neighbors. You don't know when you need them, and this is the case whereby, you know, I ask for help and they say yes, you know, willingly, no hesitation. Thank you so much. Thank you. Wait, I want to take a photo so that the boss knows what I put over here. Thank you. It is quite a day. I guess, you know, the biggest difference between home baking and, you know, into the business is all about details. Details that you probably will not come across, you know, when you home bake. Okay, 谢谢你.
3: Let me know again when your painting is completed. It will come on around, then we can do the trim. Don't worry, Joyce. Don't worry.
1: And just now, probably, you know, it's also my fault that I didn't specify that plug to be a 15 ampere, not knowing the difference, like the 13 to 15, you know, has got such a big difference. Good lesson. Well, we'll see what happens. I appreciate it.
3: Business is like that.
1: Okay.
3: Yes. What can go wrong?
2: Go wrong first.
3: Okay. Yes.
1: Okay. All right. Okay. Yeah. Thank you. I say. Thank you so much.
2: Yeah, thank you.
1: Sorry.
4: Corporate order is ready already?
5: Corporate order not yet ready.
6: 10 bowls of chicken, corn fritters, 50 sticks of satay. Wow, coordinated chaos.
7: Yes, ma'am.
8: Fuguron started in 2020. I pumped in about 25,000, almost 80

0: percent or whatever it was in the bank.
1: How the menu
0: I tried to expand a business in 2021. It failed because I think we didn't do enough research on that place.
1: So you have 2层?
0: The reason why I wanted to open another one was because I knew that it wasn't a food problem.
2: No, it has my name on it.
3: I remember the first time when I came to this place, in my mind, I was like, oh, it looks so bleh. And now, with Wayne's help, with a lot of my friends' help, you know, everything comes to life. It's I'm so just speechless, but I just want to give you a
4: emotional
3: good
4: moment.
5: Ta-da! One of the biggest challenges that I face handling wood fire cooking is it's like a super needy baby, I would say. Even when we don't have customers, that we have to keep on burning wood.
6: So then we'll need to adjust a bit more of the temperature, like, because in terms of cost, if we burn too much wood also, if it's not busy, then you know, I'm just burning money. Yeah.

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3: Meet me there. Love your science. She's trying to spice up our marriage.
1: Meet Me There returns to places that have shaped lives and relationships. Take a heartfelt journey across Singapore and uncover cherished memories, enduring bonds, and the stories that connect us.
4: Oh my God! Oh, she's really there!
1: Meet Kan Lekan, Singapore's first deaf natural science illustrator and conservation photographer, whose extraordinary journey proves that passion and determination know no boundaries. This August on CNA.

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1: It's 11 a.m. in Singapore and Hong Kong, 8:30 in New Delhi, and 10 o'clock in Jakarta. I'm Keith Liu. At this hour, Indonesia battles wildfires as thick haze forces schools to shut and drifts across the border into Malaysia. A ferry from the tourist island of Bali catches fire off Indonesia's Lombok Island with

Around 130 people on board, and evacuation is underway. Remnants of a storm are bringing torrential rain to Beijing. Flood warnings are in force with the capital to face a deluge through the day.

0: Wildfires are burning across parts of Indonesia as the dry season fuels blazes from Java to Borneo. President Prabowo Subianto has ordered a coordinated response to contain the fires. More than 48,000 personnel have been deployed across six priority provinces. Around 50 aircraft are also being used to fight the flames and seed clouds. Some 107,000 hectares of land burned in the first half of this year. And that's over twice the area affected during the same period in 2023 when El Niño last hit the country. The crisis comes as Indonesia faces a longer and harsher dry season intensified by El Niño. Our senior correspondent, Chani Vadvani, is tracking developments from Jakarta. Chani, good to have you with us. Now, what's the situation like today and what action is the government taking after President Prabowo called for these coordinated measures?
1: Well, efforts are certainly ongoing, with the state secretary saying that authorities are coordinating the deployment of equipment for water bombing, including helicopters and aircraft, to help extinguish the wildfires. Now, as you said, they have crossed over 100,000 hectares, the fires, roughly 1.5 times the size of Singapore. And coordinating minister for political and security affairs, Jamari Chaniago, has stated that a multi-agency task force is executing operations both air and ground to prevent the spread of a haze into Indonesia's neighboring countries. Now, we know that Indonesia's meteorology, climatology and geophysics agency has also explained that the 2026 El Niño phenomenon is predicted to have the potential to reach a very strong level, triggering a drier and longer dry season in most areas of the country, thus increasing the risk of drought, forest and land fires. And authorities are preparing weather modification techniques, which will also be used to help fill water in a number of reservoirs in various regions. Separately, dozens of schools in provinces like West Kalimantan are also shut due to the haze. So we will be keeping a close eye on all of these developments.
0: Right, do stay with us, Chani. We're also following a developing story out of Indonesia. A ferry carrying around 130 people has caught fire in the waters of Lombok. The vessel was traveling from Bali when the fire broke out early this morning. An evacuation operation is now underway. And let's bring in again our senior correspondent, Chani Vadvani. Chani, what do you know about the evacuation so far? Are all those on board accounted for?
1: Well, the Mataram Search and Rescue Office is currently conducting search and rescue operations for the burning ferry. And at this point, we know that they have deployed a rigid inflatable boat and a rigid buoyancy boat to the scene to conduct evacuations and coordinate with vessels in the vicinity. And in a statement, officials said that given the emergency situation, the Mataram office is also coordinating with Bali's Denpasar office, which has deployed its own vessel and helicopter to assist with the evacuation and broader aerial surveillance. Now, a joint task force is currently on site and underway, involving the military, police, private vessels and local residents. And so we will have to wait and see what the outcome of these joint operations is, as evacuation operations are currently ongoing. And this is the second major ferry fire within a short span of time. As we know, Indonesia is no stranger to boat accidents, and enforcement of safety regulations, overcrowding, issues like manifest discrepancies frequently complicate emergency responses and rescue operations. So this is another story that we will be closely tracking.
0: Right, thanks for that. And that was our senior correspondent, Chani Vadvani, in Jakarta. Well, parts of China are being battered by heavy rain as the remnants of Storm Dolphin move deeper inland. The capital, Beijing, is among the areas affected, with authorities stepping up their response amid concerns over flooding. It is bracing to receive more than one-third of its average annual rainfall in 24 hours. Dolphin, which made landfall as a

0: typhoon was the strongest to hit China this year. And for the latest, let's bring in Tan Sihui in Beijing. Sihui, it looks like it's raining where you are now. Now, how bad have conditions been across Beijing?
1: Well, I'm in the urban area of Beijing. As you can see, the heavy rain has subsided to a drizzle and to a trickle. But you can still see the remnants of the heavy rain last night. There are some heavy ponding. The heaviest rainfall was around midnight all the way till 7 a.m. But you can see business is as usual. Delivery riders are going about their deliveries. People are also taking the daily commute on the bus. So it is business as usual. But last night on social media, there were some videos circulating of roads being blocked. Already 18 response teams have been activated today. Six of the blocked roads, most of them have been cleared of standing water. But the rest of them, operations are still underway to clear those standing water. But at the moment, the Beijing Meteorological Service has issued and continue to issue an orange alert with red alerts for seven districts, including Tongzhou and Mentougou. They are the peripheral mountainous areas. Rain is expected to continue for the rest of the day and gradually weakening by night and as well as the next day. Reports have stated that there will be an expected one-third of an annual rainfall in Beijing over the 24-hour period, as this is the most powerful typhoon to have hit China. Typhoon Dolphin has already affected 1 million residents in eastern China. They have evacuated. 200 million yuan has also been allocated to Zhejiang province, that's part of the eastern part of China, for recovery and restoration efforts.
0: Now, what are the authorities doing right now then to prepare for further flooding?
1: Well, the authorities have already activated a level 2 emergency flood response as well as a level 4 geological disaster prevention response. Already people have been evacuated from flood and landslide prone areas since Tuesday. And also since Tuesday, construction work has been suspended. Mountainous areas as well as tourist attractions, activities over there have been suspended. On Wednesday, authorities have also called on people to stagger their commute. They're also encouraged to work from home. The trains are also going much slower. And so we will be expecting heavy rainfall for eastern China, northern China, as well as northeast China in the coming week, with potential heavy rainfall and extreme rainfall in certain areas.
0: Thanks so much for that. And it was Tan Sihui there joining us live. Well, thousands of homes in Japan have been left without power after tropical storm Chanhom made landfall overnight. The storm brought heavy rain to the greater Tokyo area, packing winds of 64 kilometers per hour. It knocked over structures and trees as it headed towards the north central coast. And five people were injured. Authorities have warned of landslides and flooding in low-lying areas. The storm is expected to weaken into a tropical depression this afternoon. Chanhom comes as southern Japan reels from the aftermath of Typhoon Dolphin, which battered Okinawa with whipping winds and rain. North Korea has fired a ballistic missile off its east coast towards Japan. South Korea's military said it was launched at around this morning. The Joint Chiefs of Staff said it detected the launch from the eastern coastal Wonsan area in the direction of the north's eastern waters. Seoul and Tokyo both say it flew around 700 kilometers. Both have condemned the launch.
2: また、このような弾道ミサイル発射は関連する安保理決議に違反し、国民の安全に関わる重大な問題です。今回の発射については、 我が国として北朝鮮に対し北京の大使館ルートを通じて厳重に抗議し強く非難しました。防衛省としては国民の生命財産を守り抜くため引き続きアメリカや韓国等とも緊密に連携し情報の収集分析及び警戒監視に全力を挙げてまいります。
0: Now, there was no immediate statement from Pyongyang on the launch. This is the second such testing activity by North Korea in less than a week. South Korea's National Security Council urged the North to halt them immediately. The latest missile launch comes 2 days after the South

0: and the United States announced they will begin their annual large-scale military drills next week, and that is expected to last 11 days. Your Asia Business Update is next. The Japanese currency looks on track to head back to intervention levels. We'll take a look at what measures could be introduced to prop up the yen. Plus, youth unemployment is on the rise amid geopolitical tensions and slowing economies. We'll take a closer look when we return.
1: Asia, a region steeped in history, now helping to write the future of our world.
2: From the corridors of power to the region's most remote corners, we'll break down the news driving some of the world's largest economies and explain why it matters.
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0: when quitting school pays more than graduating. 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On Money Mind, tonight on CNA.
1: When China sets its sights on Japan's matcha dominance. One made the powdered green tea a global icon.
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3: My IFPD is special. 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
4: I want to bring it down to the next generation so that this hawker trade will not die off.
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7: I'm very grateful Madam Haja teach me this sambal. Then I feel like, alamak, someone trusted me. Today haven't finished flying. Around 150 kg. Lord. Not okay. I came here to train. I not come here to work.
8: Today we are here to judge this new hawker's skill.

0: The yen could put Japanese policymakers to the test again today as the currency closes in on 160 to the dollar. Yen moves were subdued yesterday, but with Tokyo markets back from a holiday today, traders are watching whether the yen can hold below 160 or if a break higher would prompt another response from authorities. Japan has several tools in its toolkit to support its currency. They can first step up verbal intervention or warn markets they are prepared to act if the yen falls too sharply. Officials can also signal that higher rates are coming to help shape market expectations. Or they can intervene directly in markets by buying yen and selling foreign currency, as Japan did in a historic coordination with the US last month. But investors are looking for a more fundamental source of support: higher Japanese interest rates. They're now weighing whether the Bank of Japan will speed up the pace of its tightening cycles. Market pricing now puts the odds of a September BOJ hike at 60.7%. That's up from about 40% at the end of July. Japan's business leaders are already warning that prolonged yen weakness is creating risks for the economy. The yen's weakness pushes up import costs for companies. The owner of clothing brand Uniqlo, Fast Retailing, said it expects to raise prices on some autumn and winter clothing in Japan by about 4% to offset the weaker yen. While Muji operator Ryohin Keikaku is looking to cut costs by increasing in-house production to protect its profit margins. With investors now focused on what it will take to shift the yen's trajectory, Jasper Cole of Monex Group weighs the risks for the currency and what policymakers may need to do next.
1: Intervention is always buying time. You're shocking markets, but to get markets to follow you, you would have to change policy fundamentals. And the reason the yen continues to be weakening now is because of simple finance. I can borrow at cheap interest rates in Japan, earn higher interest overseas. So the carry trade, basic finance, is reasserting itself and is forcing the yen weaker. Look, I mean, credibility clearly is on the line. The last intervention was really, a weaponization of the yen. And that's because both the Ministry of Finance here in Japan, as well as the U.S. Treasury, acted, spent taxpayers' money to actually buy the yen. So it's a very, very strong message, not business as usual. And, you know, it's going to be very, very important over the next couple of days for the authorities to reassert that indeed they do mean business. If they do let the yen slip past 160, 161 without doing anything, then that would really open up a Pandora's box. The Bank of Japan has literally maneuvered itself into a box, into a corner. The next policy board meeting is in September. If they don't hike in September, you could easily the yen going back towards 165, 170 in a hurry. And the communication from the Bank of Japan leads a lot to be desired. There's worries in the market that the Bank of Japan cannot afford to increase interest rates because there's some weakness in the Japanese secondary banking system. On top of that, of course, the concern of a rising interest expense for the Treasury. So if you are a speculator, it really is game on right now. You earn the carry as you invest in higher yielding overseas assets. And if it goes wrong, the Treasury provides you with liquidity to get out. So it's almost a win-win for speculators.
0: Markets in Japan struggling for direction this morning with AI-related shares under pressure. Hello Kitty owner Sanrio's shares plunging after the company's first quarter operating income missed market expectations. It tumbled as much as 20%, the most in more than 12 years. In the rest of the region, mostly cautious trade as prospects of a US-Iran peace deal fade. Strong gains in the Kospi, though, as chipmakers continue to advance the ASX lower after the RBA left interest rates on hold yesterday. And equity markets in Greater China mixed in trade, with Hong Kong's Hang Seng deep in the red, falling by more than 1%. Meanwhile, mainland indices trading flat since the open. China's car sales fell for a 10th straight month in July as domestic demand remained weak, highlighting broader strains in the world's second largest economy. Domestic car sales slid more than 21% on year to 1.47 million vehicles. But overseas, Chinese automakers are expanding rapidly, with exports surging more than 88%. Exports of electric vehicles and plug-in hybrids jumped nearly 2.5 times compared to a year ago. That's even as their domestic sales fell almost 4%. And that growing divide is adding to the pressure on China's carmakers to find new ways to compete. Well, China's carmakers are now turning to AI then to stay ahead in a slowing domestic market. CNA's Crystal Chia sat down with the CEO of Infimotion Tech, the company behind the electric drive systems of Geely and Volvo, and asked him how exactly they're using the technology.
2: AI, I think, is everywhere. For example, when you're driving, yeah, so we're monitoring the data that is feedbacking to our cloud. So AI will check the data to see if the eDrive is working very healthy or maybe it's having a trend to have a problem. So this is kind of a doctor that's checking your body in a regular basis and make sure that customer, you don't feel it, but we will solve the problem for you.
3: This is a highly competitive industry, so how are you balancing the investment in all your research and development with pricing?
2: We know the competition is severe, we know the technology is upgrading so fast, but we believe that good technology will be used widely. You don't want to bring in new part every time. You're utilizing the thing that you already have, but then of course you break through in some of the new technologies into that.
3: Countries are imposing various rules on Chinese technology, so how are you going to manage that?
2: For sure, we cooperate with the local authorities to make sure this they have the full trust on our product. I think that's very important. And second, we have a team in Sweden. So the team is also working locally for customizations and also the local applications. We are willing to cooperate. Yeah. So I think cooperation with local companies, either tier ones or OEMs or other component companies, I think that's also our wish as well. So we're looking for cooperation, that win-win.
0: Federal Reserve Bank of Chicago President Austin Goolsbee has flagged concerns on rising prices, calling inflation the U.S. economy's biggest problem. Goolsbee has indicated that rising prices remain the central bank's top focus, while calling labor market conditions stable. Mr. Goolsbee does not hold a vote on monetary policy this year, but is scheduled to become a voting member of the U.S. Fed in 2027. He has raised concerns around inflation since the start of the war in Iran. Traders are now watching the July consumer price report due later this evening and the producer price index out Thursday. Economists expect the headline CPI reading at 3.4% on an annual basis, down slightly from 3.5% in June. The readings will be crucial in setting expectations for September's Federal Reserve meeting, as markets are now betting on a 50-50 chance of a rate hike. A weakening U.S. labor market is adding another layer of complexity for the Fed. David Dietz from Dietz Wealth Management Group says policymakers are facing a difficult trade-off between jobs and inflation when it comes to setting rates next month.
4: So we are coming off very benign readings for inflation in June, when in fact the headline CPI dropped 0.4% in that month. But we know that since June, of course, energy prices have resumed their climb again due to enhanced tensions between the United States and Iran and the conflict there. So now the question is, how much more has inflation risen? The consensus right now is that there'll be a fairly mild reading on the headline rate, which includes energy and food, of up 0.1%. And the beauty of that is it would show that for the last 12 months, headline inflation is only up 3.4%, which is still way above the target that the Federal Reserve finds acceptable, but it's less than what it was last month. If that's the case, then a plausible argument can be made that the Fed can stay on hold because we are making progress, albeit slowly, towards that 2% target. We did see that for the month of July, the U.S. economy lost jobs, which you never want to have happen, is well below what we've done over the last 3, 4, 5 years. That shows a no-growth situation for the labor market. If that report is coupled with a hotter-than-expected inflation report, so you have weakening job prospects but higher prices that consumers have to pay, That's a terrible thing called stagflation. We really haven't seen stagflation in this country until you go back to the 1970s, which is a terrible period for the economy. Then policymakers are really stuck because if they raise interest rates to deal with a higher inflation, that's going to exacerbate the weak job market. If they lower interest rates to deal with the job market, then the problems with inflation keep spiraling up. And so it's a real no-win situation.
0: Chinese AI startup Manus has confirmed its breakup with U.S. tech giant Meta. Manus says it will soon resume operating as an independent company. That's months after Beijing blocked the multi-billion dollar acquisition of the firm. Well, let's rewind and take a look at how the deal unraveled. The company gained global attention last year in March when it launched its AI agent. Chinese media hailed the firm as a symbol of national innovation. Soon after, Manus shifted its headquarters to Singapore. It also began blocking access for Chinese users and withdrew its presence on Chinese social media. Then, at the end of last year, U.S. tech giant Meta announced a deal reported to be worth $2 billion, which would have made it the third largest acquisition deal in Meta's history after WhatsApp and Scale AI. But trouble was brewing. The deal quickly attracted scrutiny from Beijing. In January, Chinese authorities began examining whether the acquisition complied with export rules. Then in April, Chinese authorities blocked the deal. In the months following, U.S. media reports swirled that Meta was preparing to backtrack on the deal or that it had cut Manus off from its internal systems. Fast forward to today, Manus confirmed the split, saying it would soon resume operations as a standalone company. Manus's fallout serves as a cautionary tale for other Chinese tech startups looking to expand overseas, especially as the AI race heats up. In the US, the unwinding of the Manus deal may be a temporary setback for Meta, which is racing to strengthen its position in AI. A new report by the International Labour Organization shows a sharp spike in global youth unemployment in 2025, as slowing economic growth, geopolitical tensions, and weak job creation makes it harder for young people to find work. The jobless rate among 15 to 24-year-olds rose to 12.4% last year, from 12.3% in 2023. The rise has reversed gains made after the COVID-19 pandemic, as young workers faced fewer and lower quality job opportunities. Youth unemployment was highest in the Arab states, followed by Northern Africa. But some of the sharpest declines were recorded in wealthy economies, including North America and all across Europe. The UN agency's report says that while the long-term impact of AI remains uncertain, risks should not be underestimated. Meanwhile, jobs in fields like science, engineering, healthcare, and IT are growing in many countries. In developing economies, though, nearly 9 in 10 young workers turn to insecure work with inadequate labour and social protections. Ahead on Asia Now, residents and rescuers in Colombia dig through the rubble as the critical 72-hour window for finding survivors draw to a close after the country's most powerful earthquake in a century. And later, sky watchers in Europe await a rare total solar eclipse, but the cosmic phenomenon may also spell trouble for the energy-strapped continent.

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0: Updating this hour's top stories, Indonesia battles wildfires as thick haze forces schools to shut and drifts across the border into Malaysia. A ferry from the tourist island of Bali catches fire off Indonesia's Lombok with around 130 people on board. An evacuation is underway. Remnants of a storm are bringing torrential rain to Beijing. Flood warnings are in force with the capital to face a deluge through the day. Student activists in the eastern Indian state of Jharkhand are planning to intensify protests until their demands for examination reforms are met. They say they will announce the next step after police and students clashed during demonstrations early this week. Students have been demanding greater transparency and an independent investigation into alleged irregularities in exams to recruit candidates for the civil service. The state government says they have held talks with the students and most of their demands have been met. Officials added that they are open to more discussions. Volunteers have set up shelters providing medical treatment and food to protesters. One student leader who has been on a hunger strike is now in hospital after also taking part in Monday's march.
1: हमारे बहुत साथी को चोट भी लग गया, गर्ल साथी को चोट भी लग गया। देखने में भी आ रहा है कि मीडिया बंधु को भी धक्का मुक्की किया गया। तो यही सब कहानी है। हम लोग अभी भी अपना मांग पर तटस्थ है। माननीय मुख्यमंत्री जी से अपील कर रहे हैं कि हम सभी छात्र हैं और छात्रों का जो जो भी डिमांड है आप उसको स्वीकार कीजिए।
0: India's ruling BJP is in opposition in the state of Jharkhand and it has been stepping up pressure on the state's governing coalition, which includes Congress. The BJP is criticizing the alleged use of police force, while Congress has called on the state government to continue engaging with students and addressing their concerns. Neha Punia is covering this story for CNA and has more on the political battle playing out in the wake of these protests.
2: I mean, this entire, the police crackdown, the protest, as well as the to and fro between the BJP and the Congress happening hundreds of kilometers away from New Delhi. But we've seen the political impact here in New Delhi as well, where Parliament is also in session. To understand why it's happening here, you just need to zoom out a little bit, look at what's happened for the last several weeks. It's the Congress Party, which is in opposition here at the federal level, that has been raising the issue of how Prime Minister Narendra Modi's government dealt with a similar students' protest, the cockroach protest, which happened a few weeks ago when students were similarly attempting a march towards Parliament. They were stopped. Students said there was a brutal police crackdown. There were pellet guns used, something the Delhi police denies, that they were dealt with batons as well as with water cannons. And the Congress has been protesting both inside and outside Parliament, demanding that Amit Shah, who is the Home Minister, someone that the Delhi police reports to, he's also Mr. Modi's right-hand man, come to Parliament and explain. They say either he is incapable, he wasn't aware that this police crackdown was ordered, or he was guilty of ordering that crackdown himself. And now, following that police crackdown, a similar one in Jharkhand on Monday, the BJP, as the opposition party in Jharkhand, has turned that argument on its head to attack the Congress Party, which is in coalition and in power in Jharkhand, saying Rahul Gandhi is now either guilty or he is incompetent. Rahul Gandhi, of course, criticizing the crackdown by the police teams. And the students on the ground, though, saying they don't want to see this political bickering. They want to see their demands met. And the focus, they say, should remain on their demands, which is that a federal probe be announced into that exam leak.
0: Hospitals in Colombia are struggling to cope with a surge in casualties as rescuers race to find survivors in the wake of the country's most powerful earthquake in a century. The death toll has exceeded 250, while an estimated 3,800 people are still missing. There are fears those figures could climb as emergency crews reach more of the worst-hit areas. Rescuers in the cities of Cali and Pereira are digging through collapsed buildings and deploying search dogs in the hope of finding people trapped inside. Residents have joined the effort, forming human chains to clear debris by hand. Several victims were found and pulled out alive, including a man in Cali who was rescued after spending almost 24 hours beneath the rubble. The scale of the disaster is putting enormous pressure on Colombia's health system. At least 5 hospitals have been placed on red alert, while some facilities in the affected areas have suffered damage. Authorities are now trying to maintain order as rescue operations continue. Nighttime curfews have been imposed in both Cali and Pereira to prevent looting and keep roads clear for emergency crews. President Abelardo de la Espriella has declared a national state of emergency and announced 3 months of economic relief for Pereira. Emergency rent subsidies will be given to families whose homes have been destroyed. More than 1,000 buildings have been damaged by the 7.4 magnitude quake. Colombia's Geological Service has recorded more than 70 aftershocks since yesterday's powerful quake. Scientists say its unusual depth could be key to understanding the earthquake's impact.
3: The earthquake occurred with a magnitude of 7.4, which is fairly large. Now, Colombia is sort of no stranger to earthquakes in that it lies close to an active boundary between two tectonic plates. The earthquake occurred at a depth of 100 kilometers, or about 60 miles. So that means a lot of earthquakes occurred very close to the surface, like within the upper 10 kilometers, and create a lot of strong shaking. This earthquake occurred deeper, which means that the shaking is actually reduced, but there's some sort of peculiar fact of this earthquake occurring quite deep compared to a lot of other earthquakes that actually might have enhanced the amount of shaking.
0: The tremor in Colombia was strong enough to be felt in neighboring countries, including Ecuador, Panama and Venezuela. Andrina Furman is covering this story for CNA from Caracas, which is still reeling from the fallout of the twin earthquakes.
4: We have seen images of the people trying to get people out with their bare hands, trying to get people out as soon as possible of the building. But also we have seen deployments from the government, from the rescue teams, from the military to get to the areas as soon as possible. The president of Colombia, who has recently sworn in Cali, one of the places affected by the earthquake, is trying to lead the rescue team efforts from the center point of the from the capital of the country in Bogota, and they are trying to manage to get the help that the Colombians needs in the area as soon as possible. This situation is a reminder of what happened in Venezuela in the last month, in June, on June 24th, because the situation has been managed in a very difficult way. The Venezuelans were asking the government for help as soon as possible, and the government delayed the help, didn't respond as soon as possible as they needed. And also, the Venezuelans are still trying to find the lost one in the rubble of the buildings, and they are asking the government to help them to try to get the bodies out of the buildings. But this hasn't happened in Venezuela yet. We are facing a difficult situation in the two neighboring countries because of the earthquakes, and we are afraid because this earthquake in Colombia was felt in Venezuela and was felt in Peru and Ecuador and all the neighboring countries, and we are and the people are afraid that these earthquakes will continue because only two months apart the earthquakes were felt in the two neighboring countries.
0: Europe's hottest eyewear this season costs only about $4. It's made of cardstock paper and is almost completely sold out. Skywatchers are racing to get their hands on protective glasses as a rare solar eclipse is set to take place today. Experts warn looking directly at the eclipse with the naked eye, even for a few seconds, can cause permanent damage. The sun's rays can burn cells in the retina at the back of the eye, which could cause long-term vision loss. Demand for the glasses has surged, with many supermarkets, pharmacies and opticians running out of stock.
5: Donc ça fait presque deux heures d'attente. 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
0: For just over 2 minutes, day will turn to night as the moon passes between Earth and the sun and blocks its light. The path of totality traces over Spain, France and Greenland, though millions of others in parts of the northern hemisphere will get a glimpse too. Celestial observers are counting down to the once-in-a-lifetime experience.
6: Ese minuto y medio lo que espero es ver la grandiosidad de la naturaleza y verlo en familia, luego la lluvia de estrellas que creo que también hay. 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
0: And if you think it would be safer to take photos of the eclipse on your phone, think again. NASA says sensors in the camera could be damaged and suggests people hold protective glasses in front of their phone lenses as well. Well, as Europeans prepare to watch the eclipse, grid operators are preparing for something else entirely. The astronomical event will temporarily cut solar generation across parts of the continent. It comes as a heat wave is already putting pressure on other sources of electricity. Julie Yu has more.
7: So just how much strain can eclipse really put on the grid? Although totality lasts only a couple of minutes, the impact on solar generation lasts much longer. As solar power starts to drop before the eclipse peaks and takes time to recover afterwards. And the partial eclipse unfolds over roughly 2 hours as sunlight gradually fades and then returns. And during that time, solar panels will produce less electricity. Across Europe, loss could reach 9.7 gigawatts. That's roughly equivalent to the average electricity demand of around 23 million homes. In Spain alone, the grid operator says solar power could temporarily fall by as much as 5 gigawatts. That's around 13% of its typical maximum electricity demand. But the challenge isn't simply the amount of power lost. It's how quickly output drops, then comes back. Now, electricity supply and demand have to remain balanced at all times. And as solar generation declines, operators need other sources ready to fill the gap. And the good news is an eclipse is highly predictable. Operators know when it's coming so they can prepare. And Europe has done this before. It managed a major solar eclipse back in 2015 without significant disruption. But this time, Europe's power system is already under strain. Extreme heat and low river levels have forced some nuclear and coal plants to reduce production, but also constraining hydropower. So the eclipse itself is unlikely to turn out the lights, but it will test how Europe's power grid, already under pressure, copes with a sudden drop in solar generation.
0: Ramtin Sioshanshi, professor at the Carnegie Mellon University, explains how energy system operators are preparing for the solar eclipse and its impact on power supplies.
8: Each day, electricity system operators forecast what demand and supply conditions are going to be, hour by hour, or in some cases, 10 minutes by 10 minutes for the following day. And they basically, based on those forecasts, they determine what other generators need to be switched on and ready to start producing electricity when they are needed based on those forecasts. With an event like a solar eclipse, because it is highly predictable, it actually makes that prediction problem a lot easier. I would argue dealing with a solar eclipse is probably less of a challenge than some unanticipated cloud cover or something that may form and could cause solar plants to reduce output. But if there's also changes in wind pressure, that could also at the same time affect the output of wind turbines. And those types of events, in some cases, can be much more unpredictable and harder to mitigate than something like a solar eclipse. Compared to the previous solar eclipse, the amount of electricity supply that is coming from solar resources is much larger today than it was 5, 10, 15 years ago. So in terms of how much supply is being lost, it's a bigger number. But again, I would just put that in the context of this is what electricity system operators deal with day in, day out, every time that the sun sets. So in some sense, it's not something new. It's just happening at a much faster pace than daytime-nighttime pattern that we experience every day.
0: Ahead on Asia Now, how Japan's tea growers are meeting the growing global appetite for matcha. And later, raging wildfires in Indonesia are threatening the country's endangered orangutan.

0: population.
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0: Matcha, Japan.
1: Or China. Tonight on CNA.
4: The first thing in the morning as Asia wakes up to a new day. Get up to speed with major events shaping lives in the region and other parts of the world.
5: Putting things in perspective with eye-opening reports and expert analysis as a new era of global politics breeds power struggles and shifting alliances.
4: We get to the heart of the matter and take stock of the issues you're invested in with on-the-ground reports and wall-to-wall coverage. But viewing it all from a regional lens because we put Asia first.
0: One job is no longer enough for many young Filipinos.
6: Kapag may nakikita kong social media ng isang Gen Z na madaming trabaho, mas nape-pressure din talaga ako magtrabaho pa.
7: It's become a normalized form of work.
0: Even if it means making sacrifices.
8: Malungkot para sa akin kasi hindi ko nagagawa yung para sa pamilya.
0: Are young Filipinos hustling for success or survival? Insight Thursday on CNA.

0: Japan's matcha boom is breathing new life into a tea sector that for decades struggled with falling consumption and low prices. But as growers expand production to meet soaring overseas demand, new challenges are emerging. CNA's senior correspondent Michio Ishida reports from the tea-growing regions of Uji and Shizuoka.
1: Outside Horiishijimeien in the Japanese city of Uji, the queues begin even before the doors open. On average, its matcha sells for 3 to 5 times what it did 5 years ago, as much as $170 a tin for its prize-winning varieties. The crowds are a welcome sight for its owner, who inherited the business at a very different time. Japan's matcha shortage made headlines around the world last year as demand outpaced supply. According to the country's agriculture ministry, exports of Japanese green tea, including matcha, hit record highs for 6 years running. In 2025, the total exceeded 12,600 tons, up 43% from the previous year. For decades, though, Japan's tea farms struggled with falling domestic demand for loose-leaf varieties and historically low prices. The demand for matcha didn't just revive Uji's historic tea estates. It revitalized the city itself. Last year, it drew a record 6.2 million tourists, many in search of matcha. Elsewhere in Japan, tea-growing regions have their own specialties. In Shizuoka, it's sencha, Japan's most common green tea.
2: Now, many farmers here are shifting away from growing tea leaves mainly for sencha to cash in on the global matcha boom.
1: Yoshiaki Hattori made a bet few others did. He began producing organic matcha 19 years ago.
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1: 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Visitors come to its factory for matcha, but the hope is they will explore

0: other tea varieties.
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0: The shift away from traditional tea varieties is creating new pressures. Last year, a record 13 tea manufacturers closed, according to research firm Teikoku Data Bank, as the industry grappled with rising operating costs and weak demand for sencha.
2: 4年から今年あたりに対して中小のお茶屋さんが先に潰れてるんですよ。センチもですね、値段が釣り上げられちゃったんですね。去年ね。で、今年もまた上がってるんですよ。それを消費者がね、買うかどうかですよ。
0: As the matcha boom transforms the fortunes of Japan's growers, the challenges ensuring the rest of its tea industry isn't left behind. Michio Ishida, CNA, Shizuoka, Japan.
3: Well, Japan-made matcha is a global icon, but China is now the world's biggest producer. Can it rival Japan's centuries-old reputation for matcha? Find out in this week's episode of CNA Correspondent at 9:30 p.m. Singapore, Hong Kong time, or anytime on cna.asia or on YouTube. Preschools are moving activities indoors if Singapore's air quality worsens. Some are even checking the National Environment Agency's latest air quality readings every 2 hours. And this will enable a quick response if conditions worsen. And this comes as Singapore may face a high risk of severe haze in the second half of the year, due to drier conditions. Charlotte Lim with more.
4: Playing in the sandpit and sketching what they see around them. It's a typical day for children at this preschool, but with the risk of transboundary haze, playtime may have to move indoors. The school is now keeping a closer watch on air quality. If and when the children have to head indoors, there are also several enclosed spaces available.
5: In all our shared learning spaces in our classrooms, we have air purifier in all these spaces, and they are maintained and switched on throughout the day all year round. So if there is haze, we can also keep the doors and the windows closed to reduce the entry of the haze, while continuing to run the air conditioning and air purifiers. And this will help to maintain a comfortable indoor environment for our children and our staff.
4: At another school, a range of indoor activities are being lined up. This means the children can stay engaged even if there's no longer outdoor playtime.
6: We've got activities prepared for children. We've got learning centres, we have specialised rooms, we've got construction areas, we've got music room, we've got art room. So children are also able to move apart from their home room. We also have specialised rooms. So it allows a variety of experiences, although children are indoors.
4: Teachers at my first school are also working closely with parents to monitor the children's well-being, especially those with respiratory conditions.
7: For example, like the inhalers, you know, they have these medications with them. If there's a need for parents to be informed of any discomfort by the children, then teachers do proactively contact parents during the day to let them know and ensure that the children do seek timely medical attention if necessary.
4: She adds that the school will continue to monitor the latest guidelines from NEA and the Early Childhood Development Agency and adjust its activities when needed.
3: The wildfires raging in Indonesia are impacting the area's endangered orangutan population. Conservationists have evacuated 60 primates from high-risk areas so far. Experts say previous El Niño-driven forest fires have fragmented the orangutan population and that the impact on the primates could be felt long after the fires are extinguished.
8: We might not see it all happening at the same time, but maybe even like months after the fire season, where orangutans, because they starve, yeah, they don't have enough food, their forest patches have been burned, they might enter plantations and conflict with humans, increasing also the conflict with humans.
3: Experts say the primates sometimes enter human settlements in search of shelter and food months after wildfires have been put out. The Indonesian government has identified West Kalimantan as one of 6 areas to be a priority in wildfire mitigation operations. And the wider impact of those fires is among our top stories in the next hour. President Prabowo Subianto has ordered a coordinated response to contain the blazes. Plus, a Navy vessel and other ships are rushing to rescue more than 100 people from a ferry that caught fire when it was on the way to Lombok.
9: The weather, brought to you by Trafalgar.

0: Cruise through the heart of Budapest on the Danube and uncover a city that captivates day and night. Visit us at Natus Booth 4H32 to book.
1: Journey into extraordinary stories that challenge limits and inspire possibilities this August.
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3: Meet me there. Love your science. She's trying to spice up our marriage.
1: Meet Me There returns to places that have shaped lives and relationships. Take a heartfelt journey across Singapore and uncover cherished memories, enduring bonds, and the stories that connect us.
4: Oh my God! Oh, she's really there!
1: Meet Kan Laken, Singapore's first deaf natural science illustrator and conservation photographer, whose extraordinary journey proves that passion and determination know no boundaries. This August on CNA.
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0: This is Asia Now.
1: It's 12 p.m. in Singapore and Hong Kong, 9:30 in New Delhi, and 11 o'clock in Jakarta. I'm Keith Liu. At this hour, Indonesia battles wildfires as thick haze forces schools to shut and drifts across the border into Malaysia. A rescue mission is underway after a ferry sailing from the tourist island of Bali catches fire off Indonesia's Lombok with around 130 people on board. Remnants of a storm are bringing torrential rain to Beijing. Flood warnings are in force, with the capital to face a deluge through the day.

Wildfires are burning across parts of Indonesia as the dry season fuels blazes from Java to Borneo. President Prabowo Subianto has ordered a coordinated response to contain the fires. More than 48,000 personnel have been deployed across six priority provinces. Around 50 aircraft

0: are also being used to fight the flames and seed clouds. Some 107,000 hectares of land burned in the first half of this year. That's over twice the area affected during the same period in 2023, when El Niño last hit the country. The crisis comes as Indonesia faces a longer and harsher dry season intensified by El Niño. Air quality in neighbouring Malaysia has deteriorated as wildfire smoke from Indonesia drifts across the border. Haze has worsened in Sarawak, which borders Indonesia's Kalimantan region on Borneo. The state is recording unhealthy air quality levels. Schools in affected areas have been told to suspend outdoor activities while residents are being urged to limit time outdoors. Experts warn conditions could worsen in the coming weeks. CNA senior correspondent Chani Vadvani is tracking the latest developments from Jakarta. She tells us how authorities are stepping up efforts to contain the fires and keep the haze from spreading across the region.
1: It's certainly ongoing, with the state secretary saying that authorities are coordinating the deployment of equipment for water bombing, including helicopters and aircraft, to help extinguish the wildfires. Now, as you said, they have crossed over 100,000 hectares, the fires, roughly 1.5 times the size of Singapore. And coordinating minister for political and security affairs, Jamari Chaniago, has stated that a multi-agency task force is executing operations both air and ground to prevent the spread of a haze into Indonesia's neighbouring countries. Now, we know that Indonesia's Meteorology, Climatology and Geophysics Agency has also explained that the 2026 El Niño phenomenon is predicted to have the potential to reach a very strong level, triggering a drier and longer dry season in most areas of the country, thus increasing the risk of drought, forest and land fires. And authorities are preparing weather modification techniques, which will also be used to help fill water in a number of reservoirs in various regions. Separately, dozens of schools in provinces like West Kalimantan are also shut due to the haze. So we will be keeping a close eye on all of these developments.
0: A ferry carrying 130 people has caught fire in waters off Lombok. The vessel was travelling from Bali when the fire broke out early this morning. Navy and rescue ships are evacuating passengers and crew. This is Indonesia's second ferry fire in days. Earlier this month, 5 people were killed in a separate incident off Madura Island. CNA's senior correspondent Chani Vadvani once again with more on the rescue operations.
1: The Mataram Search and Rescue Office is currently conducting search and rescue operations for the burning ferry. And at this point, we know that they have deployed a rigid inflatable boat and a rigid buoyancy boat to the scene to conduct evacuations and coordinate with vessels in the vicinity. And in a statement, officials said that given the emergency situation, the Mataram office is also coordinating with Bali's Denpasar office, which has deployed its own vessel and helicopter to assist with the evacuation and broader aerial surveillance. Now, a joint task force is currently on site and underway, involving the military, police, private vessels and local residents. And so we will have to wait and see what the outcome of these joint operations is, as evacuation operations are currently ongoing. And this is the second major ferry fire within a short span of time. As we know, Indonesia is no stranger to boat accidents, and enforcement of safety regulations, overcrowding, issues like manifest discrepancies frequently complicate emergency responses and rescue operations. So this is another story that we will be closely tracking.
0: Parts of China are being battered by heavy rain as the remnants of Storm Dolphin move deeper inland. The capital, Beijing, is among the areas affected, with authorities stepping up their response amid concerns over flooding. An orange rainstorm warning is in place. That's the second highest alert level. It is bracing to receive more than one-third of its average annual rainfall in just 24 hours. Each year, extreme rainfall causes billions of dollars in economic losses as manufacturing is disrupted and crops are washed away. Tan Sihui tells us what conditions are like in Beijing.
2: Well, I'm in the urban area of Beijing. As you can see, the heavy rain has subsided to a drizzle and to a trickle. But you can still see the remnants of the heavy rain last night. There are some heavy ponding. The heaviest rainfall was around midnight all the way till 7 a.m. But business is as usual. Delivery riders are going about their deliveries. People are also taking the daily commute on the bus. So it is business as usual. But last night,

0: night on social media, there were some videos circulating of roads being blocked. Already 18 response teams have been activated today. Six of the blocked roads, most of them have been cleared of standing water. But the rest of them, operations are still underway to clear those standing water. But at the moment, the Beijing Meteorological Service has issued and continue to issue an orange alert with red alerts for seven districts, including Tongzhou and Mentougou. They are the peripheral mountainous areas. Rain is expected to continue for the rest of the day and gradually weakening by night and as well as the next day. Reports have stated that there will be an expected one-third of an annual rainfall in Beijing over the 24-hour period, as this is the most powerful typhoon to have hit China. Typhoon Dolphin has already affected 1 million residents in eastern China. They have evacuated. 200 million yuan has also been allocated to Zhejiang province, that's part of the eastern part of China, for recovery and restoration efforts.
1: Thousands of homes in Japan have been left without power after tropical storm Chanhom made landfall overnight. The storm brought heavy rain to the greater Tokyo area, packing winds of 64 kilometers per hour. It knocked over structures and trees as it headed towards the north central coast. Five people were injured. Authorities have warned of landslides and flooding in low-lying areas. The storm is expected to weaken into a tropical depression this afternoon. Chanhom comes as southern Japan reels from the aftermath of Typhoon Dolphin, which battered Okinawa with whipping winds and rain. North Korea has fired a ballistic missile off its east coast towards Japan. South Korea's military said it was launched at around this morning. Now, the Joint Chiefs of Staff said it detected the launch from the eastern coastal Wonsan area in the direction of the north's eastern waters. Seoul and Tokyo both say it flew around 700 kilometers. Both have condemned the launch.
2: また、このような弾道ミサイル発射は、関連する安保理決議に違反し、国民の安全に関わる重大な問題です。今回の発射については、我が国として北朝鮮に対し、北京の大使館ルートを通じて厳重に抗議し、強く非難しました。防衛省としては、国民の生命財産を守り抜くため、引き続きアメリカや韓国等とも緊密に連携し、情報の収集、分析及び警戒監視に全力を挙げてまいります。
1: There was no immediate statement from Pyongyang on the launch, and this is the second such testing activity by North Korea in less than a week. South Korea's National Security Council urged the North to halt them immediately. The latest missile launch comes 2 days after the South and the United States announced they will begin their annual large-scale military drills next week. And that is expected to last 11 days. Your Asia Business Update is next. The Japanese currency looks on track to head back to intervention levels. We'll take a look at what measures could be introduced to prop up the yen. Plus, youth unemployment on the rise amid geopolitical tensions and slowing economies. We'll take a closer look when we return.

0: when quitting school pays more than graduating. How one woman stopped earning to start saving. 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On Money Mind, tonight on CNA.
1: When China sets its sights on Japan's matcha dominance.
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17: 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Bennett, Harrison!
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31: The yen could put Japanese policymakers to the test again today as the currency closes in on 160 to the dollar. Yen moves were subdued yesterday, but with Tokyo markets back from a holiday today, traders are watching whether the yen can hold below 160 or if a break higher would prompt another response from authorities. Japan has several tools in its toolkit to support its currency. They can first step up verbal intervention or warn markets they are prepared to act if the yen falls too sharply. Officials can also signal that higher rates are coming to help shape market expectations. Or they can intervene directly in markets by buying yen and selling foreign currency, as Japan did in a historic coordination with the US last month. But investors are looking for a more fundamental source of support, higher Japanese interest rates. That is, they're now weighing whether the Bank of Japan will speed up the pace of its tightening cycle. Market pricing now puts the odds of a September BOJ hike at 60.7%. That's up from about 40% at the end of July. Japan's business leaders are already warning that prolonged yen weakness is creating risks for the economy. The yen's weakness pushes up import costs for companies. The owner of clothing brand Uniqlo, Fast Retailing, said it expects to raise prices on some autumn and winter clothing in Japan by about 4% to offset the weaker yen. While Muji operator Ryohin Keikaku is looking to cut costs by increasing in-house production to protect its profit margins. With investors now focused on what it will take to shift the yen's trajectory, Jasper Kohl of Monex Group weighs the risks for the currency and what policymakers need to do next.
2: Intervention is always buying time. You're shocking markets, but to get markets to follow you, you would have to change policy fundamentals. And the reason the yen continues to be weakening now is because of simple finance. I can borrow at cheap interest rates in Japan, earn higher interest overseas, so the carry trade, basic finance, is reasserting itself and is forcing the yen weaker. Look, I mean, credibility clearly is on the line. You know, the last intervention was really, a weaponization of the yen. And that's because both the Ministry of Finance here in Japan, as well as the U.S. Treasury, acted, spent taxpayers' money to actually buy the yen. So it's a very, very strong message, not business as usual. And, you know, it's going to be very, very important over the next couple of days for the authorities to reassert that indeed they do mean business. If they do let the yen slip past 160, 161 without doing anything, then that would really open up a Pandora's box. The Bank of Japan has literally maneuvered itself into a box, into a corner. You know, the next policy board meeting is in September. If they don't hike in September, you could easily the yen going back towards 165, 170 in a hurry. You know, and the communication from the Bank of Japan leads a lot to be desired. There's worries in the market that the Bank of Japan cannot afford to increase interest rates because there's some weakness in the Japanese secondary banking system. On top of that, of course, the concern of a rising interest expense for the Treasury. So if you are a speculator, it really is game on right now. You earn the carry as you invest in higher yielding overseas assets. And if it goes wrong, the Treasury provides you with liquidity to get out. So it's almost a win-win for speculators.
31: Well, markets in Japan struggling for direction this morning with AI-related shares under pressure. Hello Kitty owner Sanrio's shares plunging after the company's first quarter operating income missed market expectations. It tumbled as much as 20%, the most in more than 12 years. Now, in the rest of the region, mostly cautious trade as prospects of a U.S.-Iran peace deal fade. Strong gains in the Kospi, though, as chip makers continue to advance the ASX lower after the RBA left interest rates on hold yesterday. Equity markets in Greater China mixed in trade with Hong Kong's Hang Seng deep in the red, falling by more than 1%. Meanwhile, mainland indices trading flat since the open. China's car sales fell for a 10th straight month in July as domestic demand remained weak, highlighting broader strains in the world's second largest economy. Domestic car sales slid more than 21% on year to 1.47 million vehicles. But overseas, Chinese automakers are expanding rapidly, with exports surging more than 88%. Exports of electric vehicles and plug-in hybrids jumped nearly 2.5 times compared to a year ago. That's even as their domestic sales fell almost 4%. So that growing divide is adding to the pressure on China's carmakers to find new ways to compete. China's carmakers are now turning to AI to stay ahead in a slowing domestic market. CNA's Crystal Chia sat down with the CEO of Infimotion Tech, the company behind the electric drive systems of Geely and Volvo, and asked him how exactly they're using the technology.
3: AI, I think, is everywhere. For example, when you're driving, yeah, so we're monitoring the data that is feedbacking to our cloud. So AI will check the data to see if the e-drive is working very healthy or maybe it's having a trend to have a problem. So this is kind of a doctor that checking your body in a regular basis and make sure that customer, you don't feel it, but we will solve the problem for you.
4: This is a highly competitive industry. So how are you balancing the investment in all your research and development with pricing?
3: We know the competition is severe. We know the technology is upgrading so fast, but we believe that good technology will be used widely. You don't want to bring in new part every time. You are utilizing the thing that you already have, but then of course you break through in some of the new technologies into that.
4: Countries are imposing various rules on Chinese technology, so how are you going to manage that?
3: For sure, we cooperate with the local authorities to make sure this They have the full trust on our product. I think that's very important. And second, we have a team in Sweden. So the team is also working locally for customizations and also the local applications. We are willing to cooperate. Yeah. So I think cooperation with local companies, either tier ones or OEMs or other component companies, I think that's also our wish as well. So we're looking for cooperation, that win-win.
31: Chinese AI startup Manus has confirmed its breakup with U.S. tech giant Meta. Manus says it will soon resume operating as an independent company months after Beijing blocked the multi-billion dollar acquisition of the firm. Well, let's rewind and take a look at how the deal unraveled. The company gained global recognition last year in March when it launched its AI agent. Chinese media hailed the firm as a symbol of national innovation. Soon after, Manus shifted its headquarters to Singapore. It also began blocking access for Chinese users and withdrew its presence on Chinese social media. Then, at the end of last year, U.S. tech giant Meta announced a deal reported to be worth $2 billion, which would have made it the third largest acquisition in Meta's history after WhatsApp and Scale AI. But trouble was brewing. The deal quickly attracted scrutiny from Beijing. And in January, Chinese authorities began examining whether the acquisition complied with export rules. Then in April, Chinese authorities blocked the deal. In the months following, U.S. media reports swirled that Meta was preparing to backtrack on the deal or that it had cut Manus off from its internal systems. Fast forward to today, Manus confirmed the split, saying it would soon resume operations as a standalone company. Now, Manus's fallout serves as a cautionary tale for other Chinese tech startups looking to expand overseas, especially as the AI race heats up. In the US, the unwinding of the Manus deal may be a temporary setback for Meta, which is racing to strengthen its position in AI. A new report by the International Labour Organization shows a sharp spike in global youth unemployment in 2025, as slowing economic growth, geopolitical tensions and weak job creation makes it harder for young people to find work. The jobless rate among 15 to 24-year-olds rose to 12.4% last year from 12.3% in 2023. The rise has reversed gains made after the COVID-19 pandemic as young workers faced fewer and lower quality job opportunities. Youth unemployment was highest in the Arab states, followed by Northern Africa. But some of the sharpest declines were recorded in wealthier economies, including North America and all across Europe. The UN agency's report says that while the long-term impact of AI remains uncertain, risks should not be underestimated. Meanwhile, jobs in fields like science, engineering, healthcare, and IT are growing in many countries. In developing economies, though, nearly 9 in 10 young workers turn to insecure work with inadequate labor and social protections. Federal Reserve Bank of Chicago President Austin Goolsbee has flagged concerns on rising prices, calling inflation the U.S. economy's biggest problem. Goolsbee has indicated that rising prices remain the central bank's top focus, while calling labor market conditions stable. Mr. Goolsbee does not hold a vote on monetary policy this year, but is scheduled to become a voting member of the U.S. Fed in 2027. He has raised concerns around inflation since the start of the war in Iran. Traders are now watching the July consumer price report due later this evening and the producer price index out Thursday. Economists expect the headline CPI reading at 3.4% on an annual basis, down slightly from 3.5% in June. The readings will be crucial in setting expectations for September's Federal Reserve meeting, as markets are now betting on a 50-50 chance of a rate hike. A weakening U.S. labor market is adding another layer of complexity for the Fed. David Dietz from Dietz Wealth Management Group says policymakers are facing a difficult trade-off between jobs and inflation when it comes to setting rates next month.
1: So we're coming off very benign readings for inflation in June, when in fact the headline CPI dropped 0.4% in that month. But we know that since June, of course, energy prices have resumed their climb again due to enhanced tensions between the United States and Iran and the conflict there. So now the question is, how much more has inflation risen? The consensus right now is that there'll be a fairly mild reading on the headline rate, which includes energy and food, of up 0.1%. And the beauty of that is it would show that for the last 12 months, headline inflation is only up 3.4%, which is still way above the target that the Federal Reserve finds acceptable, but it's less than what it was last month. If that's the case, then a plausible argument can be made that the Fed can stay on hold because we are making progress, albeit slowly, towards that 2% target. We did see that for the month of July, the U.S. economy lost jobs, which you never want to have happen, is well below what we've done over the last 3, 4, 5 years. That shows a no-growth situation for the labor market. If that report is coupled with a hotter-than-expected inflation report, so you have weakening job prospects but higher prices that consumers have to pay, that's a terrible thing called stagflation. We really haven't seen stagflation in this country until you go back to the 1970s, which is a terrible period for the economy. Then policymakers are really stuck because if they raise interest rates to deal with that higher inflation, that's going to exacerbate the weak job market. If they lower interest rates to deal with the job market, then the problems with inflation keep spiraling up. And so it's a real no-win situation.
31: Ahead on Asia Now, residents and rescuers in Colombia dig through the rubble as the critical 72-hour window for finding survivors draws to a close after the country's most powerful earthquake in a century. And later, sky watchers in Europe await a rare total solar eclipse, but the cosmic phenomenon may also spell trouble for the energy-strapped continent.

0: biodiversity is booming, which is inviting for some local foragers and farmers who embrace edible wildlife.
1: We're the largest organic banana grower in Singapore.
2: This is a gem.
3: Amazing.
4: Yeah. So the mulberries are from the garden.
5: No, that's delicious.
6: Singapore is ramping up conservation efforts locally and across the region.
7: I really do love reptiles and finding out about them, so I really love my job.
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9: 目前还是一直要创新一些新的东西，我也不希望是人家把我看作是80岁的人。
10: There are those who dare to be different, who have made their mark in Singapore and beyond.
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13: Putting things in perspective with eye-opening reports and expert analysis as a new era of global politics breeds power struggles and shifting alliances.
12: We get to the heart of the matter and take stock of the issues you're invested in with on-the-ground reports and wall-to-wall coverage. 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
17: The future of global shipping depends on cleaner fuels, and the race is on to develop them. But what if a fuel claiming to be green isn't?
18: They look the same, they smell the same.
17: In Singapore, scientists are searching for fuel fingerprints hidden at the atomic level.
18: The most important clue that we are looking for lies in the carbon.
17: Watch breakthroughs on demand at cna.asia.

Updating this hour's top stories, Indonesia battles wildfires as thick haze forces schools to shut and drifts across the border into Malaysia. A rescue mission is underway after a ferry sailing from the tourist island of Bali catches fire off Indonesia's Lombok with around 130 people on board. Remnants of a storm are bringing torrential rain to Beijing. Flood warnings are in force with the capital to face a deluge through the day. Hospitals in Colombia are struggling to cope with a surge in casualties as rescuers race to find survivors in the wake of the country's most powerful earthquake in a century. The death toll has exceeded 250, while an estimated 3,800 people are still missing. There are fears those figures could climb as emergency crews reach more of the worst-hit areas. Rescuers in the cities of Cali and Pereira are digging through collapsed buildings and deploying search dogs in hope of finding people trapped inside. Residents have joined the effort, forming human chains to clear debris by hand. Several victims were found and pulled out alive, including a man in Cali who was rescued after spending almost 24 hours beneath the rubble. The scale of the disaster is also putting enormous pressure on Colombia's health system. At least 5 hospitals have been placed on red alert, while some facilities in the affected areas have also suffered damage. Authorities are now trying to maintain order as rescue operations continue. Nighttime curfews have been imposed in both Cali and Pereira to prevent looting and keep roads clear for emergency crews. President Abelardo de la Espriella has declared a national state of emergency and announced 3 months of economic relief for Pereira. Emergency rent subsidies

0: Subsidies will be given to families whose homes have been destroyed. More than 1,000 buildings have been damaged by the 7.4 magnitude quake.
1: Y de la magnitud, mira lo que es una casa, enfoca esta, en las condiciones como debería estar. Compare la que vimos anterior a esta o a esta de acá. Es tremendo.
0: Colombia's Geological Service has recorded more than 70 aftershocks since yesterday's powerful quake. Scientists say its unusual depth could be key to understanding the earthquake's impact.
2: The earthquake occurred with a magnitude of 7.4, which is fairly large. Now, Colombia is sort of no stranger to earthquakes in that it lies close to an active boundary between two tectonic plates. The earthquake occurred at a depth of 100 kilometers, or about 60 miles. So that means a lot of earthquakes occurred very close to the surface, like within the upper 10 kilometers, and create a lot of strong shaking. This earthquake occurred deeper, which means that the shaking is actually reduced, but there's some sort of peculiar fact of this earthquake occurring quite deep compared to a lot of other earthquakes that actually might have enhanced the amount of shaking.
0: The tremor in Colombia was strong enough to be felt in neighboring countries, including Ecuador, Panama, and Venezuela. Andrina Furman is covering this story for CNA from Caracas, which is also still reeling from the fallout of twin earthquakes.
3: We have seen images of the people trying to get people out with their bare hands, trying to get people out as soon as possible of the building. But also we have seen deployments from the government, from the rescue teams, from the military to get to the areas as soon as possible. The president of Colombia, who has recently sworn in Cali, one of the places affected by the earthquake, is trying to lead the rescue team efforts from the center point of the from the capital of the country in Bogota, and they are trying to manage to get the help that the Colombians needs in the area as soon as possible. This situation is a reminder of what happened in Venezuela in the last month, in June, on June 24th, because the situation has been managed in a very difficult way. The Venezuelans were asking the government for help as soon as possible, and the government delayed the help, didn't respond as soon as possible as they needed. And also, the Venezuelans are still trying to find the lost one in the rubble of the buildings, and they are asking the government to help them to try to get the bodies out of the buildings. But this hasn't happened in Venezuela yet. We are facing a difficult situation in the two neighboring countries because of the earthquakes, and we are afraid because this earthquake in Colombia was felt in Venezuela and was felt in Peru and Ecuador and all the neighboring countries, and we are and the people are afraid that these earthquakes will continue because only two months apart the earthquakes were felt in the two neighboring countries.
0: Europe's hottest eyewear this season costs only about $4. It's made of cardstock paper and is almost completely sold out. Skywatchers are racing to get their hands on protective glasses as a rare solar eclipse is set to take place today. Experts warn looking directly at the eclipse with the naked eye, even for a few seconds, can cause permanent damage. The sun's rays can burn cells in the retina at the back of the eye, which could cause long-term vision loss. Demand for the glasses has surged with many supermarkets, pharmacies and opticians running out of stock.
4: Donc ça fait presque 2 heures d'attente. 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
0: For just over 2 minutes, day will turn to night as the moon passes between Earth and the sun and blocks its light. The path of totality traces over Spain, France and Greenland, though millions of others in parts of the Northern Hemisphere will get a glimpse too. Celestial observers are counting down to the once-in-a-lifetime experience.
5: Ese minuto y medio lo que espero es ver la grandiosidad de la naturaleza y verlo en familia, luego la lluvia de estrellas que creo que también hay. 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
0: And if you think it would be safer to just take photos of the eclipse on your phone, well, think again. NASA says sensors in the camera could be damaged and suggests people hold protective glasses in front of their phone's lenses as well. Well, as Europeans prepare to watch the eclipse, grid operators are preparing for something else entirely. The astronomical event will temporarily cut solar generation across parts of the continent. It comes as a heat wave is already putting pressure on other sources of electricity. Julie Yu has more.
6: So just how much strain can eclipse really put on the grid? Although totality lasts only a couple of minutes, the impact on solar generation lasts much longer. As solar power starts to drop before the eclipse peaks and takes time to recover afterwards. And the partial eclipse unfolds over roughly 2 hours as sunlight gradually fades and then returns. And during that time, solar panels will produce less electricity. Across Europe, loss could reach 9.7 gigawatts. That's roughly equivalent to the average electricity demand of around 23 million homes. In Spain alone, the grid operator says solar power could temporarily fall by as much as 5 gigawatts. That's around 13% of its typical maximum electricity demand. But the challenge isn't simply the amount of power lost. It's how quickly output drops, then comes back. Now, electricity supply and demand have to remain balanced at all times. And as solar generation declines, operators need other sources ready to fill the gap. And the good news is an eclipse is highly predictable. Operators know when it's coming so they can prepare. And Europe has done this before. It managed a major solar eclipse back in 2015 without significant disruption. But this time, Europe's power system is already under strain. Extreme heat and low river levels have forced some nuclear and coal plants to reduce production, but also constraining hydropower. So the eclipse itself is unlikely to turn out the lights, but it will test how Europe's power grid, already under pressure, copes with a sudden drop in solar generation.
0: Ramtin Siyoshanshi, professor at the Carnegie Mellon University, explains how energy system operators are preparing for the solar eclipse and its impact on power supplies.
7: Each day, electricity system operators forecast what demand and supply conditions are going to be, hour by hour, in some cases 10 minutes by 10 minutes, for the following day. And they basically, based on those forecasts, they determine what other generators need to be switched on and ready to start producing electricity when they are needed based on those forecasts. With an event like a solar eclipse, because it is highly predictable, it actually makes that prediction problem a lot easier. I would argue dealing with a solar eclipse is probably less of a challenge than some unanticipated cloud cover or something that may form and could cause solar plants to reduce output. But if there's also changes in wind pressure, that could also at the same time affect the output of wind turbines. And those types of events in some cases can be much more unpredictable and harder to mitigate than something like a solar eclipse. Compared to the previous solar eclipse, the amount of electricity supply that is coming from solar resources is much larger today than it was 5, 10, 15 years ago. So in terms of how much supply is being lost, it's a bigger number. But again, I would just put that in the context of this is what electricity system operators deal with day in, day out, every time that the sun sets. So in some sense, it's not something new. It's just happening at a much faster pace than daytime-nighttime pattern that we experience every day.
0: Ahead on Asia Now, their forest is burning and these endangered orangutans are being displaced. And later, a rare species of turtle gets swept thousands of kilometers off course but is now making its way back home more than 2 years later.

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1: Meet me there. Love your Sayang. Is she trying to spice up our marriage?
0: Meet Me There returns to places that have shaped lives and relationships. Take a heartfelt journey across Singapore and uncover cherished memories, enduring bonds, and the stories that connect us.
2: Oh my God! Oh, she's really there!
0: Meet Kan Lekan, Singapore's first deaf natural science illustrator and conservation photographer, whose extraordinary journey proves that passion and determination know no boundaries. This August on CNA.
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5: When quitting school pays more than graduating. 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
6: When China sets its sights on Japan's matcha dominance. One made the powdered green tea a global icon.
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8: One job is no longer enough for many young Filipinos.
9: Kapag may nakikita akong social media ng isang Gen Z na madaming trabaho, mas nape-pressure din talaga ako magtrabaho pa.
10: It's become a normalized form of work.
8: Even if it means making sacrifices.
11: Malungkot para sa akin kasi hindi ko nagagawa yung para sa pamilya.
8: Are young Filipinos hustling for success or survival? Insight Thursday on CNA.
12: Cases of adults shutting themselves away from the world for months, even years, are beginning to surface and grow across Singapore. Social service agencies say these so-called hidden adults range from age 21 to well into their 40s. Unlike hidden youth, they face a different set of triggers and pressures. CNA's Alif Amsha has been looking into this emerging issue.
13: I'm on the way to meet Brian Wong, a social worker from Fei Yue Community Services. He's part of a team supporting hidden adults and ensure that even though they choose to be alone, they're not completely lonely. And because reaching them is a delicate dance, Brian is helping me speak to one today. His name is David and he'll only talk through text. Brian, thanks for joining me today. The first question I have for David is, why did he become reclusive in the first place?
14: Okay, thank you for your question. Let me check with David about it. Hey, Alif, so David actually replied. His answer is this. He said that, I think the biggest factor that led me to be more reclusive would be a mix of depression and anxiety. And the anxiety caused him to be fearful of attempting new things as he did not want to make any mistakes. When he feels overwhelmed by such feelings, he ends up choosing to do nothing to protect himself from making any wrong decisions. And his choice to be reclusive was actually the safest decision for him.
15: Brian tells me David made progress after landing a job following years of isolation, but anxiety never left him.
13: Brian, I understand that David quit a few months ago. Could you ask him what challenges he's facing right now?
14: He said that he feels like he has went back to square one. He still does not know what he really wants to do in life and he feels like he has no purpose. He said that it takes a lot out of him to find some things to do, like pursuing his interests or looking for other jobs, as he often feels a lack of motivation.
15: David says meeting with Brian once a month in person for counselling gives him a reason to leave home. When asked what kind of help would bring him out of isolation, David says he's already in good hands. For others, though, he says it starts with simply knowing they're not alone. And because everyone's story is different,

0: away from being overflowed. And when it did, my anger was unleashed and I lashed out at my parents.
1: Then came the spiral into isolation. But even at his lowest, his parents refused to give up on him. They cared for him and gave every bit of support, including when Jake wanted another chance at his studies. That became a crucial turning point, and today, things are looking up.
0: Yeah, I've made some great progress. Nowadays, I only play like maybe single player games, maybe barely even 5 to 15 minutes per episode, and then afterwards I would spend another 1, 2 hours, 3 hours maybe in writing my notes and studying, because that I realized I know that there's this greater dream that I have that I really want to see. I would say that in the end, my family never really gave up on me. As a result, my core beliefs weren't completely shattered. Because of that, I felt the need to continue on.
2: Australia made history by imposing a world-first social media ban for under-16s. 8 months into the law, are teenagers actually staying off restricted social media platforms? As countries examine how best to keep kids safe online, Talking Point host Diana Sir travels to Australia to find out just how the social media ban has been working. Here's an extract from the show.
3: So before the ban, I was on TikTok, Snapchat, Instagram, and I had Messenger as well. And after the ban, nothing really changed for me. I'm still on all of the platforms.
4: I'm not on social media. Okay. I got kicked off Snapchat. I actually didn't want to do the age verifications. It wants you to either show your face or show your passport, and I just kept clicking dismiss. There was a button that said dismiss, and after too many times of doing it, it just said, you click dismiss too many times, you know, you're gonna get kicked out, unless you verify it right now.
3: I was asked to verify my age, and when I scanned my face, they said that I looked older, and they said that I passed it, basically. So as in, I was able to keep Snapchat,
5: okay.
3: And I was
5: able... So basically the app passed you because they think that you are above 16 years old. Were you wearing makeup? Did you do anything to make yourself look more mature?
3: I had done my lashes, and I had just maybe a lip gloss on, which was surprising because I didn't think I would have passed that, but yeah. I felt a bit, ooh, am I going to get in trouble for this? But most of my friends actually had passed the verification.
5: Oh, and your friends are all below 16 years old?
3: Yes.
5: Do you actually think it's easier for girls?
3: I think it's easier for girls. Most of my friends didn't get kicked off. Some of my guy friends, they all got kicked off.
4: I don't think that's very fair at all. But, some of my friends that look a bit older, what they have to do is like that, and it's just like, look left, look right, and then I was like sucking in their cheeks, and it's like, all good to go. And I was looking at him while he was doing it, and I'm like, this is so unfair.
2: Well, here's the twist. Before the ban was rolled out, trials were conducted to ensure age assurance tech could reliably flag users under 16. So what went wrong?
5: So you conducted the trials for the technologies to check a person's age.
0: Yes.
5: And the technologies were deemed to be mature, mm-hmm, and ready to be used.
0: Yep.
5: However, we do hear of many stories of under 16-year-olds who managed to bypass these checks and stay on social media. Why is that so?
6: People just aren't getting asked to verify their age that often. When you're going through the account creation process, and 9 out of the 10 platforms, if you said you were 16 or 16 or older, that was it. You're on the system and away you go.
5: So you were saying that when they attempt to sign up, mm-hmm, the social media platforms are not asking them, for example, to do a facial scanning?
6: Not from what we saw, no. I suspect that it's just not been implemented consistently or with any regularities.
5: So I spoke to a 14-year-old girl who got through the checks very easily. I mean, she was passed by the technology as being over 16 years old. How could that have happened?
6: Well, so depending on how the implementation's done, there should be a buffer age. So 16 is quite hard in terms of the spectrum of age assurance. When you're younger, change in your physical appearance will change quite regularly. So what we had suggested in the report was that there'd be a buffer age put in, so that if the system said that you were 17, then maybe we should do another check because of that 12-month sort of buffer. So it's possible that she did the test and it said that she was over 16, and there might not have been a buffer set, so she was straight through.
2: Before Diana concluded her investigation in Australia, she spoke to a 15-year-old who is not quite your typical teen. He is challenging the social media ban.
5: You are already...

0: earning 16. So why still challenge the law?
1: The legislation has always been a terrible idea. Like, banning the kids has never been the correct solution for it. What we should be doing is attacking the bad, harmful content on there. By banning us, they're not getting rid of that content, meaning that, you know, a vulnerable 17-year-old who's over the ban limit is still exposed to that explicit content. It means that it's still out there. It's unsafe for everyone, no matter what age you are.
0: What do you think are your chances of winning?
1: Probably 50-50 chance. But even if we lose, it's not the end. We're not just going to give up all of a sudden, because we still want kids to be safer online, and they're not safer online with a failed blanket ban.
0: In what way has the blanket ban failed to you?
1: First of all, it hasn't banned me. On Instagram, I was asked to verify my age. I scanned my face. It said that I wasn't old enough, so I just made a new account. On Snapchat, I scanned my face. It said I was old enough and I never had to do anything again.
0: Instead of a direct and blanket ban, what should the government be doing?
1: The government should be fining the social media companies if there is harmful content or predators online.
2: We'll catch this week's Talking Point tomorrow at 9:30 p.m. on MediaCorp's Channel 5, or stream it online on CNA Video On Demand, MeWatch, or CNA Insider's YouTube channel. The wildfires raging in Indonesia are impacting the area's endangered orangutan population. Conservationists have evacuated 60 primates from high-risk areas so far. While experts say previous El Niño-driven forest fires have fragmented the orangutan population and that the impact on the primates could be felt long after the fires are extinguished.
3: We might not see it all happening at the same time, but maybe even like months after the fire season, where orangutans, because they starve, yeah, they don't have enough food, their forest patches have been burned, they might enter plantations and conflict with humans, increasing also the conflict with humans.
2: Experts say the primates sometimes enter human settlements in search of shelter and food months after wildfires have been put out. The Indonesian government has identified West Kalimantan as one of six areas to be a priority in wildfire mitigation operations. And before we go, here's the story of one turtle who's had quite the journey. Meet Rossi. He has travelled more than 8,000 kilometres in his 5 or 6 years of life, including a rather unexpected detour. Rossi is a Kemp's Ridley sea turtle, one of the world's rarest and most critically endangered sea turtles, native to the Gulf of Mexico. More than 2 years ago, he was found washed up on a beach in Wales. He was barely responsive and near death. So how did a turtle from the Gulf of Mexico end up all the way in Wales?
4: It does occasionally happen, because Atlantic Ridleys or Kemp's Ridleys go into the Gulf Stream. And this guy was just in the wrong place at the wrong time. A cold front hit when he was trying to eat some crab off the seafloor, and he stranded on the beach. And when that happens, the turtle's immune systems are very stressed.
2: Rossi was taken in by a zoo, where he spent the next 2.5 years being nursed back to health. And now he's flown back to Texas. If all goes to plan, Rossi will be released into the Gulf of Mexico next week. And that's Asia Now for this hour. Don't forget headlines anytime at CNA.Asia and CNA 938 Radio. Plus, we're on Facebook and YouTube as well. From all of us here, thanks for watching.

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0: Saturday on Japan Hour, our cyclist Zach arrives in Iwate, where nature's beauty meets remarkable resilience.
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0: Witness the scars left by the Tohoku earthquake and the unwavering spirit that's bringing this land back to life. 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
0: Now, Singapore's scientists and engineers are racing to deliver the breakthroughs the world needs.
2: We found that there is a large space we have ignored in the past. But now is the time. We open the door.
3: We are running against time. We don't have much time.

0: Rotterdam, the Netherlands' second largest city. On the edge of the North Sea, it's home to the largest port in Europe. Every year, roughly 27,000 vessels pass through its waters, including some of the biggest ships ever built.
1: It's 400 meters long, 61 meters wide. From the keel to the uppermost antenna, it's 82 meters. If the ship is fully loaded, it weighs almost 300,000 tons. My name is Christoph Ortmann, and I'm master on the Busan Express. Right now we are in Rotterdam. After we leave Rotterdam, we go to Antwerp. We pass in between Madagascar and Africa and sail to Salalah, Oman. We would enter the Malacca Strait here to go to Singapore.
0: The role of one of the world's busiest trade routes is evolving. Singapore has partnered with Rotterdam to conduct pioneering maritime decarbonization research along a new green shipping corridor. It is a proving ground for developing and testing zero-emission fuels that could transform shipping forever.
2: I'm spray coating the catalyst onto an electrode. Catalysts are substances that help to increase the reaction rate of the reaction that we want. And those catalysts are made up of different atoms, different elements. We are playing with atoms, making new materials. With electrochemistry, the periodic table is our toolbox for unlocking energy for the future.
0: For decades, heavy fuel oil has powered the ships that move the world. The 200 million tons burned each year are the primary driver of the shipping industry's 1 billion tons of carbon emissions, roughly 3% of the world's total, which could rise to 10% if left unchecked. The International Maritime Organization, the UN body that regulates global shipping, has set ambitious targets and is working to establish rules for the shipping industry to reach net zero by around 2050.
3: We're at a tipping point here when it comes to the shipping industry, where it has to embrace alternative fuels to achieve its targets. It's estimated that at least 5% of shipping needs to run on zero emission fuels by 2030 if it's to achieve these targets. And the stakes are high and the clock's ticking.
0: If green shipping corridors are to succeed, the most abundant element in the universe is going to play a pivotal role.
3: Hydrogen is often seen as the holy grail of alternative fuels because it's only emitting water once it's used. But hydrogen as a maritime fuel presents several challenges.
0: Along with being notoriously volatile, storing hydrogen in its various forms is a major stumbling block.
3: People consider hydrogen as a ghost element because it's invisible and it's really tricky to contain. It can seep through stainless steel.
0: As a gas, its low energy density makes it impractical for shipping.
3: It would fill up an entire container ship and there'd be no room for the containers, so it'd be totally pointless.
0: Meanwhile, maintaining liquid hydrogen at minus 253 degrees Celsius is currently too energy intensive. But hydrogen is set to play a crucial role in shipping's new green fuels, powering sustainable production of methanol, ammonia, and synthetic diesel. One team in Singapore is making that happen.
4: This is the hydrogen produced from our water electrolysis cell. We use this setup to monitor the bubbles, the hydrogen generated.

0: Water electrolysis is the process of splitting water into its fundamental elements, hydrogen and oxygen. When the process is powered by renewable energy, the resulting hydrogen is known as green hydrogen, a crucial ingredient in producing green fuels.
1: This is like hot fuels because people are looking at the renewables and new solutions to lower the carbon emission. And then everybody pay attention to the electrochemistry. Electrochemistry is to study the relation between electricity and the chemical reactions. A long time ago, Faraday used electrolysis to establish the Faraday law.
0: In his 19th century experiments, English physicist and chemist Michael Faraday uncovered something fundamental. Chemical change follows electrical charge. Pass a known current through water, and you can predict precisely how much hydrogen and oxygen it will produce.
1: Electrochemistry is like a bridge to bridge chemical energy and electrical energy directly. We start from the sun and we get solar energy, get the solar panel to convert solar energy to electricity. And then we use this electricity to split the water to get green hydrogen. And that green hydrogen will react with nitrogen to give us ammonia, or react with carbon dioxide from biomass or captured from air to produce methanol. And then at the end, we use these chemicals as fuel.
0: But limited infrastructure and production capacity remain major barriers to the adoption of alternative fuels.
1: The problem for these alternative fuels is the cost. For example, green methanol now, the price is above $700 per ton. If we compare the traditional methanol, we call the green methanol, which comes from the fossil fuels, they're much cheaper. They're around $300 to $350 per ton.
0: Bunkering or refueling a medium-sized vessel for a single voyage with green methanol costs roughly $4 million, double what it currently would on conventional fuels. That difference is driven primarily by the cost of green hydrogen production via water electrolysis, which accounts for an estimated 60 to 80% of the total cost.
1: The things we are working on definitely solve the problem in the overall hydrogen and green fuel supply chains. By developing better electrochemical devices, we can lower the cost when we produce hydrogen or when we produce green fuels.
0: But green fuels only form one piece of the wider transition. The race to meet 2050's carbon emissions goals will require significant advances in infrastructure and technical expertise.
2: There's no point in a green ship leaving a green port, traveling the ocean, and then arriving at a dirty port where that green fuel isn't available. And that's where this idea of green shipping corridors comes in.
0: Singapore has now established 9 bilateral green and digital shipping corridors, partnering either individual ports or national governments in the Netherlands, United States, Japan, China, Australia, India, and South Korea.
3: 80% of the world's trade is moved by shipping. The vision is to have ships sailing between ports on green or net zero solutions. Singapore provides the location to help the industry to test bed, to trial many of these new fuels, leveraging on our experience as a bunkering hub and our networks with fuel suppliers and shipping companies.
4: Singapore has always been about trade. We are the nexus of many of the major global trade routes in the world. We are connected to more than 600 ports in over 120 countries. We felt, as a nation, that we had to really take an active stand on this.
0: Around 30% of global maritime trade now comes through the Strait of Malacca. In 2025, the Port of Singapore welcomed more ships than ever before. It is now not only the world's busiest bunkering center, but also the world's largest transshipment hub.
4: Last year, we handled 44.5 million TEUs. These are the 20-foot boxes that you see. 90% of the volume that we handle in Singapore is really for sea-to-sea trade.
0: This means the vast majority of the 370 million tons of cargo that arrived in 2025 was taken off a vessel, sorted, and sent on to another destination.
4: At a transshipment hub like Singapore, basically the smaller feeders are pouring the cargo and consolidating into bigger vessels. So transshipment really helps in decarbonisation as well, because you reduce tremendously the number of sailings.
0: More than 10,000 kilometres away on the other side of the world is another major transshipment and bunkering hub. It is also Singapore's first green shipping corridor partner.
5: Our links to Singapore go back a long way. Actually, Singapore welcomed its first container vessel in 1972, and that container vessel came from Rotterdam. 50 years after that, we signed a Green Corridor Agreement to ensure that those trade lanes are sustainable for the time to come.
0: Backing this green corridor are industry giants Maersk, ONE, CMA CGM, MSC, and Hapag-Lloyd, whose mega vessel, the Busan Express, is ready to depart Rotterdam.
5: The Busan Express is actually one of the vessels that can sail on multiple fuels, fuel oil, but also on methane. And that methane can also be fossil-based, but there are also sustainable pathways for that methane, for example, biomethane, or in long-term future, e-methane, so based on electricity.
6: For me, it's very interesting to see that after so many years of doing the same business, burning diesel or fuel oil, to have something new. Especially now, we also start to use bio-LNG, which is even more interesting. I'm quite proud and happy to be part of this development that we implement alternative fuels. I'm quite curious what the next years will bring and what we will sail on in, let's say, 10 years.
0: With ships lasting an average of 25 to 30 years and the largest costing upwards of $200 million to build, creating a global green fleet won't happen overnight. Today, there are around 400 dual-fuel container ships and vehicle carriers in operation, just a fraction of the roughly 60,000 vessels in the world's merchant fleet.
5: The goal is to sail on sustainable fuels. Now, if we look at Port of Rotterdam in that context, then we cannot do the transition alone. So what you need to enable is that these fuels can be brought to these vessels and that these vessels can operate on them. That means that that entire supply chain needs to work.
0: The Singapore-Rotterdam Green Corridor brings together 29 partners to drive adoption of clean fuels, from shipping lines and fuel suppliers to port authorities, financial institutions, and universities.
5: The green shipping corridors are collaborations that make this huge global challenge slightly smaller by looking at a specific trade lanes. For example, methanol, both ports did the first methanol bunkering over the course of the development of this corridor.
0: But for the green corridors to succeed, new decarbonization research must deliver.
7: We are running against time. We don't have much time.

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1: From the corridors of power to the region's most remote corners, we'll break down the news driving some of the world's largest economies and explain why it matters.

0: 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With me, Otelli Edwards.
1: When quitting school pays more than graduating. How one woman stopped earning to start saving. 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On Money Mind, tonight on CNA.
2: When China sets its sights on Japan's matcha dominance. 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

0: In an all-new season of Meet Me There.
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2: Whoop, whoop, whoop! Bennett, Harrison!
0: A killer cast.
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13: We are at the crossroad of alternative fuels for maritime industry. We are the largest bunkering hub in the world. Every year we bunker up to 50 million metric tons of marine fuels. In my opinion, Singapore will play the most important role in terms of adopting low carbon alternative fuels. I feel quite urgent. Actually, I have a bit more urgency maybe than general public. MESC is running against time to provide solutions. Today we are talking about some methanol technologies used as marine fuel.
14: Why do we call it brown methanol? Methanol produced from coal has the highest carbon intensity. So it's even worse than if I just burn petroleum directly. Fossil methanol is methanol produced from fossil fuels, so produced from coal or natural gas. Coal was formed from organic matter hundreds of millions of years ago. When that organic matter was buried underground, they were subject to a lot of heat and pressure, and ultimately they formed this kind of hydrocarbon, which is very good as a fuel and as a raw material to produce methanol as well.
15: But methanol can be produced sustainably through a variety of pathways, making it one of the most promising alternative fuels currently being explored.
13: We are working on multiple aspects of the methanol.
15: Among those advancing this research is the Maritime Energy and Sustainable Development Centre of Excellence, one of the 29 partners in the Singapore-Rotterdam Green Shipping Corridor. Led by Professor Jason Xu, the team are spearheading research aimed at accelerating the adoption of green fuels.
16: We collected people in our team with the background of chemistry, physics, and materials. And of course, that

0: engineers.
1: Those are caused by the copper and also zinc, right?
0: Yes.
2: The team's engineers bridge the gap between laboratory science and real-world applications.
3: This is not an ordinary lab. MESD, we are a research entity. We are actually a testbed for all this unproven technology before it goes to like global scale in the entire maritime industry.
2: One of the team's flagship research initiatives is a green hydrogen project, which could be crucial for powering the sustainable production of alternative fuels like methanol.
0: We probably can do a calculation how much catalyst we will need.
4: When we go to the 10 by 10 and also a stack, it might be tricky to do by hand.
0: Yeah. The central target is by developing better catalyst, better electrochemical devices, we can lower the cost when we produce hydrogen or when we produce green fuels. It's a game of efficiency.
2: Catalysts are deliberately designed substances that make chemical reactions happen faster and with less energy required. They're typically made by mixing fine powders of precious metals with conductive carbon and isopropanol, a solvent that helps it blend evenly with water. Searching for the perfect catalyst often entails hundreds of rounds of testing across several years.
4: Most of the time we are using platinum and also carbon. Sometimes we use more exotic materials like ruthenium, iridium oxide. We've used nickel, we've used copper, we've used iron, we've used cobalt, manganese, anything in the periodic table that you can think of.
2: The catalyst is then coated onto an electrode, a conductive surface where the reaction will take place.
5: This is a 10 microliters right now. There is water, isopropanol, and some catalyst in it. I'm trying to get my catalyst onto this particular glassy carbon electrode. What we are trying to do is to improve the efficiency of the reaction through improving electron transfers using catalysts.
2: Electrons, tiny negatively charged particles, travel through the electrodes and interact with the catalysts, speeding up the reaction that ultimately cracks the water molecules apart into hydrogen and oxygen.
0: In this figure, the y-axis is electrical current, and the x-axis is applied potential. So when we apply the potential on the cells, we will record the response of the electrode. Let's say how much current passed through the electrode. We call that the fingerprint of the electrode. And sometimes this is a moment to help us to have a breakthrough.
2: In collaboration with a research centre from the University of Cambridge, a first outside the United Kingdom, Jason's team has uncovered something fundamental.
0: In past years, we pay attention to the behaviour of how electrons pass through electrodes. We found that there is a large space we have ignored in the past. But now is the time. We open the door. Our lab actually have some breakthroughs in water electrolysis. We can make this process more energy efficient. We actually found a secret. Electron spin actually play a role in this process.
2: To improve their catalysts, the team turned their attention to the quantum world, the tiniest subatomic scale of reality. Electrons have a built-in quantum signature that shapes how they move, pair, and react. This is known as spin.
6: This discovery actually, we are controlling the reaction at quantum level. So spin is something that is really quantum. So we have predicted how electrons can be assembled, or this what we call spin, and we can actually reduce or optimize the reaction.
2: When it comes to water electrolysis, hydrogen is the goal. But the process also produces oxygen.
0: This oxygen actually affects overall energy efficiency. So we actually find electron spin can promote oxygen formation in the other side. And in turn, they can promote overall process and make it more energy efficient. If translated to the industry, I'm optimistic that energy efficiency improvement, probably not just 1%, maybe the 5% or 10%, that actually will reflect a lot in cost.
2: Every percentage point of efficiency in the maritime fuel production chain has the potential to save billions of dollars. The team is now working to scale their findings to industry.
6: We are building a cell that works in a low temperature, less than 100 degrees. All competing technology are working at high heat using more than 600 to 700 degrees.
0: So this is something very interesting in science, in my mind. Not just contribute to the development of a technique, but in fundamental science, this is something new to the world. Yes, I think for the science, it's really a big breakthrough.

0: one job is no longer enough for many young Filipinos.
1: Kapag may nakikita kong social media ng isang Gen Z na madaming trabaho, mas nape-pressure din talaga ako magtrabaho pa.
2: It's become a normalized form of work.
0: Even if it means making sacrifices.
3: Malungkot para sa akin kasi hindi ko nagagawa yung para sa pamilya.
0: Are young Filipinos hustling for success or survival? Insight Thursday on CNA.
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0: Alternative fuels are just the beginning. Singapore is looking for its port operations to also achieve net zero carbon emissions by 2050.
1: We have more than 40 key cranes, 140 yard cranes, and also more than 450 automated guided vehicles running at any point of time. This is the largest automated terminal in the world.
2: It's about that spirit of innovation. Tuas is the culmination of decades of research efforts.
3: Singapore is now entering a really exciting phase. It's consolidating all of its ports into one megaport on Singapore's western shore, and that's going to be called the Tuas Megaport. This is going to be massive, nearly 1,400 hectares, which is about one quarter the size of Manhattan. But it's not just about the size. This new megaport, the vision for it is to be a cleaner, greener port of the future.
0: The first phase of this approximately $15 billion megaproject was opened in September 2022, but it will take decades to realize it in its entirety, reaching completion only in the 2040s.
2: We're making use of this move and this consolidation to also incorporate our latest thinking and developments in terms of technology, in terms of systems, in terms of intelligence. So it is going to be huge. We envisage that it's going to be 65 million TEUs in capacity. Firstly, this headline number. I think many similar ambitions expressed by other ports, but one significant difference for us is that it's going to be fully automated.
4: When Singapore first established its port, we were a manual port. We often see images of coolies carrying sacks of rice, sacks of cargo up and down the vessels. In the 1970s and 80s, we have containerization, but there was still a lot of pen and paper. In the 90s, we have computerization. We see computers starting to take over some of these clerical or lower level functions. In the 2000s, we went into automation. As we moved towards Tuas, more and more equipment are automated. We moved into what we call a system orchestration.
5: Which test case are we handling today?
6: Today, we'll be doing a mounting job onto an IGV for a 40-foot container.
4: We call this the war room. These folks that are sitting here, they are the IT team that supports our systems. We are the ones that actually test against what we have designed for, test against the actual requirements before we put this implementation in life.
2: Right now, we are facing never-precedented complexity and challenges in the scaling up of the systems. And for that, we have been testing our autonomous vehicle tech, and we think that we're ready to deploy.
7: The leap from automated to autonomous is pretty massive. When we talk about automated machines, we may think of devices that are going along predetermined tracks, fulfilling small tasks over and over and over again. Pretty simple, straightforward missions. But when we talk about autonomous, we're almost putting a brain perception sight onto robotic machines. Is there a car zooming by? Is there a person, autonomous vehicles, that can almost preempt danger or hurdles or barriers, react to scenarios that they're not being programmed for?
0: At a transshipment hub built for efficiency, time is energy. Fleets of fully electric, automated, guided vehicles already move containers around the clock, but inside carefully segregated zones. During live operations, staff are not allowed to enter these areas. But now, making its debut at Tuas is a safer, smarter, and more dynamic robot, the Intelligent Guided Vehicle, or IGV. Its mission remains the same, but its systems mark a major leap forward.
8: We always start with calibration, followed by mapping of the surrounding area. It allows the algorithm to learn our environment. The IGV uses sensor fusion, integrating different sensors, LiDAR, GNSS, cameras, and of course, odometry.
7: You can think of LiDAR almost like a radar system that instead of using sound waves, uses light waves. It sends out bursts of millions of pulses of light, and it measures the time that it takes to bounce off an object and reflect.

0: to its sensor that's then able to understand its environment because it builds up a 3D model of its surrounds.
1: The team is now stress testing the first batch of IGVs, fitting each with a 65-ton test load. They call this space the Living Lab.
2: The Living Lab is a physical area where we'll be trialing up all this new autonomous IGV technology. And also trying out some of the new system developments that we are building, including the fleet management systems.
3: Control, control.
4: Could you please execute the next run at 2.5 meters per second spur?
5: Sure, no problem.
6: On it now.
3: Executing 3003 on its anti-parallel movement. Confirm IGV moving. Can I check
4: telematics?
5: The current telematics looks okay. The hydraulics
6: and the brakes are looking fine, up to the pressure that we want.
3: That's great. Let's keep the runs going. Let's stress test the IGVs.
6: Roger that.
1: When TUAS is completed in the 2040s, autonomous technology will be the driving force of port operations. Thousands of vehicles moving in tireless choreography, 24 hours a day, 365 days a year.
3: We have the newest of the yacht crane here, the ARMG, the automated rail-mounted gantry, which is in charge of offloading the containers to the horizontal transports to the yacht
7: and vice versa.
3: We will test the fusion logic and the obstacle avoidance feature that we have on the IGVs.
7: Basically, LiDARs are just sensors. What's the beauty is actually in the navigation system algorithm.
1: With the first deployment of the IGVs just months away, this is the culmination of more than a decade of research and thousands of hours of algorithm development.
2: This is the time where we see that the systems and the equipment start to talk to each other, and we can actually see the effects of what we are coding.
6: We'll begin the test case 1.05
5: to mount a 40-foot container onto the IGV.
8: Okay, we are ready.
5: I'm triggering now, please stand by.
3: We are rolling.
2: Okay, good. I see it moving in the screen right now. This is the fleet management user interface that allows us to see where the transporter is at any point of time. We don't need this layer for normal self-driving cars because the density of operations is not as high in normal public roads as in a port environment. It shows us the route that it is taking. The purple line is the one that is planned by the fleet management system. This is the path which the system expects the IGV to take. The other red line is what the vehicle on the ground, when he senses the environment, is telling the systems that I may have to do a lane change, I may have to do overtaking.
1: The IGV detects a hazard in its path and recalculates its route, avoiding the obstacle without human intervention.
8: IGV mounted.
5: Verified that the job completed on my end.
3: Continue the last stretch, unsuspend.
1: Eventually, hundreds of IGVs will be operating in close proximity, so the fleet management system calibration will be crucial.
2: One of these key capabilities of the IGV is that it is able to operate in a mixed mode environment. That means the man and the machine can coexist in the same space. But to make the IGVs perform in a very dense and confined space that the port is operating in, I think that's our challenge.
1: With tests progressing quickly, the first IGVs will be in operation by the end of 2026.
2: Oh, it's exciting. This will be a breakthrough in terms of putting autonomous vehicles in a port environment.

0: when quitting school pays more than graduating. How one woman stopped earning to start saving. Plus, when one bad haircut turned into good business for a 15-year-old Singaporean. On Money Mind, tonight on CNA.
1: When China sets its sights on Japan's matcha dominance. One made the powdered green tea a global icon.
2: The other is now the world's biggest producer.
1: Matcha, Japan.
2: Or China. Tonight on CNA.
3: We're in a chaotic moment.
4: Midnight, later tonight here in Thailand. It's too little too late.
5: And I ask whether there's a political element to it. Nobody can exactly tell you why.
6: Look, things are never perfect when you're engaged in politics.
7: Each one doing what each one wants.
8: So what's the United Nations doing amidst this world of supreme chaos?
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0: I was locked in the cell pretty much 24 hours a day. Vampire has made it a thing to visit.
1: Returning for a second season.
2: Yumi, my helper, was the silent strength.
3: Miss Lee paid extra attention to me because she knew that I was from her children's home.
1: This time, with more well-known personalities and more lost connections.
4: You are paired with somebody, but after 3 months, you separate and lose touch with your BMT buddy.
5: I'm a little bit nervous.
6: We are getting really excited. You haven't seen her for so long.
5: Maybe I end up being surprised more than him.
7: After 10 years, I just want to let her know that I've been honoring her words.
3: I don't know why I waited so long to have this reunion.
1: Finding a returning series starting 15th August on CNA.

0: As new decarbonized routes set sail, building trust in a complex fuel supply chain will be crucial.
1: At any pivot point, there is an incredible opportunity for growth. But adopting alternative fuels is going to be a hugely expensive endeavor. We're talking tens of billions of dollars. So for the shipping industry, that's a huge investment. And so some would speculate that that's open to corruption. So the question is, how are we going to get around potential greenwashing or fraud when it comes to using alternative fuels that look, smell just like their original fossil fuel counterpart?
0: Dr. Yeo Kiat Ping is developing a methodology that will identify whether a fuel is truly green. It's called fuel fingerprinting. And the first target case? Methanol. Even though it's among the most promising near-term alternative fuels, only a fraction of what's produced today is truly green.
2: Here I have four bottles of methanol, and they all come from different sources. But as you can see, they look the same, they smell the same, and they even have the same chemical properties. What if someone takes methanol that was produced from fossil fuel and they try to masquerade it as sustainable methanol? Although you can track it using documents, documents can be fake. So what we are doing is to develop methodologies to identify the fuel source of methanol.
0: The most promising ways to produce sustainable methanol currently are through electrochemistry or from biomass.
2: Biomethanol is methanol produced from biomass. It can be food waste, agricultural residue, so corn cobs that's remaining after you harvest the corn.

0: recently absorbed from it.
1: When plants are grown to make these biofuels, they're actually absorbing carbon dioxide from the atmosphere. So when they're burned during combustion, for example, on a ship, they release this carbon. It forms a loop that we call the carbon loop. So there's absorption and then there's emission.
2: What's happening here is that the methanol is reacting with oxygen in the air, and then it's forming carbon dioxide and water. Methanol is the simplest alcohol in the alcohol group. It has three elements. You have carbon, you have hydrogen, and you have oxygen. The most important clue that we are looking for lies in the carbon.
0: Carbon is one of the fundamental elements in the periodic table. Yet, not all carbon atoms are identical. Depending on the number of neutrons, they can be slightly heavier or lighter. The different forms are called isotopes. Carbon-12 is most abundant, followed by carbon-13 and carbon-14.
2: Here we are looking at an elemental analyzer. This time what we are doing is to test for carbon-14. Carbon-14 is also sometimes known as radiocarbon, and it's the principle that they use for radiocarbon dating. You might have heard about radiocarbon dating, where they can use this technique to tell the age of something. So why does it work? That's because radiocarbon is something that decays. So when you're alive, you continuously intake radiocarbon from the atmosphere. But once your metabolic activity stops, you stop exchanging carbon with your surroundings. And the carbon-14 inside you starts to decay into nitrogen. So basically it goes missing. And that's how they can sort of age it, because radiocarbon has a half-life of about 5,730 years.
0: After 1 year of development, Kiet Ping successfully designed a test, and it's the first of its kind. It can now tell whether a methanol sample is truly green by detecting traces of carbon-14 and other isotopes.
2: In fossil fuels, because their carbon uptake stopped hundreds of millions of years ago, they no longer contain any amount of radiocarbon that we can measure. So after about 50,000 years, you wouldn't be able to measure the radiocarbon content anymore. So for fossil fuels, it's zero. But for biofuels made from modern organic matter, they still contain radiocarbon levels that are similar to the air that we have today. So by looking for this, I can be able to tell whether this methanol was produced from fossil fuel or whether it was produced from biomass. Now that I know this is biomethanol, are all biomethanol created equal? The answer is no, they are not created equal.
0: Biofuels are often seen as a useful bridging fuel, helping the industry achieve its decarbonization goals. But some production methods raise environmental concerns.
1: When you grow crops to use as fuel, the trade-off is that you're not using these crops to feed people. And then there are sustainability concerns. If growing these crops are not well managed, it could lead to issues like deforestation.
0: Instead of relying on purpose-grown crops, one of the most promising ingredients for sustainable biofuel production is waste. And Kiet Ping's atomic scale detective method can also be applied here.
2: The clue lies in carbon-13, another isotope of carbon. Usually when they use food waste as the raw material, they will first convert it to biogas. And because of this conversion from solid to gas, the carbon-13 levels in this biogas decreases. So what's the significance of a lower carbon-13 level and that the biomethanol is produced from food waste? There's a lot of reasons. So first, some sustainability schemes, they provide an incentive for this kind of waste-based methanol, and it doesn't compete for food. It

0: reduces the burden on the landfill, and to top it all off, this biomethanol did not contribute to deforestation.
1: Kiet Ping is continuing to develop her proprietary methanol fingerprinting methodology. Work to test the process under the Green Shipping Corridor is underway, and she's working to expand it to other alternative fuels.
2: We can think about like what kind of test that we wanted to do.
0: We will start with the carbon 14 test, because that will immediately tell us whether it's made from fossil fuel or made from the biomass. In the future, there will be a lot of sustainable fuels. There will, of course, be many players who want to play fair. But how do we ensure a level playing field for them? With this methodology, we hope to create this field for them by providing an extra level of assurance.
1: ...49 days after its departure from Rotterdam, the Busan Express arrives in Singapore.
3: The journey of decarbonizing international shipping is likely to be a long one. No matter how volatile the world gets, international collaboration is key to ensure that we are able to decarbonize international shipping safely.
4: The networks and the trust need to be there. And that's what we have really built on in the Green Shipping Corridor that we have with Singapore. We are building the foundation for that transition to really move forward.

0: future of global shipping depends on cleaner fuels, and the race is on to develop them. But what if a fuel claiming to be green isn't?
1: They look the same, they smell the same.
0: In Singapore, scientists are searching for fuel fingerprints hidden at the atomic level.
1: The most important clue that we are looking for lies in the carbon.
0: Watch Breakthroughs on Demand at cna.asia.
2: 这个叫做显磁片, 它只对磁场会产生感应。
3: Depending on your smartphone model, you can have 2 to 5 magnets per speaker. The autofocus on your camera, 2 to 4 magnets. Adding up the magnets for your microphone, the vibration motor, your phone could have up to 14 magnets. Several estimates say Chinese factories now make more than 80% or even over 90% of high-strength rare earth magnets used in the world.
4: 能轻松吸起三罐可乐的珠宝小磁扣，你见过吗？
3: This is Yoki Shi. She's an insider of the Chinese rare earths industry and has worked closely with partners along the entire supply chain from mine to magnet. She has offered the rare chance of seeing exactly how magnets end up in my pocket. In my iPhone, of course. Dawa Magnet specializes in producing tiny magnets suitable for speakers, microphones, and other small components that fit into portable electronics, such as mobile phones or earbuds.
2: 那这个车间呢，就是磁铁的第一道生产工序，这里面全部是原材料。这个呢，就叫做纯铁。 它大概占到60%到70%的一个比例，那这个材料呢是铝铁硼的第二种元素，那它叫做硼铁，啊，就是这一种，它在里面大概占到1%的比例。虽然硼铁和纯铁在里面的重量占比很高，但是它在里面的价值比是不高的，只占到30%到40%。在整个原材料里面最贵的还是这个元素，那就是叫做普铝稀土的普铝（PrND）。 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
5: so just in case you missed it. Earlier on, these were just little bits of metal, but after putting it in this machine, now it's all magnetized.
3: Just like that, this factory can churn out over 1,000 tons of rare earth magnets a year in a huge variety of bespoke shapes, which are then transported downstream to manufacturers. Because of the ready supply of such components, many electronic makers, be it for foreign or domestic brands, have located their manufacturing plants in Guangdong province. So what actually leaves China is probably a mobile phone or a pair of earbuds you pick up at your store that's made in China.

0: This is Asia Now.
1: It's 2 p.m. in Singapore and Hong Kong, 11:30 in New Delhi and 1 o'clock in Jakarta. I'm Paul Sung. At this hour, a search is underway for remaining passengers after a ferry carrying around 130 people caught fire off Indonesia's Lombok Island. Wildfires spread across Indonesia as a harsher dry season sets off blazes from Java to Borneo, while a thick haze fueled by the fires forces schools to shut in Malaysia. Torrential rain lashes Beijing as remnants of a storm sweep across the Chinese capital. Flood warnings are enforced, with authorities bracing for a deluge through the day.

0: Rescuers are battling rough seas as they race to save remaining passengers from a ferry that caught fire in waters off the Indonesian island of Lombok. Around 112 people have been rescued so far. Authorities say the fire broke out at around 4:15 a.m. local time. It was en route to Lombok shortly after departing Bali. Multiple Navy ships, patrol boats and rescue vessels have been deployed. Around 130 people were on board. The cause of the blaze remains unknown.
1: Kami menerima laporan tersebut bahwa kapal mengalami kebakaran di sekitar perairan Selat Lombok. 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
0: 19 passengers and crew remain on board the burning vessel. Rescuers say rough sea conditions are complicating the mission, with waves reported to be as high as 4 meters. CNA senior correspondent Chani Vadvani with more on the rescue operations.
2: The Mataram Search and Rescue Office is currently conducting search and rescue operations for the burning ferry. And at this point, we know that they have deployed a rigid inflatable boat and a rigid buoyancy boat to the scene to conduct evacuations and coordinate with vessels in the vicinity. And in a statement, officials said that given the emergency situation, the Mataram office is also coordinating with Bali's Denpasar office, which has deployed its own vessel and helicopter to assist.

0: assist with the evacuation and broader aerial surveillance. Now, a joint task force is currently on site and underway, involving the military, police, private vessels and local residents. And so we will have to wait and see what the outcome of these joint operations is, as evacuation operations are currently ongoing. And this is the second major ferry fire within a short span of time. As we know, Indonesia is no stranger to boat accidents, and enforcement of safety regulations, overcrowding, issues like manifest discrepancies frequently complicate emergency responses and rescue operations. So this is another story that we will be closely tracking.
1: Wildfires are burning across parts of Indonesia as the dry season fuels blazes from Java to Borneo. President Prabowo Subianto has ordered a coordinated response to contain the fires. More than 48,000 personnel have been deployed across six priority provinces. Around 50 aircraft are being used to fight the flames and seed clouds. Some 107,000 hectares of land burned in the first half of this year. That's over twice the area affected during the same period in 2023, when El Nino last hit the country. The crisis comes as Indonesia faces a longer and harsher dry season intensified by El Nino. Air quality in neighbouring Malaysia has deteriorated as wildfire smoke from Indonesia drifts across the border. The haze has worsened in Sarawak, which borders Indonesia's Kalimantan region on Borneo. The state is recording unhealthy air quality levels. Schools in affected areas have been told to suspend outdoor activities, while residents are being urged to limit time outdoors. Experts warn conditions could worsen in the coming weeks. CNA senior correspondent Chani Vadvani again on how authorities are stepping up efforts to contain the fires.
0: Are certainly ongoing, with the state secretary saying that authorities are coordinating the deployment of equipment for water bombing, including helicopters and aircraft, to help extinguish the wildfires. Now, as you said, they have crossed over 100,000 hectares. The fires, roughly 1.5 times the size of Singapore. And coordinating minister for political and security affairs, Jamari Chaniago, has stated that a multi-agency task force is executing operations both air and ground to prevent the spread of a haze into Indonesia's neighboring countries. Now, we know that Indonesia's Meteorology, Climatology and Geophysics Agency has also explained that the 2026 El Nino phenomenon is predicted to have the potential to reach a very strong level, triggering a drier and longer dry season in most areas of the country, thus increasing the risk of drought, forest and land fires. And authorities are preparing weather modification techniques, which will also be used to help fill water in a number of reservoirs in various regions. Separately, dozens of schools in provinces like West Kalimantan are also shut due to the haze. So we will be keeping a close eye on all of these developments.
1: Parts of China are being battered by heavy rain as remnants of Typhoon Dolphin move deeper inland. The capital, Beijing, is among the areas affected, with authorities stepping up their response amid concerns over flooding. An orange rainstorm warning is in place. That's the second highest alert ever level. It is bracing to receive more than one-third of its average annual rainfall in 24 hours. Each year, extreme rainfall causes billions of dollars in economic losses as manufacturing is disrupted and crops are washed away. In Zhengzhou City in Henan Province, continued heavy rainfall has flooded streets. The flooding slowed down morning traffic as commuters waded through knee-high water. China is increasingly exposed to destructive weather events that scientists linked to climate change. The emergence of El Nino weather pattern this year is driving up temperatures and fueling more frequent and intense typhoons. Tan Su-hui tells us what conditions are like in Beijing.
2: Well, I'm in the urban area of Beijing. As you can see, the heavy rain has subsided to a drizzle and to a trickle. But you can still see the remnants of the heavy rain last night. There are some heavy ponding. The heaviest rainfall was around midnight all the way till 7 a.m. But business is as usual. Delivery riders are going about their deliveries. People are also taking the daily commute on the bus. So it is business as usual. But last night on social media, there were some videos circulating of roads being blocked. Already 18 response teams have

0: been activated today. Six of the blocked roads, most of them have been cleared of standing water. But the rest of them, operations are still underway to clear those standing water. But at the moment, the Beijing Meteorological Service has issued and continue to issue an orange alert with red alerts for seven districts, including Tongzhou and Mentougou. They are the peripheral mountainous areas. Rain is expected to continue for the rest of the day and gradually weakening by night and as well as the next day. Reports have stated that there will be an expected one-third of an annual rainfall in Beijing over the 24-hour period, as this is the most powerful typhoon to have hit China. Typhoon Dolphin has already affected 1 million residents in eastern China. They have evacuated. 200 million yuan has also been allocated to Zhejiang province, that's part of the eastern part of China, for recovery and restoration efforts.
1: Typhoon Chanhom has been downgraded to a tropical depression after making landfall in Japan's Ibaraki Prefecture. Japanese weather officials say this was the 15th typhoon of the year, and it took an unusual westward track before hitting land. Although the storm has weakened, authorities are warning of continued heavy rain across parts of the country. The Japan Meteorological Agency says the Tohoku and Kanto Koshin region, including Tokyo, may see flooding in lowland areas and overflowing rivers today. Affected areas may see up to 150 millimeters of rain. Officials also warn of possible storm surges in western Japan through Thursday. Thousands of homes in Japan were left without power when Chanhom made landfall overnight. The storm brought heavy rain to the greater Tokyo area, packing winds of 64 kilometers per hour. It knocked out structures and trees as it headed towards the north central coast. Five people were injured. A landslide in a Mumbai suburb has left at least two people dead and another injured. Several are feared trapped under the debris. Just before 4 a.m. today, a portion of a hillside reportedly collapsed in the suburb of Kerala, raining boulders and debris on multi-story tenements buildings. The National Disaster Response Force and the Municipal Response Agency have deployed dozens of personnel on site. Reports indicate narrow access to the area is making search and rescue operations difficult. The local disaster response agency says residents have been asked to avoid staying at vulnerable locations. It adds notices were given out before the monsoon season began. Heavy monsoon rain has affected Mumbai since Tuesday. North Korea has fired a ballistic missile off its east coast towards Japan. South Korea's military said it was launched this morning. The Joint Chiefs of Staff said it detected the launch from the eastern coastal Wonsan area in the direction of the north's eastern waters. Seoul and Tokyo both say it flew around 700 kilometers. Both have condemned the launch.
2: また、このような弾道ミサイル発射は関連する安保理決議に違反し、国民の安全に関わる重大な問題です。今回の発射については、
1: There was no immediate statement from Pyongyang on the launch. This is the second such testing activity by North Korea in less than a week. South Korea's National Security Council urged the North to halt them immediately. The latest missile launch comes 2 days after the South and the United States announced they will begin their annual large-scale military drills next week. That is expected to last 11 days. Annual Asia business update is next. The Japanese currency looks on track to head back to intervention levels. We'll take a look at what measures could be introduced to prop up the yen. And later, ride-hailing and e-commerce giant in Indonesia undergoing a review to stay on MSCI indices.
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2: to the region's most remote corners. We'll break down the news driving some of the world's largest economies and explain why it matters.
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4: Journey into extraordinary stories that challenge limits and inspire possibilities this August.
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6: Meet me there. 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
9: When quitting school pays more than graduating. 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
10: When China sets its sights on Japan's matcha dominance.
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0: Time for your business update. The yen approaching 160 to the US dollar, touching its weakest level of the month despite recent joint intervention by US and Japanese authorities. Traders watching for whether Tokyo will move again to boost the yen. Japan has several tools in its toolkit to support its currencies. They can first step up verbal intervention or warn markets that are prepared to act if the yen falls too sharply. Officials can also signal that higher rates are coming to help shape market expectations, or they can intervene directly in markets by buying yen and selling foreign currency, as Japan did it in a historic coordination with the US last month. But investors are looking for a more fundamental source of support, higher Japanese interest rates. They're now weighing whether the Bank of Japan will speed up the pace of its tightening cycle. Market pricing now puts the odds on a September BOJ hike at 60.7%. That's up from about 40% at the end of July. Japan's business leaders are already warning that prolonged yen weakness is creating risks for the economy. The yen's weakness pushes up import costs for companies, and the owners of clothing brand Uniqlo Fast Retailing say that it expects raise prices on some autumn and winter clothing in Japan by about 4% to offset the weaker yen. While Muji operator Ryohin Keikaku is looking to cut costs by increasing in-house production to protect its profit margins. With investors now focused on what will take to shift the yen's trajectory, Jasper Kohl of Monex Group weighs the risks for the currency and what policymakers may need to do next.
1: Intervention is always buying time. You're shocking markets, but to get markets to follow you, you would have to change policy fundamentals. And the reason the yen continues to be weakening now is because of simple finance. I can borrow at cheap interest rates in Japan, earn higher interest overseas, so the carry trade, basic finance, is reasserting itself and is forcing the yen weaker. Look, I mean, credibility clearly is on the line. You know, the last intervention was really, a weaponization of the yen. And that's because both the Ministry of Finance here in Japan, as well as the U.S. Treasury, acted, spent taxpayers' money to actually buy the yen. So it's a very, very strong message, not business as usual. And, you know, it's going to be very, very important over the next couple of days for the authorities to reassert that indeed they do mean business. If they do let the yen slip past 160, 161 without doing anything, then that would really open up a Pandora's box. The Bank of Japan has literally maneuvered itself into a box, into a corner. You know, the next policy board meeting is in September. If they don't hike in September, you could easily see the yen going back towards 165, 170 in a hurry. You know, and the communication from the Bank of Japan leads a lot to be desired. There's worries in the market that the Bank of Japan cannot afford to increase interest rates because there's some weakness in the Japanese secondary banking system. On top of that, of course, the concern of a rising interest expense for the Treasury. So if you are a speculator, it really is game on right now. You earn the carry as you invest in higher yielding overseas assets. And if it goes wrong, the Treasury provides you with liquidity to get out. So it's almost a win-win for speculators.
0: Markets in Japan struggling for direction this morning, with AI-related shares under pressure. Hello Kitty owner Senrio shares plunging after the company's first quarter operating income missed market estimates. It tumbled as much as 20%, the most in more than 12 years. In the rest of the region, mostly cautious trade as prospects of a US-Iran peace deal fade. Strong gains in the Kospi, though, as chip makers continue to advance. Indian shares falling with rising oil prices, weighing on sentiment given the nation's dependence on imported fuel. Tata Consultancy stock sliding more than 4%. The Tata Group shares under pressure after reports that Tata Sons chairman had resigned, sparking a sell-off across the conglomerate's listed entities. Equity markets, meanwhile, in Greater China mixed in trade, with Hong Kong's Hang Seng deep in the red, falling by more than 1%. Meanwhile, more optimism for the tech sector on the mainland, helping the Shanghai Composite and Shenzhen edged up. the CSI Semiconductor Index as well as the CSI AI Index both climbing. Chinese AI startup Manus has confirmed its breakup with U.S. tech giant Meta. Manus says that it will soon resume operating as an independent company months after Beijing blocked the multi-billion dollar acquisition of the firm. Now let's rewind and take a look at how the deal unraveled. The company gained global attention last year in March when it launched its AI agent. Chinese media hailed the firm as a symbol of national innovation. Soon after, Manus shifted its headquarters to Singapore. It also began blocking access for Chinese users and withdrew its presence on Chinese social media. Then, at the end of last year, U.S. tech giant Meta announced a deal reported to be worth $2 billion U.S., which would have made it the third largest acquisition deal in Meta's history after WhatsApp and Scale AI. But trouble was brewing. The deal quickly attracted scrutiny from Beijing. In January, Chinese authorities began examining whether the acquisition complied with export rules. Then in April, Chinese authorities blocked the deal. In the months following, U.S. media reports swelled that Meta was preparing to backtrack on the deal or it had cut Manus off from its internal systems. A fast forward to today, Manus confirmed the split, saying it would soon resume operations as a standalone company. Manus fallout serves as a cautionary tale for other Chinese tech startups looking to expand overseas, especially as the AI race heats up. In the US, the unwinding of the Manus deal may be a temporary setback for Meta, which is racing to strengthen its position in AI. A new report by the International Labour Organization shows a sharp spike in global youth unemployment in 2025. As slowing economic growth, geopolitical tensions, and weak job creation makes it harder for young people to find work. The jobless rate among 15 to 24 years old rose to 12.4% last year from 12.3% in 2023. The rise was reverse gains made after the COVID-19 pandemic as young workers face fewer and lower quality job opportunities. Youth unemployment was highest in Arab states, followed by Northern Africa. But some of the sharpest declines were recorded in wealthier economies, including North America and all across Europe. The UN agency's report says that while the long-term impact of AI remains uncertain, risks should not be underestimated. And meanwhile, jobs in fields like science, engineering, healthcare and IT are growing in many countries. In developing economies, though, nearly 9 in 10 young workers turn to insecure work with inadequate labor and social protections. Federal Reserve Bank of Chicago President Austin Goolsbee has flagged concerns on rising prices, calling inflation the U.S. economy's biggest problem. Goolsbee has indicated that rising prices remain the central bank's top focus, while calling labor market conditions stable. Mr. Goolsbee does not hold a vote on monetary policy this year, but is scheduled to become a voting member of the U.S. Fed in 2027. He has raised concerns around inflation since the start of the war in Iran. Traders are now watching the July consumer price report due later this evening and the producer price index out Thursday. Economists expect the headline CPI reading at 3.4% on an annual basis, down slightly from 3.5% in June. The readings will be crucial in setting expectations for September's Federal Reserve meeting, as markets are now betting on a 50-50 chance of a rate hike. A weakening U.S. labor market is adding another layer of complexity for the Fed. David Deeds from Deeds Wealth Management Group says policymakers are facing a difficult trade-off between jobs and inflation when it comes to setting rates next month.
2: So we're coming off very benign readings for inflation in June, when in fact the headline CPI dropped 0.4% in that month. But we know that since June, of course, energy prices have resumed their climb again due to enhanced tensions between the United States and Iran and the conflict there. So now the question is, how much more has inflation risen? The consensus right now is that there'll be a fairly mild reading on the headline rate, which includes energy and food, of up 0.1%. And the beauty of that is it would show that for the last 12 months, headline inflation is only up 3.4%, which is still way above the target that the Federal Reserve finds acceptable, but it's less than what it was last month. If that's the case, then a plausible argument can be made that the Fed can stay on hold because we are making progress, albeit slowly, towards that 2% target. We did see that for the month of July, the U.S. economy lost jobs, which you never want to have happen, is well below what we've done over the last 3, 4, 5 years. That shows a no-growth situation for the labor market. If that report is coupled with a hotter-than-expected inflation report, so you have weakening job prospects but higher prices that consumers have to pay, that's a terrible thing called stagflation. We really haven't seen stagflation in this country until you go back to the 1970s, which is a terrible period for the economy. Then policymakers are really stuck because if they raise interest rates to deal with a higher inflation, that's going to exacerbate the weak job market. If they lower interest rates to deal with the job market, then the problems with inflation keep spiraling up. And so it's a real no-win situation.
0: GoTo's position on MSCI indices is under review. That's part of a broader review of MSCI's various indices, with a decision expected Wednesday evening in New York. Shares of the Indonesian ride-hailing food delivery and e-commerce firm have been struck at 50 rupiah, less than 1 US cent, on the Jakarta Stock Exchange. In May, MSCI froze changes to the stock's inclusion, citing potential difficulties due to low liquidity. GoTo says its share price does not reflect the company's fundamental value. Thailand has launched a new government bond scheme aimed at getting more retail investors to save. The Saving Plus bonds can be bought for as little as 100 baht. That's about $3. Three-year bonds pay 1.8% interest, while 10-year bonds offer 2.8%. Demand has been strong, with the first offering selling all out in just 21 seconds. The government says that the scheme is aimed especially at lower and middle income earners as Thailand grapples with high household debt. And ahead on Asia Now, US President Donald Trump has revealed that he secretly slipped off Air Force One in a catering truck last month as part of an elaborate security operation. And later, sky watchers in Europe await a rare total solar eclipse, but the cosmic phenomenon may also spell trouble for the energy-strapped continent.

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0: Updating this hour's top stories, search and rescue efforts continue for passengers of an Indonesian ferry that caught fire off the island of Lombok. At least one person is dead, while 172 others have been rescued so far. Wildfires spread across Indonesia as a harsher dry season sets off blazes from Java to Borneo, while a thick haze fueled by the fires forces schools to shut in Malaysia. Torrential rain lashes Beijing as remnants of a storm sweep across the Chinese capital. Flood warnings are in force, with authorities bracing for a deluge through the day. US President Donald Trump has confirmed that he secretly snucked off Air Force One using a catering truck last month and switched to a different plane following a reported threat to his life. US intelligence had warned of a possible Iranian missile attack on the presidential jet just as it was set to take off from Ankara. The president was there for the NATO summit. Mr. Trump reportedly exited the plane secretly, then entered one of the cargo containers to board a smaller US Air Force aircraft nearby. He left press and senior staff to fly out on the presidential plane, including Secretary of State Marco Rubio, effectively using the aircraft as a decoy.
1: I go by Secret Service and the military. They wanted me to go on a different flight, a different plane, equal safety, but they wanted me to do it, so I do it. I do what they say.
0: The White House is facing backlash from the accompanying media, who express anger over serving as decoys without prior warning. Iran has repeatedly vowed revenge against the American president following U.S. and Israeli strikes. Lawmakers, including Senate Democrat leader Chuck Schumer, are now calling for a full congressional briefing on the Iranian threat and the extraordinary measures taken to protect the president. The U.S. leader, meanwhile, says that the situation with Iran is, quote, going fine, and that American forces are in total control of the Strait of Hormuz. His remarks follow new and separate shipping attacks reported by the U.S. and Iran-backed Houthis. The U.S. military yesterday opened fire on a commercial container ship, which is said was attempting to break the American blockade on Iranian ports. The U.S. Central Command confirmed a Navy helicopter fired two missiles at the Panama-flagged vessel in the Gulf of Oman. U.S. officials claim the crew ignored repeated warnings. The strikes targeted the ship's engine room and disabled its steering gear. Separately, Yemeni officials say Iran-backed Houthi militants launched three ballistic missiles at a cargo ship in the Bab el-Mandeb Strait. The strikes set the vessel ablaze, killing three Pakistan nationals and one Indonesian sailor. The Tanzania-flagged ship was carrying food supplies through the waterway. The strikes come as diplomatic efforts remain deadlocked. Iranian officials say the strategic Strait of Hormuz will remain closed until Washington accepts its conditions. Regional neighbors, including Pakistan, are continuing high-level talks in Iran to mediate the wider conflict. Europe's hottest eyewear this season cost only about $4. It's made of cardstock paper and is almost completely sold out. Skywatchers are racing to get their hands on protective glasses as a rare solar eclipse is set to take place today. Experts warn looking directly at the eclipse with the naked eye, even for a few seconds, can cause permanent damage. The sun rays can burn cells in the retina at the back of the eye, which could cause long-term vision loss. Demand for the glasses has surged, with many supermarkets, pharmacies and opticians running out of stock.
2: Donc ça fait presque deux heures d'attente. 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
0: For just over 2 minutes. Day will turn to night as the moon passes between Earth and the sun and blocks its light. The path of totality traces over Spain, France and Greenland, though millions of others in parts of the Northern Hemisphere will get a glimpse too. Celestial observers are counting down to the once-in-a-lifetime experience.
3: Ese minuto y medio lo que espero es ver la grandiosidad de la naturaleza y verlo en familia, luego la lluvia de estrellas que creo que también hay. 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
0: And if you think it would be safer to take photos of the eclipse on your phone, think again. NASA says sensors in the camera could be damaged and suggests people hold protective glasses in front of their phone's lenses as well. As Europeans prepare to watch the eclipse, grid operators are preparing for something else entirely. The astronomical event will temporarily cut solar generation across parts of the continent. It comes as a heat wave is already putting pressure on other sources of electricity. Julie Yu has more.
4: So just how much strain can eclipse really put on the grid? Although totality lasts only a couple of minutes, the impact on solar generation lasts much longer. As solar power starts to drop before the eclipse peaks and takes time to recover afterwards. And the partial eclipse unfolds over roughly 2 hours as sunlight gradually fades and then returns. And during that time, solar panels will produce less electricity. Across Europe, loss could reach 9.7 gigawatts. That's roughly equivalent to the average electricity demand of around 23 million homes. In Spain alone, the grid operator says solar power could temporarily fall by as much as 5 gigawatts. That's around 13% of its typical maximum electricity demand. But the challenge isn't simply the amount of power lost. It's how quickly output drops, then comes back. Now, electricity supply and demand have to remain balanced at all times. And as solar generation declines, operators need other sources ready to fill the gap. The good news is an eclipse is highly predictable. Operators know when it's coming so they can prepare. And Europe has done this before. It managed a major solar eclipse back in 2015 without significant disruption. But this time, Europe's power system is already under strain. Extreme heat and low river levels have forced some nuclear and coal plants to reduce production, but also constraining hydropower. So the eclipse itself is unlikely to turn out the lights, but it will test how Europe's power grid, already under pressure, copes with a sudden drop in solar generation.
0: Ramtin Chio Sanchi, professor at the Carnegie Mellon University, explains how energy system operators are preparing for the solar eclipse and its impact on power supplies.
5: Each day, electricity system operators forecast what demand and supply conditions are going to be, hour by hour, or in some cases, 10 minutes by 10 minutes for the following day. And they basically, based on those forecasts, they determine what other generators need to be switched on and ready to start producing electricity when they're needed based on those forecasts. With an event like a solar eclipse, because it is highly predictable, it actually makes that prediction problem a lot easier. I would argue dealing with a solar eclipse is probably less of a challenge than some unanticipated cloud cover or something that may form and could cause solar plants to reduce output. But if there's also changes in wind pressure, that could also at the same time affect the output of wind turbines. And those types of events in some cases can be much more unpredictable and harder to mitigate than something like a solar eclipse. Compared to the previous solar eclipse, the amount of electricity supply that is coming from solar resources is much larger today than it was 5, 10, 15 years ago. So in terms of how much supply is being lost, it's a bigger number. But again, I would just put that in the context of this is what electricity system operators deal with day in, day out, every time that the sun sets. So in some sense, it's not something new. It's just happening at a much faster pace than daytime-nighttime pattern that we experience every day.
0: Hospitals in Colombia are struggling to cope with the surge in casualties as rescuers race to find survivors in the wake of the country's most powerful earthquake in a century. The death toll has exceeded 250, while an estimated 3,800 people are still missing. There are fears those figures could climb as emergency crews reach more of the worst-hit areas. Rescuers in the cities of Cali and Pereira are digging through collapsed buildings and deploying search dogs in hope of finding people trapped inside. Residents have joined the effort, forming human chains to clear debris by hand. Several victims were found and pulled out alive, including a man in Cali who was rescued after spending almost 24 hours beneath the rubble. The scale of the disaster is also putting enormous pressure on Colombia's health system. At least five hospitals have been placed on red alert, while some facilities in the affected areas have also suffered damage. Authorities are now trying to maintain order as rescue operations continue. Nighttime curfews have been imposed in both Cali and Pereira to prevent looting and keep roads clear for emergency crews. President Abelardo de la Espriella has declared a national state of emergency and announced 3 months of economic relief for Pereira. Emergency rent subsidies will be given to families whose homes have been destroyed. More than 1,000 buildings have been damaged by the 7.4 magnitude quake.
6: Y de la magnitud, mira lo que es una casa, enfoca esta en las condiciones como deberías estar. Compare la que vimos anterior a esta o a esta de acá. Es tremendo.
0: Colombia's Geological Service has recorded more than 70 aftershocks since yesterday's powerful quake. Scientists say its unusual depth could be key to understanding the earthquake's impact.
7: The earthquake occurred with a magnitude of 7.4, which is fairly large. Now, Colombia is sort of no stranger to earthquakes in that it lies close to an active boundary between two tectonic plates.

0: The earthquake occurred at a depth of 100 kilometers, or about 60 miles. So that means a lot of earthquakes occur very close to the surface, like within the upper 10 kilometers, and create a lot of strong shaking. This earthquake occurred deeper, which means that the shaking is actually reduced, but there's some sort of peculiar fact of this earthquake occurring quite deep compared to a lot of other earthquakes that actually might have enhanced the amount of shaking.
1: And ahead on Asia Now, we'll find out how Japan's tea growers are meeting the growing global appetite for matcha. And later, a rare species of turtle gets swept thousands of kilometers off coast, but is now making his way back home more than 2 years later.

0: when quitting school pays more than graduating. How one woman stopped earning to start saving. 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On Money Mind, tonight on CNA.
1: When China sets its sights on Japan's matcha dominance. One made the powdered green tea a global icon.
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16: I'm very grateful Madam Haja teach me this sambal. Then I feel like, alamak, someone trusted me. Today haven't finished frying. Around 150 kg. Lord, not okay. I came here to train. I not come here to work.
17: Today we are here to judge this new hawker's skill.

0: Welcome back. Cases of adults shutting themselves away from the world for months, even years, are beginning to surface and grow across Singapore. Social service agencies say these so-called hidden adults range from age 21 to well into their 40s. Unlike hidden youth, they face a different set of triggers and pressures. CNA's Alif Amshab has been looking into this emerging issue.
1: I'm on the way to meet Brian Wong, a social worker from Fei Yue Community Services. He's part of a team supporting hidden adults and ensure that even though they choose to be alone, they're not completely lonely. And because reaching them is a delicate dance, Brian is helping me speak to one today. His name is David and he'll only talk through text. Brian, thanks for joining me today. The first question I have for David is, why did he become reclusive in the first place?
2: Okay, thank you for your question. Let me check with David about it. Hey, Alif, so David actually replied. His answer is this. He said that, "I think the biggest factor that led me to be more reclusive would be a mix of depression and anxiety. And the

0: do in life and he feels like he has no purpose. He said that it takes a lot out of him to find some things to do, like pursuing his interests or looking for other jobs, as he often feels a lack of motivation.
1: David says meeting with Brian once a month in person for counselling gives him a reason to leave home. When asked what kind of help would bring him out of isolation, David says he's already in good hands. For others, though, he says it starts with simply knowing they're not alone. And because everyone's story is different, programs should be built around interests or skills so that reclusive adults have reasons to step back out. David is far from alone in choosing self-imposed exile. Jake, who's in his 30s, the retreat was driven by relentless bullying all his life. The trauma derailed his education, shattered his ambitions, and left video games as his only escape.
2: There was that sense of anger. It was small at first, but it sort of grew over time, just like how a cup is being filled with water, until it has reached a boiling point. It's like one drop away from being overflowed, and when it did, my anger was unleashed, and I lashed out at my parents.
1: Then came the spiral into isolation. But even at his lowest, his parents refused to give up on him. They cared for him and gave every bit of support, including when Jake wanted another chance at his studies. That became a crucial turning point, and today, things are looking up.
2: Yeah, I've made some great progress. Nowadays, I only play like maybe single player games, maybe barely even 5 to 15 minutes per episode, and then afterwards I would spend another 1, 2 hours, 3 hours maybe in writing my notes and studying, because that I realized I know that there's this greater dream that I have that I really want to see. I would say that in the end, my family never really gave up on me. As a result, my core beliefs weren't completely shattered. Because of that, I felt the need to continue on.
3: Japan's matcha boom is breathing new life into the tea sector that for decades struggled with falling consumption and low prices. But as growers expand production to meet soaring overseas demand, new challenges are emerging. CNA senior correspondent Michio Ishida reports from the tea-growing regions of Uji and Shizuoka.
4: Outside Horiishijimeien in the Japanese city of Uji, the queues begin even before the doors open. On average, its matcha sells for 3 to 5 times what it did 5 years ago, as much as $170 a tin for its prize-winning varieties. The crowds are a welcome sight for its owner, who inherited the business at a very different time. Japan's matcha shortage made headlines around the world last year as demand outpaced supply. According to the country's agriculture ministry, exports of Japanese green tea, including matcha, hit record highs for 6 years running. In 2025, the total exceeded 12,600 tons, up 43% from the previous year. For decades, though, Japan's tea farm struggled with falling domestic demand for loose-leaf varieties and historically low prices. The demand for matcha didn't just revive Uji's historic tea estates. It revitalized the city itself. Last year, it drew a record 6.2 million tourists, many in search of matcha. Elsewhere in Japan, tea-growing regions have their own specialties. In Shizuoka, it's sencha, Japan's most common green tea.
5: Now, many farmers here are shifting away from growing tea leaves mainly for sencha to cash in on the global matcha boom.
4: Yoshiaki Hattori made a bet few others did. He began producing organic matcha 19 years ago.
6: その前が35トン輸出してるんですよ。今年は。だから今年予約だけで100トン。今うちの畑で約10ヘクタール、ちょっとかな。12ヘクタールぐらい。とりあえず150ヘクタールまで持ってこうということでやってます。世界50カ国以上から

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2: 30% ぐらいは抹茶がどんどん増えていっている状態です。抹茶ブーム自体はとてもありがたいお話。お茶っていうものに少しでも興味を持ってもらえるっていう意味では、もう抹茶でも何でもとりあえず興味を持ってもらって、どれだけ深く入ってくれるのか。
1: The shift away from traditional tea varieties is creating new pressures. Last year, a record 13 tea manufacturers closed, according to research firm Teikoku Data Bank.As the industry grappled with rising operating costs and weak demand for sencha.
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1: As the matcha boom transforms the fortunes of Japan's growers, the challenges ensuring the rest of its tea industry isn't left behind.Michio Ishida, CNA, Shizuoka, Japan.
4: Japan made matcha a global icon, but China is now the world's biggest producer. Can it rival Japan's centuries-old reputation for matcha? Find out in this week's episode of CNA Correspondent at 9 p.m. Singapore, Hong Kong time, or anytime on CNA.Asia or on YouTube.And before we go, here's the story of one turtle who's had quite the journey.Meet Rossi. He has travelled more than 8,000 kilometres in his 5 or 6 years of life, including a rather unexpected detour. Rossi is a Kamps Ridley's sea turtle, one of the world's rarest and most critically endangered sea turtles, native to the Gulf of Mexico. Now, more than 2 years ago, he was found washed up on the beach in Wales. He was barely responsive and near death. So how did a turtle from the Gulf of Mexico end up all the way in Wales?
5: It does occasionally happen because Atlantic Ridleys or Kemp's Ridleys go into the Gulf Stream. And this guy was just in the wrong place at the wrong time. A cold front hit when he was trying to eat some crab off the seafloor and he stranded on the beach. And when that happens, the turtles' immune systems are very stressed.
4: Rossi was taken in by a zoo where he spent the next 2.5 years being nursed back to health.And now he's flown back to Texas. If all goes to plan, Rossi will be released into the Gulf of Mexico next week. And ahead on Asia Now, we'll check the top stories. Search and rescue efforts continue for passengers of an Indonesian ferry that caught fire off the island of Lombok. At least one person is dead, while 172 others have been rescued so far. Plus, the harsher dry season is fueling wildfires across Indonesia.With blazes spreading from Java to Borneo.
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1: Putting things in perspective with eye-opening reports and expert analysis as a new era of global politics breeds power struggles and shifting alliances.
0: We get to the heart of the matter and take stock of the issues you're invested in with on-the-ground reports and wall-to-wall coverage. Viewing it all from a regional lens because we put Asia first.
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5: It's 3 p.m. in Singapore and Hong Kong, 12:30 in New Delhi and 2 o'clock in Jakarta. I'm Paul Sung. At this hour, at least one person dead after a ferry caught fire off Indonesia's Lombok Island. 172 others are safely evacuated as search continues for those still missing. Wildfires spread across Indonesia as a harsher dry season sets off blazes from Java to Borneo, while a thick haze fueled by the fires forces schools to shut in Malaysia. Torrential rain lashes Beijing as remnants of a storm sweep across the Chinese capital. Flood warnings are in force, with authorities bracing for a deluge through the day.

0: At least one person dead after a ferry caught fire in waters off the Indonesian island of Lombok. Around 172 others have been safely evacuated as the search continues for those still missing. Multiple Navy ships, patrol boats and rescue vessels have been deployed. Authorities say that the fire broke out at around 4:20 a.m. local time. It was en route to Lombok shortly after departing Bali. The cause of the blaze remains unknown.
1: Kami menerima laporan tersebut bahwa kapal mengalami kebakaran di sekitar perairan Selat Lombok. 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
0: Rescuers say rough sea conditions are complicating the mission, with waves reported to be as high as 4 meters. CNA senior correspondent Chani Vadvani with more on the rescue operations.
2: The Mataram Search and Rescue Office is currently conducting search and rescue operations for the burning ferry. And at this point, we know that they have deployed a rigid inflatable boat and a rigid buoyancy boat to the scene to conduct evacuations and coordinate with vessels in the vicinity. And in a statement, officials said that given the emergency situation, the Mataram office is also coordinating with Bali's Denpasar office, which has deployed its own vessel and helicopter to assist with the evacuation and broader aerial surveillance. Now, a joint task force is currently on site and underway, involving the military, police, private vessels and local residents. And so we will have to wait and see what the outcome of these joint operations is, as evacuation operations are currently ongoing. And this is the second major ferry fire within a short span of time. As we know, Indonesia is no stranger to boat accidents, and enforcement of safety regulations, overcrowding, issues like manifest discrepancies frequently complicate emergency responses and rescue operations. So this is another story that we will be closely tracking.
0: While fires are burning across

0: parts of Indonesia as the dry season fuels blazes from Java to Borneo. President Prabowo Subianto has ordered a coordinated response to contain the fires. More than 48,000 personnel have been deployed across six priority provinces. Around 50 aircraft are being used to fight the flames and seed clouds. Some 107,000 hectares of land burnt in the first half of this year. That's over twice the area affected during the same period in 2023, when El Nino last hit the country. The crisis comes as Indonesia faces a longer and harsher dry season intensified by El Nino. Air quality in neighbouring Malaysia has deteriorated as wildfire smoke from Indonesia drifts across the border. The haze has worsened in Sarawak, which borders Indonesia's Kalimantan region on Borneo. The state is recording unhealthy air quality levels. Schools in affected areas have been told to suspend outdoor activities, while residents are being urged to limit time outdoors. Experts warn conditions could worsen in the coming weeks. CNA senior correspondent Chutney Vadvani again on how authorities are stepping up efforts to contain the fires.
1: Efforts are certainly ongoing, with the state secretary saying that authorities are coordinating the deployment of equipment for water bombing, including helicopters and aircraft, to help extinguish the wildfires. Now, as you said, they have crossed over 100,000 hectares, the fires, roughly 1.5 times the size of Singapore. And coordinating minister for political and security affairs, Jamari Chaniago, has stated that a multi-agency task force is executing operations both air and ground to prevent the spread of a haze into Indonesia's neighbouring countries. Now, we know that Indonesia's Meteorology, Climatology and Geophysics Agency has also explained that the 2026 El Nino phenomenon is predicted to have the potential to reach a very strong level, triggering a drier and longer dry season in most areas of the country, thus increasing the risk of drought, forest and land fires. And authorities are preparing weather modification techniques, which will also be used to help fill water in a number of reservoirs in various regions. Separately, dozens of schools in provinces like West Kalimantan are also shut due to the haze. So we will be keeping a close eye on all of these developments.
0: Parts of China are being battered by heavy rain as remnants of Typhoon Dolphin move deeper inland. The capital, Beijing, is among the areas affected, with authorities stepping up their response amid concerns over flooding. An orange rainstorm warning is in place. That's the second highest alert level. It is bracing to receive more than a third of its average annual rainfall in 24 hours. Each year, extreme rainfall causes billions of dollars in economic losses as manufacturing is disrupted and crops are washed away. In Zhengzhou City in Henan Province, continued heavy rainfall has flooded streets. The flooding slowed down morning traffic as commuters waded through knee-high water. China is increasingly exposed to destructive weather events that scientists link to climate change. The emergence of El Nino weather pattern this year is driving up temperatures and fueling more frequent and intense typhoons. Tan Chih-hui tells us what conditions are like in Beijing.
2: Well, I'm in the urban area of Beijing. As you can see, the heavy rain has subsided to a drizzle and to a trickle. But you can still see the remnants of the heavy rain last night. There are some heavy ponding. The heaviest rainfall was around midnight all the way till 7 a.m. But business is as usual. Delivery riders are going about their deliveries. People are also taking the daily commute on the bus. So it is business as usual. But last night on social media, there were some videos circulating of roads being blocked. Already 18 response teams have been activated today. Six of the blocked roads, most of them have been cleared of standing water, but the rest of them, operations are still underway to clear those standing water. But at the moment, the Beijing Meteorological Service has issued and continue to issue an orange alert with red alerts for seven districts, including Tongzhou and Mentougou. They are the peripheral mountainous areas. Rain is expected to continue for the rest of the day and gradually weakening by night and as well as the next day. Reports have stated that there will be an expected third of an annual rainfall in Beijing over the 24-hour period, as this is the most powerful typhoon to have hit China. Typhoon Dolphin has already affected 1 million residents in eastern China. They have evacuated. 200 million yuan has also been allocated to Zhejiang province, that's part of the eastern part of China, for recovery and restoration efforts.
0: Typhoon Chanhom has been downgraded to a tropical depression after making landfall in Japan's Ibaraki Prefecture. Japanese weather officials say this was the 15th typhoon of the year, and it took an unusual westward track before hitting land. Thousands of homes in Japan were left without power when Chanhom made landfall overnight. The storm brought heavy rain to the greater Tokyo area, packing winds of 64 kilometers per hour. It knocked over structures and trees as it headed towards the north-central coast. Five people were injured. Although the storm has weakened, authorities are warning of continued heavy rain across parts of the country. The Japan Meteorological Agency says Tohoku and Kanto Kanshin region, including Tokyo, may see flooding in lowland areas and overflowing rivers today. Affected areas may see up to 150 millimeters of rain. Officials also warn of possible storm surges in western Japan through Thursday. A landslide in Mumbai suburb has left at least two people dead and another injured. Several are feared trapped under the debris. Just before 4 a.m. today, a portion of the hillside reportedly collapsed in the suburb of Kurla, raining boulders and debris on a multi-story building. The National Disaster Response Force and the Municipal Response Agency have deployed dozens of personnel on site. Reports indicate narrow access to the area is making search and rescue operations difficult. The local disaster response agency says residents have been asked to avoid staying at vulnerable locations. It adds notices were given out before the monsoon season began. Heavy monsoon rain has affected Mumbai since Tuesday. Your Asia Business Update is next. The Japanese currency looks on track to head back to intervention levels. We'll take a look at what measures could be introduced to prop up the yen. And later, Thailand launches a new government bond scheme to help citizens save as the country grapples with high household debt.
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4: When quitting school pays more than graduating. How one woman stopped earning to start saving. Plus, when one bad haircut turned into good business for a 15-year-old Singaporean. On Money Mind, tonight on CNA.
5: When China sets its sights on Japan's matcha dominance. One made the powdered green tea a global icon.
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2: Meet me there. Love your Siam. Is she trying to spice up our marriage?
0: Meet Me There returns to places that have shaped lives and relationships. Take a heartfelt journey across Singapore and uncover cherished memories, enduring bonds, and the stories that connect us.
3: Oh my God! Oh, she's really there!
0: Meet Kan Lekem, Singapore's first deaf natural science illustrator and conservation photographer, whose extraordinary journey proves that passion and determination know no boundaries. This August on CNA.

0: In your business update, the yen approaching 160 to the US dollar, touching its weakest levels of the month despite recent joint intervention by US and Japanese authorities. Traders watching for whether Tokyo will move again to boost the yen. Japan has several tools in its toolkit to support its currency. They can first step up verbal intervention or warn markets they are prepared to act if the yen falls too sharply. Officials can also signal that higher rates are coming to help shape market expectations, or they can intervene directly in markets by buying yen and selling foreign currency, as Japan did in a historic coordination with the US last month. But investors are looking for a more fundamental source of support, higher Japanese interest rates. They are now weighing on whether the Bank of Japan will speed up the pace of its tightening cycle. Market pricing now puts the odds of a September BOJ hike at 60.7%. That's up from about 40% at the end of July. Japan's business leaders are already warning that prolonged yen weakness is creating risks for the economy. The yen's weakness pushes up import costs for companies. The owner of clothing brand Uniqlo, Fast Retailing, said it expects to raise prices on some autumn and winter clothing in Japan by about 4% to offset the weaker yen. While Muji operator Ryohin Keikaku is looking to cut costs by increasing in-house production to protect its profit margins. With investors now focused on what it will take to shift the yen's trajectory, Jasper Kohl of Monex Group weighs the risks for the currency and what policymakers may need to do next.
1: Intervention is always buying time. You're shocking markets, but to get markets to follow you, you would have to change policy fundamentals. And the reason the yen continues to be weakening now is because of simple finance. I can borrow at cheap interest rates in Japan, earn higher interest overseas. So the carry trade, basic finance, is reasserting itself and is forcing the yen weaker. Look, I mean, credibility clearly is on the line. The last intervention was really, a weaponization of the yen. And that's because both the Ministry of Finance here in Japan, as well as the U.S. Treasury, acted, spent taxpayers' money to actually buy the yen. So it's a very, very strong message, not business as usual. And, you know, it's going to be very, very important over the next couple of days for the authorities to reassert that indeed they do mean business. If they do let the yen slip past 160, 161 without doing anything, then that would really open up a Pandora's box. The Bank of Japan has literally maneuvered itself into a box, into a corner. The next policy board meeting is in September. If they don't hike in September, you could easily see the yen going back towards 165, 170 in a hurry. And the communication from the Bank of Japan leads a lot to be desired. There's worries in the market that the Bank of Japan cannot afford to increase interest rates because there's some weakness in the Japanese secondary banking system. On top of that, of course, the concern of a rising interest expense for the Treasury. So if you are a speculator, it really is game on right now. You earn the carry as you invest in higher yielding overseas assets. And if it goes wrong, the Treasury provides you with liquidity to get out. So it's almost a win-win for speculators.
0: Indian shares falling with rising oil prices, weighing on sentiment given the nation's dependence on imported fuel. Tata Consultancy stocks sliding more than 5%. The Tata's group shares under pressure after confirmation that Tata Sons chairman had resigned, sparking a sell-off across the conglomerate's listed entities. The world's largest contract chipmaker, Foxconn, turning in a 35% jump in second quarter profit on continued strong demand for AI. Its shares up about 0.5% before the earnings announcement. Equity markets in Greater China mixed in trade, with Hong Kong's Hang Seng deep in the red, falling roughly 1%. Meanwhile, more optimism for the tech sector on the mainland, helping the Shanghai Composite and Shenzhen edged up. The CSI Semiconductor Index as well as the CSI AI Index both climbing. Now, China's car makers are now turning to AI to stay ahead, as data shows domestic car sales fell for a 10th straight month in July, highlighting broader strains in the world's second largest economy. The CEO of Infimotion Tech, the company behind the electric drive systems of Geely and Volvo, told CNA's Crystal Chia how they're using artificial intelligence.
2: AI, I think, is everywhere. For example, when you're driving, yeah, so we're monitoring the data that is feedbacking to our cloud. So AI will check the data to see if the e-drive is working very healthy or maybe it's having a trend to have a problem. So this is kind of a doctor that checking your body in a regular basis and make sure that customer, you don't feel it, but we will solve the problem for you.
3: This is a highly competitive industry, so how are you balancing the investment in all your research and development with pricing?
2: We know the competition is severe, we know the technology is upgrading so fast, but we believe that good technology will be used widely. You don't want to bring in new part every time. You're utilizing the thing that you already have, but then of course you break through in some of the new technologies into that.
3: Countries are imposing various rules on Chinese technology, so how are you going to manage that?
2: For sure, we cooperate with the local authorities to make sure this they have the full trust on our product. I think that's very important. And second, we have a team in Sweden. So the team is also working locally for customizations and also the local applications. We are willing to cooperate. Yeah. So I think cooperation with local companies, either tier ones or OEMs or other component companies, I think that's also our wish as well. So we're looking for cooperation, that win-win.
0: Chinese AI startup Manus has confirmed its breakup with U.S. tech giant Meta. Manus says that it will soon resume operating as an independent company months after Beijing blocked the multi-billion dollar acquisition of the firm. Well, let's rewind and take a look at how the deal unraveled. The company gained global attention last year in March when it launched its AI agent. Chinese media hailed the firm as a symbol of national innovation. Soon after, Manus shifted its headquarters to Singapore. It also began blocking access for Chinese users and withdrew its presence on Chinese social media. Then, at the end of last year, U.S. tech giant Meta announced a deal reported to be worth $2 billion, which would have made it the third largest acquisition deal in Meta's history after WhatsApp and Scale AI. But trouble was brewing. The deal quickly attracted scrutiny from Beijing. In January, Chinese authorities began examining whether the acquisition complied with export rules. Then in April, Chinese authorities blocked the deal. In the months following, U.S. media reports swirled that Meta was preparing to backtrack on the deal or that it had cut Manus off from its internal systems. Now, fast forward to today, Manus confirmed the split, saying it would soon resume operations as a standalone company. Manus' fallout serves as a cautionary tale for other Chinese tech startups looking to expand overseas, especially as the AI race heats up. In the US, the unwinding of the Manus deal may be a temporary setback for Meta, which is racing to strengthen its position in AI. A new report by the International Labour Organization shows a sharp spike in global youth unemployment in 2025. As slowing economic growth, geopolitical tensions, and weak job creations make it harder for young people to find work. The jobless rate among 15 to 24-year-olds rose to 12.4% last year from 12.3% in 2023. The rise has reversed gains made after the COVID-19 pandemic as young workers face fewer and lower quality job opportunities. Youth unemployment was the highest in the Arab states, followed by Northern Africa. But some of the sharpest declines were recorded in wealthier economies, including North America and all across Europe. The UN agency's report says that while the long-term impact of AI remains uncertain, risk should not be underestimated. And meanwhile, jobs in fields like science, engineering, healthcare and IT are growing in many countries. In developing economies, though, nearly 9 in 10 young workers turn to insecurity.

secure work with inadequate labour and social protections. Now, GoTo's position on MSCI indices is under review as part of a broader review of MSCI's various indices, with a decision expected Wednesday evening in New York. Shares of the Indonesian ride-hailing and food delivery and e-commerce firm have been stuck at 50 rupiah and less than $1 on the Jakarta Stock Exchange. In May, MSCI froze changes to the stock's inclusion, citing potential difficulties due to low liquidity. GoTo says that the share price does not reflect the company's fundamental value. Thailand has launched a new government bond scheme aimed at getting more retail investors on board. The Saving Plus bonds can be bought for as little as 100 baht. That's about $3. Three-year bonds pay 1.8% interest, while 10-year bonds offer 2.8%. Demand has been strong, with the first offering selling out in just 21 seconds. The government says that the scheme is aimed at especially at lower and middle income earners as Thailand grapples with high household debt. Thailand's cabinet has approved new measures to ramp up safety in schools across the country after last week's deadly shooting near the capital. The seven-point plan includes establishing a safety protection centre at every school, fast-tracking a master law on school safety, searching for weapons, drugs and other dangerous items, as well as mental health counselling for students and staff. Schools must also prepare emergency response plans, conduct drills and coordinate with police. A bill concerning safety and the use of communication devices or electronic equipment in educational institutions is also up for public consultation till 9 September and will then be submitted to Parliament. The government has pledged to accelerate prevention and preparedness to ensure safety of students. It's one of the latest measures put forth, including the suspension of firearms licenses in the wake of the attack in Damsiri Nothamburi School last Friday. The 14-year-old suspect has shot dead five teachers and staff and wounded a 12-year-old girl who later died in hospital on Saturday. He had gunned down his grandparents at home north of Bangkok earlier in the day. The school was closed after the attack and is expected to reopen next Monday. Our head on Asia now. US President Donald Trump reveals that he secretly slipped off Air Force One and a catering truck last month as part of an elaborate security operation. And later, sky watchers in Europe await a rare total eclipse, but the cosmic phenomenon may also spell trouble for the energy-strapped continent.

0: ideas, aspirations and attitudes of Singaporeans are changing the nation that raised them.
1: Passionate Singaporeans, living out their very ambitious dreams.
2: I'm looking to write a story of greatness, of extraordinary people impacting communities.
3: I guess a part of me wanted to connect even deeper with the people.

0: There's no point playing it safe. Safe will always be forgotten.
1: If we as Singaporeans are able to have a satellite that we can truly say was conceived, designed, engineered, and built in Singapore,
2: how wonderful would it be?
3: This is Singapore. We don't give up.
4: One job is no longer enough for many young Filipinos.
5: Kapag may nakikita kong social media ng isang Gen Z na madaming trabaho, mas nape-pressure din talaga ako magtrabaho pa.
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23: Updating this hour's top stories, at least one person dead after a ferry caught fire off Indonesia's Lombok Island. 172 others are safely evacuated as search continues for those still missing. Wildfires spread across Indonesia as a harsher dry season sets off blazes from Java to Borneo, while a thick haze fueled by the fires forces schools to shut in Malaysia. Torrential rain lashes Beijing as remnants of a storm sweep across the Chinese capital. Flood warnings are in force, with authorities bracing for a deluge through the day. North Korea has fired a ballistic missile off its east coast towards Japan. South Korea's military said it was launched this morning. The Joint Chiefs of Staff said it detected the launch from the eastern coastal Wonsan area in the direction of the North's eastern waters. Seoul and Tokyo both say it flew around 700 kilometres. Both have condemned the launch.
24: また、このような弾道ミサイル発射は、関連する安保理決議に違反し、国民の安全に関わる重大な問題です。今回の発射については、我が国として北朝鮮に対し、北京の大使館ルートを通じて厳重に抗議し、強く非難しました。防衛省としては、国民の生命・財産を守り抜くため、引き続きアメリカや韓国等とも緊密に連携し、情報の収集、分析及び警戒監視に全力を挙げてまいります。
23: There is no immediate statement from Pyongyang on the launch, and this is the second such testing activity by North Korea in less than a week. South Korea's National Security Council urged the North to halt them immediately. The latest missile launch comes 2 days after the South and United States announced they will begin their annual large-scale military drills next week. That is expected to last 11 days. US President Donald Trump has confirmed that he secretly snuck off Air Force One using a catering truck last month and switched to a different plane following a reported threat to his life. U.S. intelligence had warned of a possible Iranian missile attack on the presidential jet just as it was set to take off from Ankara. The president was there for the NATO summit. Mr. Trump reportedly exited the plane secretly, then entered one of the cargo containers and board a smaller U.S. Air Force aircraft nearby. He left press and senior staff to fly out on the presidential plane, including Secretary of State Marco Rubio, effectively using the aircraft as a decoy.
25: I go by Secret Service and the military. They wanted me to go on a different flight, a different plane, equal safety, but they wanted me to do it, so I do it. I do what they say.
23: The White House is facing backlash from the accompanying media, who express anger over serving as decoys without prior warning. Iran has repeatedly vowed revenge against the American president following U.S. and Israeli strikes. Lawmakers, including Senate Democrat leader Chuck Schumer, are now calling for a full congressional briefing on the Iranian threat and the extraordinary measures taken to protect the president. The U.S. leader, meanwhile, says that the situation with Iran is, quote, going fine, and that American forces are in total control of the Strait of Hormuz. His remarks follow new and separate shipping attacks reported by the U.S. and Iran-backed Houthis. U.S. military yesterday opened fire on a commercial container ship, which is said was attempting to break the American blockade on Iranian ports. The U.S. Central Command confirmed a Navy helicopter fired two missiles at a Panama-flagged vessel in the Gulf of Oman. U.S. officials claimed that the crew ignored repeated warnings. The strikes targeted the ship's engine room and disabled its steering gear.

0: Separately, Yemeni officials say Iran-backed Houthi militants launched 3 ballistic missiles at a cargo ship in the Bab el-Mandeb Strait. The strike set the vessel ablaze, killing 3 Pakistan national and 1 Indonesian sailor. The Tanzania flagged ship was carrying food supplies through the waterway. The strikes come as diplomatic efforts remain deadlocked. Iranian officials say the strategic Strait of Hormuz will remain closed until Washington accepts its conditions. Regional neighbors, including Pakistan, are continuing high-level talks in Iran to mediate the wider conflict. Europe's hottest eyewear this season costs only about $4. It's made of cardstock paper and is almost completely sold out. Sky watchers are racing to get their hands on protective glasses as a rare solar eclipse is set to take place today. Experts warn looking directly at the eclipse with the naked eye, even for a few seconds, can cause permanent damage. The sun rays can burn cells in the retina at the back of the eye, which could cause long-term vision loss. Demand for the glasses has surged, with many supermarkets, pharmacies and opticians running out of stock.
1: Donc ça fait presque 2 heures d'attente. 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
0: For just over 2 minutes, day will turn to night as the moon passes between Earth and the sun and blocks its light. The path of totality traces over Spain, France and Greenland, though millions of others in parts of the Northern Hemisphere will get a glimpse too. Celestial observers are counting down to the once-in-a-lifetime experience.
2: Ese minuto y medio lo que espero es ver la grandiosidad de la naturaleza y verlo en familia, luego la lluvia de estrellas que creo que también hay. 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
0: And if you think it would be safer to take photos of the eclipse on your phone, think again. NASA says sensors in the camera could be damaged and suggests people hold protective glasses in front of their phone's lenses as well. As Europeans prepare to watch the eclipse, grid operators are preparing for something else entirely. The astronomical event will temporarily cut solar generation across parts of the continent. It comes as a heat wave is already putting pressure on other sources of electricity. Julie Yu has more.
3: So just how much strain can eclipse really put on the grid? Although totality lasts only a couple of minutes, the impact on solar generation lasts much longer. As solar power starts to drop before the eclipse peaks and takes time to recover afterwards. And the partial eclipse unfolds over roughly 2 hours as sunlight gradually fades and then returns. And during that time, solar panels will produce less electricity. Across Europe, loss could reach 9.7 gigawatts. That's roughly equivalent to the average electricity demand of around 23 million homes. In Spain alone, the grid operator says solar power could temporarily fall by as much as 5 gigawatts. That's around 13% of its typical maximum electricity demand. But the challenge isn't simply the amount of power lost. It's how quickly output drops, then comes back. Now, electricity supply and demand have to remain balanced at all times. And as solar generation declines, operators need other sources ready to fill the gap. And the good news is an eclipse is highly predictable. Operators know when it's coming so they can prepare. And Europe has done this before. It managed a major solar eclipse back in 2015 without significant disruption. But this time, Europe's power system is already under strain. Extreme heat and low river levels have forced some nuclear and coal plants to reduce production, but also constraining hydropower. So the eclipse itself is unlikely to turn out the lights, but it will test how Europe's power grid, already under pressure, copes with a sudden drop in solar generation.
0: Hospitals in Colombia are struggling to cope with a surge in casualties as rescuers race to find survivors in the wake of the country's most powerful earthquake in a century. The death toll has exceeded 250, while an estimated 3,800 people are still missing. There are fears those figures could climb as emergency crews reach more than the worst-hit areas. Rescuers in the city of Cali and Pereira are digging through collapsed buildings and deploying search dogs in the hope of finding people trapped inside. Residents have joined the efforts, forming human chains to clear debris by hand. Several victims were found and pulled out alive, including a man in Cali who was rescued after spending almost 24 hours beneath the rubble. The scale of the disaster is also putting enormous pressure on Colombia's health system. At least five hospitals have been placed on red alert, while some facilities in the affected areas have also suffered damage. Authorities are now trying to maintain order as rescue operations continue. Nighttime curfews have been imposed in both Cali and Pereira to prevent looting and keep roads clear for emergency crews. President Eduardo de la Espinella has declared a national state of emergency and announced 3 months of economic relief for Pereira. Emergency rent subsidies will be given to families whose homes have been destroyed. The European Union has pledged more than $2.3 million in aid for affected communities. More than 1,000 buildings have been damaged by the 7.4 magnitude quake.
4: Y vea la magnitud, mira lo que es una casa, enfoca esta en las condiciones como debería estar. Compare la que vimos anterior a esta o a esta de acá. Es tremendo.
0: Colombia's Geological Service has recorded more than 70 aftershocks since yesterday's powerful quake. Scientists say that its unusual depth could be key to understanding the earthquake's impact.
5: The earthquake occurred with a magnitude of 7.4, which is fairly large. Now, Colombia is sort of no stranger to earthquakes in that it lies close to an active boundary between two tectonic plates. The earthquake occurred at a depth of 100 kilometers, or about 60 miles. So that means a lot of earthquakes occurred very close to the surface, like within the upper 10 kilometers, and create a lot of strong shaking. This earthquake occurred deeper, which means that the shaking is actually reduced, but there's some sort of peculiar fact of this earthquake occurring quite deep compared to a lot of other earthquakes that actually might have enhanced the amount of shaking.
0: The tremor in Colombia was strong enough to be felt in neighboring countries, including Ecuador, Panama and Venezuela. Andrina Fermin is covering this story for CNA from Caracas, which is also still reeling from the fallout of twin earthquakes.
6: We have seen images of the people trying to get people out with their bare hands, trying to get people out as soon as possible of the building. But also we have seen deployments from the government, from the rescue teams, for the military to get to the area as soon as possible. The president of Colombia, who has recently sworn in Cali, one of the places affected by the earthquake, is trying to lead the rescue team efforts from the center point of the from the capital of the country in Bogota, and they are trying to manage to get the help that the Colombians needs in the area as soon as possible. This situation is a reminder of what happened in Venezuela in the last month, in June, on June 24th, because the situation has been managed in a very difficult way. The Venezuelans were asking the government for help as soon as possible, and the government delayed the help, didn't respond as soon as possible as they needed. And also, the Venezuelans are still trying to find the lost one in the rubble of the buildings, and they are asking the government to help them to try to get the bodies out of the buildings. But this hasn't happened in Venezuela yet. We are facing a difficult situation in the two neighboring countries because of the earthquakes, and we are afraid because this earthquake in Colombia was felt in Venezuela and was felt in Peru and Ecuador and all the neighboring countries, and the people are afraid that these earthquakes will continue because only two months apart the earthquakes were felt in the two neighboring countries.
0: And ahead on Asia Now. We'll find out how Japan's tea growers are meeting the growing global appetite for matcha. And 8 months after Australia banned under-16s from social media, is the law actually keeping young people offline? We'll find out after this break.
7: Oh, was locked in the cell pretty much 24 hours a day. Remember

0: And it's made it a thing to visit.
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11: Japan's matcha boom is breathing new life into a tea sector that for decades struggled with falling consumption and low prices. But as growers expand production to meet soaring overseas demand, new challenges are emerging. CNA senior correspondent Michio Ishida reports from the tea-growing regions of Uji and Shizuoka.
1: Outside Horiishijimeien in the Japanese city of Uji, the queues begin even before the doors open. On average, its matcha sells for 3 to 5 times what it did 5 years ago, as much as $170 a tin for its prize-winning varieties. The crowds are a welcome sight for its owner, who inherited the business at a very different time. Japan's matcha shortage made headlines around the world last year as demand outpaced supply. According to the country's agriculture ministry, exports of Japanese green tea, including matcha, hit record highs for 6 years running. In 2025, the total exceeded 12,600 tons, up 43% from the previous year. For decades, though, Japan's tea farms struggled with falling domestic demand for loose-leaf varieties and historically low prices. The demand for matcha didn't just revive Uji's historic tea estates. It revitalized the city itself. Last year, it drew a record 6.2 million tourists, many in search of matcha. Elsewhere in Japan, tea-growing regions have their own specialties.

0: In Shizuoka, it's Sencha, Japan's most common green tea.
1: Now, many farmers here are shifting away from growing tea leaves mainly for Sencha to

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1: For 70 years, tea manufacturer Marufuku Seicha in Shizuoka has built its reputation on sencha. Visitors come to its factory for matcha, but the hope is they will explore other tea varieties.
2: 30% ぐらいは抹茶がどんどん増えていっている状態です。抹茶ブーム自体はとてもありがたいお話。お茶っていうものに少しでも興味を持ってもらえるっていう意味では、もう抹茶でも何でもとりあえず興味を持ってもらって、どれだけ深く入ってくれるのか。
1: The shift away from traditional tea varieties is creating new pressures. Last year, a record 13 tea manufacturers closed, according to research firm Teikoku Data Bank, as the industry grappled with rising operating costs and weak demand for sencha.
3: 去年から今年あたりに対して中小のお茶屋さんが先に潰れてるんですよ。先茶もですね、値段が釣り上げられちゃったんですね、去年ね。で、今年もまた上がってるんですよ。それを消費者がね、買うかどうかですよ。
1: As the matcha boom transforms the fortunes of Japan's growers, the challenges ensuring the rest of its tea industry isn't left behind. Michio Ishida, CNA, Shizuoka, Japan.
4: Japan made matcha a global icon, but China is now the world's biggest producer. Can it rival Japan's centuries-old reputation for matcha? We'll find out in this week's episode of CNA Correspondent at 9:30 p.m. Singapore, Hong Kong time, or anytime on CNA.Asia or on YouTube. Australia made history by imposing a world-first social media ban for under-16s. 8 months into the law, are teenagers actually staying off restricted social media platforms? As countries examine how best to keep kids safe online, Talking Point host Diana Sir travels to Australia to find out just how the social media ban has been working. Here's an excerpt from the show.
5: So before the ban, I was on TikTok, Snapchat, Instagram, and I had Messenger as well. And after the ban, nothing really changed for me. I'm still on all of the platforms.
6: I'm not on social media. Okay. I got kicked off Snapchat. I actually didn't want to do the age verifications. It wants you to either show your face or show your passport, and I just kept clicking dismiss. There was a button that said dismiss, and after too many times of doing it, it just said, you click dismiss too many times, you know, you're gonna get kicked out, unless you verify it right now.
5: I was asked to verify my age, and when I scanned my face, they said that I looked older, and they said that I passed it, basically. So as in, I was able to keep Snapchat,
7: okay.
5: And I was
7: able... So basically the app passed you because they think that you are above 16 years old. Were you wearing makeup? Did you do anything to make yourself look more mature?
5: I had done my lashes and I had just maybe a lip gloss on, which was surprising because I didn't think I would have passed that, but yeah. I felt a bit, ooh, am I going to get in trouble for this? But most of my friends actually had passed the verification.
7: Oh, and your friends are all below 16 years old?
5: Yes.
7: Do you actually think it's easier for girls?
5: I think it's easier for girls. Most of my friends didn't get kicked off. Some of my guy friends, they all got kicked off.
6: I don't think that's very fair at all. But some of my friends that look a bit older, what they have to do is like that, and it's just like, look left, look right, and then I was like sucking in their cheeks, and it's like, all good to go. And I was looking at him while he was doing it, and I'm like, this is so unfair.
4: Here's the twist. Before the ban was rolled out, trials were conducted to ensure age assurance tech could reliably flag users under 16. So what went wrong?
7: So you conducted the trials for the technologies to check a person's age. And the technologies were deemed to be mature and ready to be used. Yep. However, we do hear of many stories of under 16-year-olds who managed to bypass these checks and stay on social media. Why is that so?
8: People just aren't getting asked to verify their age that often. When you're going through the account creation process, and 9 out of the 10 platforms, if you said you were 16 or 16 or older, that was it. You're on the system and away you go.
7: So you were saying that when they attempt to sign up, the social media platforms are not asking them, for example, to do a facial scanning?
8: Not from what we saw, no. I suspect that it's just not been implemented consistently or with any regularities.
7: So I spoke to a 14-year-old girl who got through the checks very easily. I mean, she was passed by the technology as being over 16 years old. How could that have happened?
8: Well, so depending on how the implementation's done, there should be a buffer age. So 16 is quite hard in terms of the spectrum of

0: age assurance. When you're younger, change in your physical appearance will change quite regularly. So what we had suggested in the report was that there'd be a buffer age put in, so that if the system said that you were 17, then maybe we should do another check, because that 12 month sort of buffer. So it's possible that she did the test and it said that she was over 16, and there might not have been a buffer set, so she was straight through.
1: Before Diana concluded her investigation in Australia, she spoke to a 15-year-old who is not quite your typical teen. He is challenging the social media ban.
2: You are already turning 16, so why still challenge the law?
3: The legislation has always been a terrible idea. Like, banning the kids has never been the correct solution for it. What we should be doing is attacking the bad, harmful content on there. By banning us, they're not getting rid of that content, meaning that, you know, a vulnerable 17-year-old who's over the ban limit is still exposed to that explicit content. It means that it's still out there. It's unsafe for everyone, no matter what age you are.
2: What do you think are your chances of winning?
3: Probably 50-50 chance. But even if we lose, it's not the end. We're not just going to give up all of a sudden, because we still want kids to be safer online, and they're not safer online with a failed blanket ban.
2: In what way has the blanket ban failed to you?
3: First of all, it hasn't banned me. On Instagram, I was asked to verify my age. I scanned my face. It said that I wasn't old enough, so I just made a new account. On Snapchat, I scanned my face. It said I was old enough and I never had to do anything again.
2: Instead of a direct and blanket ban, what should the government be doing?
3: The government should be fining the social media companies if there is harmful content or predators online.
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2: Putting things in perspective with eye-opening reports and expert analysis as a new era of global politics breeds power struggles and shifting alliances.
1: We get to the heart of the matter and take stock of the issues you're invested in with on-the-ground reports and wall-to-wall coverage. Viewing it all from a regional lens because we put Asia first.
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0: Meet me there. Love your Siam. Is she trying to spice up our marriage?
1: Meet Me There returns to places that have shaped lives and relationships. Take a heartfelt journey across Singapore and uncover cherished memories, enduring bonds, and the stories that connect us.
2: Oh my God! Oh, she's really there!
1: Meet Kan Laken, Singapore's first deaf natural science illustrator and conservation photographer, whose extraordinary journey proves that passion and determination know no boundaries. This August on CNA.
3: The future of global shipping depends on cleaner fuels, and the race is on to develop them. But what if a fuel claiming to be green isn't?
4: They look the same, they smell the same.
3: In Singapore, scientists are searching for fuel fingerprints hidden at the atomic level.
4: The most important clue that we are looking for lies in the carbon.
3: Watch Breakthroughs on demand at cna.asia.

0: Malaysia is holding a series of state elections, where partners at the federal level are rivals at the ballot box.
1: We came together in 2022 at the federal level, but when it comes to the elections, we have two different political ideologies.
0: As the politicking exposed the fragility of coalition governance,
2: so I feel that the AAP had to compromise a lot in terms of what it had claimed to be about for so long.
3: It has led to some distrust in politicians and political parties.
0: There is now speculation that the Malaysian government may not last its full term.
4: They will apply maximum pressure on Anwar to call for early general election so they can ride the wave.
0: Is Malaysia headed for snap polls? What will it mean for voters?
5: 就是我明明是投我想要的政党，可是为什么开票过后结束，然后得到的却是这样的东西。

0: The state of Johor sits at Malaysia's southern tip, across the border from Singapore. It is late June, and the streets of Johor Bahru are lined with multicoloured flags, all representing the various political parties in Malaysia. The state is headed for its local elections on the 11th of July, with all 56 seats contested. Real estate agent Howard Lee is eager to cast his ballot.
1: 政党竞争是良性的，对我来说是好事。与其是所谓的一党独大，你两个政党的话，我们做人民的或者是做傻伯德的，我们就很明确看到，哎，大家的理念是什么？大家对想要发展罗浮州给出的理念跟宣言的方向是什么？
0: But the Johor election has become more than just a local contest. Called early by the Barisan Nasional-led state government, BN chose to contest alone instead of alongside its partners in the federal unity government.
2: The reason is very simple. The Johor government was formed before the unity government. So therefore, it's better for us to be going solo for this Johor elections.
0: The Johor election is the first in a series of state polls over the coming months. After Johor, Negeri Sembilan voted on August the 1st. Malacca and Sarawak are expected to follow by early 2027. Together, these elections could shape the balance within the federal unity government and influence whether an early general election will be called.
3: In a hypothetical situation that UMNO or Barisan Nasional does well in Johor, does well in Negeri Sembilan, does well in Malacca as well, and they feel that they have now accumulated adequate support to actually win big in a general election, there's this speculation that they may decide

0: to pull out from the federal coalition and force early election.
1: These are the major players. The coalition federal government is helmed by Prime Minister Anwar Ibrahim. He leads the Pakatan Harapan, or PH, coalition. It primarily comprised three component parties: Parti Keadilan Rakyat, or PKR, the Democratic Action Party, or DAP, and Parti Amanah Negara, known simply as Amanah. The other major component in the federal government is the Barisan Nasional Coalition, led by UMNO. In the 2022 election, no party won enough seats to form the government outright. In Malaysia, this will require 112 out of 222 parliamentary seats. Anwar's Pakatan Harapan coalition won the most seats, 82. Their rivals, the Perikatan Nasional Bloc, won 73 seats. The PN coalition is made up of Parti Islam Semalaysia, known as PAS, and Bersatu. BN won just 30 seats, less than half the 79 it secured in 2018, and its worst election result ever. In the end, BN joined forces with PH to form a unity government. For years, the PH and BN sides were rivals.
2: Yeah, that was the biggest surprise, right? Because they were sworn enemies, basically, right? PKR and DAP for so long before that, against Barisan Nasional. So for them to actually come together to form a government is really, in a way, mind-boggling to people.
3: He really only had two choices in terms of partners on the Malaya side. He can either go with PAS, which has the largest bloc in parliament, or he can go with Barisan Nasional.
1: BN and its previous incarnation had ruled Malaysia for six decades, from 1957 to 2018. But by 2018, it had fallen out of favour with voters. Its then leader, Najib Razak, was implicated in the 1MDB scandal, a multi-billion dollar corruption case involving the State Investment Fund. But after the 2022 elections, PH had to make a political calculus.
4: So it's either we take UMNO, Barisan Nasional, as a coalition partner with the political baggage that comes along with it, but have a chance to rule and deliver some of our promises, as opposed to staying out of the government, let Barisan Nasional and Perikatan Nasional then form the new government and perhaps deliver more policies and goals that are contrary to Harapan ideals. So it is, in my view, a fairly straightforward choice. We pick the one with lesser evil.
1: Together with smaller parties from the peninsula and East Malaysia, Anwar's eventual coalition had 148 MPs, giving him a two-thirds majority. He called his governing agenda Madani, a Malay term to represent a more humane, reform-minded and stable Malaysia. But while it was called a unity government, the divisions were evident.
0: It is very difficult to carry out, you know, the agenda of one party in a situation where you have a partnership of three or four different coalitions. Different people have different priorities. I think the weakness has been, you know, the failure to articulate the minimum baseline compromises or reforms with respect to giving way for leaders that were accused of wrongdoing who are still leading political parties.
1: One of the key figures in that arrangement was Ahmad Zahid Hamidi. Zahid was UMNO president. At the time, Zahid was standing trial on 47 graft-related charges involving his charitable foundation, Yayasan Akal Budi. Anwar appointed him deputy prime minister.

0: Pakatan Harapan was founded as supposedly this reformist coalition, those kind of anti-corruption and institutional reforms. On one hand, you're talking about cleaning up the country from corruption and whatnot. So how can someone with this amount of charges become the second most powerful person in government, basically, Deputy Prime Minister? So the optics was not good.
1: In September 2023, prosecutors applied to discontinue Zahid's Yayasan Akalbudi trial. The Kuala Lumpur High Court granted Zahid a discharge not amounting to an acquittal or DNAA, meaning the 47 charges were dropped for now. But he was not fully acquitted. In January 2026, the Attorney General's Chambers classified the case as no further action. But the Malaysian bar is still challenging the decision in court.
0: Even though Anwar tried his best to kind of explain it away, right, by saying, you know, he doesn't interfere, this is in the court, this is yada yada, but the optics is already there.
1: Pakatan Harapan had campaigned on reform, anti-corruption and institutional change. But quickly, Prime Minister Anwar had to face the realities of coalition politics.
2: So in terms of the major compromises, obviously he knew that when Zahid brought in UMNO, he had to deal with this issue of Ketuanan Melayu, which is the ideology of UMNO. In English, it's Malay supremacy. The East Malaysian parties wanted a lot more money and a lot more political autonomy. He did have to make some sacrifices in terms of getting the DAP, the largest bloc in Pakatan Harapan, to step back. So they gave up a lot of their previous ministry, especially the ministries they held in 2018.
1: DAP received 4 full ministerial appointments. By contrast, BN received 6.
0: So if you want to keep the government stable and intact for at least one term, so these are the kind of compromises that we have to face.
3: It's very difficult for us, of course, to convince people in the past 3 years that this is exactly what reform is all about. We have never envisioned reform as an overnight shift of system, but rather a generational struggle, a long process. Dismantling the old system would take time.
1: The Democratic Action Party, or DAP, is one of Pakatan Harapan's key parties. For decades, it opposed UMNO. It now had to govern alongside its longtime rival.
0: We can see, even after they formed this unity government, that UMNO members or leaders still go head-to-head with DAP leaders, right? And most of the time, those issues relate again around race, religion, identity issues. Unfortunately, if DAP speak up too much or too loudly, then they would perhaps anger the Malay base.
4: To be honest, DAP is to some extent in a no-win situation. In coalition politics, you don't have the absolute majority to rule, and reality is that we have to compromise. But it is necessary to be able to bring many other changes that we have already successfully put in place.
1: The question now is whether the federal coalition can hold together as state elections unfold in the coming months. In May, Anwar said he was prepared to call for an early election if pressure within the unity government continued. The next general election is not due until 2028.
3: Knowing that Sri Anwar, whenever he's being challenged, he knows that I have to stand up against these people. But he will always go back to the priorities. But let's finish what we have started. We will never stop serving the people as long as the mandate is there.
1: If a general election is called, will the current alliances endure? Or could Malaysia's political alignments shift once again?

0: when quitting school pays more than graduating. How one woman stopped earning to start saving. Plus, when one bad haircut turned into good business for a 15-year-old Singaporean. On Money Mind, tonight on CNA.
1: When China sets its sights on Japan's matcha dominance. One made the powdered green tea a global icon.
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0: If an early general election is called, what will Malaysia's political landscape look like? How will parties align? The answer may depend on who they are fighting for, the voters. PKR began as a reform movement after Anwar was sacked as Deputy Prime Minister and jailed in the late 1990s. The party campaigned for cleaner government and institutional reform. It also championed a multiracial vision for Malaysia, challenging the long-standing UMNO-led system that gave preferential treatment to Malays or Bumiputera.
1: The people who that continue to support PKR, the PI Pakatan, basically ask the urbanite Malaysians, the educated Malaysians, professionals. They still believe in the idea of, you know, kind of merit-based, efficient government. And a lot of Pakatan supporters are perhaps frustrated because the kind of reforms doesn't come as quickly as the supporters had hoped. So I think that's why Pakatan is slowly losing some of its supporters.
0: PKR would see defection within its ranks. In May this year, two senior PKR figures, Rafizi Ramli and Nick Nazmi, announced that they would take over leadership of Bersama, a small fringe party. Both were once part of Anwar's reform movement. Now, they're building a party outside his coalition.
2: We believe in progressive values, we believe in multiracial politics, similar to what PKR has been championing. But now we have the situation

0: of post-election coalitions because of the hung parliament in 2022, and a lot of the ideals and the values that the party has championed had to be compromised.
1: Bersama made its electoral debut in Johor. It fielded 15 candidates, but did not win any seats in the state contest.
2: Bersama is competing for the same block of voters that may be attracted to Pakatan Harapan. I think nationally, it may help Barisan Nasional and PAS to win some seats because it further fragments the pro-reform vote that would have otherwise gone to Pakatan Harapan.
3: Bersama will find it very difficult for them because they are basically chasing the same demography as Keadilan. But at the same time, do they have the capacity? The bigger challenge for Keadilan would be, how do we convince the people that country should be like this? A multiracial party like Keadilan is the way forward.
1: As for UMNO, for decades it was the dominant Malay party in Malaysia.
4: But its fortunes had waned.
2: If you look at the general election in 2022 and subsequent state elections in 2023, Malay support for UMNO has dipped below 50%. And so I think UMNO needs to be in government so that they can show that the public that it's still working, it still has machinery on the ground, and it can deliver patronage and, you know, resources back to the Malaysian public.
1: In Johor and subsequent elections, UMNO could be competing for the same urbanite Malays that had switched to PKR.
5: If UMNO can present the slate of leaders that these young people, young professionals can be confident about, they will vote. And Johor is the first step.
2: So I think the intention is to bring leaders who can attract younger, newer Malay voters to support the party. But will it really happen? So a lot of people, particularly young Malay voters who go to work straight after high school, they're mostly working in the gig economy, working in the service or retail economy. They're very angry because incomes have to be stretched. They're voting PAS. UMNO's real competition is not Pakatan Harapan. UMNO's real competition is PAS.
1: In the Malay heartland, the Party Islam Semalaysia, or PAS, remains deeply rooted. Here, the party has a 75-year-old footprint through grassroots branches, Islamic preschools and volunteers. In the northeastern state of Terengganu, PAS supporter Muhammad Abdul Hadi runs a stall selling local snacks at the city's central market.
6: PAS ni dia bukan parti politik semata-mata. 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
1: PAS is part of the Perikatan Nasional, or PN, coalition. At the federal level, PN is the main opposition. PAS's coalition partner is Bersatu, a Malay-based party made up of former UMNO leaders.
8: Back in 2022, PAS as a party is the one that provides more of the, you know, ideological base and the grassroots machine. Bersatu brings, I guess, leadership in the form of former UMNO leaders. So they actually complement each other.
1: But PN may not survive going into the next general election. In June 2026, PAS ended political cooperation with Bersatu, though Bersatu says it remains in PN.
7: Isu yang berlaku di antara PAS dan Bersatu ialah trust deficit, iaitu kepercayaan yang semakin terhakis. 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

0: Pacquiao.
1: 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PAS has since signaled support for Hamza's new vehicle.
2: The leadership in PAS, they know that if they put themselves or one of them as this national leader, it will be difficult for the rest of Malaysia to stomach that. If their objective is to govern Malaysia one day, they need to reach out to non-Malays. They're playing the long game. They're aiming for the next 10 years.
3: PAS memerlukan satu rakan lain yang dilihat lebih mungkin agak sedikit terbuka untuk mengimbangi imej PAS di kalangan pengundi Melayu yang middle class. 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
1: UMNO and PAS were previously allies. PAS was part of BN in the 70s. They cooperated again in 2019 in an alliance called Muafakat Nasional, or National Concord. PAS has since looked to revive this partnership, proposing Muafakat Nasional 2.0.
4: Well, in Johor, there was talk about cooperation between PAS and UMNO. PAS looks at the situation and says, we'll direct our members to give support to UMNO, to Barisan Nasional in Johor. So for Negeri Sembilan, which is actually 70% Malay voters, I expect the same thing to happen. But Mr. Zahid mentioned that there is no formal cooperation deal between UMNO and PAS because there's no need, because we have a common foe, which is Pakatan Harapan.
1: One of the main component parties in Pakatan Harapan is DAP. In the 2022 general election, DAP won 40 seats, the largest number within the coalition. DAP describes itself as a multiracial party.
5: DAP support primarily relies on non-Malay voters living in urban and somewhat semi-urban constituencies in the country. They have, I think, actively tried to bring into the fold Malay leaders that are more in line with the values that the DAP espouse.
1: Here is the data of vote share for Pakatan Harapan by the different racial groups in Malaysia across elections. In the 2022 election, it won an estimated 94% of the Chinese vote and 83% of the Indian vote, but just 11% of the Malay vote, a sharp decline from 2018.
5: The basic UMNO or Barisan Nasional supporter remains very skeptical, very doubtful of DAP. They have been socialized, orientated for the last 70 years to see DAP as the other, as the more evil party. So it's very hard to actually change that in a short space of time.
6: Politics in Malaysia is such that if all the Malay votes are united, there is no room for minorities. So it is very easy for these parties to make DAP the bogeyman. And by tainting Anwar Ibrahim as being associated with this, then what you successfully will do is to reduce Malay support for PKR and Anwar Ibrahim, enabling votes to go to Perikatan Nasional and Barisan Nasional.
1: And so, this is the state of play in Malaysia. If an early general election is called, old partners could part ways, while former rivals could find themselves on the same side.
2: If the Malay votes are divided, let's say among UMNO, Bersatu and PAS, would this give an advantage to Pakatan Harapan? Perhaps because Pakatan is quite solid among themselves.
1: But beyond race and religion, bread and butter issues may also sway the votes at the next election.

0: We're in a chaotic moment.
1: Midnight, later tonight here in Thailand. It's too little too late.
2: And I ask whether there's a political element to it. Nobody can exactly tell you why.
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6: In an all-new season of Meet Me There.
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6: The search is on. 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
22: This household, so we have 7 people. I have my 3 children, my husband, my mother-in-law and the maid. And we have 2 cats.
23: Malaysian households are now classified by income deciles. Broadly, these can still be understood as the bottom 40%, middle 40% and top 20%. On paper, Liliana's household falls within the top 20%. But after food, education, transport and savings for her children, the monthly balance looks different.
22: I don't think salaries has increased that much. And also pegged against the cost of living, you know. When the kids were younger, we could spend about 500 ringgit a week. But now, 1,000 is normal. And not that we're seeing a lot more. So definitely, yeah, you do have to watch your budget.
23: According to multiple surveys, for most Malaysians, the economy has eclipsed race and politics as the country's most pressing concern.
0: The cost of living and the strength of the ringgit. These are the two things that really, really bother them.
24: The purchasing power among Malaysians generally is being affected by the high cost of living. For instance, for median household income in 2024, it stood at about 7,017 ringgit. But if you adjust it with the consumer price index, with the real income, it's about 5,284 ringgit. So it means that the gap, the difference between the nominal and the real income after adjusted to CPI is around 1,700 ringgit. That's huge.
23: Incumbent governments often enter elections with certain advantages. They can campaign on their record and announce new policies or assistance before voters go to the polls. So what is Prime Minister Anwar's economic scorecard?
0: Prime Minister Anwar Ibrahim has focused on trying to expand the economic pie because that's the core problem. And I would say in the last 3 years, he has been very energetic in trying to expand foreign investment into Malaysia and has been very successful in the context of global economic and geopolitical uncertainty. And I think this is where the Malaysian government, particularly Anwar and his team, needs to communicate better that all of these plans take time to materialise.
23: Since Anwar took office in November 2022, the economy has regained momentum, growing 5.2% in 2025, before expanding 5.4% in the first quarter of 2026. Approved investments hit a record 426.7 billion Malaysian ringgit in 2025. Unemployment stood at 3% in April 2026, while the number of employed people continued to rise. The ringgit has also recovered from earlier lows, ranking among Asia's best performing currencies in 2026.
24: For Malaysian economy, GDP growth of more than 5% is deemed good. So from the growth point of view, I think the government did well. But of course, when we go and deep dive into the society, of course there will be a high degree of inequalities.
23: Since 2022, foreign investment has flowed primarily into high-tech manufacturing, especially semiconductors and electronics, and into digital infrastructure, including AI, cloud computing, and data centers.
0: The country is growing by leaps and bounds, particularly in certain key sectors like semiconductors and all that. But yet, most Malaysians do not benefit from that because they're not in that sector. In the meantime, most of the middle class and the lower income classes continue to suffer from stagnant wages, prices that continue to be high, and I mean very dependent on government to manage, you know, cost of living through subsidies and interventions.
23: Another issue that could shape the next election is subsidies. Most Malaysian drivers use RON 95, the common grade of unleaded petrol. For years, the government has kept its price low through subsidies. But now, it wants to replace blanket subsidies with targeted assistance.
24: If you look at the studies done by IMF recently, 50% of the wealthiest households enjoy around 75% of the fuel subsidies. Because these are the people who have been driving the high-powered vehicles that essentially will consume a lot of fuel and fuel subsidies. So I think government realised that, and I think they are slowly and gradually try to target the subsidies.
23: The Iran conflict has added pressure to that calculation. It disrupted shipping through the Strait of Hormuz, a key route for global oil supplies. And the higher oil prices climb, the more Malaysia must spend to keep pump prices low.
24: In January and February, the allocation for fuel subsidy was merely around 0.8 billion ringgit per month. But come March and April, after the war erupted in Iran, that allocation shot up to between 4.7 to 4.8 billion per month. That's a huge jump. So imagine that the government will continue their current fuel subsidies mechanism with no plans to reforms, then it will deprive allocation for other critical ministries, for instance, Ministry of Education, Ministry of Health.
23: For delivery riders, fuel is a direct cost of work. 25-year-old Din works as a crane operator at a container port near Kuala Lumpur. After his shift, he delivers food for Grab.
7: Gaji 3,700. 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
23: More than 1 million Malaysians now earn income through gig work, including an estimated 370,000 food and parcel delivery riders.
7: Satu hari dua kali je saya isi RM10 full tank.
10: So you tinggal RM10 sajalah.
7: Ah ya. Nak buat macam mana? Esok buat lagi ah, cek lagi. Buat Grab.
14: Reform is extremely important among the chartering middle class in Klang Valley, Penang and Johor. But generally speaking, for the rest of the countries, they don't really care. If you are a fisherman or farmer, worry about is how much subsidy you're getting from the government and how much does things cost in the Kedarunchik.
23: While the economy may dominate voters' concerns, identity politics is still expected to play a significant role in campaigning.
20: But when you talk about identity issue, about race and religion, and you bring in emotion, anger and whatnot, it's easier to mobilize voters. And if we look at a lot of survey data, they always say cost of living issues. But when they go to vote, at the end of the day, they're going to choose a party or a politician that represents their conservative views.
23: Prime Minister Anwar's record on these issues will also come under scrutiny. His government has continued policies recognising the special position of Malays and indigenous communities, including Putra 35, a long-term Bumiputra economic plan launched in 2024. Funding for Islamic affairs has also risen from 1.5 billion ringgit in 2022 to 2.6 billion in 2026. Anwar has also been an outspoken supporter of Gaza, recently reaffirming Malaysia's long-standing ban on Israeli nationals entering the country.
20: And if I may say, Anwar has been very active in promoting Madani and his Islamic values. Outside of Malaysia, yes, he's seen as this one of the better Muslim leaders, vocal when it comes to Palestine and whatnot. But in Malaysia, it's not been that successful because regardless of all the things that he have done and tried to do continuously, he doesn't carry that ulama image that PAS does.
23: In a 2024 Merdeka Center youth survey, only 57% of Malays said that they trusted Chinese Malaysians and 53% trusted Indian Malaysians. One third of Malay respondents reported having few close friends from other ethnic groups.
1: It is not easy for Harapan to convince the general population, especially the Malay majority, to be supportive of us. You cannot be more Malay than UMNO, you cannot be more Islam than PAS.
23: Conversely, Anwar's attempts to court conservative voters may backfire with his core progressive constituents.
20: If I take something as simple as the halal issue, that has become very divisive in Malaysia, right? And if you look at what's going on the past few years, it's not Anwar or the government that has been behind all of this, it's actually UMNO. UMNO is part of the unity government. So why UMNO has been allowed to really emphasize these problematic issues, what has Anwar done to counter that?
23: What are the signs that an early election is on the cards for Malaysia? And if it comes, what will the contest look like?

0: when quitting school pays more than graduating. How one woman stopped earning to start saving. Plus, when one bad haircut turned into good business for a 15-year-old Singaporean. On Money Mind, tonight on CNA.
1: When China sets its sights on Japan's matcha dominance. One made the powdered green tea a global icon.
2: The other is now the world's biggest producer.
1: Matcha, Japan.
2: 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Tonight on CNA.
3: 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Get up to speed with major events shaping lives in the region and other parts of the world.
4: Putting things in perspective with eye-opening reports and expert analysis as a new era of global politics breeds power struggles and shifting alliances.
3: We get to the heart of the matter and take stock of the issues you're invested in with on-the-ground reports and wall-to-wall coverage. Viewing it all from a regional lens because we put Asia first.

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2: Meet me there. Love your Siam. She's trying to spice up our marriage.
0: Meet Me There returns to places that have shaped lives and relationships. Take a heartfelt journey across Singapore and uncover cherished memories, enduring bonds, and the stories that connect us.
3: Oh my God! Oh, she's really there!
0: Meet Kan Lekan, Singapore's first deaf natural science illustrator and conservation photographer, whose extraordinary journey proves that passion and determination know no boundaries. This August on CNA.
4: In the aftermath of the Johor state elections, Barisan Nasional emerged victorious. It won 48 out of 56 seats.
5: One of the reasons why Barisan did so well in Johor this time is they did not really face any real Malay opposition. It is quite clear that Bersatu was not able to mount a challenge because they were imploding before the election.
6: We had a good Menteri Besar, we had good policies. The opposition did not have any alternative leadership, and then they were too dependent on DAP.
4: Pakatan Harapan won the remaining 8 seats in Johor. In particular, DAP lost 11 of the 17 seats it contested. It retained 6 seats, down from the 10 it previously held.
5: The so-called honeymoon period between the Chinese community and DAP is really over. They were trying to send a very strong signal to DAP, saying that, you know, we are not very happy with the performance of DAP in the last 3 years in this so-called unity government because you have not been protecting or furthering the interests of the non-Malays.
4: Johor was the second state election loss for DAP in the last 8 months. The party was wiped out in the Sabah election last year, losing all 6 seats that they held in 2020. Some analysts and party insiders have pinned the loss on the compromises they've had to make at the federal level.
7: The final factor which nailed the coffin on the DAP in the Sabah state elections 2025 was their cooperation with the ruling coalition of the state, which was tarnished by allegations of corruption and wrongdoing. And because of that, voters decided to punish them.
8: There was a degree of neglect, perhaps, by the national level, DAP, in dealing with what's happening in Sabah. We can only blame ourselves for the results in Sabah, and that gave us perhaps a very strong wake-up call to make sure that the same thing does not repeat itself in Peninsular Malaysia.
4: On August 1st, Negeri Sembilan became the next test after Johor. Pakatan Harapan and Barisan Nasional contested separately. Barisan Nasional, PAS and Wawasan cooperated in seats where only one of them was standing. Together, they won 25 of the state's 36 seats, a supermajority. Pakatan Harapan won the remaining 11. Notably, Minister of Transport and DAP Secretary General Anthony Lowe

lost his seat at Chennai. State elections for Malacca and Sarawak are expected to be called in the coming months. Barisan Nasional could look to capitalise on its momentum. Meanwhile, members of DAP

0: out, Anwar would feel comfortable with having an early election.
1: In terms of Anwar, he would want to make sure that, you know, the economy has some positive news coming up before he triggers the general election.
2: I think at the federal level, PH and BN work very well. But when it comes to the elections, we have two different political ideologies. Mr. Zahid has openly said that he wants the cooperation to continue until such time when Prime Minister decides to call the election. So, let's see.
3: UMNO President Dato' Sri Zahid Hamidi have stated that the federal cooperation will last all the way full term. My personal view is I don't believe a single word of it.
4: One factor may give party leaders pause when it comes to pulling support from the unity government. Since 2018, Malaysia has had four prime ministers. Shifting alliances and changes in parliamentary support brought down successive coalition governments, leading to the revolving door in leadership.
5: The churn in terms of political leadership that the country has experienced in 2018, since 2018, I think has affected the way voters view elections. Number one, it has increased the element of voter fatigue, and it has led to some distrust in politicians and political parties. But at the same time, voters do not want to go back to the instability and the lack of direction in terms of what the national government is supposed to be about.
4: So, any party that triggers early polls may face backlash from voters for rocking the boat.
5: I suspect Barisan Nasional does not want to upend the national coalition and be cast as the party that causes national instability. It already paid a heavy price in the 2022 elections because voters thought that they were a source of instability and punished them. So I think now they are playing it more carefully.
6: Now that I'm 50, I really don't care who's the government at the top. I don't want to have, you know, to change out to say UMNO, you know, who after this next term, just to undo whatever the, you know, Anwar did before. No, there needs to be continuity.
7: 我们再接受大选的话，对我而言，我是觉得我是可以接受的，我实在可以接受，但是我觉得很累啊，会觉得又要去投票多一次，又要花一个时间去。但是，以政治来说，或者是整个国家大方向来讲，这也不是个坏事，因为其实在对我们来说，在外面看到从报纸上、从社交媒体上，就觉得很混乱，是希望可以在正轨上会更好一些。
4: Whether the current government serves out its full term or calls an early election, one thing is clear. Today's allies could become tomorrow's rivals, while today's rivals could join forces tomorrow.
0: If Barisan and Pakatan continues in the government post GE16, I think it's just going to be a repetition of what we've had in the past 3-4 years. So the more natural one would be PAS and UMNO. But is it the best or natural outcome for Malaysia? Then you would have Malay majority government and a non-Malay opposition. So they were split again down that racial religious line again.
8: It's no longer about who are you going to work with. I think the questions that will have to be answered by all the political parties post-election later on would be that you want to be the opposition or you want to be the government.
9: Realiti politik Malaysia pada hari ini, tidak ada satu parti yang boleh membentuk kerajaan secara solo dan sendirian. 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
3: In my view, it is a given that Barisan Nasional will contest against Pakatan Harapan in the next general election. Whether another coalition between the parties can happen again, perhaps it really depends on the exact outcome of the election.
2: PH and BN, our ideologies are very far apart. Trying to find that middle ground is very difficult. And then you have PAS on the other side of the fence, just waiting. So who do they choose?

0: PH, who doesn't want them, or UMNO, who may be able to work together with them. So these are the political calculations that the people of Malaysia must decide upon.
1: For voters, that could mean the party they supported ends up governing alongside the party they voted against.
2: So this is the unfortunate part about Malaysian politics. You went to the ballot box already, your responsibility ends there, now it's up to the parties to figure it out.
3: 就是我明明是投我想要的政党，我想要做的东西，可是为什么开票过后结束，然后得到的却是这样的东西。 但对我们选民来讲，真的很多时候会心灰。
4: Perjuangan PAS berlandaskan Al-Quran dan Sunnah, bukannya berlandaskan dendam. 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
5: When people stop trusting the government, they stop voting. We'll be voting in the wrong people. I do want stability. Malaysians don't care who's at the top anymore. Which party they represent, just represent us.
6: One job is no longer enough for many young Filipinos.
7: Kapag may nakikita kong social media ng isang Gen Z na madaming trabaho, mas nape-pressure din talaga ako magtrabaho pa.
8: It's become a normalized form of work.
6: Even if it means making sacrifices.
9: Malungkot para sa akin kasi hindi ko nagagawa yung para sa pamilya.
6: Are young Filipinos hustling for success or survival? Insight Thursday on CNA.
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12: My ayam penyet is special. The customer feedback is very good.
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15: For hawker, people don't judge. You come and buy food, you also would ask me whether I'm an ex-convict or not.
16: I'm very grateful Madam Haja teach me this sambal. Then I feel like, alamak, someone trusted me.
17: 没有人这样炒东西的，再怎么炒，你都没有动到底的。来，拿下来，不是这样的。
16: Today haven't finished frying, around 150 kg, lot. Not okay, aja. I came here to train, aja. I not come here to work.
18: Today we are here to judge this new hawker's skill.

Towering nearly 200 metres above the plains of central Sri Lanka, Sinagiri is one of the country's most striking historical sites. Also known as Lion Rock, this UNESCO World Heritage Site dates back to the 5th century, serving as the royal palace of King Kashipa. Its name is derived from a lion-shaped gateway that once stood at its entrance. Today, only its massive stone paws remain. While much of Sinagiri's architecture has been lost to time, traces of its foundations offer a glimpse of what it once was. The king's delicately carved throne can still be seen today, while ponds with complex filtration systems suggest a level of engineering that was ahead of its time. Following the king's death, Sinagiri was abandoned as a royal residence and later converted into a monastery. Even without its former grandeur, the view from the top is as majestic as ever.

0: Headline news this hour. At least one person died after a ferry caught fire in waters of the Indonesian resort island of Lombok. Around 172 others have been safely evacuated, including foreigners. The deceased is confirmed to be a 19-year-old Indonesian female. Rescuers are still searching for any other missing passengers. Local officials say that the fire broke out at around 4:15 a.m. local time. The ferry was en route to Lombok shortly after departing Bali. The cause of the blaze remains unknown. A landslide in the Mumbai suburb has left nearly at least six people dead and four others injured. Several are feared trapped under the debris. A portion of the hillside reportedly collapsed on a cluster of houses. Reports indicate narrow access to the area is making search and rescue operations difficult. The chairman of one of India's largest firms, Tata Sons, announced his resignation, raising questions of who will succeed as head of the conglomerate with hundreds and thousands of employees. Mr. N. Chandrasekaran says that he will not seek reappointment. He said the decision follows a lack of board approval. Reports also say there were clashes in recent months with the chair of Tata Trusts over the company's leadership. Tata Trust is the charity arm which owns 66% of Tata Sons. The company is also under pressure of a potential forced listing by India's central bank, a move it has been avoiding. Tata Group stock sinking, Tata Consultancy sliding more than 5%. And ahead in the next hour, East Asia Tonight. Jill Nebrona is here to tell us what we can expect.
1: Thank you, Paul. Ahead on East Asia Tonight, the storms may be weakening across China and Japan, but the rain is far from over, with flooding and disruption hitting both countries. Plus, Vietnam's ties with Australia and New Zealand getting closer. But with China looming large, what is Hanoi hoping to achieve? Expert analysis ahead. And Japan made matcha a global icon, but China is now the world's biggest producer. Our correspondents break down the battle for the booming green tea market. Don't miss East Asia Tonight with me, Jill Nebrona, less than an hour from now, right here on CNA.

0: In a restless sea of competing nations, the odds are stacked against city-states. Small, vulnerable, and resource scarce, their very existence is a perpetual balancing act. But it's also what drives them to greatness.
1: When you're small, you gotta be better.
2: City-states are a very rare breed.
3: My mission is clear: to continue defying the odds and to sustain this miracle called Singapore.
0: But how long can a miracle last? As a concerned Singaporean, I'd like to know how my adopted home can continue to endure and flourish. To find answers, I'm journeying to a variety of city-states. I'll uncover the secrets of Venice, a former island republic that thrived for over 1,000 years. And I'll visit other modern city-states. The Vatican City and Monaco.
4: Wow. Many of them are very innovative. All the city-states in the past had to survive, or else they were basically wiped off the face of the world.
0: As I reflect on their strategies for survival, I'll dive deep into my country's quest to overcome limitations and secure its future.
5: It was a pretty comfortable ride. Join me for a fresh and insightful look at Singapore's balancing act. Watching all these young men complete their basic military training, I can't help but feel a little bit emotional. Luca, my son, is still quite young. So in about 15 years, this is going to be me sitting in these stands watching him. And I can't help but feel a sense of overwhelming pride knowing that he will be here representing the nation.
0: I joined the Singapore Armed Forces Volunteer Corps in 2018 to give back to the country I call home.
6: Members of the Singapore Armed Forces.
7: Members of the Singapore Armed Forces.
6: Do solemnly and sincerely pledge that.
7: Do solemnly and sincerely pledge that.
6: The honor and independence of our country.
7: The honor and

0: Ever since then, it's really deepened my fascination for what it takes to defend a city-state.
1: I think the problem for the city-state today, frankly, is security. How do you protect yourself when you're in a place like Singapore? You're very, very aware of the security issues.
2: If you can't defend yourself, you can't be sovereign, because then you will rely on somebody else for your defense. And if that somebody else says jump, the only agency you have is to say how high, sir, and in what direction.
3: Only three city-states remain today: Singapore, Monaco, and the Vatican City. And each city-state has found different ways to defend itself. Located within Italy's capital city of Rome, Vatican City is the smallest nation on Earth. The Vatican's ancient walls stand as its first line of defense. While it has public spaces, access to the Vatican's private inner sanctum is protected by the Swiss Guards. Often called the world's smallest army, they have protected the Pope for over 500 years. I have a chat with one of the Swiss Guards to understand their roles better.
4: How does one become a Swiss Guard?
5: First of all, you have to be Swiss. You have to be Catholic, 1.74 meters minimal. You have to do your military duty in Switzerland. You have to achieve minimal high school.
3: He shared that their duties range from the daily protection of the Pope to managing security during major events and papal audiences.
4: So how does it feel being a Swiss citizen then swearing your allegiance to another city-state?
5: We are very proud about it. For me, it's special because we have it, the citizen, only the time that we are here in Vatican. When we go back, we have to give back the citizen.
3: While I've gained a new appreciation for the Swiss Guards, there are only over 130 of them, and they aren't a full-fledged military.
6: Now, in the Vatican, we have a Swiss Guards, but it doesn't need to maintain a standing army because it is surrounded by Italy.
1: If you're in Vatican City, you better hope the Italian army has got its act together, because those Swiss Guards are not exactly going to stop the Red Army. The famous line from Stalin, which was, how many divisions has the Pope, which was none.
3: And it's a somewhat similar situation in Monaco. Monaco only has about 120 soldiers. Their primary duties include taking care of the prince and also guarding government buildings. For its military defense, though, the city-state relies on France. Unlike the other modern city-states, Singapore depends primarily on its own citizens for its defense. Our approach to defense stems from Singapore's unique historical experiences.
4: David, we're here at the old Ford factory, which is the location where the British had surrendered Singapore to the Japanese on the 15th of February in 1942. How did these events shape Singapore's views on defense?
7: Well, events on that evening ushered in about 3.5 years of the darkest years in Singapore's history. Singapore's founding fathers lived through the Japanese occupation and never forgot those hard lessons. And my sense is that that episode taught Singapore a very valuable lesson, that you can only rely on yourself for national defense.
3: Singapore's belief in self-reliance only grew stronger after merging with Malaysia in 1963. The merger was meant to secure Singapore after British rule, but tensions with Malaysia and Indonesia's Konfrontasi exposed its weaknesses.
8: "Singapore is out," cried the headlines. This and the proclamation of Singapore signify the separation of Singapore from Malaysia and its emergence.
3: When Singapore separated from Malaysia in 1965, Britain became its main defense partner, but they proved unreliable yet again.
7: Towards the end of the 1960s, the British had announced that they were withdrawing their forces east of Suez, a large part of which were actually based in Singapore: Royal Navy, Royal Air Force, and also the British Land Forces. That accelerated the push to develop our

0: own defences through the national service system.
1: Since its independence, Singapore has been committed to developing the Singapore Armed Forces, SAF. Mandatory national service began in 1967. The city-state boasts a technologically advanced Air Force, Navy, Army, and digital and intelligence services. The military's acquisition of high-tech equipment has gone hand in hand with improving the skills of its professionals. After decades of operating second-hand submarines, the Republic of Singapore Navy has introduced state-of-the-art, invincible-class submarines manned by highly trained crews.
2: As a maritime nation, Singapore's survival and prosperity depend on free and unimpeded movement over the seas.
1: Located in northern Italy, Venice was a maritime republic that defended its trade routes with a powerful navy. I'm sailing into the heart of their naval stronghold, the Arsenale, to meet Venetian historian Alberto Tosofei.
3: We are now in the very heart of the Arsenale.
4: How fast could a boat be built here?
3: The workers were able to build ships in a few days. All the naval power of Venice was born here. Its extension is one-fifth of the whole town. There were moments in which 16,000 people were working here. Blacksmiths, carpenters. It's the most ancient assembly line in the world. In a few weeks, more than 100 ships could be set inside here. This power helps Venice to maintain his predominance in the Mediterranean area. And so huge capital invested here to build ships to protect the trade exchanges were a kind of two legs that permit to Venice to run across more than 1,000 years.
1: Like the Venetians, Singapore has invested in developing its own defense industry. It grew from assembling imported arms to designing and producing its own rifles and armored vehicles.
5: Today I'm really excited because I get to go into the belly of the beast and experience a hunter up close. The Hunter is the Singapore Army's first fully digitalized armored fighting vehicle.
1: It features a powerful integrated system with smart controls and automatic targeting. These digital cameras provide the crew with a 360 complete view of its surroundings, enhancing situational awareness.
5: It was a pretty comfortable ride.
1: In 2024, the Hunter armored fighting vehicles debuted in Exercise Wallaby in Australia. They took part in live firing drills and maneuvers alongside Leopard tanks, showcasing their precision and combat readiness.
0: If you look at the regularity of exercises, the component training nationally, and the larger exercises overseas, the fact that they are realistic as well, that sends a signal that this is an armed forces that people take seriously.
1: Military defence is consistently one of the largest items in Singapore's government budget. Singapore's 2024 defence budget was around $15 billion. It ranks among Asia's top 10 defence spenders and leads Southeast Asia. But I wonder if future generations will be able to prioritize defense as much as we do now, with an aging population and a lower birth rate.
6: We do not live in the most salubrious neighborhood. Our neighbors do not love us dearly. They are polite.

0: lied to us. Why? Because we have a strong defense. Therefore, you have to spend some amount of your money on defense, even as we will need to increase social spending due to an aging population.
1: A strong defense also depends on a strong economy. When the economy of Venice waned, so did its naval might.
2: No money means no money to invest in a new ship, to invest in innovation.
3: When the navy was no longer as strong as it was, the economy then suffered, and ultimately, so did the Republic.
4: Venice's problem was, as it became an empire, Venice maybe got a little too big for its britches, and at some point, much bigger countries called them bluff.
5: Its decline was attributed partly to its many conflicts with the Ottoman Empire, so you have to have a defense force. But it is not in preparation to have conflict with your neighbors, but to ensure that people respect you and respect the sovereignty. Diplomacy, I think, is key.

0: when quitting school pays more than graduating. How one woman stopped earning to start saving. 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
1: When China sets its sights on Japan's matcha dominance. 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
1: Matcha, Japan.
2: Or China. 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
3: In an all-new season of Meet Me There.
4: Bing!
5: Where are you?
6: Oh my God, where are you, girl?
5: Whoop, whoop, whoop! Bennett, Harrison!
3: A killer cast.
7: Got my sister.
6: No, what?
3: Higher stakes.
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19: The landscape of Western Borneo bears the legacy of various self-governing Chinese associations known as kongsis. Among them, only the Lanfang Kongsi founded a government that functioned like a republic. This centuries-old temple, once a Lanfang Kongsi outpost, is where I meet Ahmad Sofian, a researcher of Lanfang's legacy.
20: Lanfang bukan kongsi yang terbesar. 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
19: In West Kalimantan, north of Pontianak City, lies the township of Mandor. It was once the capital of the Lanfang Republic. The land around Mandor bears the scars of centuries of gold mining. In the late 1700s, the Lanfang Kongsi battled other Kongsis for control of this region's riches. Remnants of this gold mining heritage still linger today.
21: Selamat siang, Pak.
22: Yeah.
21: Apa kabar? Cari mas, ya?
22: Iya.
21: Yeah. Saya bisa cari mas?
22: Iya, yeah, bisa.
21: Saya duduk sini, ya.
22: Kasih air.
21: Kasih air sikit. He makes it look a lot easier than it actually is. If I shake it out, you can kind of see that I have a tiny, tiny bit of gold there. I did it, guys. I found gold.
19: Securing gold allowed the Lanfang Kongsi to fund defense and diplomacy, forging alliances with rivals, native tribes, and the Malay Sultan to delay Dutch colonial expansion. But as their gold reserves dwindled, their diplomatic clout faded.
23: You very quickly realize that if you've got nothing to bring to the table, you don't deserve a seat at the table. And that's when things start to fall apart.
20: Yang kedua, ada penerapan-penerapan pajak yang dilakukan oleh pemerintah kolonial Hindia Belanda. Itu yang juga menjadi salah satu penyebab pada akhirnya Kongsi Lanfang dibubarkan.
19: Lacking diplomatic leverage, the Lanfang Kongsi resorted to force to resist Dutch taxation. This prompted the Dutch military to defeat the Lanfang Kongsi in 1885, ending its century of autonomy.
24: That's the purpose of diplomacy, to try to reconcile different sovereignties. But in the end, if two sovereignties collide, there's only one way to resolve the collision, which is by force. That is why force and the threat of force is never far behind the surface civilities of diplomacy.
19: For small city-states throughout history, mastering diplomacy has been key to their survival and advancing their national interests. Venice was known for producing skilled diplomats, and Marco Polo is one of its most famous figures. As an envoy for the Mongol Empire, he bridged cultures between East and West.
1: Venetians were ready to be sent into the world. They knew languages, they were curious, and they traveled all around the Mediterranean area, Northern Europe, Africa, East and Far East. And more than this, from a certain moment, they decided to found the diplomatic post everywhere. This is a Venetian invention.
23: Alberto, tell me a little bit about how extensive Venice's network of diplomats was.
1: It was pretty extended. Where a Venetian merchant was, there was an ambassador and an embassy. Venetians were able to take advantage, political advantage, diplomatic advantage, but also military advantage. Because when you are there and you know how many soldiers, warships, armies, it has knowledge is an advantage.
19: The moment Singapore became an independent city-state in 1965, it swiftly established its first diplomatic missions in Kuala Lumpur, Jakarta, and New York City. As of 2024, the Ministry of Foreign Affairs reports that Singapore maintains over 50 overseas missions worldwide.
24: If you are a small city-state, it is very important for you to know what's going on in the world around you. Singapore will never be an island. What I mean is that you cannot insulate yourself, so that either you can take advantage of opportunities or get out of harm's way in good time. But you can't do that without a diplomatic network.
19: Though Vatican City is a walled enclave in the heart of Rome, it remains far from isolated. Instead, it has an extensive diplomatic network. Surrounding the Vatican City, you'll find over 80 embassies to the Holy See, the governing body of the Catholic Church, and the Vatican City. To better understand Vatican diplomacy, I speak with the Holy See's Foreign Minister, Archbishop Paul Gallagher.
4: We have relations with 184 countries. It's very fundamental to the very identity of the papacy. Popes over the centuries have always had relations with kings and presidents and other rulers.
23: And how do the Pope's visits to Asia and Singapore in particular help to complement those diplomatic strategies?
4: Any official visits, whether it's by a Pope or by a president or a king, is part of one of the instruments that you use in maintaining a relationship, deepening a relationship. And it also gives you opportunity to message to a people, to the local church, and to leaders. So it is a very important part.
19: Through the global influence of the Catholic Church, Vatican City's diplomatic reach isn't hindered by Italy. In contrast, another city-state has had its diplomacy limited by its dependence on France. Near France's southeastern border with Italy lies the coastal city-state of Monaco. After World War I, Monaco signed the 1918 treaty with France, trading some diplomatic independence for military protection. At Monaco's foreign ministry, leading diplomats share how their diplomatic reach was restricted until the principality signed a new treaty in 2002.
7: La politique de la principauté de Monaco devait être parfaitement alignée avec les intérêts de la France. Et en matière internationale, en matière d'affaires étrangères, Monaco devait s'entendre préalablement avec la France dans toutes les actions que la principauté voulait mener. 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
17: For example, the ability to have ambassadors accredited to the Prince of Monaco, which was new and which has been booming because now we have, I think, 130 embassies, ambassadors accredited here.
23: I think Monaco has really tried to maintain its sovereignty, has tried to exercise their rights. But I think when you are a small city state and you are so reliant on an external party for your defense and for your protection, then I feel like you kind of have very little say.
19: Singapore's diplomatic autonomy is underpinned by its ability to defend itself. And its defense and diplomacy are enhanced through collaboration with a range of defense partners.
24: There is such a thing as defense diplomacy. Anybody that wants to work with us in defense, we will work, provided it's in our interest. Our closest defense partner is the US and its allies and its friends. Why? Because our interests are aligned and they are better than us. If we want to improve our defense, we have to work with them.
0: I said that the right time for defense leaders to talk is any time.
2: And I invite him now to deliver his address to the fifth plenary session of the Shangri-La Dialogue.
5: You would realize that we host the Shangri-La Dialogue yearly. We also have bilateral and multilateral frameworks which allows the Singapore Armed Forces to train with countries not just in the region, but overseas as well.
24: Defense and diplomacy complement each other. If you don't have a strong defense diplomacy, nobody's going to take you seriously. We don't go around poking people in the eye just to see what happens, you know. But we will do what we must. We have stood up to the US, we have stood up to China, we have stood up to Indonesia, to Malaysia. Not frivolously, but when we must. And that's also an attribute of sovereignty.
19: But sovereignty for city-states is also tested by their lack of resources. How can they depend on others for vital resources without risking their autonomy?
24: It's a challenge to our sovereignty because water is life and death, you know. You don't drink, you die, right?

0: One job is no longer enough for many young Filipinos.
1: Kapag may nakikita akong social media ng isang Gen Z na madaming trabaho, mas nape-pressure din talaga ako magtrabaho pa.
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0: Even if it means making sacrifices.
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0: Throughout history, city-states have had to negotiate being dependent on larger neighbours.
1: The Vatican City gets all of its water from Rome in Italy, which is technically a separate country. But back in 2017, they had to switch off all of the fountains, including these in St. Peter's Square, because of a severe drought affecting Rome.
2: We buy the water from Italy and we buy the electricity from Italy. So you're very aware of that dependence and that relationship. You don't produce much of your food in Singapore. You have to import it from elsewhere. But it's not a bad thing to recognize one's dependence. If we want to be totally, totally independent, if we have a notion of sovereignty that is like that, then it's not really being realistic.
1: Singapore is a hungry city-state with over 6 million people and a growing demand for food. We've set ourselves a big goal to produce 30% of our nutritional needs by 2030, using just 1% of Singapore's land.
0: With limited agricultural land, we import nearly 90% of our produce from 180 different countries and regions. So that means we are not reliant on one single source.
3: We are a global city where our hinterland is no longer Malaya or Malaysia, it's the world. But what was left was water.
0: To understand how dependent Singapore is on Malaysia for water, I meet the Deputy Chief Executive for Singapore's National Water Agency.
4: Today we import water from Malaysia under the 1962 agreement between Singapore and the state of Johor. This agreement entitled us to draw 250 million gallons per day of water from Johor. And this is about half of the current water demand.
0: This 99-year water agreement with Malaysia has been a cornerstone of Singapore's water supply, but an occasional source of tension.
5: I think it is manifestly ridiculous that you should sell water at 3 cents per thousand gallons.
0: Former Malaysian Prime Minister Mahathir Mohamad sought to renegotiate the water agreement on multiple occasions.
6: You cannot change international agreements unilaterally. To put it in Singlish, cannot suka-suka change just because you don't like it. Huh? It's a challenge to our sovereignty because water is life and death, you know. You don't drink, you die, right?
0: Singapore isn't the first city-state to navigate challenges importing water from its neighbours. Geologist Luca Zaggia shares how Venice was once an island republic surrounded by rival powers who controlled water sources on the mainland.
7: They had to rely on themselves because getting water from the mainland would be dangerous for the risk of attacks or poisoning. So they wanted to have an independent source of water in the city.
0: Venetians designed rooftops and special open squares to funnel rainwater into an underground filtration system made of sand and stone. The purified freshwater was collected in large waterproof cisterns, which Venetians could access through wells.
7: And the number of wells is about 600. This supply of water was enough for the whole population, about 150,000 people.
0: The way the Venetians collected rainwater reminds me of how Singapore uses over 90% of its land area to catch rain and collect water. Rainwater collection was once our main way of diversifying our water supply. That's why our reservoirs and waterways are so precious to us. But we don't always appreciate them. I volunteer to clean up the Singapore River together with Eugene Heng, founder of the Waterways Watch Society. They use hands-on activities to educate citizens on the value of our waterways.
1: So, Eugene, what do you remember the Singapore River to be like?
8: This is the ground to all the tongkang and the bumboats who come and do all their trading. And most of these boats, in fact, all the boats didn't have toilet facilities. And at low tide, you know, you are not spared the smell and the picture shot of what's left behind. And it can be pretty gruesome.
0: In the 1970s, a monumental decision was made to cleanse the Singapore River and the Kallang River. A decade-long endeavor with a price tag of $300 million. Once the waters ran clear, a new question arose. How to transform this abundant flow into the lifeblood of the city? Clean, drinkable water.
1: 20 years later, a dam was built to separate the Marina Bay from the sea. Completed in 2008, the Marina Barrage cost $226 million. The barrage released salty water back into the sea, while rainwater gradually flushed out the remaining salt, turning the Marina Bay into Singapore's largest freshwater reservoir.
0: Unlike Singapore, the city-state of Monaco has been blessed with 6 natural spring water sources that can make up to 30 to 50% of their water supply.
9: So what is this?
10: This is a swimming pool. No, this is the tank that all the sources full, and we've got 1,000 cubic meters stock.
0: But their local water sources are under threat. Together with the CEO of the Monaco Water Authority, I journey to find one of their oldest underground springs.
9: Mr. Nadi, where are we now?
10: We are in the cave of the source of Volabelle, which is the first source of Monaco.

0: Unfortunately, there is no more water in this source. So it's very beautiful, but we don't use it anymore to treat water and to produce water here.
1: Why exactly is it so dry now?
0: It's so dry now because the climate change is in action. The second reason is that there were works outside that had an impact on the source. The situation used to be very comfortable. We had many resources, different resources in France, in Monaco, and today it's over. We must be very careful with water and search for new resources and alternative resources.
1: So in Singapore, we do reuse our water as well. Is this something that Monaco would like to move towards?
0: Yes. Yes, because there is no choice, I think. The water flowing out of the wastewater treatment plant is one with the most capacity.
2: After decades of investment, Singapore has become a global leader in water reclamation. That's the process of purifying the used water in sewage and producing high-quality water known as new water.
3: We have four sources of water: local catchment water, the imported water from Malaysia, new water and desalinated water. We call this the four national taps. Should any one of the taps be disrupted, right, the other three taps can be stepped up to meet a shortfall in supply.
2: Today, reclaimed new water meets up to 40% of Singapore's water needs, but new plants are underway to support ever-growing demand. Principal Engineer Magdalene Munn guides me through the construction site of the Tuas Water Reclamation Plant.
4: We had to go deep with all the tunneling works, going down to the bottom at 78 meters deep there. These huge pumps will be pumping the used water into our treatment facilities.
5: When you're underground but still afraid of a massive drop almost 80 meters down, it's, my heart is actually racing.
2: Magdalene says she expects the project in Tuas to be completed in 2027. When the plant is operational, it won't just boost the supply of reclaimed new water, it will do so in a way that's remarkably energy efficient. In these digester tanks, the waste solids separated from the sewage will be fermented to generate flammable biogas, which can be used to power the water plant.
4: The biogas from here will be conveyed over to our next door NEA's integrated waste management facility, where they will be using the biogas to generate electricity.
5: So that is remarkable that you can actually make energy in this manner. It's so crazy to think of that, but it's also kind of like Singapore's largest fart collector.
4: Yeah, and it's 38 meters tall. As Singapore's first integrated waste management treatment facility here, we are also fully energy self-sufficient.
2: The Tuas plant builds on the success of its older sister, the Changi Water Reclamation Plant, completed in 2008. These plants are critical to Singapore's deep tunnel sewage system, a massive island-wide network that channels used water for treatment and recycling.
3: The deep tunnel system helps to ensure every drop of used water is collected, treated, and purified in a endless circle.
2: This over $10 billion project, built to last 100 years, strengthens Singapore's long-term water resilience against climate change and rising demand.
6: Without that existential threat of having our water supply dry up, we would not have invested in new water. We may not have thought about recycling our wastewater, but we did so.
7: Because of new water, the supply of Singapore water in Singapore can now be sustained.
6: For a city-state that has been backed into a corner frequently, innovation has been key, and that has allowed us to survive.
2: The city-state may master water purification to ensure its sovereignty and water security, but can the island city-state overcome limited land and rising seas?
8: Land reclamation has been a challenging diplomatic issue because it's not something any country can do unilaterally.
9: East Asia, a region steeped in history, now helping to write the future of our world.
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2: the region's most remote corners. 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
10: When quitting school pays more than graduating. 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Plus, when one bad haircut turned into good business for a 15-year-old Singaporean. On Money Mind, tonight on CNA.
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13: 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Manpower has made it a thing to visit.
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14: Finding, a returning series, starting 15th August on CNA.

0: For centuries, city-states have pushed the boundaries of their limited land by advancing into the sea.
1: Luca, where are we exactly now?
2: Oh, we are on the marsh areas that is closer to the center of Venice. This is the best place to see how things started. How was the place before Venice was built?
1: What on earth possessed them to say, I see a place which is half underwater, let's build a city here? I'm very confused.
2: Well, they had no choice. All the other countries were enemies. They needed the protection of water around the city. That's why they came here. And that's where they became really ingenious, because they found a wonderful way of building foundations in such places.
0: Venetians reclaimed land by driving timber piles into soft marshland, creating a stable foundation. Planks and limestone were laid on top, forming the base for much of Venice. In this way, Venice grew from a 1 square kilometer settlement into a city nearly 7 times its original size. Land reclamation has also played a crucial role in Singapore's development, significantly expanding its land area over the past 2 centuries.
3: This is water.
0: With former national sailor and artist Charles Lim, I explore Singapore's eastern coast, which is busy with land reclamation. Charles has a lifelong fascination with land reclamation because he grew up in a coastal village next to a reclamation project. And as an artist, he spent over a decade examining land reclamation processes.
1: So how much land has actually been reclaimed in Singapore?
3: Singapore has expanded more than 25% of our original land's mass, actually. It's probably the only country to have expanded in that size without war in the peaceful way.
0: Charles takes me to view some of Singapore's easternmost land reclamation sites on Pulau Tekong, right next to Malaysia.
1: I look over and I see rolling hills, and I know for a fact that that is not Singapore.
3: Yeah.
1: What are some of the sensitivities of being so close to some of our neighbours?
3: I think this area, actually, Tekong, there was a court case, actually. There was an issue between, like, Malaysia and Singapore about the reclamation that was happening here, actually.

0: of reclaiming land.
1: Initially, Singapore relied on hydraulic fill reclamation, dredging sand and silt from the seabed to create new land. Facing environmental concerns and a sand shortage, Singapore adopted empoldering in 2016. It is a Dutch technique that builds concrete walls to enclose an area, which is then filled with excavated earth instead of sand to create new land.
2: This whole area is fascinating. Charles, what on earth is going on?
3: This is part of the poldering project in Tekong. All these trucks that come out from all over Singapore, from every construction site, and actually they pay for their material to be taken away. And they get loaded up on these barges, and then the barges actually move to Tekong to be part of the poldering project.
2: Don't think it's until you actually witness the lines of trucks in the volume of sand and soil that is being used that you actually begin to understand just how much of a priority reclamation is for Singapore and how much we actually need to do it.
1: Singapore is reclaiming land urgently to address land scarcity due to urban and population growth and to mitigate the impacts of rising sea levels caused by climate change. Like Singapore, Venice's reliance on low-lying reclaimed land heightens its vulnerability to flooding, a threat worsened by climate change and rising sea levels. Luca and I sail out of Venice to the edge of the lagoon, where a seawall protects Venice from the sea. They call it the Murazzi.
4: We are walking just behind the seawalls that protects the lagoon of Venice from the waves. The seawalls are 5 meters high and 16 kilometers long. That would be terrible if we didn't have the seawalls and the barriers. In 2019, for example, the last storm surge, the water flooded the city, and 95% of all the appliances of restaurants and hotels, which is the main business of the city, at the first floor were out of use.
1: Since the 2019 flooding, Venice's seawalls have been renovated and reinforced, with breakwaters and beaches added to soften incoming waves. At the heart of these defences is the MOSE project, a feat of modern engineering designed to both shield the city from rising waters and permit the flow of ships in and out of the lagoon.
4: We are in the middle of the inlet channel of Malamocco, one of the three inlets that connect the lagoon of Venice to the sea. Here it is exactly where the MOSE barriers we have in the lagoon.
1: The MOSE system protects three lagoon inlets. It consists of 78 hollow steel gates that normally lie flat underwater, but rise with compressed air whenever extreme high tides are forecast, forming a steel barrier against flooding. In the heart of the Venetian Arsenale lies the MOSE's high-tech control center. Here, I meet Giovanni Zarotti, the director behind this project.
5: Il sistema nel suo complesso è costato all'incirca 6 miliardi di euro. Il MOSE è un'infrastruttura di tipo strategico e la sua vita è di 100 anni.
1: The sea walls and gates near Venice remind me of a potential mega project back home, Long Island. The Long Island Reclamation Project aims to create about 800 hectares of land off Singapore's east coast. This initiative will protect against sea level rise, enhance flood resilience, create a new reservoir for water security, and provide space for future development needs. I meet Hazel Koo, the director of the Coastal Protection Department, to better understand Long Island.
6: The reclaimed land for Long Island forms the continuous coastal defense. Other coastal measures could also include coastal barriers as well as tidal gates and pumping stations, just like the one that we have here at the Marina Barrage.
1: But this project does come

0: come with a fair amount of concerns and trade-offs. Land reclamation will affect the environment and disrupt sea sports. I speak to an influential member of the sailing community.
1: How would Long Island impact you and your community?
2: Long Island is a project which I think it's great because it stops the water from destroying whatever coastline we have. But I believe we have to work together with the government to make sure that this Long Island project doesn't hinder outdoor sea activities.
3: There's opportunity for us to, you know, introduce new recreational and water activities within the water body. And we will also be having conversations with members of the public, with the businesses and with sporting associations as to what they will want to see in terms of activating the spaces within Long Island.
0: While Singapore's Long Island plan and the Marazzi in Venice are separated by centuries and geography, I think there might be some valuable lessons we can learn from these 280-year-old seawalls.
1: So when we got to Marazzi, you could see that people have actually built a life on the seawall, built a life around it as well, including large green spaces, recreational spaces as well. And I guess this is something that we can look to for Long Island, a potential future for us where we can live, work and play on it as well.
4: There are many competing interests. Our resources are finite, and some of these resources need to be invested in future infrastructure, future needs. So we need to balance these needs very carefully.
5: Journey into extraordinary stories that challenge limits and inspire possibilities this August.
6: The periodic table is our toolbox for unlocking energy for the future.
5: Discover the breakthroughs driving a greener future as scientists and industry partners work to decarbonize global shipping through cleaner fuels, more efficient green hydrogen production, and smarter port operations.
7: Meet me there. Love your sayang. She's trying to spice up our marriage.
5: Meet Me There returns to places that have shaped lives and relationships. Take a heartfelt journey across Singapore and uncover cherished memories, enduring bonds, and the stories that connect us.
8: Oh my God! Oh, she's really there!
5: Meet Kan Lekan, Singapore's first deaf natural science illustrator and conservation photographer, whose extraordinary journey proves that passion and determination know no boundaries. This August on CNA.

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0: This is East Asia Tonight.
1: Good evening, everyone. I'm Jill Niebronner. Here are tonight's top stories from East Asia. Heavy rain continues to pound China and Japan, raising the threat of floods and landslides even as two powerful storms lose strength, leaving widespread destruction in their wake. A ballistic missile test by North Korea draws condemnation from the South just days before joint drills with the United States. Foxconn posts another strong quarter as booming demand for AI fuels production of servers and other tech hardware. China's commercial aviation ambitions are gaining lift from the first international flight of its locally made Comac C919. The jet has been billed as China's answer to the Boeing-Airbus duopoly, particularly in Asia.

0: A smartphone that moves, tracks, and reacts. We explore technology that could usher in an era of physically interactive AI devices. In global matcha icon, Japan meets its rival, China, in a battle to boost production. We're taking a look at how the two powerhouses are racing to feed the world's growing thirst for the green tea powder. Heavy rains and the risks of more flooding in parts of Beijing and central China as remnants of Typhoon Dolphin move further inland. Now, parts of coastal Zhejiang were inundated with scenes of vehicles trapped in flooded streets. Now, the storm made landfall in the province on Sunday and weakened after traveling 6,000 kilometers inland. It's the 13th typhoon to hit the country this year and the strongest so far. A record rainfall in Henan and Hubei this week in the wake of the storm. The Chinese capital, meanwhile, has been placed under an orange rainstorm warning. Now, that's the second highest level. Well, let's go straight now to CNA's Rebecca Mateo. She's joining us live from Beijing. Rebecca, it looks dry where you are now, but it was a very different story last night or early this morning.
1: Well, exactly, Jill, I'm in a more central part of Beijing, and as you can see, the skies have largely cleared up. In fact, it hasn't been raining for the past several hours, and there has been some light drizzle from time to time, and people are really going on about their lives as usual for now. But as you've mentioned, it was a very different picture earlier this morning. Intense rainfall started at around 4 a.m. into the morning rush hour, and we saw online videos circulating waterlogged roads as well as vehicles moving through standing water, water rising partway up car tires. And at some point, water also rose past people's ankles and people were wading through the water just to get around. And authorities have earlier said that the outer parts of Beijing, namely the southwestern part, such as in Tongzhou and Fangshan, could see heavier rainfall. And those areas, some of those areas are close to the mountains, so they are more prone to flash floods as well as landslides. Now, earlier on in Tongzhou, in the morning, there was a heavy rainfall resulting in some light flooding, but that was cleared relatively quickly in about 2 hours. And throughout the day, the rain bands have also shifted across the capital towards the northeastern side of Beijing. In Miyun, we saw that there were about 200 millimeters of rainfall recorded since yesterday. That's equivalent to about a third of the average annual rainfall here in Beijing. And this morning in Changping, it recorded about 90 millimeters of rainfall in just an hour. So rainfall has been rather uneven across Beijing, but much of the rain has subsided across as well. But forecasters still say that there could be a heavy rainfall and downpours possible into the evening. So the orange rainstorm warning is still in force as I last checked at around 5 p.m. And I spoke to some Beijing residents earlier on just to find out how they're coping in this weather.
2: 下的挺大，四点吧，差不多。那个什么，给我一下都就是声特别大，我就醒了。肯定有影响啊。
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0: you said life goes on as usual in Beijing as well as the other parts, but still that orange storm warning. People still preparing for perhaps further disruption going forward?
1: Well, the people I spoke to, they are really not too worried about the rain. They say that what they are doing, they're really just bringing along raincoats and umbrellas with them. They've seen this before and they are very much prepared for it. That's for the people here in Beijing. But during this morning rush hour, several bus routes were suspended or adjusted because of the weather. And we also saw bus lanes being opened up today for cars to pass through just to ease the traffic. And all the Beijing suburban railway lines have been suspended today. And what I know so far is that more than 250 flood control units are on standby on the ground and also flood protection measures being stepped up across subway stations, hospitals, hospitals as well as senior care facilities. And more than 23,000 emergency personnel are also on the ground, some 2,000 vehicle and machinery on standby as well. But other than the northern part of China, this strong typhoon Dolphin, its remnants, is also affecting central China, such as in Henan, which is expected to be the hardest hit. It saw heavy rainfall this morning. And in fact, authorities warned that there could be more rain coming as well. And elsewhere in Anhui, which is the eastern province of China, also saw some flooding of its reservoirs. Jill.
0: All right, Rebecca Mateo reporting live from Beijing for CNA. Thank you for the update. That's not all, though, because severe weather in Japan as well. Typhoon Chanhom has been downgraded to a tropical depression after making landfall last night in Ibaraki Prefecture. Japanese weather officials say this was the 15th typhoon of the year, and it took an unusual westward track before hitting land. Thousands of homes in Japan were left without power when Chanhom made landfall overnight. The storm brought heavy rain to the greater Tokyo area, packing winds of 64 kilometers per hour, and knocked over structures and trees as it headed towards the north central coast. At least 5 people were injured. Although the storm has weakened, authorities are warning of continued heavy rain across parts of the country. The Japan Met Agency said the Tohoku and Kanto Koshin region, including Tokyo, may see flooding in lowland areas and overflowing rivers today. Affected areas may see up to 150 millimetres of rain. Officials also warning of possible storm surges in western Japan through Thursday. In other news, North Korea has fired a ballistic missile off its east coast towards Japan. South Korea's military said it was launched this morning. Seoul's Joint Chiefs of Staff said it detected the launch from the eastern coastal Wonsan area in the direction of the North's eastern waters. Now, Seoul and Tokyo say it flew about 700 kilometers. Both countries have condemned the launch.
2: また、このような弾道ミサイル発射は 関連する安保理決議に違反し、国民の安全に関わる重大な問題です。今回の発射については、我が国として北朝鮮に対し北京の大使館ルートを通じて厳重に抗議し、強く非難しました。防衛省としては、国民の生命財産を守り抜くため、引き続きアメリカや韓国等とも緊密に連携し、情報の収集、分析及び警戒監視に全力を挙げてまいります。
0: No immediate statement from Pyongyang on the launch. This is the second such testing activity by North Korea in less than a week. South Korea's National Security Council urged the North to halt them immediately. The latest missile launch comes 2 days after the United States and South Korea announced they will begin their annual large-scale military drills next week. That's expected to last 11 days.
3: 이제 한미의 군사훈련 앞두고 북한이 무력시위를 했다. 특히 기술적인 능력이 북한이 단거리 미사일 능력이 있다는 것을 좀 더 보여주는 그런 차원에서의 실험 발사였다라고 봐야 되겠습니다.
0: Coming up on East Asia Tonight, the Japanese currency looking on track to head back to intervention levels. We'll be taking a look at what measures could be introduced to prop up the yen.

0: when quitting school pays more than graduating. 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On Money Mind, tonight on CNA.
1: We're in a chaotic moment.
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0: happens when China sets its sights on Japan's matcha dominance?
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0: Matcha, Japan
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6: One job is no longer enough for many young Filipinos.
7: Kapag may nakikita akong social media ng isang Gen Z na madaming trabaho, mas nape-pressure din talaga ako magtrabaho pa.
8: It's become a normalized form of work.
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9: Malungkot para sa akin kasi hindi ko nagagawa yung para sa pamilya.
6: Are young Filipinos hustling for success or survival? Insight Thursday on CNA.
10: The future of global shipping depends on cleaner fuels, and the race is on to develop them. But what if a fuel claiming to be green isn't?
11: They look the same, they smell the same.
10: In Singapore, scientists are searching for fuel fingerprints hidden at the atomic level.
11: The most important clue that we are looking for lies in the carbon.
10: Watch breakthroughs on demand at cna.asia.

0: Welcome back, everyone, to East Asia Tonight. Roland Lim joining us with the business news and another record-beating quarter from Taiwanese electronics giant Foxconn.
1: Roland? Yes, Jill. Despite concerns of overspending in AI infrastructure for the sector, well, Foxconn can thank robust AI hardware sales for its solid performance. The world's largest contract electronics maker expects its capital expenditure to continue growing and forecasts a 30% increase in 2026 from a year earlier, as it sees strong AI demand driving growth throughout the year. And net profit reached $1.86 billion in the April to June period. That's up 35% on year, while revenue in the same period rose 41% to nearly $79 billion. Well, the Taiwanese company is a major server production partner for NVIDIA. It has benefited as governments and tech giants pour billions into data centers needed to train and to run AI tools. A cloud and networking product segments, which includes AI servers, accounted for 51% of second quarter revenue. Now, Foxconn is also benefiting from Apple's sustained smartphone growth, accounting for 29% of its revenue. It remains the primary iPhone manufacturer with assembly facilities in China and in India. Now, Foxconn shares officially listed as Honhai Precision Industry. Well, it closed 2.7% higher ahead of the earnings release, but they are up 17% so far this year, underperforming the broader index. Now, Chinese tech firm Honor is launching what it calls the world's first commercially available robo-phone. The device was first unveiled at the Mobile World Congress earlier this year as Honor pushes deeper into artificial intelligence. Now, its price is expected to be revealed at today's global launch event. Now, CNA's correspondent, Deborah Wong, is at the launch in Guangzhou. Deborah, good to have you on the show. Now, Honor claims that this is the world's first robo-phone. What kind of reception have you seen so far? Okay, we seem to be having problems communicating with Deborah, but we will be back shortly with her. China's domestically produced C919 passenger jet has made its international commercial debut, with Air China flying from Beijing to Ulaanbaatar in Mongolia earlier today. The flight marks a milestone for China's efforts to expand its presence in the global commercial aviation market. The narrow-body aircraft has operated domestic routes since 2023 and is designed to compete with Airbus and Boeing. But the C919 still faces significant challenges overseas. It relies heavily on foreign components and has yet to receive certification from US or European regulators. The production has also fallen short of COMAC's targets, with only 15 C919s delivered last year, well below its target of 75. The C919 has already carried more than 7.5 million passengers on 57 routes across 25 cities. Analysts say the aircraft's expansion will now test whether that domestic operating experience can translate to international use. A Chinese AI startup, Manus, has confirmed its breakup with US tech giant Meta. Now, Manus says it'll soon resume operating as an independent company. That's months after Beijing blocked the multi-billion dollar acquisition of the firm. Well, let's rewind and take a look at how the deal unraveled. The company gained global attention last year in March when it launched its AI agent. A Chinese media hailed the firm as a symbol of national innovation. Soon after, Manus shifted its headquarters to Singapore. It also began blocking access for Chinese users and withdrew its presence on Chinese social media. Then, at the end of last year, US tech giant Meta announced a deal reportedly worth $2 billion, which would have made it the third largest acquisition deal in Meta's history after WhatsApp and Scale AI. But trouble was brewing. The deal quickly attracted scrutiny from Beijing in January. The Chinese authorities began examining whether the acquisition complied with export rules. And then in April, Chinese authorities blocked the deal. in the months following. U.S. media reports swirled that Meta was preparing to backtrack on the deal or that it had cut Manus off from its internal systems. Fast forward to today, while Manus confirmed the split, saying it would soon resume operations as a standalone company. Now, Manus's fallout serves as a cautionary tale for other Chinese tech startups looking to expand overseas, especially as the AI race heats up. In the US, the unwinding of the Manus deal may be a temporary setback for Meta, which is racing to strengthen its position in AI. Now, the yen could put Japanese policymakers on the test again today as the currency closes in on the 160 to the dollar. Now, yen moves were subdued yesterday, but Tokyo markets back from a holiday today. Traders still watching whether the yen can hold below 160 or if it breaks higher, which would prompt another response from authorities. Now, Japan has several options to support its currency. Now, officials can step up verbal warnings, signal higher interest rates, or intervene directly by buying yen, as Japan did with a coordination with the US last month. But investors are looking for more fundamental support from higher Japanese interest rates. Markets are now weighing whether the Bank of Japan will accelerate its tightening cycle. The odds of a September rate hike has risen to 60.7% from about 40% at the end of July. Japanese businesses are also warning that prolonged yen weakness is pushing up import costs. Uniqlo owner Fast Retailing expects to raise prices on some autumn and winter clothing in Japan by about 4% to offset the weaker currency. Muji operator Ryohin Keikaku, meanwhile, is looking to increase in-house production to cut costs and protect margins. Now, recapping that story we were on just a little while ago, Chinese tech firm Honor launching what it calls the world's first commercially available robo-phone. Its price expected to be revealed today at the global launch event. CNA's correspondent Deborah Wong is at the launch in Guangzhou. Deborah, Honor claims that this is the first robo-phone. What's been the reception like over there?
2: So it's gained a lot of attention for just how different it looks from conventional smartphones. Now, this robophone has a retractable gimbal, and it's powered by AI, and it can also follow the subject wherever it goes, even turning 180 degrees at some point. Now, this is positioned as a pretty serious tool for video creators, and so it's gotten quite a lot of mixed reviews from the general public. They're, you know, listing out questions of its practicality and durability as well. Let's hear more from the consumers.
3: 因为拍照我是个人不太喜欢用AI帮我拍的，因为我是比较喜欢就是个人感受嘛，但是我自己拍着自己看得开心就好嘛，这种手机确实很新，就是这个想法很新颖，但还是需要时间来接受嘛。并不会考虑，因为我觉得它可能就是会比较脆，如果说日常使用的时候它如果磕碰什么的，云台打不开，维修的成本很高。
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1: I believe that you have someone with you to actually break down what this new launch means for the market.
2: Absolutely. I have with me today Mr. Ivan Lam. He's a senior analyst at Counterpoint Research who specializes in smartphone research. So, Mr. Lam, thank you very much for joining us. My question to you would be, you know, you've seen what the robophone can do. Do you think it's just another gimmick or a game changer?
5: Thanks for having me. So, actually, this robophone, when it came out, it's quite a bold innovation to me because it's the first time to combine the gimbal, the pocket, the DJI pocket allied to a smartphone. It's a very good innovation. And then I at that time, I kind of wowed to this one. But to some extent, that is the first try in the industry. I think for the market response, we need to be conservative because it happened to be a premium segment. And then the pricing and will be like kind of like need time for the consumer education to learn this product. for the moment.
2: Ivan, the industry is also awaiting the price reveal, and you know it's going to be starting in a couple of minutes. But trade reports are suggesting that it's going to be on the higher end. But you know, rising memory costs is going to be squeezing consumer demand. So will consumers actually pay for premium features across the market?
5: We are seeing actually the premiumization actually happening in China market, Chinese market, and also U.S. market. This kind of mature market, more consumers are willing to pay more to get some higher feature, higher performance. This kind of behavior is happening, especially post-COVID. And then the consumer being more rational on buying the new product, and then they consider the price and the feature itself as well. So at the moment, as a premium product, it haven't been proved by the consumer will like it a lot. So it need time to prove this product can sell or not.
2: And has China's smartphone ecosystem become faster at turning emerging technologies into products? And do you think this also gives them a competitive edge against their foreign rivals?
5: Firstly, the branding purpose is a must because it's proving that owner can do this kind of robotic built-in into a smartphone. The second is that we are seeing that more and more new technologies becoming easier or like faster to realize in China market ecosystem, especially the hardware side. So I think in the future, with the mature market of the technology, and then the more and more consumer will expect this kind of new technology to realize in this daily use hardware, including smartphone. So in the future, I think we are we'd love to see this kind of happening.
2: Thank you very much, Ivan. And that was Ivan Lam, senior analyst at Counterpoint Research. Now, the launch is going to be starting in just a few minutes, and that's when the prizes will be revealed. But whether this sets a new industry benchmark really depends on consumer adoption, and we'll be keeping an eye on those sales figures ahead. Roland.
1: Right. Thank you. That was CNA correspondent Deborah Wong live from Guangzhou. In the meantime, market action. Japan's equity markets rose after swinging between gains and losses earlier in the session, supported by chip stocks and gains in South Korean shares. The Nikkei 225 climbing 0.83% today. Now, Hello Kitty owner Sanrio shares plunging after the company's first quarter operating income missed market estimates. It tumbled by as much as 20%. That's the most in more than 12 years. South Korean shares ended higher, extending gains for a third straight session as chip makers jumped on AI optimism. The benchmark KOSPI index closing up 3.7%. Index heavyweight Samsung Electronics rising 6.68%. Peer SK Hynix up 5.54%. And that'll do it for business. Jill, back to you.
0: I tell you, you've got to tell me as soon as the launch happens and as soon as we find out how much those phones are.
1: Well, I don't definitely want a phone that's dancing in my pocket, Jill. Sorry.
0: All right. Well received. Thank you so much, Roland Lim. Coming up on East Asia Tonight, Vietnamese leader Tô Lâm takes his bamboo diplomacy to Australia and New Zealand as Hanoi looks to strengthen key partnerships in the Pacific. We'll have more insights from an expert on what the trip signals about the country's priorities and its approach to a shifting regional landscape.

0: Cruise through the heart of Budapest on the Danube and uncover a city that captivates day and night. Visit us at Natus booth 4H32 to book.
1: Biodiversity is booming, which is inviting for some local foragers and farmers who embrace edible wildlife.
2: We're the largest organic banana grower in Singapore.
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4: 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Yeah.
5: So the mulberries are from the garden.
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7: Singapore is ramping up conservation efforts locally and across the region.
8: I really do love reptiles and finding out about them, so I really love my job.
9: The building must relate to the lives of the people.
10: 目前还是一直要创新一些新的东西，我也不希望是人家把我看作是八十岁的人。
11: There are those who dare to be different, who have made their mark in Singapore and beyond.
2: You have such big dreams, you know, you want to change the world with your art.
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0: This is East Asia Tonight. Here are the headlines we're following. China and Japan remain on high alert as heavy rain fuels fears of further flooding and landslides across storm-hit regions still coping from destruction. North Korea's ballistic missile launch prompts swift condemnation from Seoul just days before joint military drills with Washington. Foxconn posts another strong quarter as booming demand for AI fuels production of servers and other tech hardware. And we have some breaking news for you out of China. Former Premier Zhu Rongji has died at the age of 97. State media reports that Mr. Zhu passed away in Beijing at around 11 a.m. this morning after an unsuccessful medical treatment for an illness. He was the fifth Premier of China from 1998 to 2003. Mr. Zhu was born in October 1928 in Changsha, Hunan Province. He joined the Communist Party of China in October 1949. Now, that is the same year the People's Republic of China was established. He was sent to the countryside during the Cultural Revolution in the 60s and the 70s, where he worked his way up and was appointed Shanghai mayor in 1987. Now, about a decade later as premier, he was seen as a leading figure behind China's economic policy, steering the country through the Asian financial crisis. A Vietnamese President Tô Lâm is stepping up his diplomatic engagements with a six-day state visit to Australia and New Zealand. Mr. Lâm met with Australian Prime Minister Anthony Albanese yesterday, signing deals across defence, agriculture and border security. They agreed to strengthen supply chain cooperation in areas such as critical minerals, semiconductors and clean energy. The leaders also agreed to deepen military cooperation, to work closely in maritime security and conduct joint training. And Mr. Lâm's trip to New Zealand will mark the first visit by a Vietnamese head of state in nearly 20 years. Around six agreements are expected to be signed. New Zealand Prime Minister Christopher Luxon said the two countries aim to strengthen ties in tourism and technology. Well, let's unpack this further. And we are joined by Nguyen Cac Thanh, visiting fellow at the Vietnam Studies Program in CS Yusof Ishak Institute. Dr. Nguyen, welcome to the show. I'll start you off in Australia. What do you see as the most significant outcomes of Tô Lâm's visit? And what does this tell you about Vietnam's bamboo diplomacy and where it's heading?
1: With the audio, I can hear the answer.
0: Now, I'm wondering whether you can hear me, so I will repeat the question one more time, Dr. Nguyen. What do you see as the most significant outcome of Tô Lâm's visit, and what does it tell you about where Vietnam's bamboo diplomacy is heading?
1: Yeah, thank you very much, and sorry for the voice issue. I think it's very important to see that Vietnam, Australia, and New Zealand are on three very important middle powers, Asia-Pacific. So I think we should put Tô Lâm's visit to Australia and New Zealand as a context of the very uncertain geopolitical landscape in the region. So the most important thing that I have seen from Tô Lâm's visit to Australia and now in New Zealand is the theme of economic resilience when, you know, all very export-led economies, Vietnam, Australia, and New Zealand, confirm their commitment to open trade and to the regional order, and especially to, you know, in a way trying to insulate their economies in a very uncertain geopolitical landscape. And secondly, if you look closely at the cooperation agreements between Australia and Vietnam, for example, it's not only just about economic and trade, but also about mutual defense, about cooperation in terms of the increasing threats to the rules-based order in the region. So I think I see the visits from Mr. Tô Lâm as another effort of Vietnam to strengthen its position as a middle power in the region and in trying to cooperate with more peacefully and more personally with other middle powers. And secondly, they also try to, you know, to deepen Vietnam partnerships and friendships with countries to strengthen its bamboo diplomacy in a very uncertain in a very uncertain time, especially given the threats in terms of trade tariff from the US administration and also the security threat from China on the South China Sea. So I think this is a very important moment for Vietnam, and it shows Vietnam's commitment to its bamboo diplomacy.
0: Interesting that you say that. I'm wondering, in terms of the defense cooperation, which was one of many agreements, how big a part was that of the Australia visit? How much of this is really about China and issues perhaps connected with the South China Sea?
1: Obviously, both Vietnam and Australia don't want to mention China in their defense cooperation because Vietnam obviously is very wary of Chinese aggression on the South China Sea, whereas in Australia, there are a lot of concern about the security threat that China can pose in the South Pacific. But for both sides, as a maritime countries, Vietnam and Australia have a lot of room for cooperation, especially in terms of maritime security. And it's very important to note that Australia has been training many Vietnamese military personnel in Canberra for a very long time. And they also help Vietnam to train and to dispatch the Vietnamese peacekeepers to Africa. On the back of that, Australia is a treaty ally of America, and Vietnam and America in the past decade has increased their cooperation in many, many areas. But obviously, because of the concern about China, Vietnam doesn't want to move very close to U.S., at least explicitly. So Australia serves as a very important back channel for Vietnam to communicate and to work with America and with American allies in the region to secure the rules by order and protect Vietnam's national interests, especially on the South China Sea.
0: Even without aligning completely with the U.S., is it hard for Vietnam to be careful to appear, not to take sides in any major powers? How does it then deepen security ties with Australia, who seems to be a safe partner, without still crossing lines with Beijing?
1: Yeah, I think they're very carefully crafting the message that it's all about protecting the rules by order in the region. And secondly, all of the cooperation is not about sharing the common threat, whether China or whether something else, but about strengthening their security environment, especially in terms of maritime capacity. So if you look from that perspective, cooperation between Vietnam and Australia have both nations in their own capacity building, while at the same time doesn't seem to be a threat to China's directly. So in so doing, I think they lower the risk of displacing Beijing at a very, very difficult time geopolitically at the moment.
0: All right. I'm afraid we're going to have to leave it there, but do appreciate your time. We've been speaking there with Nguyen Cat Trang, visiting fellow at the Vietnam Studies Program in CS Yusof Ishak Institute. Thank you. Indonesia says its Navy vessel will conduct exercises with countries it passes through on its journey home. That includes a planned drill with China in waters off Taiwan's east coast. The Indonesian Navy says the exercises were not intended for war fighting. It calls them passing exercises in line with Indonesia's non-aligned foreign policy. The Navy says those drills are goodwill engagements used by navies around the world for maritime diplomacy and cooperation. The vessel is heading home from Russia. It took part in a bilateral exercise with the Russian Navy towards the end of last month. China announced the planned drill yesterday. It says the exercise will involve communications and at-sea replenishment to strengthen cooperation between the two navies. But Taiwan has raised concerns. It has described the drills as dangerous, saying Beijing is trying to create a false impression that it controls those waters. China claims the island as part of its territory. Coming up in East Asia tonight, we're going to be finding out how Japan's tea growers are racing to meet the world's booming appetite for matcha as China gains ground in its global production.

0: when quitting school pays more than graduating. How one woman stopped earning to start saving. Plus, when one bad haircut turned into good business for a 15-year-old Singaporean. On Money Mind, tonight on CNA.
1: The first thing in the morning as Asia wakes up to a new day. 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
2: Putting things in perspective with eye-opening reports and expert analysis as a new era of global politics breeds power struggles and shifting alliances.
1: We get to the heart of the matter and take stock of the issues you're invested in with on-the-ground reports and wall-to-wall coverage. Viewing it all from a regional lens because we put Asia first.

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3: Welcome back, everyone. Now, Japan made matcha a global icon, but China is now the biggest producer of matcha, with the global thirst for the powdered green tea is showing little signs of slowing. Our correspondents, Michishita and Tansa Hui, are looking at the two countries and how they're responding to the global matcha boom in this week's episode of CNA Correspondent. Here's a preview.
4: In Japan, the city of Uji in Kyoto Prefecture is revered for its rich cultural heritage, its ancient sacred site, and as the setting of what's widely regarded as the world's first novel. Abroad, though, Uji is famous for one thing above all: matcha. Tea first took root in these fertile lands about 800 years ago, using seeds brought from China. Today, tea lovers continue to make the pilgrimage to Uji. Only the finest leaves are handpicked. And for premium matcha, only the first spring harvest, or first flush, the most flavorful, is used. Once picked, the leaves are rushed to a processing plant. Each millstone takes an hour to produce just 40 grams of matcha.
5: 80台 ありますけれども、で一番高級なのはもう10台とか決めてますのでね。
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5: 混ざらない。需要においてたくさんご注文がいったらもう徹夜でも回さない。
4: Japan's matcha shortage made headlines around the world last year as demand outpaced supply. According to the country's agriculture ministry, exports of Japanese green tea, including matcha, hit record highs for 6 years running. In 2025, the total exceeded 12,600 tons, up 43% from the previous year. But if Japan can't produce enough matcha, who can?
7: Shrouded in the mist of Fanjing Mountain lies the city of Tongren in the southwestern province of Guizhou. Its cool climate and abundant rainfall have long made the region ideal for growing tea. But its rugged landscape also slowed development. Then, demand for matcha exploded.71-year-old Yang Xiuyuan has worked these fields for much of his life. He earns 100 yuan, or about $15 a day, pruning, fertilizing, and harvesting tea. More than 100,000 farmers now make a living from the matcha industry in what was once China's poorest province. Today, Tongren City alone produces roughly a fifth of China's matcha, helping to drive the country's rise as the world's largest matcha producer. Last year, China accounted for about 70% of global matcha supply, more than 12,000 tons, according to the China Tea Marketing Association. And leading the way is Gui Ti, the country's biggest matcha maker.
8: 日本的抹茶近几年呢，它的增长其实也是很快的，但是赶不上市场的需求的速度。所以说这些年，中国很多的新进入抹茶产业的企业非常多。
7: Gui Ti entered the matcha business a decade ago. Today, it exports matcha to Japan and more than 50 other countries.
3: Amazing story there. So we want to further unpack this global matcha boom and matcha battle. For that, we're joined by CNA's senior correspondent, Michio Ishida. She is in Tokyo and Tan Sehui is in Beijing. But first to Michio, I loved watching you walk through that processing plant there. But how are Japanese growers adapting to China's increasingly expanding matcha industry?
9: Well, many tea producers I spoke to are trying to increase matcha production, but there's really a limit to how much Japan can expand. There's a shortage of labor force, aging farmers. In the case of Uji, the home of premium matcha, there's the issue of limited space as it's mountainous. But to respond to growing demand for matcha around the world, there's a shift in tea growing regions from producing leaf tea for sencha, which is the most common type of tea in Japan, to tencha, which is the source for matcha. So while the overall production of tea leaves has been falling in Japan, tencha production rose more than 3 times in 10 years.
3: Now, is the Chinese matcha production at a level where a Japanese tea industry see it as a threat?
9: Well, it really depends on what kind of quality of matcha you're talking about. If you're talking about a second flush, third flush, which would not be regarded as premium matcha, but most likely used to make sweets or food products, the view among Japanese tea industry member is the quality of Chinese matcha is about the same as Japan's. But when it comes to premium matcha, industry members here think Uji is the best. Now, basically, many in Japan's tea industry welcome China's expansion because Japan basically cannot meet the global demand. Professor Yoriyuki Nakamura, a tea expert at the University of Shizuoka, thinks the world wants 100,000 tons. Japan doesn't even have enough matcha to meet its domestic market. Japan actually needs to import from China for a matcha powder used for sweets, for example. And if China responds to demand of mass production of matcha, then Japan can focus on premium matcha.
3: I get it. Now, Sehui, you heard Michio there say, you know, the pie is big enough. There are different kinds of pies to satisfy everyone. But what's happening in China, even though it surpassed Japan in output, do you think it can really challenge Japan and its reputation, especially the high quality matcha?
10: Well, Jill, I like how you described it earlier, that it is a battle. It is indeed a battle between China and Japan. At the moment, the ambition is there, because when I talk to my interviewees at Guizhou, which is one of the tea-producing regions here in China, well, there I got a sense of pride from them, and there's a strong sense of pride because they said that they want to reclaim what is said to be a Chinese tradition. They're saying that matcha originated during the Song and Tang dynasty, so that's what they want to bring back. But they did tell me that the biggest challenge, just like what Michio said, it could be the perception of Chinese matcha. Not many people know about Chinese matcha. They still think that Japan is the one that produces matcha, but actually the world's biggest producer is China. So what China is doing is that they're going out for a strategy. Strategizing because much of the demand is really, the majority of that demand is for not for refined matcha. We're really looking at the beverage grade matcha, and that is what China has in terms of a competitive advantage? Because when we look at cafes, we're talking matcha lattes, matcha cakes, matcha ice cream. You don't need ceremonial grade matcha for that. What you need is the lower tier, mid tier matcha. In fact, those kinds of matcha are better in terms of blending with, let's say, milk, coconut, other various flavorings. And so China is really going big on that. But with that said, do not underestimate

0: obstacle that might extend that 5 years to a bit longer, perhaps, to reach that grade?
1: That's right. I spoke to the farmers there, and what I sensed was that the biggest challenge is, and the irony is that even though they're trying to expand the production of their matcha to meet the demand, the irony is that the workforce, it is aging. The farmers I spoke with, the average age is above 70 years old, and they're saying that the younger generation, they don't want to go into this industry because first, it is labor intensive and also incomes are modest. And so this is going to be a big challenge going forward. So I also asked the tea company, they did say that what they are going to leverage would be technology. So right now, they're having a lot of machines that can be operated by two people and run by lithium batteries. So this would increase the speed of tea picking, tea leaf picking. And so in Guizhou alone, they have 10,000 units alone. And also, I think another challenge would be climate. You know, these tea picking process will be very much dependent on the weather, because the farmers said that when it rains, they cannot work outside, and this would affect their income. And, you know, just over the last few days, we've been reporting on Typhoon Dolphin, heavy rains over the last few days, not just in China, in Japan as well. And so increasingly moving forward, that will be going to be a big challenge.
0: Absolutely. Michio, the last question to you. You heard Sir Hui saying that technology is going to do the heavy lifting because of a somewhat aging population in China. What are Japan's challenges when it comes to sustaining their boom?
2: Well, let me start with a bright sign from Uji in Kyoto. Young generation there is, they're willing to actually take over and run the tea business. That's on the back of the boom. It's promising high returns. But the challenges, like in China, the lack of farmers willing to be out in the fields and, you know, handpick the leaves. Now, president of Japan Tea Central Association, Yoko Kamikawa, who's a lower house member and former foreign minister, she told me in a news conference that she aims to support smart farming. Now, another challenge industry members express concern over is, including Ms. Kamikawa, a green tea powder claimed to be Japanese matcha is sold worldwide, but they're not actually Japanese matcha. So Tea Association here and their exporters have persuaded the Agriculture Ministry to apply its trademark for produce with tradition and regional importance. And it was accepted, and GI, which is in short for geographical indication, is a trademark, which was accepted on Japanese tea from July. Then there's the question of whether matcha boom will continue. Japan's tea industry was shrinking because green tea, including matcha, was not drawing enough demand. But for now, industry members hail the matcha boom worldwide, boosting their motivation to produce quality tea, including matcha.
0: Oh, there you go. Japan or Chinese matcha, laid out very nicely by our CNA correspondents, Michio Shida in Tokyo, Tan Zihui in Beijing. Thank you, ladies. Now, you can catch the full episode of CNA Correspondent 9:30 p.m. Singapore, Hong Kong time, or anytime on CNA.Asia or on YouTube. And that is this Wednesday's edition of East Asia Tonight. Don't forget your headlines, and that's anytime at CNA.Asia, or check us out on Facebook and YouTube. Bye-bye.

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7: I'm very grateful Madam Haja teach me this sambal. Then I feel like, alamak, someone trusted me. Today haven't finished frying. Around 150 kg. Lord. Not okay. I came here to train. I not come here to work.
8: Today we are here to judge this new hawker's skill.
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10: Meet me there. Love your sayang. Is she trying to spice up our marriage?
0: Meet Me There returns to places that have shaped lives and relationships. Take a heartfelt journey across Singapore and uncover cherished memories, enduring bonds, and the stories that connect us.
11: Oh my God! Oh, she's really there!
0: Meet Kan Laken, Singapore's first deaf natural science illustrator and conservation photographer, whose extraordinary journey proves that passion and determination know no boundaries. This August on CNA.
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0: When Singapore separated from Malaysia on August 9th, 1965, it became one of the world's last city-states. Like the grand city-states of old, these modern outliers stay relevant to the world by being open.
1: As a small city-state, you must be able to trade, you must be able to do business, you have to be porous.
0: But this comes with the trade-offs of welcoming

0: Coming wealth, ideas, and immigrants like me.
1: My mom is a Singaporean Chinese, and my dad was originally from England. But that makes it a little bit hard for people to pinpoint exactly what my identity is. And I guess in many ways, Singapore is exactly the same. It's constantly grappling with its duality of being a global city and a nation state.
2: How do you create a society that is both outward-looking but is also rooted in its own values? And that is the great challenge.
1: Juggling the tensions of being a global city-state could just be Singapore's greatest balancing act.

0: At the Port of Singapore, millions of containers are transferred between ships, connecting global trade. Its exceptional efficiency has made it the world's leading transshipment hub.
1: The Port of Singapore is extraordinarily well run. They couldn't afford to have an inefficient port because, hey, if I want an inefficient port, there's plenty of other places I can go. When you're small, you got to be better. And if you're a city-state, you're going to have to be very efficient at what you do.
2: Thanks to Singapore's strategic position as a global trade hub, we get access to produce from all around the world. But there is a catch. When there are global disruptions and supply chain issues, we really feel the pinch here.
0: Relying too much on one specialty can make a city-state vulnerable. How do city-states stay relevant in more ways than one? In southern France, on its border with Italy, lies the Principality of Monaco. It's a tiny city-state, just 2 square kilometers, but it's become a magnet for wealth from around the world.
2: The Casino de Monte Carlo has been at the heart of Monaco's economy since 1863. By attracting wealthy visitors and gamblers from all across Europe, the casino was able to turn Monaco from a struggling principality to a thriving, prosperous destination.
0: But does Monaco still depend on gaming and luxury tourism? To better understand Monaco's economy, I caught up with their Minister of Finance.
3: Minister Caprori, when we talk about Monaco, a lot of us think of the casino and the Grand Prix, but how much of Monaco's economy is actually driven by these two industries?
4: Not much, actually. Monaco has a very diversified economy. Financial activities, banks, wealth management, even industrial activities. We used to have pharmaceuticals, we have a lot of research, development. The key thing to understand Monaco's economy is we want to maximize value added per square meter. Any small place is exploited in the most efficient way.
0: Monaco's GDP has nearly doubled in the last decade. Its approach reminds me of how Singapore diversified its economy to maximize its limited land. Beyond trade and logistics, Singapore has built up world-class industries in advanced manufacturing, technology, and financial services. Singapore's rise as a financial center mirrors how historic city-states gained influence through finance. Located in northern Italy, Venice was once an island republic that endured over 1,000 years. Venetian author and historian Alessandro Mazzamagno shares how Venice became the gold standard of financial centers by minting the Venetian ducat.
5: It was the first gold coin in the whole history of the Venetian state. It became the most important coin for all Europe towards the Middle East. Coins were not just a piece of silver or a piece of gold. They were the symbol of the state, and so people had trust in them. And so they contributed to create this financial system.
2: So what contributed to the rise of Venice as a financial hub?
5: In Rialto, the financial heart of Venice. You have to imagine a sort of a place full of people, trader people, bankers. You have insurance, you have banks and exchanges, you know. And the people came there to sell and to buy from all around all Europe.
6: So for Venice, finance emerged very naturally from trade. For Singapore, it was a very different story.
2: Singapore is one of the top financial centers in the world, and its financial sector here employs over 200,000 people, including my husband. But Singapore wasn't always a financial hub. It started as a center for entrepot trade, where merchants and middlemen, like the ones you see behind me, would import goods and store them in their warehouses. They would then go on to export those goods to other markets. All the trade along the Singapore River attracted moneylenders and bankers, but this alone didn't make Singapore a world-class financial hub. No, the Singapore government took deliberate steps to support the financial sector.
6: It was then Dr. Goh Keng Swee who decided under the counsel of Albert Winsemius from United Nations that Singapore is well positioned to be a financial hub.
0: Over six decades, various key milestones have paved the way for Singapore to be ranked among the world's top financial centres. But being a global financial hub does have its trade-offs.
6: So it is a bit unfortunate that many global financial centres across the world also experience high levels of inequality. When the financial centre takes root, financial elites and professionals enter the city. Now, as the financial sector grows and attracts more investors, high net worth individuals will not only bring their capital to the city, they'll also relocate to the city.
0: Singapore is home to a rising number of billionaires and ultra high net worth individuals with assets exceeding $30 million.
7: To get some additional units.
0: To understand what's attracting the super rich to Singapore, I speak to Ken Chu. He's an advisor to a family office. It's an organization set up to manage and invest the generational wealth of an ultra-wealthy family. Mm-hmm. Ken works for a billionaire who made his fortune in East Asia.
8: Hi, Kelly, so this is our tea room.
3: Nice.
8: For Chinese tea collection.
3: So Ken, what do you think it is about Singapore that attracts these ultra-high net worth individuals to come here, park their money here, and really develop?
8: Singapore is fortunate as it's being deemed as a safe place. It's efficient and it's international. Since the last 6 years, the world being a more volatile place compared to before. We have new wars, new disease outbreaks, new geopolitical tensions. People are looking for a safe harbor.
0: But how does more apparent wealth affect Singapore society? Dr. Nathan Peng is a policy expert who studies inequality in Singapore.
9: We come across certain instances of ostentatious or flashy consumption. I think some Singaporeans might get reminded about inequality and their position in society and why is it that I am unable to afford some of these luxuries. The number of luxury cars in Singapore as a percentage of the total number of cars is actually rising in recent years.
3: Do you think that there is a greater perception of inequality here then?
9: From macroeconomic numbers that we measure with things like income ratios, Gini coefficients, since World War II, inequality in Singapore has been relatively stable. But that said, and you see this from opinion polls done by Access Singapore, where about 50% of Singaporeans feel that in the last 10 years, inequality has actually worsened.
3: So then what are the risks involved of that felt inequality?
9: So I think our former Prime Minister Lee Hsien Loong said in 2018 that if left unaddressed, politics will turn vicious, society will fracture, and the country will wither.
0: A city-state's government can curb inequality by taxing the ultra-wealthy and limiting how much they influence politics. This was underscored recently when a Singaporean minister was convicted for accepting gifts from a wealthy businessman and sentenced to 12 months in prison. Like Singapore, Venice was watchful of corruption. Venetian author and historian Alberto Tosofei says strict rules kept its leaders accountable and this helped the Republic to endure for centuries.
10: The Doge's palace was the heart of a city-state, political and administrative heart. A hall of a major council shows the portraits of the first 76 Doges of the Republic among the 120 who rule city-state during its history.
3: But there is one which has been covered up with a black veil. What happened there?
10: Marin Falier searched to become the sole ruler of a town. He was discovered, beheaded, and buried with his head between his legs. No place for the man who betrayed the Republic.
3: So it seems like there was a very harsh stance on corruption or using your power for personal gain.
10: The Doge, they couldn't accept gift. A gift is the first step for corruption. And the Doge could not move a step without being controlled. The Doge was submitted to a trial after his death. There was a trial on the corpse and all his living act.
3: So after you've died,
10: yeah,
3: you go through a trial,
10: yeah,
3: and it's your family members and descendants that then suffer the consequences of your poor choices whilst you were ruling.
10: That's it.
3: Wow. That seems really harsh. Learning about how Venice was like back in the days of being a city-state was really quite remarkable. They knew that they had to make sure that there was no corruption whatsoever amongst its ministers, even amongst the top dog or the top doge, simply because if they allowed it to happen, even something as small as a gift exchange, they knew that that would sow the seeds for something much, much bigger.
0: Despite its checks and balances, corruption and nepotism crept into the Venetian state as a few powerful merchant families came to dominate both commerce and politics.
6: Now, our lessons from Renaissance Italy has shown us that corruption can lead to the decline of city-states. If the government becomes corrupt and is captured by the financial elite, it could lead to a broad loss of trust. It could lead to political decay. For a small city-state, there may be no coming back from this kind of decline.
11: On Asia Tonight, one passenger dead after a ferry catches fire in Indonesia's Lombok Strait. Plus, a missile fired marking displeasure at impending US-South Korean drills. Pyongyang also decrying Seoul's plan for nuclear-powered submarines. 8 p.m. Singapore, Hong Kong time.
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0: it's fascinating to see models of Singapore and go and find where your house is. It just helps you appreciate everything that gets done to make sure that Singapore is developed and utilized in a great and efficient manner.
1: Singapore is very unique because we're not just a city, we're also a country and an island. And so we have to find ways to fit all the different needs into 735 square kilometers of land. What we have to do is to strike a balance that enables us to plan for a Singapore where we will have a vibrant economy, we will have a society that's very inclusive, and we will also have nature and heritage as well to make our city a very lovable and livable one.
2: Urban planners in Singapore have long faced the challenge of balancing livability and growth.
3: Singapore, expanding industrially, is growing all the time.
2: In the 1960s, the city faced a housing crisis due to overcrowding and poor living conditions. So the government rehoused Singaporeans in high-density public flats. 80% of Singaporeans came to live in public housing by the 1980s. Today's housing challenge is keeping homes affordable as prices rise due to limited land, population growth, and high demand from local and foreign buyers.
4: So I think the Singapore government has tried to insulate the Singapore population from some of these effects, for example, rising housing prices, by creating two housing markets, one with public housing for 80% of Singaporeans, where Singaporeans get relatively cheaper access to housing, and then the private housing market for the remainder of the population and also foreigners.
0: Over here, we've got public housing, behind us some private condominiums, and across the road, landed property as well. How does this reflect the broader social fabric here in Singapore?
4: So I think across Singapore, you see the exact same patterns replicated across different neighbourhoods. And that's largely a result of our policy to have different housing types mixing in the same neighbourhood to kind of ensure a mixing of different income groups and the prevention of enclaves, right, from forming here in Singapore.
5: Singapore is about the only global city and financial hub that is building public housing in the city centre. Now, imagine if we were a little bit like the other financial hubs, like Hong Kong or New York, where most of the prime locations are dominated by private real estate developers, private condominiums, and only high-income individuals could purchase houses in these areas. If we allow enclaves of private estates and the rich to emerge, that could result in a broader decline in our societal order and trust. And for a city-state like Singapore, this would be especially disastrous.
2: Affordable housing is a major challenge in Monaco, where extreme land scarcity and high property prices surpass those of Singapore. The influx of wealthy residents further drives up demand and prices.
0: Monaco has some of the priciest real estate in the world. The penthouse at the Odeon Towers was sold for just over $400 million. The project caters to the world's elite with swimming pools, private spas, and 24/7 concierge access.
6: Bonjour, monsieur.
7: Bonjour, madame.
2: But the Odeon Tower doesn't just contain luxury apartments. It includes many state-owned apartments reserved for Monegasque citizens. Its developer, Group Marzocco, a leading luxury real estate company, has developed other projects with a mix of private and public flats.
0: These state-owned apartments don't just reside in public housing estates, but they can also be featured within ultra-lux apartment buildings like this one.
2: Mixing apartment types maximizes land, but most public and private housing remains separate.
8: The balance between private and public housing that's decided at the government level, the total real estate in Monaco is sort of harmonious. Every Monaco citizen has a right to housing, and if they cannot afford one, it will be given by the government with very large subsidies.
0: Currently, Monaco has over 3,000 state-owned apartments set aside for its Monegasque citizens. Now, it doesn't seem like a lot until you remember that there are only about 10,000 Monegasque nationals in total.
6: Bonjour.
9: Bonjour.
6: Nice to meet you.
9: Nice to meet you.
2: Mrs. Karen Meyer was originally from Bolivia, but gained Monegasque citizenship through marriage to her late husband. She has two children and a new husband, who is French.
6: I think my first impressions of meeting a Monegasque family was, wow, what an amazing place to stay. It is a stunning apartment, and I think to have public housing that looks and feels very premium is quite a luxury. But it's obviously a way of taking care of the Monegasques.
7: So Karen, how much would you pay for a place like this?
9: Aujourd'hui, mon logement me coûte 1560 euros exactement par mois. Personnellement, si je n'étais pas monégasque, je ne pourrais pas me loger dans un appartement de cette taille et encore moins à Monaco au prix du logement actuel ici. 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
2: Over 60% of Monegasque citizens live in public housing, and the city is building more state-owned apartments to house 75% of Monegasques by 2034. But citizens of prosperous city-states don't just expect their homes to be affordable. They want their homes to be green and well-connected too. And that takes planning. I'm meeting Nicholas Lee, a designer from the Urban Redevelopment Authority. He's showing me a tool they use to plan Singapore's future cityscape.
10: ePlanner is a very powerful platform that allows us to integrate over 200 data sets of information that's useful for planning and urban design. It's almost like playing SimCity. With a click of a button, it actually will generate accurate and realistic development simulations that are in accordance with the master plan.
11: So Nicholas showed me the ePlanner tool, which also blew my mind, just because it creating a replica of Singapore.
10: So every tree has been surveyed and mapped out. So this is quite an accurate depiction of the trees that are on site.
11: And what it does is it helps you to scope and also to assess building planning, air flows, traffic flows, people flows. Just seeing how they're utilizing technology is remarkable.
2: One plan that's come to life in Singapore is the new Bidadari Estate. The area was a cemetery, but has been resurrected as a housing estate with a public park at its core. Professor Cheong Kun Hien oversaw the planning and redesign of Bidadari when she was the chief of the Housing and Development Board.
12: Bidadari actually is a reflection of the challenges we have in planning Singapore. We had to put in a new town, which is highly dense, into quite a small space. So we started by asking, so what is Bidadari about? A lot of people think that it's a cemetery, but if you go back in history, Bidadari actually had a beautiful alcove garden here many decades ago. So the idea of putting in a regional park became the central theme of this master plan. I think people need greening, they need parks, especially in a very dense city, because it provides respite and a getaway feeling for relaxation and recreation.
2: The Bidadari project makes room for green, open spaces through efficient use of land. The lake isn't just for recreation. It collects and drains stormwater to prevent floods. The housing blocks are densely packed, yet positioned to maximize wind flow, reducing urban heat and keeping residents comfortable.
12: When we developed Bidadari, I think many of the bird watchers were very concerned that the birds would disappear. So what we did was we planned the park very carefully and we worked with Nature Society and the bird watchers and made sure that we actually preserve many of the mature trees that are here. So as a result, the birds came back, and so did the bird watchers. We need to provide housing, which means we need to use up land. But people who love nature do not like the fact that a lot of the greenery may have to be removed. So again, it's about bringing stakeholders together to try to understand these tension points and come to some conclusion where we can strike a good balancing act.
11: I think Singaporeans are a tricky bunch to please, you know. We want the best of everything. You're never going to please everybody. But I think the government's doing a pretty good job of trying to check all the boxes.
8: If you look at the most beautiful urban landscapes in the world, a lot of them were city-states because they had to be good at what they did. If you have limited land, how do you use it efficiently? And I think Singapore's done a great job of that by keeping open space. You know, when you're in Singapore, you don't feel the claustrophobia that you would feel, for instance, in a big city.
13: What happens when China sets its sights on Japan's matcha dominance? One made the powdered green tea a global icon.
14: The other is now the world's biggest producer.
15: 中国会不会超过日本?
16: 这个是必然，这个是不用考虑的。
13: Matcha, Japan
14: or China? Tonight on CNA.

0: One job is no longer enough for many young Filipinos.
1: Kapag may nakikita kong social media ng isang Gen Z na madaming trabaho, mas nape-pressure din talaga ako magtrabaho pa.
2: It's become a normalized form of work.
0: Even if it means making sacrifices.
3: Malungkot para sa akin kasi hindi ko nagagawa yung para sa pamilya.
0: Are young Filipinos hustling for success or survival? Insight Thursday on CNA.
4: Singapore is a nation state, but as Singapore innovates, as Singapore moves upwards in the value chain, it needs talents.
5: A city state has to compete on brains and talent and good administration.
6: This is where the lawyers used to stay.
0: Alberto says talented inventors were drawn to Venice because it upheld the rule of law.
6: A representation of Venice is justice.
0: In 1474, the Republic of Venice became one of the first to introduce patent laws, protecting inventors' rights to profit from their ideas. This attracted people to innovate in the city.
6: Venice invented a lot of stuff. Invented the first assembly line. Invented the mirror. A small Venetian mirror with a silver frame had the same value of three paintings of Raphael. Venice invented many things related to print, to the books. It was the capital of books during the 16th century.
0: As a publishing center, Venice offered innovators and explorers a platform to share their ideas with the world. The Marciana Library has preserved a treasure trove of historic books published in Venice.
7: We have here the first geographical treaty. The author, Ramusio, was a geographer. You could know all the known world of that time. Or you can also know the gastronomy. The author was the cook of the Pope. And he wrote one of the first, the most important kitchen book of the 16th century.
8: The original cookbook. I love it.
6: Innovation and creativity are the best instrument to

0: go over time, you know, and to give to the state something, a wellness to people who live in the state, and also something to give as an heritage to the world.
1: So I think it's quite remarkable that patent laws were around even back then. They knew that respecting the innovation and the creator of that innovation was a key to attracting talent. And I think Singapore wants to attract that same level of talent in the same way that Venice did all those years ago.
2: In Singapore, universities are magnets for global talent. At the NUS School of Medicine, I meet Professor Dean Ho. He's an award-winning scientist from America who joined the university in 2018.
3: All right, Kelly, we're going to put this wearable on you, and then after that, we're going to slowly ramp up the pace, and with the data that we get, we're going to start the process of making a digital twin of you to see how to best personalize your treatment.
2: Combining his expertise in AI and bioengineering, Prof. Dean has helped establish an institute in the new field of digital medicine.
3: And this digital twin tells us what dose or difficulty that will net them the highest level of performance improvement.
4: You could have gone anywhere in the world, but you chose Singapore. Why is that?
3: For me, on the professional side, I really wanted to be part of an ecosystem where the path to getting these innovations to patients is accelerated. Every day we get there quicker, lives are saved. At the same time, I also wanted to be part of a community that was welcoming, that would support and embrace my family as well, being that I would be able to love coming to work every day and actually viewing my colleagues as close friends and family. And when you look at wrapping all of these together, I knew Singapore was a place where both personally and professionally, we would be happy, that I would be happy.
5: Kopioko song. Two.
2: Prof. Dean's work goes beyond the lab and office. He surveys different neighborhoods to understand people's diets and lifestyles.
3: When I'm at an HDB exercise facility, I get met with smiles and waves as I'm doing, you know, quick pull-ups. But also seeing the community out there looking after themselves is motivating, it's welcoming, and it actually just makes my morning. It's really fun.
4: Prof. Dean's ability, desire, and willingness to integrate himself into a heartland society is really important when it comes to foreign talent coming to Singapore. When I moved to Singapore, my parents were very, very explicit with, we are not here as expats, we are here living as locals. And I feel like Prof. Dean has done exactly the same thing.
6: As a global city-state, you have to attract talents, you have to let talents come in. And this is good for Singapore. But at some points, this creates tensions because the local population feel that their places are being taken up by immigrants. So this is a constant challenge for a nation state that is also a global city state.
2: Singapore's foreign workforce makes up about 1 in 4 people in the city state. As of June 2024, there were over 1.5 million foreign workers. They are issued different work passes based on their skill levels. At the Ministry of Manpower, I meet Kenny Tan. As Deputy Secretary, he says his job is to unleash the potential of Singapore's workforce.
4: Am I in danger of losing my job to a foreigner? Like, I feel that's maybe a question that a lot of Singaporeans might have.
7: It's not a zero-sum game between foreigners and local workers, but rather it's about growing the economic pie and creating a bigger slice for Singaporeans. That translates to more jobs for Singaporeans, not less.
4: So then, DS, where do you see global talent competing with Singaporean talent there?
8: We must recognise that at the individual level in the workplace, global talent does compete with a Singaporean talent. And some people may feel anxious about this. But I think the way to deal with this is how can we support Singaporeans to compete strongly and fairly. Over the next 5 years, we are setting aside $10 billion to empower all Singaporeans to take charge of their career health, upskill, and seize new opportunities in the future economy. Secondly, I think it's also important that we ensure a level playing field. So the qualifying salaries for the employment pass and S-pass holders, we peg these salaries to the wages of the top one-third of the Singaporean workforce. So this ensures that the foreign professionals who come in are of high quality and don't come in to undercut local wages. So dealing with competition is tough, we recognise that. But Singaporeans, us too, we have a part to play. We've got to work hard, upskill, and meet the competition head on.
2: The city-state of Monaco depends even more heavily on foreign talent than Singapore does.
9: Each weekday, tens of thousands of workers commute into Monaco from neighbouring France and Italy, outnumbering the residents that live here in this small city-state.
10: Total population is about 40,000. We've got between 50,000 and 60,000 people moving into Monaco in the morning and leaving Monaco in the evening.
2: With 75% of Monaco's residents already foreign nationals, the daily influx makes the workforce 90% foreign. Karen works at the Monégasque Sanitation Company, which employs about 300 people, many from abroad.
11: Yes, pour le coup, mais il y a beaucoup de Comoriens, beaucoup de Portugais, beaucoup d'Italiens, beaucoup de Français. Je rencontre beaucoup, beaucoup des Européens. Moi, personnellement, à mon travail, on est, je sais pas, pas beaucoup de Monégasques.
2: Monégasques make up just 10% of the workforce and less than 25% of the resident population.
9: Most of the people are from out of town. That's okay, but I guess the trade-off is that you have to accept that as a Monégasque, you are the minority. You would feel quite outnumbered, I feel. In Singapore, you don't get that sense as much simply because you don't have that sort of flooding into Singapore. So whilst we talk about Singapore having a lot of foreign talent, we're still the majority.
6: Local citizens may feel that I don't want to have too many short-term immigrants in my midst. Then when you bring in a lot of this talent and those born, bred and raised in Singapore becomes smaller and smaller, it will affect, I guess, our social cohesion and what it means to define our identity as Singaporeans.
12: How do you create a society that is both outward-looking and tolerant, but is also rooted in its own values? And that is the great challenge that any city-state or any society faces.
13: On Asia Tonight, one passenger dead after a ferry catches fire in Indonesia's Lombok Strait. Plus, a missile fired marking displeasure at impending US-South Korean drills. Pyongyang also decrying Seoul's plan for nuclear-powered submarines. 8 p.m. Singapore, Hong Kong time.
14: In an all-new season of Meet Me There. Bing!
15: Where are you?
16: Oh my God, where are you, girl?
15: Whoop, whoop, whoop! Bernard, Harrison!
14: A killer cast.
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0: Meet Me There. Love Your Sayang. She's trying to spice up our marriage.
29: Meet Me There returns to places that have shaped lives and relationships. Take a heartfelt journey across Singapore and uncover cherished memories, enduring bonds, and the stories that connect us.
1: Oh my God! Oh, she's really there!
29: Meet Kan Laken, Singapore's first deaf natural science illustrator and conservation photographer, whose extraordinary journey proves that passion and determination know no boundaries. This August on CNA.
3: I love my neighbourhood of Katong and Joo Chiat. It really is a slice of multicultural Singapore. And over the years, the various migrant communities have contributed to the ever-changing landscape. More recently, gentrification has brought in hip cafes, expats, and transnational residents like myself.
2: But in a city-state that's so diverse and dynamic, it's hard to find shared values beyond our multiculturalism.
4: I think multiracialism is a defining value for Singapore because it is the very reason why there is a Singapore as an independent and sovereign state.
12: Singapore and any city-state has to be very, very aware of its cultural heritage and its sense of uniqueness. If you look like a center anywhere else, you lose that little bit of advantage that you might have had. That's a danger that city-states face all the time. What are they about? What's their culture?
2: Unlike Singapore, in the other modern city-states, citizens are united by a shared religion. Their citizens are also rooted in centuries-old institutions. While the Vatican City has been an independent city-state for less than 100 years, its unbroken line of popes has led the Catholic Church for about 2,000 years.
3: I think there is a lot of love for people around the world for the Pope. So even if you are not a citizen of the Vatican City itself, it's almost like you feel like you're home.
5: So we've walked for 1,000 kilometers in 2 months, specifically to come to Rome.
7: The Vatican City, I mean, it's such a remarkable place, really, and the extraordinary basilica that's behind us.
8: It's a symbol of peace on earth. All we want to be in peace in Ukraine.
2: Every Sunday, people gather in St. Peter's Square to hear the Pope deliver his noontime Angelus prayer and message.
17: Cari fratelli e sorelle, buona domenica.
3: Personally, as a Catholic, I think coming here to the Vatican and being a part of the Angelus was quite an emotional experience. I think I expected the message from the Vatican to be one which was a lot more religious, but the one that I received was actually one of love and peace, regardless of religion.
17: Tacciano le ali, si dia spazio al diavolo. Preghiamo per la martoriata Ucraina, la Palestina, Israele, Myanmar, Sud Sudan.
2: Offering a universal message of peace helps the Vatican remain relevant, not just to Catholics, but to the world. It uses its moral authority to address global crises like the refugee crisis and climate change.
21: We try to keep that universal dimension. In this office, I think we have 25, 26 different nationalities. So I come from England, from Liverpool. The Holy Father is an Argentinian Jesuit, a member of an international order.
2: Today's Vatican embraces the world. Unlike centuries ago, when it was intolerant of people of other faiths, even supporting crusades against Muslim forces. In contrast, Venice welcomed foreigners that could contribute to the economy.
12: It was a place where, whether you were Muslim or Jewish, you could go there. And, you know, the Venetians cared about one thing. It was called money.
27: So
21: Now we have some of the most precious books of the history of publishing. Three religious books from different religions. And the first Talmud was published in Venice. Venice became the hub of Hebrew pressing. Then we have a religious Armenian book. In Venice was published the first Armenian book ever. And then we have the first translation of the Holy Quran in Italian.
3: Why was it that Venice was publishing books from different religions?
21: In the 16th century, Venice was a city of foreigners. People from all over Europe and Middle East was able to work with books in different languages.
2: Venice profited from foreign business networks, but managed diversity by keeping communities separate. For example, they confined the Jewish population to this area, which gave rise to the term ghetto.
21: In 1516, there was a war outside Venice. Many Jews came to Venice to escape the enemies. The government of Venice said, okay, we give you a place, but a place where you stay closed.
2: At its peak, up to 5,000 residents lived in the ghetto. But the state restricted how openly Jews could worship and even controlled the kinds of jobs they could do.
21: So they were mainly bankers, magicians, doctors, you know? And for instance, William Shakespeare wrote The Merchant of Venice, and where we can spot a Jewish banker and a Christian banker working together, but separating during the night because the Jewish one had to come back here and sleep here and not in the rest of the city.
3: Were they allowed to intermingle socially? Were they allowed to get married, for example?
21: No. Marriage between Christians and Jewish were forbidden.
2: Venice enforced separation, but Singapore imposes social integration. Racial enclaves persisted from the colonial era into independence, with public housing blocks often dominated by single ethnic groups. To bridge these divides, the government introduced racial quotas in public housing in 1989. Dr. Leong Chan Hung researches social cohesion in Singapore. He shares with me the rationale for the ethnic integration policy.
6: The goal is to ensure that there will not be a pure ethnic enclaves. Every block and every neighborhood, you would have Chinese, the Malays, the Indians, and the ethnic others. You have the opportunity to come in contact and meet people who are different, which is important to establishing a common understanding of who we are as Singaporean as a multiracial, multicultural society.
2: In Singapore's public housing estates, there are also quotas for non-citizens and permanent residents. It's a way to maintain social harmony as the immigrant population grows.
6: In general, having shared spaces, community spaces, really help.
3: When I first moved to Singapore, one of the first things that my dad and I did was actually seek out a space that we could go and do karate together. And one of the places was actually in a community center. And we found some great friends that we got on well with, and we found that sport really helped to bond us within that community.
6: Community centers, by and large, they have the mandate to bring people together, to create opportunities for interactions.
2: While state-run community centers are purpose-built for gathering, Dr. Leong says social integration often unfolds naturally in shared, everyday spaces.
9: Hello.
10: Hello. Green and yellow.
9: Okay, yellow here.
10: Yellow here.
9: Green there. Green there. Good.
2: Take this open field. On Sundays, immigrants and locals gather not by policy, but through the shared love of football.
11: Hugh and Sunday is rather diverse. The bulk of it are people from Singapore. We've got guys from Malaysia like myself. There are some guys from India, some guys from Bangladesh. There's a Taiwanese kid. We've got the guys from Myanmar who join us on and off.
13: I think when you pull people with the same interests, there's already a bond or respect or just camaraderie that we are all trying to, you know, do things together.
6: These organic kind of interactions really help to build that confidence and understanding of each other.
3: What more needs to be done?
6: We could also consider encouraging more permanent residents or non-residents to study in the local schools rather than international schools.
15: Okay, so today's topic, celebrating diversity with gratitude. We're gonna play a game. It's gonna be blow, wind, blow. Blows those who have friends from different races, religions, or nationalities. So what's your race?
16: I'm an Indian.
15: So Nafa is from what race?
16: Malay.
15: Is that right, Nafa? Ah, Jongho.
16: Korean. Australian.
15: What is the nationality of Oliver?
16: British.
18: England.
16: No.

0: amalgamation of three different schools. And in our early years, we actually had this reputation of being a mini United Nations. Because in 2007, our school actually attracted students from 35 different nationalities. Things have changed a little, but we still have a very diverse nationality even until this day.
1: Where are some of your classmates from?
2: I have classmates from Vietnam, Malaysia, Australia, Indonesia, and I even have some from India.
3: Being a global citizen means you're a citizen of the world, you have a global outlook, and you can form relationships from international friends.
1: So then what makes you Singaporean?
3: I personally think that most Singaporeans have respect for other people, and we are able to accept what their daily life is like, and how they eat, what is life like in their other countries. Singapore is friends with everyone, so we are able to live in peace and harmony.
4: I think the notion of respect is something that's highly ingrained here at TKP. I think it just sets a really good framework and foundation for the future. And you look at them and you go, yeah, I think Singapore's in good hands, especially if they're all able to just come together in this way and set all differences aside, all preferences aside, and just be happy.
5: I think the openness means that you have to be exposed to a whole host of ideas. Some of them good, you learn new things, but some of them can influence you in negative ways.
6: I think the key to managing it is, again, social cohesion.
7: The key balancing act for a city-state is how do I stay open and still keep my identity and some sense of security? And it's a very difficult thing to accomplish. And, you know, Singapore has many issues, of course, but I can't think of any place on the planet that's done a better job.
8: I was locked in the cell pretty much 24 hours a day. Memhire has made it a thing to visit.
9: Returning for a second season.
10: Jumi, my helper, was a silent strength.
11: Miss Lee paid extra attention to me because she knew that I was from her children's home.
9: This time with more well-known personalities and more lost connections.
12: You are paired with somebody, but after 3 months you separate and lose touch with your BMT buddy.
13: I'm a little bit nervous.
14: We are getting really excited. You haven't seen her for so long.
13: Maybe I end up being surprised more than him.
15: After 10 years, I just want to let her know that I've been honoring her words.
11: I don't know why I waited so long to have this reunion.
9: Finding, a returning series, starting 15th August on CNA.
16: My IFP is special. The customer feedback is very good.
17: I want to bring it down to the next generation so that this hawker trade will not die off.
18: I've wasted 20 years inside.
19: For hawker, people don't judge. You come and buy food, you also would ask me whether I'm an ex-convict or not.
3: I'm very grateful Madam Haja teach me this sambal. Then I feel like, alamak, someone trusted me.
11: Today haven't finished frying. Around 150 kg. Lot. Not okay. I came here to train. I not come here to work.
15: Today we are here to judge this new hawker's skill.
4: One job is no longer enough for many young Filipinos.
2: Kapag may nakikita akong social media ng isang Gen Z na madaming trabaho, mas nape-pressure din talaga ako magtrabaho pa.
7: It's become a normalized form of work.
4: Even if it means making sacrifices.
1: Malungkot para sa akin kasi hindi ko nagagawa yung para sa pamilya.
4: Are young Filipinos hustling for success or survival? Insight Thursday on CNA.

I'm not really awfully aware of him filming, except there are one or two occasions where he gets into the film, and I do remember him doing things like that.

they actually set up a pretend film studio in the backyard. and they were obviously acting out, you know, what the Japs did. And another point, he actually went and filmed in the street, which was extremely dangerous, because if he'd been caught, he would have been shot.

0: Sky Whisper, a celebration of whispered promises, capturing fireworks in the sky. 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
2: Good evening, I'm Lo Kwe Soo. Tonight's top stories. The man many credit with bringing China into the World Trade Organization dies. Former Premier Zhu Rongji passes away in Beijing, aged 97. Missile firing from Pyongyang ahead of US South Korean drills next week. North Korea also warning its southern neighbor against building and fielding nuclear-powered submarines. The first known deaths from Houthi attacks on shipping since US-Israeli strikes on Iran this year. Three Pakistanis killed as the Iran-backed group fires on a cargo vessel off the coast of Yemen. One dead and more than 170 rescued from an Indonesian ferry that caught fire in rough seas near the tourist island of Bali.

0: And also tonight, when AI powers bad as much as it might the good. Fresh reports point to a rise in AI-enabled attacks. And in business, Tata Sons chairman stepping down in a surprise move, deepening uncertainty over leadership of one of India's largest conglomerates. As Chinese tech giant Tencent reports a sharp jump in revenue on the back of advertising sales and gaming. Former Chinese Premier Zhu Rongji has died aged 97. He was the country's fifth premier in power from 1998 to 2003. Zhu Rongji was regarded as an ardent reformist who helped steer China into the modern era. He led efforts to secure entry into the World Trade Organization. State media reporting Mr. Zhu passed away in Beijing at around 11 a.m. local time after an unsuccessful medical treatment. Mr. Zhu was born in October 1928 in Changsha, Hunan province. He joined the Communist Party of China in October 1949. That's the same year the People's Republic of China was established. His political career entered a long pause after he faced backlash for praising reforms in other communist countries. Zhu Rongji was sent to the countryside to do manual labor during the Cultural Revolution in the 1960s. But he worked his way up the ranks and was appointed Shanghai mayor in 1988. A decade later, as premier, he built on former leader Deng Xiaoping's reforms, transforming China into the world's largest exporter. Well, let's bring in our guest, Xu Tiancheng. He's senior economist at the Economist Intelligence Unit. He joins us live from Beijing. Mr. Xu, not just the world's largest exporter, China, the world's second largest economy. Everything that China is and is not now, how much credit can we give to former Premier Zhu Rongji?
1: Yeah, I think we should not underestimate his contribution to China's economy. Yeah, because let's say people often say that Deng Xiaoping is the chief architect of the modern Chinese economy. Then it's fair to say that Zhu Rongji is the chief engineer. Yeah, so Deng Xiaoping is more or less a political guy, and he directs the direction of the Chinese economy, directs the direction of the Chinese society. Yeah, but Zhu Rongji is the person, the engineer person who deal with a lot of real world practical problems. Yeah, when he sought to reform China's economy. Yeah, and indeed, he made a lot of success with his endeavor. Yeah, and that sort of lays a very good foundation for China's subsequent, you know, high flying years.
0: Well, Mr. Xu, anyone who has to deal with the real problems in the world invariably would make plenty of enemies. Mr. Zhu Rongji undoubtedly had detractors as well. How fair are their criticisms given the passage of time?
1: Yeah, I think so. My thinking is he basically did the right thing for his time. Yeah, so at that time, China was in a stage of a huge transition from a sheer planned economy towards a market economy. Yeah, and he needs to sort out a lot of things. Yes, for example, a very bloated state-owned economy. Yeah, high levels of state planning. Yes, and unregulated of credit issuance, which sparked inflation, yeah, and so on. Yeah, so basically, what he did was really to modernize China's economy, yeah, and make China more equipped for its acceptance into the global economy system. Yeah, I know that his reforms may not be liked by many, yeah, but this is what he had to do, yeah, and he acknowledged that.
0: The word commonly associated with him, and you have used as well, so the reformer, so Zhu Rongji managing a great deal, many things, including at that point, 1994, he was vice premier, skyrocketing inflation at 24% for China, bringing that under control without tanking the economy. But what we all remember him for was being part of the 15-year negotiations to bring China into the World Trade Organization.
1: Yes. He was actually the key figure in terms of pushing ahead with the China's WTO entry. Yeah, and he alongside Long Yongtu was were the two, let's say, top negotiators the negotiators for China. Yeah, and he took very strong ownership during talks. And I still remember one anecdote. Yeah, and when he was pushing forward some ideas. Yeah, which were not actually approved by the State Council. Yeah, and so Mr. Long was reminding him that no, we can't do that because we don't have approval. But Zhu Rongji said, no, we want to proceed with that anyway. Yeah, so it's risky, yeah, but it shows his courage. Yeah, and I mean his courage proved to be right. Yeah, because the WTO entry was sort of unveiling the start of a dramatic 30 years for China's economy.
0: And a final question, looking larger at his personality. Zhu Rongji had a disarming way of taking the sting out of any criticism by himself first acknowledging that criticism, which was, relatively speaking, even now, I suppose, an unusual quality. A final question there, Mr. Xu.
1: Yes, so I would say that he's a stand-up guy. Yeah, so a feature of that quality is rare at any times, I think. Yes, so as I said, he really takes ownership of what he did, and he was bold. Yeah, and I can still recall his remarks in a press conference, which he basically said, "No matter whether there is a minefield or the abyss in front of me, I will press ahead, go." Going straight forward without turning back, giving my all and sparing no effort until the last beat of my heart. Yeah, so I think it's a very good summary of his life as a man and as an economic official.
0: I think that's Shui Tian Chen there, looking back at the legacy, the considerable legacy of China's former premier, Zhu Rongji, who has died in Beijing aged 97. Shui Tian Chen there, senior economist at the Economist Intelligence Unit, speaking to us from Beijing. North Korea has fired a suspected ballistic missile towards the sea off its east coast. It's the second such test in less than a week and comes just days ahead of major joint drills by South Korea and the United States. South Korea's Joint Chiefs of Staff said it detected the latest launch from near Wonsan, the same area in which a missile was detected 6 days ago. Seoul and Tokyo both condemning the test fire, saying the missile flew around 700 kilometers.
2: また、このような弾道ミサイル発射は関連する安保理決議に違反し、国民の安全に関わる重大な問題です。今回の発射については、我が国として北朝鮮に対し北京の大使館ルートを通じて厳重に抗議し、強く非難しました。防衛省としては、国民の生命財産を守り抜くため、引き続きアメリカや韓国等とも緊密に連携し、情報の収集、分析及び警戒監視に全力を挙げてまいります。
0: An analyst says the launch was likely part of Pyongyang's existing weapons development schedule. It could also have been selected to send a message ahead of, as we mentioned, the U.S.-South Korea joint exercise next week.
3: 북한이 실전에서 미사일 능력을 보여주는 그걸 통해서 북한의 미사일 능력의 어떤 수준을 계속 높여가는 이런 차원의 행보일 수도 있고 또 우크라이나 전쟁에서 직접 미사일을 쏨으로써 우크라이나 전쟁에서 러시아와 북한의 어떤 협력 관계를 보다 과시하는 이런 차원에서의 행보도 있을 수 있다.
0: Well, there's been no statement from North Korea. Pyongyang, however, criticizing Seoul's plans to develop nuclear-powered submarines. North Korea says the program will heighten instability on the Korean Peninsula. Pyongyang also vowing to pursue, quote, unparalleled power to neutralize what it sees as threats. Seoul planning to launch its first nuclear-powered submarine by the middle of the next decade under a program announced in May. Officials say it's aimed at countering North Korean submarine-launched nuclear and missile threats. The US and Yemen's Iran-aligned Houthis have reported separate attacks on shipping in critical waterways as talks on ending the Iran war hit an impasse. The attacks occurring in the Gulf of Oman, leading to the Strait of Hormuz, and at the entrance to the Red Sea, both vital choke points for global oil supplies. The U.S. says a Navy helicopter fired two missiles to disable the steering gear of a Panama-flagged cargo ship after it ignored repeated warnings on violating a naval blockade. U.S. President Donald Trump insisting the U.S. has complete control over Hormuz.
2: We have total control over the Hormuz Strait right now. They don't have control. We have total control. We own it.
0: Meanwhile, a Houthi-run news agency, that's Saba, reporting that the Iran-backed group attacked a ship in the Bab el-Mandeb Strait south of the Red Sea. Four crew members of the small cargo ship killed. Pakistan says three of its nationals were killed in this attack. This comes as Pakistan's interior minister is in Iran for talks as Pakistan continues to try to mediate, to get to a resolution on the war. Here in Mustafa is covering developments for CNA live from Islamabad. Here are the deaths of those Pakistani nationals, three of them bringing the situation in the Red Sea much closer to home in Pakistan. What steps are authorities taking?
4: Well, absolutely. It's a point of concern for the Pakistani authorities here in the capital. We have seen a statement coming in from the country's foreign minister, Ishaq Dar, in which he stated that this is a very unfortunate incident and Pakistan is closely monitoring the situation and is in contact with the relevant Saudi authorities as well as the internationally recognized government of Yemen to ascertain the full details of the incident.

0: incident. And he has also strongly condemned the Houthi attacks in the Red Sea on this non-combatant commercial vessel. He also said that such attacks not only endanger the lives of innocents, but also violates the international law and poses a great security threat to the maritime security in the region. Given the fact that Pakistan is a key mediator between the warring parties, Iran and the U.S., and the Interior Minister currently is in Tehran, analysts who we have been speaking to in the capital are viewing this development with a huge concern, as they believe that the ongoing Houthi attacks in Red Sea could derail the ongoing diplomatic process, as Islamabad is a key mediator. And right now, Islamabad is, as we have seen a statement coming in from the country's foreign minister, as well as foreign office spokesperson Tahir Indarabi, reiterating that Pakistan is closely monitoring the situation in the Red Sea and condemns the Houthi attacks. So this signals that Pakistan is walking a tight diplomatic rope, according to many analysts, as Iran is Pakistan's next door neighbor and shares a 900 kilometers border. So any instability on Pakistan-Iran border could derail the ongoing diplomatic peace process, and Pakistan would not want that. But because Pakistan is already fighting a war with Afghanistan with regards to terrorism, and Pakistan's military capability will come under stress if there is any sort of escalation on Pakistan-Iran border.
1: All right, so Pakistan's interior minister, as you mentioned, in Iran for talks. All these points that might be mentioned, what's likely to come up in discussions in this meeting?
0: Well, absolutely. The timing of Pakistan's interior minister visit to Iran is coming at a significant time. As we heard today, the foreign office spokesperson, Tahir Indarabi, in a weekly media briefing stating that the ceasefire deadline under the Islamabad Memorandum of Understanding is about to expire soon, and only 5 days are remaining to that deadline. So Islamabad is ramping up its diplomatic efforts. Islamabad is continuously actively engaged with the regional players, including Saudi Arabia, Kuwait, Qatar, and other regional allies in the region. So far, the country's interior minister, Mohsen Naqvi, has held meetings with Iranian top leadership. That includes Iran's president, as well as the Iranian foreign minister, and he has briefed them about the ongoing diplomatic efforts. And according to different government sources, we are hearing that he has also delivered a very important message from the country's chief of army staff, Asim Munir, who is playing a pivotal role in order to bridge the divide between the warring parties. But that remains to be seen if there is going to be a ceasefire extension under the Islamabad Memorandum of Understanding. But many analysts in the capital are telling us perhaps there is a possibility, because a dialogue is the only way forward to resolve the outstanding issues between the warring parties with regards to the Strait of Hormuz, as well as the Iran's nuclear program.
1: So here, most of us are looking at Pakistani efforts to break that deadlock in a talk between the U.S. and Iran. Thanks, Ahira Mustafa, reporting for CNA Live from Islamabad. Still ahead on this bulletin, data centers for artificial intelligence amongst the main drivers of revenue growth at Taiwan's Foxconn. Chinese brand Honor's latest smartphone, which can track and respond to movement, seen as an example of how the country's ecosystem is able to absorb new technology at increasing speeds.

0: when quitting school pays more than graduating. How one woman stopped earning to start saving. 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On Money Mind, tonight on CNA.
1: One job is no longer enough for many young Filipinos.
2: Kapag may nakikita kong social media ng isang Gen Z na madaming trabaho, mas nape-pressure din talaga ako magtrabaho pa.
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1: Even if it means making sacrifices.
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1: Are young Filipinos hustling for success or survival? Insight Thursday on CNA.
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10: In business, N. Chandrasekara is stepping down as chairman of Tata Sons, ending his leadership of the holding company of one of India's largest conglomerates. His decision not to seek reappointment follows months of tension with Tata Trust as the majority owner of Tata Sons. The move sending shares in a number of Tata Group companies sliding sharply, although Tata Motors did manage to buck the trend after reporting an upbeat quarterly profit report. Tata Sons controls more than 30 companies, including Tata Consultancy, Tata Motors and Air India. The chairman's decision coming as the conglomerate faces challenges across its businesses, including Air India's turnaround and pressure on technology giant TCS. CNA's Priyata Prajabasi is tracking this story for CNA. She joins us live from Bengaluru. Priyata, Mr. Chandrasekara has a resignation letter in which he outlined his reasons to resign.

0: Pardon me, Priyata. The question really, Mr. He gave his reasons in a resignation letter. What were those reasons, and what seems to be the reason for the difference driving that the decision to resign?
1: Absolutely, Wei. So in that resignation letter, which was made public earlier on Wednesday, Mr. N. Chandrasekhar listed the lack of unanimous support from the board of Tata Sons for the extension of his tenure as the chairman of Tata Sons as the reason why he has decided to remove himself from the race altogether. Now, in that very important letter, he says that earlier, it was unanimously recommended that his tenure be extended beyond February 2027 for another period of 5 years. But he said that when that proposal was brought in front of the board in February 2026, in that letter, he mentioned that one board member opposed it. Now, he has not mentioned the name of the board member, but it is widely reported the disagreements between Mr. N. Chandrasekharan and Noel Tata, who is the chairman of Tata Trusts. It owns 66% of Tata Sons, and it is the philanthropic or the charitable arm of Tata Group. Now, the two sides have disagreed on a number of issues. Primarily is whether Tata Sons should be listed as a public entity or not. Tata Trusts has opposed that for a very long time. Also, whether minority stakeholders like Shapoorji Pallonji Group, their possible exit is also something that the two sides have disagreed on. The future of Air India, the strategic revival of Air India, which the group took over from the Indian government in 2022, also the operations within TCS is something that the two sides have disagreed on. It's very important that this development is coming just a few days before a crucial annual general meeting of the Tata Group, which is scheduled on 18th of August. And experts say that all eyes are on that meeting in regard to the future of leadership within the Tata Group.
0: Priyata, you mentioned individual differences leading to months of tension. So Mr. Chandrasekhar's exit, would have a significant impact on the future of the larger group itself, that's Tata Group?
1: Absolutely, Vesu. Right now, there are a lot of moving parts. This is a developing story, but we've already seen the markets have responded poorly to this development. The stocks of various Tata Group enterprises fell by about 5%, later were revived towards the end of the day. There are also speculations about who is going to take over from Mr. N. Chandrasekharan. Mr. Noel Tata's name is already being floated, although there has been no sort of confirmation from Tata Trusts. Now, experts are saying that the future of the Tata Group, like you mentioned, is at stake here because Mr. Chandrasekharan in that letter itself has said that various Tata Group projects are at strategic junctures and that a clarity on leadership is very important for employees, for investors, for various stakeholders and partners. And experts say that the legacy of the Tata Group, which is a 158-year-old Indian conglomerate, lies on what the leadership decision of within Tata Group is going to be, Besu.
0: Thanks. That's CNA's Priyata Prajabasi looking at the step down as chairman of N. Chandrasekhar from Tata Sons. Thanks for that, Priyata, that reporting live from Bengaluru. Tencent's revenue jumping in the second quarter with strong advertising sales and steady gaming income. The Shenzhen-based gaming and internet giant reporting revenue of roughly $30 billion. That's up 18% on year. profit rising 7% to $8.2 billion. The company is signaling AI investment will step up further in the second half of this year. While Tencent has been investing heavily in artificial intelligence, building a broad portfolio of AI products, analysts point out it still lags rivals in this sector. The company has shed roughly $170 billion in market value this year as global investors rotated out of traditional tech platforms and into hardware suppliers and pure-play AI developers. The world's largest contract electronics maker, Foxconn, reporting forecasts beating second-quarter results as demand for AI servers powers growth. Net profit reaching $1.86 billion in the April to June period, adds up 35% on year, while revenue in the same period rose 41% to nearly $79 billion. Taiwanese company is a major server production partner for NVIDIA. It has benefited as a governments and tech giants pour billions into data centers needed to train and run AI tools. The firm sees strong AI demand driving growth throughout the year. Cloud and networking products segment, which, or the cloud and

0: networking product segment, which includes AI servers, accounting for 51% of second quarter revenue. Foxconn also gaining from Apple's sustained smartphone growth, accounting for 29% of the revenue. It remains the primary iPhone manufacturer with assembly facilities in China and India. Foxconn shares officially listed as Honhai Precision Industry, closing up 2.7%, or rather 2.47% higher ahead of this earnings release. They're up 17% so far this year. Chinese tech firm Honor is launching what it calls the world's first commercially available robo-phone, which features an AI-controlled camera that can track movement of people and objects. CNA correspondent Deborah Wong spoke to an analyst at Counterpoint Research about China's competitive edge in the smartphone space.
1: Firstly, the branding purpose is a must because it's proving that Honor can do this kind of robotic built-in into a smartphone. The second is that we are seeing that more and more new technologies becoming easier or like faster to realize in China market ecosystem, especially the hardware side. So I think in the future, with the mature market of the technology and then the more and more consumer, we expect this kind of new technology to realize in their daily use hardware, including smartphone. So in the future, I think we'd love to see this kind of happening.
0: And still ahead on this bulletin, digital vulnerabilities in the age of artificial intelligence. We asked Dr. Gartha Priyandita from the Australian Strategic Policy Institute if the boost to defense can outweigh the boost to offensive hacking powered by artificial intelligence.

0: happens when China sets its sights on Japan's matcha dominance?
1: One
2: made the powdered green tea a global icon.
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0: Matcha, Japan
3: or China? Wednesday on CNA.
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0: All right, top stories. The man many credit with bringing China into the World Trade Organization dies. Former Premier Zhu Rongji passes away in Beijing, aged 97. A suspected missile test by North Korea ahead of joint drills between the U.S. and South Korea next week. Pyongyang also warning Seoul against building and fielding nuclear-powered submarines. Yemen says six people were killed in Houthi attacks on the Bab el-Mandeb Strait, marking the first known deaths in the waterway since U.S.-Israeli strikes on Iran this year. Our cyber criminals last year did not need to get any more intelligence. They just needed artificial intelligence. Attacks by AI-powered hackers jumped 89% from the previous year, the trend suggesting that cyber attacks are becoming faster and more efficient. At the hands of more sophisticated, well-sourced and well-funded hackers, AI-powered tools may not even need a lot of human oversight. A South Korean firm found indications that a group linked to Pyongyang is working to automate data theft and phishing campaigns. An Israeli cyber defense company also discovering that an Asian government was the target of an AI-powered hacking attempt last month. A report that the autonomous tool was powered by an open-source AI agent that worked like a coordinated team. And joining us to talk about AI and cybercrimes, Dr. Gautra Priyan-Dita of the Australian Strategic Policy Institute joins us live from Canberra. Dr. Gautra, thanks for joining us this evening. Well, are we looking at...
1: Thanks so much for having me.
0: Okay. Automated capability joined with what seems to be AI-driven autonomy.
1: Yeah, no, it's all quite concerning, isn't it? I think ultimately AI has made it slightly easier for hackers to conduct cyber operations, but now increasingly AI agents with some of the, you don't even need to have the most advanced models, are very much capable of conducting hacking operations autonomously, and that's with little or no human oversight.
0: These different attacks, they may seem different. So, for example, the reports from the Israeli agency on a possible hacking that looks like a coordinated effort from multiple different parties. And then we had reports from OpenAI, reports from Anthropic, and in Australia this week as well, a signal of what we can expect if we do not rein in some of the accesses of AI-powered infrastructure?
1: Yeah, no, I mean, I think the past few months we've seen definitely a series of news events indicating that that capability to conduct hacking operations with less and less human oversight is becoming more visible. I mean, you mentioned the incident in Australia where there was an individual who was able to use AI agents to get ahead in gym membership. That wasn't even that it didn't even have the intention of hacking a gym. It was just an AI agent that was operating independently. Now think about how what that means for, I guess, criminal organizations or even state actors who might be interested in using AI agents to cut down the resourcing, the costs of long drawn cyber operations using AI agents that can more effectively and a lot quickly oftentimes identify vulnerabilities, exploit those vulnerabilities, and get inside systems. I think the latest model that Anthropic has produced, Mythos, was able to sort of identify vulnerabilities in older systems, that have not been discovered 30 years, and these are for 30 years, and these are systems that again have been audited over and over again. Once that kind of technology trickles down further, it does get concerning, especially when criminal organizations have access to it.
0: All right, you mentioned lack of intention, which is not a check on anything driven by artificial intelligence. For example, in the case of the Australian gentleman who was just trying to get a booking at his sports club and ended up instructing his AI assistant to effectively hack and put himself ahead of someone else in the waiting list, and he did not, in fact, ask for that. So what happened with Anthropic and OpenAI? There was no deliberate intention for AI models to break free from their enclosures to get internet access, but in fact, they managed to do that because they were obeying instructions and they did not care what it needed to do to obey those instructions.
1: That's correct. I mean, these are AI agents, and they're normally a bit different from the usual chatbots that we tend to use on a day-to-day basis, like on ChatGPT and Claude, right? And that agents, different from these chatbots, oftentimes have access to tools, but also things like short-term, long-term, and medium-term memory, as in just remembering things. And you just give them a task, and they will try their best to figure out how to get it done. Oftentimes, a lot of these tests, like you mentioned, OpenAI and Anthropic, they were conducted within the safe spaces of what's called a sandbox. So it's only pretty safe, right, in that you have rules governing what can be done within a sandbox. But sometimes the agent may be able to get out, either because of poor laws governing the sandbox, or perhaps the agent itself, again, given a task, it tries its best to figure out how to get there. Sometimes this is connected to things like having internet access. So oftentimes this means that agents very much easily can do things, again, try to secure the goal through whatever means necessary.
0: So hacking, in effect, if we look at the process, is finding vulnerabilities, exploiting that, laying low, escaping detection, and then doing what you want when you're able to gain access. Artificial intelligence, if you could explain to us how that enables, lowers the bar of entry for anyone willing to engage or intending to engage in hacking, whether of a company or of a government.
1: So, I mean, look, hacking at its core is a very resource-intensive process, both in the context of just the human capital or the human beings needed to conduct the operation, or the amount of money needed to do that. And I'm talking about hacking in the context of focusing on, you know, government agencies and critical information infrastructure or businesses, right? So not your everyday hacking. Because of the amount of resources, it takes a long time, because in many ways these human hackers need to identify those vulnerabilities. And once you identify those vulnerabilities, you figure out a way to go inside. And once you're inside, you figure out a way to not get detected. And then you would achieve your objective, whether it be, for example, to steal information, intellectual property, or intelligence, or so on, or even just staying low, something that's called prepositioning. Now, again, with artificial intelligence, especially some of the more advanced models, they're able to sort of identify a lot of these vulnerabilities very quickly. Once it can identify several vulnerabilities, it can also very quickly identify exploits. I mean, this is what we've learned about Mythos, again, the model that was produced by Anthropic. Now, this is kind of technology has been given by Anthropic to a select few entities, government agencies, cybersecurity firms, and tech firms, and so on. But I think, increasingly, cybercriminal organizations, many of them becoming wealthier, very wealthy, in their own right, are sort of investing in the technology to also create malware, but also use AI to, again, be able to identify vulnerabilities and exploit and so on a lot quicker. We see this, for example, in some of these cybercrime compounds in mainland Southeast Asia, where there are criminal organizations now developing malware using AI. It's a lot less advanced than, again, that one that Anthropic would have. I think given time, it's always possible that some of the wealthier criminal organizations are able to develop models that are capable of conducting breaches into government systems and critical information infrastructure, as you've mentioned earlier on with the reports coming from the Israeli cybersecurity firm Dream.
0: Oh, a final question, Dr. Ghatra. In other words, for anyone inclined to throw up their hands and say, let's all assume that we are hacked or we will be hacked, do you see that what AI affords on defense outweighs what it might cost us in terms of enabling offense attacks?
1: Look, I think at its core, as a mental thing, it's important for us to sort of assume that, again, your systems are going to be vulnerable anyway, especially when you're a company or a government agency, right? That mentality is important, I think, for a security perspective. For the most part, though, we can somewhat sleep slightly better. I mean, cyber always gets bad rep when we talk about it, but I think AI has been a lot better for cyber defense at the moment. Some of the more advanced models, again, have been held by cybersecurity companies, right? People who are responsible for defending systems. They're held by government agencies. I think for now, things are okay. But again, it doesn't take that long, I think, for the balance between offense and defense to really slip. Once enough resources has been invested into offense, then you might see more serious data breaches. And again, that should be something that we all think about.
0: Oh, thanks. Dr. Ghatra Priyandita of the Australian Strategic Policy Institute, live for us there from Canberra. Breaking news in the US, where inflation has picked up marginally, the consumer price index rising 0.1% on month in July. accelerating from the surprise 0.4%, minus 0.4% reading in June. Our core CPI, which strips out volatile food and energy prices, increased 0.2% on month after staying flat in June. The slightly stronger inflation readings are being closely watched for what they could mean for the Federal Reserve's next interest rate decision. Still ahead on this bulletin, we find out how Japan's tea growers are meeting the growing global appetite for matcha.

0: I was locked in the cell pretty much 24 hours a day. Ma'am Hyun made it a thing to visit.
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9: 每个人都讲我的鸡饭是最好吃的.
10: My opinion is special. The customer feedback is very good.
11: I want to bring it down to the next generation so that this hawker trade will not die off.
12: I've wasted 20 years inside.
13: For hawker, people don't judge. You come and buy food, you also would ask me whether I'm an ex-convict or not.
14: I'm very grateful Madam Haja teach me this sambal. Then I feel like, alamak, someone trusted me.
15: 没有人这样炒东西的，你再怎么炒，你都没有动到底的。来，拿下来，不是这样的。
14: Today haven't finished frying, around 150 kg. Lord, not okay, Haja. I came here to train, Haja. I not come here to work.
16: Today, we are here to judge this new hawker's skill.

0: China says it has completed a joint military drill with an Indonesian Navy vessel in waters just east of Taiwan. It's reportedly the first time Beijing has held a drill with a foreign military in those waters. China's defense ministry says the drill aims to build operational strengths in both navies, tying in with efforts to jointly safeguard regional peace and stability. Indonesia's Navy earlier said one of its vessels returning from Russia will conduct joint exercises with countries along its route. It said the activities were more of a goodwill engagement rather than combat drills. It added the exercises are consistent with Indonesia's long-standing free and active foreign policy. One analyst says such exercises are routinely conducted by the Indonesian Navy.
1: Normally, basic exercise is not a complex exercise. It is a kind of a simple exercise, like how to do replenishment at sea, how to do communication between two different navies. Simple exercise, not a complex exercise like the one we have with, let's say, on regular exercise, for example, with Republic of Singapore Navy, with US Navy. It is more deliberated.
0: Taiwan's top China policy body has criticized the move. It's describing the drills as dangerous, saying Beijing is trying to create a false impression that it controls those waters. China claims the island and surrounding seas as part of its territory. One person has died after a ferry caught fire in Indonesia's Lombok Strait. More than 210 others were evacuated, including two Australians. The blaze breaking out as the ferry was sailing from Bali to Lombok. It's the second major ferry fire in Indonesia in a matter of days. CNA senior correspondent Chani Bhavani with this report.
2: Search and rescue officers say they have evacuated everyone aboard the Putri Yasmin ferry, which caught fire in the waters of the Lombok Strait. The head of Mataram's search and rescue office said the ferry had left Padangbai port and was sailing for Lembar port in Lombok, West Nusa Tenggara, when it caught fire.
3: Kami menerima laporan tersebut bahwa kapal mengalami kebakaran di sekitar perairan Selat Lombok. 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
2: A 19-year-old Indonesian woman has died, while others have been evacuated to ports in Bali and Lombok. Two of the survivors are Australian. Authorities monitoring the air and sea say there were no passengers or crew members left on the ferry or in the surrounding waters. The survivors were evacuated by a number of vessels and boats, including a rigid inflatable boat and a rigid buoyancy boat. More than 200 personnel were deployed in the operation, with the joint task force comprising the military, police, private vessel operators and local residents. An official at the Padangbai Port Authority said an inspection was carried out as part of the ship's safety checks to ensure its seaworthiness. This is the second major ferry fire in a matter of days. Just last week, five people died when a ferry caught fire off the island of Java, while last month, a ferry carrying more than 70 people sank south of Sulawesi. Indonesia is no stranger to maritime accidents, with lax safety regulations, overcrowding, discrepancies in passenger manifests, and unpredictable weather contributing to disasters. Chani Vatvani, CNA, Jakarta.
0: A heavy rain bringing the risk of more flooding in parts of Beijing and central China as remnants of Typhoon Dolphin move further inland. Parts of coastal Zhejiang were inundated with scenes of vehicles trapped in flooded streets. A storm making landfall in the province on Sunday and weakened after travelling 6,000 kilometres inland. It's the 13th typhoon to hit the country this year and the strongest so far. Record rainfall in Henan and Hubei this week in the wake of the storm. The Chinese capital, meanwhile, placed under an orange rainstorm warning, its second highest level. Several bus routes and trains were suspended as rains disrupted morning rush hour. Heavy rainfall reported overnight as most parts of the capital are expected to get more than 150 millimetres within 24 hours from Tuesday evening through Thursday. More than 100 schools have been closed in Malaysia's Sarawak state as the worsening haze pushes air quality to unhealthy levels. The closures are in the Serian district, where the Air Pollutant Index, or the API, has since exceeded 200. Kuching, Samaran and Sarikei are also seeing unhealthy levels. Local authorities say there are no immediate plans for cloud seeding. They say the haze is being driven by smoke from fires in Indonesia's West Kalimantan, carried into Sarawak by prevailing winds. Putrajaya also recording unhealthy levels, with its API peaking at 121. The Health Ministry urging people in affected areas to cut back on outdoor and physical activity when pollution levels cross 100. It's also stepping up surveillance for haze-related illnesses while putting health facilities, medicine supplies and medical personnel on higher readiness. Transboundary haze spreading across Malaysia coming ahead of a so-called super El Niño expected in Southeast Asia in the next year. I head over to CNA.Asia to read more about what this means for the region. Japan's matcha boom is breathing new life into a tea sector that for decades has struggled with falling consumption and low prices. But as growers expand production to meet soaring overseas demand, new challenges are emerging. CNA's senior correspondent, Mitch Ishida.

0: まあ、水体生産がちょっとその海外の抹茶ブームによって助けられた。
1: Japan's matcha shortage made headlines around the world last year as demand outpaced supply. According to the country's agriculture ministry, exports of Japanese green tea, including matcha, hit record highs for 6 years running. In 2025, the total exceeded 12,600 tons, up 43% from the previous year. For decades, though, Japan's tea farms struggled with falling domestic demand for loose leaf varieties and historically low prices. The demand for matcha didn't just revive Uji's historic tea estates, it revitalized the city itself. Last year, it drew a record 6.2 million tourists, many in search of matcha. Elsewhere in Japan, tea growing regions have their own specialties. In Shizuoka, it's sencha, Japan's most common green tea.
2: Now, many farmers here are shifting away from growing tea leaves mainly for sencha to cash in on the global matcha boom.
1: Yoshiaki Hattori made a bet few others did. He began producing organic matcha 19 years ago.
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1: 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Visitors come to its factory for matcha, but the hope is they will explore other tea varieties.
4: 30% ぐらいは抹茶がどんどん増えていっている状態です。抹茶ブーム自体はとてもありがたいお話。お茶っていうものに少しでも興味を持ってもらえるっていう意味では、もう抹茶でも何でもとりあえず興味を持ってもらって、どれだけ深く入ってくれるのか。
1: 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Last year, a record 13 tea manufacturers closed, according to research firm Teikoku Data Bank.As the industry grappled with rising operating costs and weak demand for sencha.
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1: As the matcha boom transforms the fortunes of Japan's growers, the challenges ensuring the rest of its tea industry isn't left behind.Michio Ishida, CNA, Shizuoka, Japan.
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0: He quit college and now he's cleaning up as a professional cleaner. She has no salary, so why is she saving more money than when she had a full-time job? Just 15, but already learning how to run a business. 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
0: 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Charging more, not less.
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0: 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If the business failed, he would lose about 10,000 Hong Kong dollars, money he had already earned from cleaning jobs. If it worked, he could build something a paper qualification could not guarantee: control over his income and career.
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0: the harder risk was not only financial, it was social. At home, his decision was not accepted right away.
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0: At first, the money looked promising because costs were low. Jason was doing all the jobs himself, alongside his girlfriend and three staff. But good solo income is not the same as a scalable business.
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0: That trust is built before many customers even contact the company. Jason says most customers now come through social media. The cleaning videos build trust before anyone asks for a quotation.
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0: Today, the business has reached a seven-figure annual profit in Hong Kong dollars. But growth brings a different challenge. The company can only take on more work if it has enough trained people. Currently, they get up to 800 inquiries a week whenever a video is released, but are only able to complete around 30 jobs a month.
1: 咁依家去到第三年，我全年嘅盈利都有去到七位數噶啦。咁我現時嘅公司盈利都去到六位數字啦。咁我都期望喺呢兩年內做到可能20萬至30萬，呢個係我比較中期嘅目標嚟嘅。咁去到依家啦，就唔係咁簡單，純粹係清潔上面嘅問題，而係一啲點樣去令到自己嘅員工做到自己嘅質素，亦都同自己一樣咁 care 呢個生意。Today,
0: Jason's biggest job is no longer cleaning. It's training people. From a team of 20 today, he hopes to have 50 staff in 2 years.
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0: 15-year-old Keanu.
1: Hi, I'm Keanu, and I cut hair during my free time in my house.
0: He runs a fully booked barber business from home. His biggest business challenge? Staying fully booked. Ironically, Keanu's journey started because of one bad haircut.
1: I went to a $10 salon below my house, and after I got the haircut, my confidence really dropped because it was really bad. So after that, I saw videos online like haircuts can be better than what I got. So I got interested in cutting hair then.
0: His teacher, YouTube. His first customer, his brother. The results were not exactly professional.
1: It was actually like really terrible. It had like lines, unfinished fades, and like overall the haircut was so uneven.
0: But every bad haircut became another lesson. Eventually, friends wanted haircuts. At first, they were free. Then came the question everyone with a side hustle hopes to hear.
1: My cut started getting good over time. And like one of my friends, they say like, hey, you should start charging because your cuts can make money. So I raised my price to $5.
0: Word of mouth gave him his first customer base. Then social media changed everything. Every haircut became content. Every video became an ad. And every view brought new customers.
2: He appeared quite often on my TikTok, and I was in need of a haircut. And I didn't mind trying new stuff. And he really looked professional also. And when I went to his shop for the first time, I came out, a lot of people complimented my hair, so I decided to stick with him like forever.
0: As more customers booked appointments, Keanu's hobby slowly became a business. His price rose from $5 to $15. Demand just continued growing. From an average of 20 bookings, he was fully booked. He was squeezing in up to 30 haircuts a week. Great for business. Not so great for someone also juggling school.
1: I think it started to become a problem when like I started being tired like every day. So like in school, sometimes I like doze off. I like not focus really well because I had poor sleep.
0: So Keanu had a choice: more haircuts or risk losing customers. He chose something most new businesses are afraid to do. He raised his prices by another $5 and limited his bookings to a maximum of 20 a week.
1: I wouldn't be worried because I know what my cuts are worth.
0: Despite healthy earnings each week, most of the money goes straight back into the business.
1: I use the money I earn from my barber business to buy better tools. And I spent about $500 on barber tools. I spent about $800 to set up my barber station in my house. This $800 came from the money that I earned from my barber business.
0: Today, he saves up to 70% of what he earns.
1: It taught me that money is like precious. I don't know how to explain, but like people really work hard for it. So we shouldn't like really take it for granted. Now that I spend the money that I earn, I try not to spend too much money on like unnecessary things.
0: At 15, Keanu isn't sure whether being a barber will be his long-term career. But it's already taught him lessons far beyond cutting hair.
1: Running this business taught me to be like more disciplined, like manage my own time, manage my own money. Eventually, I will want to be an entrepreneur in the future and set up my own business, like barber related or like hair care related.

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2: Aspirations and attitudes of Singaporeans are changing the nation that raised them.
3: Passionate Singaporeans living out their very ambitious dreams.
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5: I guess a part of me wanted to connect even deeper with the people.

0: There's no point playing it safe. Safe will always be forgotten.
1: If we as Singaporeans are able to have a satellite that we can truly say was conceived, designed, engineered, and built in Singapore.
2: Wow, how wonderful would it be?
3: This is Singapore. We don't give up.

0: Matcha isn't just tea in Japan. It's ritual, tradition, and perfection.
1: But China is a master of the art of growing and selling matcha.
0: One made the powdered green tea a global icon.
1: The other is now the world's biggest producer.
0: As matcha mania sweeps the world,
1: how are growers quenching the thirst for the tea?

0: In Japan, the city of Uji in Kyoto Prefecture is revered for its rich cultural heritage, its ancient sacred site, and as the setting of what's widely regarded as the world's first novel. Abroad, though, Uji is famous for one thing above all: matcha. Tea first took root in these fertile lands about 800 years ago, using seeds brought from China.
1: Many traveled across this bridge centuries ago to travel between Kyoto and Nara. And on the way, they would stop for tea. And this tea house where they stopped still exists.
0: Today, tea lovers continue to make the pilgrimage to Uji. It's home to historic farms like Aoyama and Okunoyama, the sole survivor among Uji's legendary seven tea gardens, where generations of tea masters perfected the technique of shade-grown cultivation for matcha. These tea leaves, called tencha, spend 20 to 40 days under black netting. Only the finest leaves are handpicked. And for premium matcha, only the first spring harvest, or first flush, the most flavorful, is used. Once picked, the leaves are rushed to a processing plant. Before oxidation can set in, Chotaro Hori's tea company runs Okunoyama. Its plant is shared by seven other tea growers in Uji, reducing cost. Mr. Hori's great-grandfather helped modernize matcha processing, pioneering drying techniques still used today. The stems are removed before the leaves are ground into powder. The process is painstakingly slow. Each millstone takes an hour to produce just 40 grams of matcha.
2: 80代 ありますけれども、一番高級なのはもう10代とか決めてますのでね。
0: Japan's matcha shortage made headlines around the world last year as demand outpaced supply. According to the country's agriculture ministry, exports of Japanese green tea, including matcha, hit record highs for 6 years running. In 2025, the total exceeded 12,600 tons, up 43% from the previous year. But if Japan can't produce enough matcha, who can?
3: Shrouded in the mist of Fanjing Mountain lies the city of Tongren in the southwestern province of Guizhou. Its cool climate and abundant rainfall have long made the region ideal for growing tea. But its rugged landscape also slowed development. Then, demand for matcha exploded.
4: Over a decade ago, these hillsides in Guizhou generated little income. Today, they're part of a fast-growing matcha supply chain. Local authorities encouraged farmers to revive their tea fields, offering help like subsidies. The result? New jobs and a rural economy increasingly tied to global demand for matcha.
5: Oh, why?
6: Because
3: 71-year-old Yang Xiuyuan has worked these fields for much of his life. He earns 100 yuan, or about $15 a day, pruning, fertilizing, and harvesting tea. More than 100,000 farmers now make a living from the matcha industry in what was once China's poorest province. Today, Tongren City alone produces roughly a fifth of China's matcha, helping to drive the country's rise as the world's largest matcha producer. Last year, China accounted for about 70% of global matcha supply, more than 12,000 tons, according to the China Tea Marketing Association. And leading the way is Gui Tea, the country's biggest matcha maker.
6: 日本的抹茶近几年呢，它的增长其实也是很快的，但是赶不上市场的需求的速度。所以说，这些年中国很多的新进入抹茶产业的企业非常多。Gui
3: Tea entered the matcha business a decade ago. Today, it exports matcha to Japan and more than 50 other countries. It sold more than 2,500 tons of matcha last year, more than half of it overseas.
6: 然后对外国人最受欢迎的是哪个？像这种茶包，这种茶包的话，它对对，这种茶包我们在海外的话，现在也有很多的客户在咨询。Unlike
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0: 我们能够快速地扩大这个量。
1: Guizhou is investing heavily in matcha. The province is aiming to grow the industry into a $1.5 billion business by 2030 through technology and production upgrades. So, as the world's thirst for matcha grows, change is brewing in both China and Japan.
2: In an all-new season of Meet Me There.
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4: Whoop, whoop, whoop! Bernard, Harrison!
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4: Yumi, my helper, was a silent strength.
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7: I'm a little bit nervous.
8: We are getting really excited. We haven't seen her for so long.
7: Maybe I end up being surprised more than him.
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3: Finding, a returning series, starting 15th August on CNA.

0: So where do you think your matcha came from?
1: I think it came from Japan.
2: My country, China. China has a long history of tea.
3: Matcha is only from Japan.
4: Well, I really like Uji matcha.
2: First is how it looks, then second, how it tastes like. I just don't care where it comes from.
5: For some, where their matcha comes from is reason enough to travel halfway around the world. Outside Horiishijimeien in the Japanese city of Uji, the queues begin even before the doors open. Its prize-winning matcha can cost nearly $170 a tin. The crowds are a welcome sight for its owner, who inherited the business at a very different time. Horiishijimeien's matcha now sells for 3 to 5 times what it did 5 years ago. For decades, though, Japan's tea farm struggled with falling domestic demand for loose-leaf varieties and historically low prices. And as Uji urbanized, farmland steadily shrank, limiting how much tea could be grown. The demand for matcha didn't just revive tea farms. It revitalized the city itself. Last year, it drew a record 6.2 million tourists, many in search of matcha.
6: Hold the bamboo waste from the top. Please do it slowly because matcha waste is very breakable.
5: These visitors traveled from India to discover matcha, where its modern story began.
7: Where did you have matcha?
8: I started searching for good matchas in India, but I wanted to come to Japan to experience it.
5: As pride in Uji's matcha and optimism about its future grows, a new generation is returning to the fields.
9: Uji 周辺の高級な伝統文化茶道に引っ付いた抹茶を原料作られている天茶農家の方は若い人にも引き継がれていると生産原価が高かったもんですね。ただ本当にお茶摘みさんが、まあ、女性の方が多いんですけども、その方がやっぱり高齢化されたりしてですね、集めるのが今ちょっと大変ですね。
5: Mr. Hori didn't have to look far for his successor. 37-year-old Shunta Hori married into the family. He wants to introduce Uji matcha to more people around the world while preserving what makes it authentic.
10: あの7つの名園っていう看板を背負わせてもらってる土地性とか土壌とか、気候、そこに原点に、まあ、立ち返ってあの世界に伝えていく必要があるんじゃないかなってことを、まあ、考えてます。
5: Elsewhere in Japan, tea growing regions have their own specialties. In Shizuoka, it's Sencha, Japan's most common green tea, made from leaves grown in full sun.
11: Now, many farmers here are shifting away from growing tea leaves mainly for sencha and turning to tencha to cash in on the global matcha boom.
5: Yoshiaki Hattori's family founded a tea wholesale business a century ago, specializing in sencha. In 1989, he struck out on his own.
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5: 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It's finding someone to farm it. As more retire without a successor, their idle fields are giving Mr. Hattori room to expand.
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5: 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But the country is producing less sencha, its most widely consumed tea. Output last year fell by more than a quarter compared to 2015, to less than 37,000 tons. The consequences are already being felt.
1: 去年から今年あたりに対して中小のお茶屋さんが先に潰れてるでしょ。先手もですね、値段が釣り上げられちゃったんですね、去年ね。で、今年もまた上がってるんですよ。それを消費者がね、買うかどうかですよ。
5: For 70 years, Marufuku Seicha has built its reputation on sencha. Visitors come to its factory for matcha, but the hope is they will explore other tea varieties.
13: 30% ぐらいは抹茶がどんどん増えていっている状態です。抹茶ブーム自体はとてもありがたいお話。お茶っていうものに少しでも興味を持ってもらえるっていう意味では、もう抹茶でも何でもとりあえず興味を持ってもらって、どれだけ深く入ってくれるのか。
5: This group of mostly Thai cafe owners is here to try and buy Japanese tea. What they choose offers a glimpse of how tastes are changing beyond Japan.
14: Sencha not popular in Thailand. I think matcha is number one.
15: I'm planning to expand our cafe into UK as well. So I think that would be very interesting to explore on Sencha.
5: But outside Japan, tea drinkers know Uji, not Shizuoka.
13: 海外行った時に静岡茶って言って静岡がどこにあるのかわからないって言われた時が一番ショックなんですよ。
5: As tea producing regions compete to supply the world's matcha, it's no longer just about growing it, but finding ways to stand out.

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2: Meet me there. Love your Siam. She's trying to spice up our marriage.
0: Meet Me There returns to places that have shaped lives and relationships. Take a heartfelt journey across Singapore and uncover cherished memories, enduring bonds, and the stories that connect us.
3: Oh my God! Oh, she's really there!
0: Meet Kan Lekan, Singapore's first deaf natural science illustrator and conservation photographer, whose extraordinary journey proves that passion and determination know no boundaries. This August on CNA.
4: China wants to become a global matcha powerhouse and reclaim what it says is a Chinese tradition. This factory supplies matcha processing equipment to producers across the country, including Gui Ti.
5: 好，老师可以介绍一下你们的设备吗？好的，这个设备呢叫给叶机，它的作用是从我们的茶农把在山上把茶青、茶叶、鲜叶
4: Once processed, these tencha leaves are ready to be ground into matcha powder.
5: 看你先闻一下，对，带着有一种清香的味道。对。
4: These machines cost about 40% less than imported.

0: Across Guizhou province, the streets are taking on a shade of green. Businesses are putting matcha on the menu, including this noodle shop. Zhang Jun quit his job and poured 6 million yuan, or about $890,000, into this restaurant. Customers couldn't stomach the noodles when he first set up shop, describing them as bitter and rough. But after 2 years perfecting the recipe, the noodles have become a local attraction, drawing even foreign tourists for a taste.
1: Wow. Matcha soya bean, matcha noodles, matcha mantou, and matcha dumplings. I've been saving my stomach for this, so let's taste the noodles first. It doesn't have a very strong matcha taste. It actually tastes quite normally like what I usually eat.
2: 首先喝抹茶的话呢，它就是把这个喝茶改为了一个吃茶，可能对我们的这个当地的一个经济发展啊，然后有了一个质的一个变化。中国会不会超过日本？这个是必然，这个是不用考虑的。
3: Tried some matcha from China. The quality is good. The quality is there. But to be honest, as a food business in UK, I think the traceability, the credibility is more than it's more important than just unit price. Another important reason for why we source matcha from Japan because they've been doing this very long. They are very standardized specification for different grades.
4: Before I making tea, I will show you this is the tea you choose and where it comes from. We should create a certificate or origin label or quality labeling so the people can understand the easily this is from Japan, this is the highest quality premium matcha. But now, even not the real Japanese matcha, they said premium Japanese matcha.
5: So you think shops are selling fake matcha tea?
4: I cannot sell fake because there's no international definition,
5: but
4: unfortunately.
5: But they're not selling Japanese matcha. Ah, okay.
6: Hi, Rao Xin.
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3: With the Chinese capacity of producing matcha, it will bring a big turning point into the industry.
0: But out in the tea fields, the rivalry can feel a world away.
8: 然后全世界现在都知道什么是贵州茶，你有什么感受呢？我们有什么感受呢？我们这是做活路，做活路都是感受的累，感受的流汗，什么感受啊？<笑>

0: To be green isn't.
1: They look the same, they smell the same.
0: In Singapore, scientists are searching for fuel fingerprints hidden at the atomic level.
1: The most important clue that we are looking for lies in the carbon.
0: Watch Breakthroughs on demand at cna.asia.

0: This is Singapore Tonight.
1: Good evening, I'm Angela Lim. In tonight's top stories, a stretch of Orchard Road to get a major green makeover, a sprawling new park, orchid gardens and pedestrian-friendly streets that'll offer experiences beyond just shopping. More teachers and social workers will learn how to identify signs of youth gang involvement so that they can step in early to redirect at-risk young people. And we look at how the prison system is working to meet new demands as more inmates grow old and what help is available to support reintegration after their release. A new book reveals the inside story behind three of Singapore's key political institutions. At its launch, Senior Minister Lee Hsien Loong said the schemes have proven their effectiveness in ensuring the country's stability. Plus, tickets for Singapore's ASEAN Hyundai Cup semi-final against Thailand sold out in minutes this morning. Some are now being resold online for as much as $1,500, sparking outrage among fans.

0: The green heart of Orchard Road is taking shape, with the Istana Park being expanded to become a family-friendly lifestyle location. Among the possible new features are an orchid park, a nature play garden, and public spaces for street markets and performances. To make the park bigger, a section of the iconic shopping road in front of the Istana will become pedestrianized. Charlotte Lim with more.
1: A green oasis in the heart of the city. That's the vision for the refreshed Orchard Road, with plans to bring more greenery, public spaces and new experiences to the iconic shopping belt.
2: Orchard Road holds a lot of core memories to all Singaporeans. And to keep this magic alive and to build more core memories, we must constantly also reimagine Orchard Road. STB, URA, as well as NParks, embarked on and launched the Orchard Road Rejuvenation Plan. And that's to transform our beloved Orchard Road into an iconic must-visit lifestyle destination.
1: One of the biggest transformations will be here at Dhoby Ghaut. The Istana Park will be merged with Penang Road Open Space and Dhoby Ghaut Green. A stretch of Orchard Road from Buyong Road to Hendy Road will also be pedestrianised. This will create a new park more than three times the size of the current Istana Park. The rejuvenated area will have three main sections: Orchid Park and Orchid Plaza, Istana Park and Dhoby Ghaut Green. Getting around to other attractions could become easier, with authorities studying an elevated link bridge connecting the new area to Fort Canning Park. Visitors could see different orchid varieties at the new park. Part of the pedestrianised road could become a new ceremonial driveway leading straight to the Istana's main gate. And families can look forward to a nature play garden as well as street markets and activities at a multi-purpose public space. Stakeholders in the precinct say the new plans could improve footfall.
3: This part of Orchard Road used to be the quieter part of Orchard Road. With the rejuvenization of Temasek Shophouse as well as the Stanford Canal behind us, we have now seen greater footfall already. We have done activities and festivals to promote footfall in this area. With further rejuvenization of Orchard Road, we believe that more of such connectivity can happen.
1: Two pocket parks are also being explored at Somerset and Hendy Road, giving shoppers more places to rest and unwind.
0: The Istana Park Rejuvenation Plan includes a stretch of Orchard Road that will be pedestrianised. Why is Singapore increasingly giving road space back to pedestrians? Well, such plans fit Singapore's push to reduce reliance on cars. By promoting public transport, the trade-off of having less road space can be managed to eventually cut down on traffic congestion.
4: To what extent is some of the traffic volume simply drivers who are going to end up parking in that area and who could be convinced to stop driving and stop parking in that area? Okay, because if you can divert them to public transport, that's going to be a win-win for everybody. They don't have to pay parking charges and so on, and they may have an even better experience there compared to when they used to drive.
0: Examples of car-free streets in Singapore include Armenian Street, Kampong Glam, and Riverside Walkways at Boat Quay. Without traffic, it is easier and safer for pedestrians to move around. The extra street space can also be used by restaurants and shops or for cultural festivals and night markets. Now, for Orchard Road, the aim is to refresh the shopping belt as it faces competition from suburban malls and online shopping. It has also lost some of its sheen due to cookie-cutter malls housing similar brands and retailers. More pedestrian space could give Orchard Road a greener community town square vibe and fresh reasons for people to visit. Other Asian shopping districts with high footfall have already given pedestrians priority. Core shopping lanes in Seoul's Myeongdong district are closed to regular traffic. In Tokyo's Ginza, some major streets go car-free during designated periods. The idea is simple: give people more room to walk, browse, and interact with businesses. But removing traffic alone will not bring the crowds back. Art, performances, alfresco dining, pop-up stores and greenery could give people reasons to stop and not just pass through. The aim is to turn the shopping strip into more than a place to shop, but a destination to linger and soak up the street life. Closing a road to vehicular traffic also raises practical questions, from diversions to possible congestion. So what would pedestrianising Orchard Road mean for motorists and commuters? For more analysis, we're joined in studio by Dr. Samuel Cheung, who is Research Assistant Professor and Head of the Urban Psychology Lab at SUTD's Lee Kuan Yew Centre for Innovative Cities. Dr. Cheung, welcome to the show.
5: Thank you for having me.
0: Now, before we get to the questions, Dr. Cheung, let's take a look at some of the road changes that are coming up. A 500-metre stretch of Orchard Road will be closed and pedestrianised, and that's the stretch along the Istana and also Plaza Singapura. To accommodate motorists, Orchard Road will be rerouted via Penang Road. And this means that Penang Road, which runs parallel to the existing Orchard Road, will be changed from a one-way to a two-way street. So looking at this, Dr. Cheung, we know that Dhoby Ghaut is already quite a major busy transport node. So could these plans actually worsen congestion for people, especially along those areas that we saw, Penang Road, Bras Basah Road and Orchard Road surrounding areas?
5: I think before we answer that question, then what has been announced today in this updated announcement, it's quite interesting for what is to come in Orchard Road. So it's no longer just a road space for vehicles. It's no longer just a shopping street, but it has the potential to bring in greenery, to link it to heritage, to link it to social activities, right? So this fundamentally helps to rejuvenate and make Orchard Road or this specific part of Dhoby Ghaut even more vibrant. And that's important here because the roads are also public spaces. So it's about also giving the public space a new opportunity to deliver more value, a part or on top of moving traffic or moving people. So it is a legitimate concern in the case of this pedestrianisation that there might be congestion or because traffic is moved to the side roads or parallel roads, then that is where we probably will have to look into the traffic assessment to do some studies to see how we can design the network better. Because at the end of the day, it's not about how many vehicles or how many people will pass through the road. It's about whether our transport network as a whole could still support the daily needs, the daily movement needs and commuting needs of people.
0: And I would flip that question also back to you with the idea that it could also potentially disrupt bus routes. So that's another concern that commuters might have. Do you see, based on what we've talked about earlier, that there might be that concern where commuters on bus routes can be affected?
5: So if we look at Dhoby Ghaut and that particular area that is being pedestrianised, it has a lot of bus services and it's linking to three MRT lines. Mm. So if

0: You go there in the morning or you go there at that area in the evening, it's really buzzing because people are changing buses or connecting to the trains and vice versa, right? Or connecting to the buses. So I think what is important over here is even though it's pedestrianized, public transport still would exist. Right, there are different entrances or different exits in the train station. The bus stops, we would continue to expect bus stops to be available, public transport to continue to run. But of course, maybe at slightly different spots. Right? And that's where we probably will have to wait for further plans to come up to let us know where the bus stops will be located. But I think in the time where all these changes are being implemented, people might have some getting used to, whether it's drivers or motorists on the road, or even public transport commuters, right? Knowing which exit or which bus stop would serve your needs better and how to make all those connections that you used to make.
1: Yeah, some minor adjustments might have to be made to the daily routine or commute. Now, part of the plans for the future include an activity promenade. We have more flexible public spaces, play gardens. So there's a lot to look forward to. But then, in the meantime, do you think that these could also draw crowds during peak periods, which might actually add a little bit more to certain bottlenecks of crowds in certain areas as well?
0: So I think there is a trade-off, or there is a balance between that. What we want is a vibrant Orchard Road, right? We want to rejuvenate the place, we want to bring people there, and not just for shopping, or not just because you get to make a change. So we see what is being announced or what is being considered to be programmed over there. You have different activities that cater for different groups, and of course, this might probably take place across the time of day. And for a good public space or a successful one, we hope that this space is also used when it's not being programmed. So people will go there in the morning for their walks, for, you know, just spending time in nature or visiting the orchid garden, right? Or even then spending time with the kids at the natural playgrounds. So that might bring people in and perhaps at all times of the day. But that is a mark of a successful public space, right? So there is that trade-off. But at the end of the day, I think if Dhoby Ghaut, and it will probably still continue to be a major transfer node, especially during commuting hours, then there is where the transport planning would have to come hand in hand also with the whole rejuvenation of the place.
1: Yeah, and speaking of that successful public space, right, do you think pedestrianising part of Orchard Road is a necessary move, especially when you look at it in comparison to other parts of Singapore, the streets that have been pedestrianised, for example, Armenian Street, you also have the Boat Quay areas and even Kampong Glam. Do you think there's a need to pedestrianise Orchard Road to make it a successful public space?
0: So if you look at Dhoby Ghaut, the area that we are talking about, it's changing, it's evolving. And you have both sides of the road being programmed, and there are more and more activities, like Temasek Shophouse, for instance, right? Now, it's really buzzing if you have had the opportunity to go there. And having that pedestrianised street offers greater opportunity for programmes to spill over, for more spaces for social activities, for instance, or for other programmings. So that offers different type of opportunities for Orchard Road. And that hopefully brings back the buzz to it and the magic of Orchard Road, right?
1: Dr. Cheung, thank you so much for sharing your insights with us today. I've been chatting with Dr. Samuel Cheung, who is a research assistant professor and the head of the Urban Psychology Lab at SUTD's Lee Kuan Yew Centre for Innovative Cities. And still to come, learning to recognise warning signs of gang involvement among youths so that they can receive timely intervention. And Singapore's prisons are adapting their facilities as the inmate population ages. Details after the break.

0: One job is no longer enough for many young Filipinos.
1: Kapag may nakikita akong social media ng isang Gen Z na madaming trabaho, mas nape-pressure din talaga ako magtrabaho pa.
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0: Even if it means making sacrifices.
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0: Are young Filipinos hustling for success or survival? 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

0: Welcome back. The police will train some 120 teachers and social workers to spot early signs of gang association among youngsters. A new program will also support youths who want to leave gangs. These are part of new initiatives recommended by the National Committee on Preventing Offending and Reoffending, specifically targeting youth gang affiliation following a recent uptick in youth offenders. Nicole Carter with more.
1: The youth gang situation in Singapore remains under control, but authorities say early intervention is key as gang affiliation is linked to increased criminal activity. In the pipeline, courses that cover areas such as understanding gang landscape and risk signals.
2: The SPF, Singapore Police Force, will train teachers and social workers to recognize early signs of gang association, as well as help us to enable closer and earlier upstream intervention. A gang renunciation program will also be introduced in a Singapore boys' home to help youths who wish to leave their gangs make a clean break and rebuild their lives.
1: Youths with former gang associations will also receive mentoring support from desisters or those who have walked the same path but turned their lives around. Such as 39-year-old Nur Azlinda Zulkifli, who struggled with drug addiction since 12. Now, a peer mentor for at-risk youths. Other desisters like her will also be tapped to mentor youths who have been in gangs.
3: I think it's really about the circle of friends that they mix with. We try to pull them out from this kind of negative influences to actually join those healthy space, considering like mixing around with those people who give them more goal-driven kind of aspect where they can look forward for their future.
1: Other measures will focus on preventing youth from offending in the first place. The Youth Community Outreach Patrol, for example, will involve 400 students to become ambassadors for positive peer influence. Another 1,100 at-risk youths will get more tailored support each year. The recommendations also target elderly offenders and families affected by incarceration.
4: We are actually hoping to mitigate the intergenerational offending of children of impacted families coming into the system or having brushes with the law. Our studies actually show that children of incarcerated parents are 2 times more likely to engage in offending behavior.
1: Other measures include expanding remote prison visits.

0: visits to more locations in the community to help inmates maintain family ties.
1: In other news, the Singapore Prison Service is transforming their cells and boosting community partnerships to better support a growing elderly inmate population. More are requiring specialised cells and support, as those aged 65 and above have more than doubled since 2019, from 4% to 9%. Currently, one in six inmates are 60 or older, up from one in 10 in 2019. Our senior reporter, Aslam Shah, has been working for months to better understand the elderly inmate situation. And he joins us in studio now to share this exclusive report. Aslam, good to have you here with us. Now, first of all, can you tell us why this issue of an aging inmate population is such a significant one that we should be concerned about?
2: Well, Angela, it matters because when the inmates complete their sentence, they will be part of society. And if there's no successful integration back with society, it may trigger re-offending behaviour and they may end up back in prison. Now, for older offenders, they have additional needs. For example, healthcare needs, social needs. And also, they may have a history of criminal activity which may hamper their employment as well. So they are not able to successfully overcome these challenges. It may trigger re-offending behaviour. And Angela, that's the reality for Singapore's prisons. I visited the prisons recently to speak with officers, volunteers and also inmates as well. And some have, re-offended 5 times, 10 times. And for the case of an individual who goes by the alias Desmond, a total of 14 times across 50 years. Let's listen to his story.
3: These sites are familiar to many Singaporeans. But at 71, Desmond dreams of seeing them for the very first time. Incarcerated 14 times, Desmond says decades of heroin addiction have kept him in and out of prison for most of his life. Even when he was out, he was never truly free. Fear of relapsing and getting arrested again kept him close to home.
4: When you're in here, when the time comes to go out, your spirit is willing, but your flesh is weak. I always went out, this will be my last time. But no, when I see that thing in front of me, I will just melt.
3: Now he wants this prison sentence to be his last. But he worries about finding work, securing housing, and whether he can stay drug-free after release.
4: It's like a monkey clinging onto my back, this heroin. I just can't take it out. And then, moreover, due to aging, I have lost my sense of worth already. Sometimes I think to myself, it doesn't make any difference whether I'm outside or inside.
3: For Singapore's prisons, Desmond is no longer the exception. As the inmate population ages, more are living with chronic illnesses, mobility issues, and other age-related conditions. Desmond, for example, has a host of health problems, including high blood pressure and high cholesterol.
5: They do have a lot of medical conditions. Some of them might start to also maybe show early signs of dementia, and this requires a lot of patience and understanding to work with them. Hence, we do have to equip our staff with the necessary skills to manage this population.
3: This friendly and bubbly officer oversees about 100 inmates and is earning the respect of the older ones, many jailed for drug-related offences. Beyond maintaining security, she is trained to respond to medical emergencies such as stroke or heart attack and helps prepare inmates for life after prison.
6: I actually think that a lot of them are very much good people and they have a lot of potential. And this is, addiction is just like many other things. It requires a lot of patience and they require a lot of support from others. So I try to have this rapport with them so that it's easier for them to tell me when they are in need of help or support.
3: Many elderly inmates serve their sentence here at the Assisted Living Correctional Unit, or ALCU, designed for inmates with age-related care needs. The average age of inmates here is about 60 years old. Younger inmates help those with mobility issues move around the facility. It earns them financial incentives and privileges, including snacks, coffee, and bread.

0: As the prison population ages, more cells can be converted into assisted living units when needed.
1: Some of the features of the cell that are unique to ALCU facilities. So one of it is the metal commode. So because a lot of them have issues squatting down, so the mainstream toilet will not do for them. So we will provide them with a metal commode as well as handrails to actually support their movement. I think this is flush, and then this is for the shower water to come out.
0: But prison adaptations alone are not enough. Many elderly inmates face an even bigger challenge once they are released. Care Community Services Society runs a program to help them rebuild life outside prison. Over 150 inmates have been referred in the past 2.5 years. Around 35% of them face housing-related challenges, making reintegration especially difficult.
2: Staying alone without any form of family or next of kin support, then there's also a concern for their reintegration and their ability to stay out. Yeah. So for a fair number of them, we do have to apply for a sheltered home or transitional shelter for them to at least to stay for a certain period of their aftercare phase.
0: For Desmond, the biggest challenge may not be staying away from drugs. It's building a life without them. Older inmates like him are encouraged to join active aging centres once released. He hopes it will give him something that's long been missing, a new social circle and a new beginning.
3: Maybe I can find some new friends there. Yeah. Otherwise, I got no friends at all. Yeah. My friends are all druggies,
4: yeah.
3: All crooks. So if I go back to them, I'll be back here again in no time, yeah.
5: Now, Aslam, it looks like you really got a behind-the-scenes look at the struggles of the elderly inmates. Now, after months of investigation, what were your key takeaways and lessons that you learned from these challenges they face?
6: Well, Angela, I found out that the biggest challenge is actually housing and also social support. Many of the older ex-offenders, you know, they struggle with reconnecting with family members or friends. And in the case of Desmond, for example, you know, he mentioned that his friends are all crooks by his own words. So I also realised that what the prisons are doing is that they are starting the reintegration to society early, much earlier than their release date as well. So things like applying for flat, how to manage SingPass, how to navigate the public transportation system, what kind of community activities they can partake, these are all being discussed while the inmates are still in prison before their release. And this is important because it's a challenge that prisons are set to face going into the future because the number of older inmates are rising. So in 2025, it's about 1 in 6 who are 60 or older. And that's a stark increase from 10.8% in 2019. And for those who are 65 or older, the number has doubled, more than doubled, from 3.7% to 8.7%. And for many of them, they share their biggest challenge is actually accommodation. But even with all the preparation within prisons, the successful integration back to society is also dependent on whether society is willing to accept them.
7: I hope that society will be a bit more understanding towards these elderly inmates. I think there's still a bit of maybe stigma, or there's a bit of fear when you realise that, oh, this person might have abused drugs before, or at first glance, maybe he has a lot of tattoos on his body and things like that. So we are very lucky to have community partners who really help to support the cause for second chances.
6: So, Angela, the reality is that about 1 in 5 of those released, they reoffend again within 2 years. But many have managed to break the cycle of reoffending, and their stories can be empowering and also inspiring.
0: Ten years in prison for drug offences gave 59-year-old Upu Badaruddin plenty of time to think about life after prison. When he was released in 2020, he already knew exactly what he wanted to do.
8: By having my own place, my own shop, right, I must have this commitment and discipline. This thing, I think, is very important. So I need to wake up. Even my wife

0: have your own place, why you want to go early? I said, no. I need to discipline myself. The commitment must be there, I said. So this thing keep me away from bad influences and all the vices.
1: His barbershop has become more than just a business. Upu mentors former offenders, offering them a listening ear. He even hires former inmates who struggle to find work and urges them to approach organizations like Yellow Ribbon and not return to a life of crime. But rebuilding a life after prison takes more than employment. Many older ex-offenders also need housing, companionship and support adjusting to life outside prison. These volunteers are learning how to best help them rebuild their lives. Liu Miyi spent years working in prisons before moving into community work. She says the real challenges often begin after release.
2: Not only you have the aging challenges, but then that whole loaded thing that, oh, you're from the prison.
3: Right.
2: You know, and then whether you can behave in a way that society can accept you, because they probably come with their own, you know, little habits and challenges.
1: As they age, many also face declining health and reduced independence. To help volunteers better understand those realities, they go through simulations that mimic declining vision, hearing loss, reduced dexterity, and even medication sorting.
2: The training is really to take time to hear and understand their story and not to presume that they need the help. Yeah, and always to respect, because at the end, every elderly wants to feel their dignity. Dignity is still important to them.
1: Volunteer Linda Ng, a former pastor, says many elderly ex-offenders return to communities where they have few people to rely on. She finds that befriending them is a meaningful way to spend her retirement years.
4: Social isolation is so common, right? As they are alone, that some have very weak family support system. And also they live alone. And sometimes the family is not there, or they do not know how to take care of them. You know, they're like forgotten people, you know? And it's sad, because I really think that we have a role to play.
1: Not everyone will rebuild a life as successfully as Upu has. But he believes that while support and second chances matter, lasting change has to begin with the individual.
0: Of course, everyone don't want to be labelled a bad person. And we are not born as a bad person. An important thing is realisation. Realise your mistake, repent, and do something good for yourself first, then you can do something good to the other people.
5: Now, it's great that many like Upu are willing to step forward, pay it forward, and also offer his fellow ex-offenders the support they need. But what if ex-offenders don't get the support they require? For example, they can't find a home after leaving prison.
6: Yes, Angela. So Upu is one of the lucky ones. He has some form of family support after release. But for many of them, they may not have that. And the prisons actually discuss with the inmates, along with the stakeholders, on the plans after release, where they are going to stay. Now, some family members are brought in to the rehabilitation process to discuss how it will be like after release and to help these family members help the inmate integrate back into normal life. Now, these inmates, they can also end up in elder care facilities, for example, through referrals, and also through halfway houses where they are temporary homes for them before they find a more permanent solution. So the prisons and stakeholders get involved very early to plan for their long-term accommodation. And what I learned is that rehabilitation is not just about serving a sentence. For these older inmates, it's also about aging with dignity to ensure that when they are released, you know, they stay out of crime for good and also give them themselves the best chance to lead meaningful lives, Angela.
5: Now, Aslam, hopefully this report will spread more awareness about the issue and also they get more support that they need in prison and outside it as well. So thank you for shedding light on this issue.
6: Thanks, Angela.
5: I've been chatting with Aslam Shah about the ageing inmate population in Singapore. And still to come, a new safety course to ensure that delivery riders on motorcycles stay safe on the roads. Plus, two Singaporeans rescued by Malaysian police after being kidnapped and ransomed. The details after the break.
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0: The first thing in the morning as Asia wakes up to a new day. Get up to speed with major events shaping lives in the region and other parts of the world.
1: Putting things in perspective with eye-opening reports and expert analysis as a new era of global politics breeds power struggles and shifting alliances.
0: We get to the heart of the matter and take stock of the issues you're invested in with on-the-ground reports and wall-to-wall coverage. Viewing it all from a regional lens because we put Asia first.
2: Welcome back. The Pioneer Generation Fund's estimated liabilities exceeded its fund balance by nearly $785 million at the end of the last financial year. The fund provides financial support for older Singaporeans. That's according to a report by Parliament's Estimates Committee, which reviews the government's spending. The committee says it asked the Finance Ministry to clarify issues relating to the sustainability of the fund. These include expected investment returns and whether further top-ups to the fund are needed. In response, MOF says it will regularly review and top up the fund when needed. The committee also noted that no expenditure was made from the $10 billion Future Energy Fund. The money is meant to fund investments in Singapore's energy transition. The committee also looked at the National Productivity Fund. It has supported about 28,000 companies and over 1.3 million Singaporeans in their upskilling and training efforts. It urged the government to continue outreach efforts to SMEs to raise awareness of it so that firms can tap the financial assistance. The committee adds that it will continue to hold the government to account in ensuring that public funds are put to the best possible use for all Singaporeans.
3: In the interim, there may be certain unexpected inflow and outflow that might create certain balance of surplus or even deficit. But at the end of the whole term of the government, I think it's only responsible that they balance the budget.
2: Senior Minister Lee Hsien Loong says the elected presidency, group representation constituencies and non-constituency Member of Parliament schemes have stood the test of time and served the country well. He says the institutions safeguard Singapore's long-term interests and help maintain a stable political system. His remarks came at the launch of a book by former Deputy Prime Minister S. Jayakumar, detailing how the schemes were established and refined. Nadira Zaidi reports.

0: 15 years in the making. A book detailing the process behind three schemes: the elected presidency, group representation constituencies, non-constituency member of parliament. Written by former Deputy Prime Minister S. Jayakumar for Singaporeans, it traces three decades of careful planning and refinements.
1: It is a pity that the public does not have that understanding and insight to the way in which Cabinet discusses important matters. And as the book reveals, discussions are detailed, thorough, and robust.
0: At the book launch, Senior Minister Lee Hsien Loong recalled that the Cabinet had many disagreements and many possible models were suggested and discarded.
2: From conceptual idea to implemented scheme, the team revised their thinking quite significantly.
0: Assembly also highlighted how Singapore's constitutional innovations evolved in response to changing circumstances. The elected presidency was conceived as a safeguard against a profligate government spending the nation's reserves. The NCMP scheme followed the 1981 Anson by-election, when opposition candidate J.B. Jeyaretnam won a parliamentary seat for the first time since independence, highlighting the importance of opposition voices in parliament. And when Rays took centre stage in the 1984 election, it added urgency to efforts to ensure multiracial representation in parliament, leading to the GRC scheme. The book looks back at what the late founding Prime Minister Lee Kuan Yew thought about having a president with wide-ranging executive powers.
2: Singaporeans not only need to understand the great harm that a rogue government can do to the country, they must also be very careful not to elect presidents who will exceed their roles and responsibilities and cause the system to malfunction. But on the whole, Singapore's political system and long-term stability are much better served with a check and balance afforded by an elected president than without.
0: SMD also highlighted how opposition parties continue to claim to reject the NCMP scheme, but have never turned it down since 1984.
2: On the contrary, they have made full use of the NCMP scheme to raise the public profiles of narrowly losing candidates in the hope of improving their chances of winning outright in the next election, as has happened more than once. But this is par for the course.
0: He added that the book also shared a little-known side of his father, Mr. Lee Kuan Yew, whom he said was always willing to be persuaded to change his mind.
2: It shows what it means for the Prime Minister to be primus inter pares, first among equals in the Cabinet, and how Cabinet collective responsibility is meant to work.
3: There's a new safety course that's tailored to the demands of delivery riders on motorcycles. It'll train them in skills like balancing heavy loads at the rear while navigating tight spaces and respond safely to real-world conditions. It comes amid rising fatalities among platform workers. 4 died in the first half of this year, compared to 2 last year. Some of the fatal incidents involved other road users, as Nicholas Ng reports.
4: Delivery riders can sometimes ferry more than just meals and groceries. And a motorcycle license doesn't fully prepare them for the demands of the job. Delivery riders can carry up to 40 kilograms of deliveries, changing how their motorcycles handle.
5: It's good to have. It's teaching riders and asking them to better control of the food item or heavy item they have in the bag.
4: Mr. Ng's a delivery rider with over 8 years of experience. He recently returned to work after an accident left him unable to earn an income for more than 2 months. Mr. Ng believes that fatigue contributed to the crash and says recognizing the warning signs earlier might have helped prevent it.
5: With more training and awareness on the road itself, it could be done. So at least it could be safer for riders on the ground.
4: The goal of this new safety course is to help riders improve their riding skills. It's set up by GRAB, the Riding Safety Association of Singapore, and the union representing platform workers. Experienced riders are part of this pilot session. They'll help fine-tune the course to meet the needs of less experienced riders.
6: We should expect more iterations of this, and we will keep trying to promote and market these types of events so that we can bring riders along, keep fine-tuning the recipe, and then we can explore how we can further scale it up from there.
4: With more platform workers killed in traffic accidents this year than last year, authorities are bringing agencies, platform operators, and worker associations together to find solutions.
7: This is exactly the kind of hands-on effort that matters, because many safety decisions on the road are made within seconds. Causes like this allows our operators to spot risks earlier, ride more defensively, and make better decisions when you're on the road, depending on the weather and depending on traffic conditions.
8: We're going to try to bring this to more places in Singapore. I think for a lot of riders, they work where they live, and therefore, right, it's important for us to bring this type of training programs to where they work and live.
4: Ms. Yeo said discussions are underway with other delivery platforms to introduce similar training programs.
3: Two Singaporeans have been rescued by the Malaysian police after they were kidnapped and held for ransom in Johor Bahru. Five Malaysians, four men and a woman, were arrested in connection with the case. However, the kidnapped victims have also been detained by Malaysian authorities for immigration and drug offences. The two victims were rescued at about 6 p.m. on Monday near Nusa Bestari when Malaysian police intercepted a ransom handover. The ransom was believed to be $25,000. Officers had initially been looking for only the male victim, but discovered during the operation that his Singaporean girlfriend had also been kidnapped.
9: Polis berjaya apa orang kata menyelamatkan kedua-dua mangsa, dan ketika itu satu suspek telah ditangkap. Susulan daripada tangkapan tersebut, beberapa seri serbuan telah dibuat, dan polis telah berjaya menangkap empat lelaki tempatan dan satu perempuan warga negara tempatan.
3: Malaysian police said the male victim was wanted by Singapore authorities and had entered Malaysia illegally without valid travel documents. He was believed to have breached parole restrictions in Singapore. Both victims also tested positive for drugs. CNA has contacted the Singapore Police Force and the Foreign Affairs Ministry for comment. And still to come, ticket scalping to the tune of $1,500 for tickets to the football semi-final of the ASEAN Hyundai Cup. The full story, just ahead.
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12: Meet me there. Love your sayang. Is she trying to spice up our marriage?
10: Meet Me There returns to places that have shaped lives and relationships. Take a heartfelt journey across Singapore and uncover cherished memories, enduring bonds, and the stories that connect us.
13: Oh my God!
10: Meet Kan Lekan, Singapore's first deaf natural science illustrator and conservation photographer, whose extraordinary journey proves that passion and determination know no boundaries. This August on CNA.
14: I was locked in the cell pretty much 24 hours a day. Ma'am Hyun has made it a thing to visit.
15: Returning for a second season.
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22: Everyone says, my food is delicious.
1: My Ayam Penyet is special. The customer feedback is very good.
13: I want to bring it down to the next generation so that this hawker trade will not die off.
22: I've wasted 20 years inside.
23: For hawker, people don't judge. You come and buy food, you also would ask me whether I'm an ex-convict or not.
24: I'm very grateful Madam Haja teach me this sambal. Then I feel like, alamak, someone trusted me. Today haven't finished frying. Around 150 kg. Lord, not okay. I came here to train. I not come here to work.
25: Today we are here to judge this new hawker's skill.

0: Welcome back to Singapore Tonight. Architects can now cut down on paperwork by using a new one-stop portal that will streamline administrative work. They can even apply for certificates or register for exams using the same site. The built environment sector is digitalizing such processes to make it more convenient for users.
1: Singapore's next phase of development will bring projects that are larger, more complex, and more ambitious than before. We'll build new homes, rejuvenate older estates, and deliver major infrastructure projects to support the needs of future generations. To achieve these ambitions, we need a built environment sector that is more productive, innovative, and future-ready.
0: Mr. Chee was speaking at the opening of a new exhibition by RSP Architects and Planners. The firm was behind major projects like Mandai's Bird Paradise and the Pinnacle at Duxton. Mr. Chee says his ministry is also reviewing industry policies, regulations and processes to reduce unnecessary burden. In other news, Defence Minister Chan Chun-sing says one key challenge for the next generation of military leaders is to master emerging tech to maintain Singapore's edge in defence innovation. Others include developing new operational concepts to surprise potential adversaries and caring for the personnel who form the heart of the country's defence. Mr. Chan was speaking at this year's Defence Scholarship Awards. Shalin Xia has more.
2: Meet scholars Felicia Tan and Fabius Tan. They both share a keen interest in learning about emerging tech that can strengthen Singapore's defence capabilities. Felicia first explored AI through research into misinformation detection. A recent stint with the Defence Science and Technology Agency, or DSTA, sparked her interest in looking at how AI can be used for defence applications.
3: For example, during my recent DSTA internship, I worked on AI for robot navigation, and that got me super interested in the idea of zero-shot generalization, essentially building AI systems that can handle new or unfamiliar situations or tasks that it wasn't specifically trained on.
2: She's one of 43 DSTA scholarship recipients this year and will study computer science at Stanford. Felicia also founded SheCodes, helping more than 100 schoolgirls explore technology. Fabius's interest in defence engineering grew through the Young Defence Scientists program. Exposure to quantum technology showed how research could translate into defence applications, including navigation on the front lines.
4: Especially in times of war, where you know, GPS may not always be so readily available, especially when it's jammed. And so this is a concept that I felt that could actually be applied in the defence sector.
2: He'll study engineering science at Oxford and is one of 8 Public Service Commission engineering scholars this year.
5: To develop new operational concepts that can surprise our potential adversaries. To effectively defend Singapore, we must not fight tomorrow's wars with yesterday's concepts. Our task is to think creatively and strategically to develop new operational concepts that can surprise and outmaneuver potential threats before they even arise.
2: This year saw 101 scholarships handed out across 8 categories.
0: 72 scholarships have also been awarded to develop Singapore's next generation of digital and information leaders. These were handed out by the Digital Development and Information Ministry and its statutory boards and agencies. The Smart Nation Scholarship prepares them for careers in areas such as cybersecurity.

0: Security and Digital Government. And the SG Digital Scholarship allows them to pursue tech and media disciplines.
1: These are the qualities that we need. People

and schooling me to the association from his $1 million reward for winning Olympic gold. For a start, two swimmers will be selected, and they will receive $10,000 each over 2 years. Recipients will be selected based not just on performance, but also on qualities schooling says defined his own journey: resilience, purpose, and bravery. There will also be mentorship opportunities. Applications open on 1st September. Tickets for Singapore's ASEAN Hyundai Cup semi-final first leg football match against Thailand at Jalan Besar Stadium are being resold online for as much as $1,500 apiece. The tickets, originally sold for up to $49 before fees, were snapped up in a matter of minutes this morning. All tickets went on sale on the Ticket Hotline website at 11 a.m., but fans were already reporting that they were sold out around 7 minutes later. Within the first hour, about 10 tickets were listed on second-hand marketplace Carousell for up to $500 apiece. About 24 Carousell users had also listed requests to buy tickets for the Saturday match. Local fan group Singer Brigade says the online ticket scalping is simply not right, as it takes away the chance for loyal fans who want to watch their team play. The Football Association of Singapore has advised supporters that the semi-final tickets may not be transferred or resold without permission. Those found with resold tickets may be refused entry to the stadium. And for those without tickets, you can catch the ASEAN Hyundai Cup live on demand on MeWatch until 26th August. And that's all the time we have for Singapore Tonight. Thank you for watching and have a good night.

cruise through the heart of Budapest on the Danube and uncover a city that captivates day and night. Visit us at Natas Booth 4H32 to book.

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3: Seletar's wetland is like a hidden gem, man. 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
3: Starts Friday on CNA. In a remote village 2,000 metres above sea level, Sri Simigaon Primary School in Nepal has a rather unconventional curriculum. Besides subjects like English, math and science, students are also taught the basics of mountain climbing. The students here are ethnically Sherpas. With many growing up to work as mountain guides, the school believes that starting young will give the children a head start in their career. With no government funding, lessons are conducted by volunteers. They teach for 1 week a month before returning to their day jobs as mountain guides. When one leaves, another takes their place. The students start their training scaling a nearby rock face, working their way up to a much higher climb by the end of the school year. This initiation in mountaineering has shaped the children's aspirations, with many now dreaming of climbing Mount Everest.
4: East Asia, a region steeped in history, now helping to write the future of our world.
5: From the corridors of power to the region's most remote corners, we'll break down the news driving some of the world's largest economies and explain why it matters.
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0: 2025,
1: 6 out of the 10 F&B outlets that closed
2: did not last more than 5 years.
1: I will not be one of them.
0: Man, I'm just starting out. This is what really happened.
2: F&B is in my blood. My dream is to open my own restaurant one day.
0: Ta-da!
2: We are working to open a wood fire grill concept in a coffee shop setting.
3: Welcome to Hawker.
4: It's either we go big or we go home. This is a real deal, bro.
5: We grew Park Bench Deli serving Singapore sandwiches from this little shop over here.
6: The day we closed, I was outside staring at my shop, just broke down and cried. It's hard to let it go.
5: We are still looking to try to open it back if we can.
7: Boleh, silakan. Mari.
0: The nature of the F&B business is we make our own sausages, we roast our own pork, and we package it into a rice bowl.
7: Here you go. For one. Yeah, almost done.
0: The reason why that we want to take the brand out, it's been a dream to go beyond your expectations. Everybody must know our story.
1: I've been running Guilt-Free Food since May 2020 from my home kitchen. This is the oven that when I decided to quit home baking and elevate the business to a commercial level, it was purely because my husband decided to quit his job.
8: And you see your bank account kind of dwindling down, and I've got two young kids. It's a scary feeling.
7: Yes, ma'am.
9: Fuguron started in 2020. We sell Asian-inspired rice bowls.
7: So you're here 2 years.
9: I got the knowledge, and I got the mistakes. Am I going to throw it away because I failed?
5: This is my journey.
1: My journey.
2: My journey.
1: Playing the long game.
5: The long game.
2: The long game.

0: I'm actually taking photo of all these floors. I mean, this is a perfect new condition table, right? But unfortunately, there's so much floors on it. I'm not paying a second-hand furniture, so I need to tell the guy that, you know, they have to do something. Hey, Alex. Hey, thank you very much. The tables have been installed. I just came into the shop just now. And they look sturdy. I like the sturdiness of it. But you know what happened? The table got scratches there. Since some of this table, right, is facing customer or no, can you actually get, you know, somebody to kind of like polish it off? Hey, relax, Alex. I'm not saying anything. I'm trying to find a solution here. You were the one just now who came.
1: Yeah.
0: And
1: yeah, that's right.
0: But did you see, you know, there's one of the square table that is very dented?
1: Dented?
0: Yeah, at the corner.
1: Can you send me a photo?
0: I'll send you the photo now. Thank you.
1: Yeah, okay.
0: Thank you. When I decided to bring home baking to commercial baking, I thought it wasn't a big deal. But oh my God, the rules and regulations, the investment into the fixtures, the renovation, wow. Everything costs, everything matters. I'm Joyce, home baker for the last 5 years. I specialize in items like reduced sugar cinnamon rolls. I've been running Guilt-Free Food since May 2020 from my home kitchen. When I decided to quit home baking and elevate the business to a commercial level, it was purely because my husband decided to quit his job. And to me, at a point of time, I was like, I have been baking for 5 years and I'm ready. So I decided to have my business from a home baking business to a commercial business.
2: Heading to a pop-up. Now all my stock was going to disappear. I started a men's underwear company called Thunderwear. So I said, I'm gonna leave my job. And then Joyce was property hunting, and I asked her, are we gonna be okay? And that's the scariest part, because it's like, two kids. It's not a decision that we took very lightly, because it made us quite nervous. Sleepless nights. Oh, this is our delivery guy. Thank you, boss.
0: Take this.
2: Bene.
0: I'm hungry.
2: Ce l'hai anche tu il cappello, bene?
3: Tanto, come on.
2: Yep.
3: It looks so good.
2: I know, it smells so good.
0: I have two beautiful young daughters. They are 7 and 9 years old.
4: Oh, did you hear the sound?
3: Crack.
0: After working for 13 years in Hong Kong, I returned to Singapore. It wasn't by choice. I was retrenched. I tried going back to the corporate world, but never seems to have any luck. During COVID circuit breaker, I started baking. Suddenly I find that, you know, my bank account is bringing money. And I couldn't stop, because the joy of having income instead of dwindling down motivated me a lot to keep baking.
4: Hi, Lu.
2: Yeah.
0: If we are both to be business owners, the business cannot fail.
5: This is a real deal, bro. Yeah, it's either we go big or we go home. Yeah, if we are just going to be just any other steakhouse, bro, I tell you, we don't do. Forget it. Don't waste time.
6: So we are 1 month away from launching Blackburn, and today I am meeting Winston to discuss on the menu and the kitchen setup.
5: So if you can tell me, this is a signature dish that's going to make Blackburn famous, then let's do it, bro. If not, forget it.
7: Forget that.
6: So Winston owns a chain of halal coffee shops, which is called Lepak One Corner. Winston and I, we are working together to open a wood fire grill concept at one of his coffee shop, which is at Canberra.
5: How can we differentiate from them? We must be distinctive to make sure that people recognize us from that.
6: So the reason why I was stressed while I was discussing the menu with Vincent is because at the back of my mind, it's not only the menu that, you know, is being discussed, because as an entrepreneur, I have to plan on the producers, the staff, the design of the kitchen, the layout of the kitchen and everything. So running even a simple stall, there's so much of thought process in the mind.
5: We are really trying to aim for like a award-winning and also Michelin standard kind of thing.
6: So he will provide me with a space and we discuss on the revenue sharing, which is 60-40. So 60% is mine. So the 60% will cover the food cost, manpower cost, and any other miscellaneous cost. And Vincent will cover the 40%, so which is the marketing cost and the rental cost. So I'm not drawing any salary. So if Blackburn is not making any profit, I'm not getting any money.
7: Assalamualaikum. Sibuk kali.
6: My name is Rafi. I'm 32 years old. I'm a chef and a food entrepreneur. So when I was little, I followed my father to the different restaurant kitchens that he was working. Seeing all the different things inside the kitchen made me want to be a chef. I have been in F&B for about 15 years. My dream is to open my own restaurant one day.
5: Because for us, I feel that our direction is not to trying to serve like authentic Italian food or authentic European food or whatever. Yeah, for us, it's all about being interesting, something novelty to draw the crowd over.
8: Correct.
5: Yeah.
8: Yeah. That's why you see that a bit of the that's Indian, then there's a bit of French inside. A bit of Italian, I mean the dessert and everything.
6: Blackburn's concept is a wood fire grill specialty.
5: But what's the main hero? The hero is very important.
8: For now, I feel it's a bit hard to say.
6: Finding the hero in the menu is, if you talk about menu engineering, is to find the star in the menu. So, which means that the customer, they come, they will know automatically, okay, this is the star for Blackburn. So that is what he meant, to find the hero in the dish.
5: Like, based on this menu that I see, right, based on the main and all, sorry to say, I don't feel convinced by the menu, because I feel we don't let consumer choose. The best marketing, the best branding is, this is the best, you must have it. Yeah.
8: Like, die must have this one.
5: Yeah, correct. Yeah, you have to identify, this is the hero. It's either you eat this or you don't. Maybe you need some time to rework on it.
6: Biggest difference between the two of us is, of course, I am a chef. He is an entrepreneur, he's a businessman. So he will think more of the financial aspect of the business. I will think more of the guest experience of the business.
5: For the menu, like the starters and the dessert seems okay. I think what we need to work on is the main. You find, go and find a hero for me.

0: One job is no longer enough for many young Filipinos.
1: Kapag may nakikita akong social media ng isang Gen Z na madaming trabaho, mas nape-pressure din talaga ako magtrabaho pa.
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0: Even if it means making sacrifices.
3: Malungkot para sa akin kasi hindi ko nagagawa yung para sa pamilya.
0: Are young Filipinos hustling for success or survival? 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
4: I was locked in the cell pretty much 24 hours a day. 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
5: Returning for a second season.
6: Jumi, my helper, was the silent strength.
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5: This time with more well-known personalities and more lost connections.
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0: This is one of the mall in Surabaya, my hometown. Like, this place is a good measure of like, what is the F&B scene in Indonesia? Is competition is pretty big. Consumers are spoiled for choice. This place is, this is my first stall. I opened back in 2017, so it's been 8 years.
1: Ini bukaan gini. Ini loh, ini dibuka gini. Rek, supaya apa?
0: This is the most affordable on the budget wise for me to kickstart my brand. The F&B brand is called Chris Pork. The nature of the F&B business is we make our own sausages, we roast our own pork, and we package it into a rice bowl.
1: Oh, pesan rata egg tadi ya?
2: Yeah.
1: Ini ya.
0: At the first stages of the outlet, we were struggling, but we were persistent, and then we decided to go through again with the outlet. Now, I have 4 existing outlets. My name is Chris. What I do for a living is actually I'm running an F&B brand, both in Surabaya and planning to expand in Singapore.
3: So the spices is my great-grandpa decided to incorporate into the sausage recipe.
0: The sausages that I made today, I still use the same exact recipe, ingredients that my great-grandpa used in 1948. So the recipe has not been changed. But what I changed is the packaging, the branding.
3: This is the color I want. It's white and red into pink. So it indicates that the meat is distributed evenly.
0: So the origin of the sausage recipe, we must go back to before Indonesia got its independence. So it's like my great-grandpa, he became friends with the Dutch priest. So the Dutch priest teach him how to make the sausage the Dutch way. So the twist that he make is when he put in the spice, the seasonings. But the basic technique are maybe roughly the same.
3: This is my nai nai.
0: It's like a, she can do it with her eyes closed.
4: You can't.
0: Cannot, because you see like the sausage and my fingers are all same. I have one of those sausage fingers.
5: Yeah, check out.
0: The technique that how do we pass down is we still have it as a regular meal every day to my grandmother, grandmother, to my father, to my mother. And then so to me, the reason why that we want to take the brand out, it's been a dream to go beyond your expectations. Everybody must know our story.
3: Okay, we're done.
6: I've been running Guilt-Free Food since May 2020 from my home kitchen. But when my husband decided that he wanted to make his side hustle into a full-time gig, I decided it was time to transition from home baking to a commercial kitchen. 4,000. Let's do 5,000, just, you know, I'm curious if there is any difference. So I thought about the rental and everything that comes with it. I'm willing to pay up to 4,000. If it goes beyond 4,000, that means I have to raise the price of the products, and I don't want to be one of those people who, oh, I'm going retail, so and therefore I have to raise the price to cover the cost. I still want to protect the integrity of the price. I think more importantly is I've got 2 young kids, 7 and 9, and to me it is so important that just because mama actually have to open a retail shop, it doesn't mean that they won't see me. So having a location that is near my place will allow them to travel and meet me at my shop when there is a need to. Today, after 4.5 years of baking, I realized that I can actually actualize my dream to open up a takeaway shop.
3: Hey!
2: How are you?
5: I'm good. Thank you.
2: Excellent.
5: For making time.
2: Oh, you're most welcome. You're most welcome.
5: So, how do you find this place?
2: You know, I think it's got a lot of potential.

0: so true.
1: Yeah.
2: Wayne and us, as in the entire family, came a long way. So we knew him and the family when we were in Hong Kong. So we were dragon boating then.
1: So when we're coming in, what do you want to see? You want to see your brand straight away.
2: Absolutely.
1: But obviously we've got the product, which is what you're celebrating.
2: Wayne is a project manager for a very big MNC, and he has done many shop outfitting before.
0: The MRT is over there.
3: Okay.
0: A lot of the customers take the train station or even the bus, right? And you drop here. So the first contact to this building will be here.
2: So we kickstart the project by walking around the premises. It was very important because the shop is not road facing. It is actually in the inside shop houses. There's no natural footfall at all.
3: So what you want is some sort of presence, right?
0: I would love to have some presence. And also I would like to capture the residents around here. So meaning to say that, you know, the traffic will come in this direction.
3: So as long as anybody's walking past or walking the dog or whatever, then at least the presence is there.
0: So maybe like an A sign over here.
3: Okay.
2: It is so important that we should be able to capture all the attention of the eyeballs, direct them to the shop. So we are trying to identify the hotspot where we can attract eyeballs.
3: So once you've got people here, how do we send them down towards the unit?
0: Definitely, you know, from here, if we can't get hold of anything, if we can get, perfect. If we can't, see the blade sign just right on top? We might want to do something brighter than that.
3: We'll try and get it illuminated, or at least lit up in some way.
0: Yeah.
3: Once the customer gets here though, what do you want them to see?
2: My brief to Wayne is rather straightforward. I say, I want a bakery that is rustic, but yet contemporary. People goes in, they feel like it's clean, it's contemporary, and I feel like I'm eating something of quality.
0: I guess the oven can stay put here, and I would like to have the second oven as a backup for other products.
2: The prerequisite of a space to me is a rental that is not too high. And this space gave me very affordable rental. It was love at first sight. When I went into the kitchen, it was spacious and it leads to a backyard. I know my vision for guilt-free food is to build a community, and I see that in the backyard.
0: The baking area can actually happen over here. Baking area. So after I finish baking, things need to move around here. So this will be my packing station.
3: Okay, so if you have your fridge freezer here, which is essentially your starting point, from there you're over into your prep and your mixing.
0: Okay.
3: From there you're over into your baking. Mm-hmm. And then from there you're into your packaging.
2: When I was home baking, I was alone. So it doesn't matter how I put my stuff. It doesn't matter how I work my stuff. However, now, I have a team to take care of. We, as in a team, needs to know where our stuff is and where to work. So therefore, it is so important that there is a standard workflow that allow us to work efficiently and productively.
0: I am so impressed with this.
4: This is where the old Park Bridge Deli used to be, where I built my career for the last 9 years. The day that we closed and my mom calls me, my mom never calls me, and usually I call her. And she called and checked if I was okay. I was outside staring at my shop, and that's where just broke down and cried. I was, you know, I'm thinking about it now, it still hurts.
5: So this was opened in 2015. Yeah, we grew Park Bench Deli serving Singapore sandwiches from this little shop over here. You know, and we depended so much on corporate caterings and all those kinds of things like that. And once COVID happened, where work from home happened and all those kind of things, we couldn't capture enough sales to actually cover an expensive rent in the CBD. End up kind of failing in the whole post-COVID thing, and probably one of the early ones to kind of shut down.
4: I built it for 10 years. It's hard to let it go. So I wanted to reopen Park Bench, but I was getting too excited and I wanted to sign a lease before I even go raise money. And everything kind of fell through. Ooh. Very nice. A lot of people people were doing restaurants, but there was this whole other part of the industry that was still serving food, and chili oils were hot around the world. You had so many brands trying to do something, and I wanted to compete in that sense of like creating my own version of it and really seeing how it could do. This just came in a couple days ago, like landed like 2 days ago, I think, outside the front door. It's exciting stuff. So my mom used to buy me a jar, like a few jars. My family lives in the States. It's too expensive to keep bringing things from the States, you know, and so kind of wanted to kind of make my own. Kick is a garlic chili crunch. Garlic crunch first with a chili oil inside. And I met a manufacturer from Vietnam, actually. Her name's Nhi. Gave her a Ziploc bag worth of things of the garlic chili crunch, and she tried it. She liked it, and she wanted to go start, like, you know, R&Ding the whole thing. And yeah, that's how the whole partnership started. I wanted to create something in a kitchen pantry essential itself, where it belonged with your ketchups and your mayos and your mustards and stuff. It was something that you wanted to add, whether it's to your plain rice or to your fried egg or to your pizza or anything like that. But yeah, we got 100 jars in. Excited to share with our friends first before we launch it to the public. And no broken jars, which is the most important thing from shipping. Yeah. I'll always regret if I don't try something that I really want to do. I enjoyed the flavor and the same thing. I just wanted to share what I liked. So I grew up on this street. My grandma's Cha Chan Teng, Savoy. It's actually on the main road over there that's no longer existent. So yeah, I think it's somewhere around here, this building. It's Centrum Square now, but back in the day, it was the roots of kind of where I came from. You know, growing up here, I never knew I was getting into F&B, but I think growing up in restaurants, all the kind of things, and once you felt like you belong into it, my name is Andre. I am an F&B food consultant and also a restaurateur. Family migrated to the States, California, like in 1999, and my mom at some point bought over this deli in our neighborhood in Fremont. And that was my entrance to the F&B world. I got hooked, locked into it, and I came back to Singapore in June 2012. There was an opportunity in Singapore to open a restaurant. My cousin that I grew up with in America doing restaurants. Thank you.
6: Thank you, babe.
4: And when you're 26 years old, it was a gamble, but it was a good opportunity to come out here, and I've been out here for 12 years now. Kuliyanga, sikwai. I love this. It's a good breakfast.
7: In an all new season of Meet Me There.
8: Bing!
9: Oh my God, where are you, girl?
8: Whoop, whoop, whoop! Bernard, Harrison!
7: A killer cast.
10: Yeah, my sister.
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2: So let's try to do the panipuri. We have to decide lah. One plate, how many? Because of the
3: so Blackburn opening is in 2 weeks' time. We are meeting for R&D for our starters today.
2: So I think, Suren, you start with the potato first.
4: Okay. Smell lah, I'm in India. So how much I put again, the tamarind paste? Half tablespoon?
5: Okay.
2: How many? One tablespoon?
4: Half tablespoon. Can test first. I don't know whether is it enough. You're sour. Spicy? Was it spicy?
2: There's no salt.
4: There's no salt.
2: Okay, just the seasoning. I think you can play with the sugar a bit more.
5: Then I think this time we can do one tablespoon.
2: A bit more.
6: The brown sugar put it yet.
4: Put.
5: Hey.
2: So what we're doing, two variations. So one is just boil. Then after we put the seasoning inside. Then one more we try to saute with ghee and all the spices. So two different variations.
4: Okay. Does the food got salt?
2: Nearly.
4: Serious?
2: Mm. My staff, which is one person is Indian and another person is Malay, so I wanted to blend in the different cuisines of their own mother tongue.
5: So, you want more chili powder?
2: More spicy? Better,
5: yeah. Yeah, more spicy, yeah.
4: Oh, full of colors.
2: What's this? I want to taste what I scared. But never mind, I'll try.
4: Yeah,
2: then
4: I taste.
2: Never mind, then we taste together. You take one? I take one.
5: Oh, yeah. We went a bit too much on the spice.
4: Wow. Well, you know the the curry pop? The feeling, yeah. I find it
5: closer to...
4: Yeah, very close.
2: It's one closer, like, closer to high blood pressure. Sometimes what we plan in our mind, when we put it onto the pan and on the plate, it's not what we initially imagined. If it's strong for us as chefs, for normal customer, what else for them? Okay, let's try this one. For Blackburn.
4: For Blackburn.
2: The most polar difference is the flavor. One is overly spiced and salted. Then, texture-wise, so this one is much more nicer. Okay, yeah. So we'll go with this one. This one, stuffed meal.
5: Stuffed meal.
2: This is the best part because this is the time where you make a lot of mistakes. Then how do you be better? Yeah, you put in the filling. I will do the plating. So one portion plus minus about 25 gram. Chutney, we put at the center. I think one tablespoon is enough. So ultimately now we just want to test whether our main ingredient, which is the potato, really work. Okay, so let's take one.
4: Okay.
2: And honest opinion, for Blackburn.
4: For Blackburn.
2: How?
5: I think it's taste-wise okay. Just that, I think the sauce, since we put it at the base, just people need to get the sauce. Just thinking how people will get the sauce.
4: No, actual pack, this is just to stabilize.
5: Yeah.
4: But we're still going to add in some sauce inside it also. Fundamental is there. The fundamental is there.
5: I think the sauce and the potato is really complement.
2: So now that we see all these small things, then from here, then we'll brainstorm all together. How do we do better? And you should not put like over high heat. For me to do a menu for a store, it'll take about 1 to 2 months. I don't think we had enough time.

0: We're in our newest outlet on the opposite side of the city. It's the fourth branch. Ji Guang is my brother's name, and my name is Ji Sheng. So combined, the surname is Guang Sheng.
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0: Three words, she's the boss. Lo panjang.
2: Terus kayak gitu, aku awalnya aslinya sosis, terus sama salted egg.
0: For instance, if you have a heated argument with your boss, just only your boss, you just can quit your boss and say goodbye the next day. But how you can say goodbye to your mom, like the first day, bye mom, and then, dude, where are you gonna sleep tonight? But yeah, I think it's one of the ways that I think maybe a lot of kids don't have that relation with their mom.
2: That was in sosis.
0: It would not be possible if it's not because of her that I've been here today in this stage, both business and life. Is it hard to work with family in the business? The short answer is yes and no, because she is my boss and also she is my mom. We're making corn fritters for snacking at home. This is my favorite snack when I was growing up in this home. So we mash into like a pate or mixture, and then add some cornstarch to bind it together, some egg to make it stay, and then we fry. So this is like a typical activity that we do at home. We cook, we share a meal. So basically, food is our love language.
3: Idenya itu one bite, one flavor, one bowl identity.
0: So we're discussing right now is we want to start our business in Singapore. For the menu, we still keep our favorites like the roast pork and the sausages, but we expand more on the choice of the pork protein, but in the Balinese way.
4: Juliana, Peggy, thanks for coming today. Down here, this is the oven that, you know, is existing, and I'll keep it. But the oven that, you know, I was inquiring about, I want to put it somewhere here.
5: The home oven is very, very unreliable in terms of the temperature. So I approached Unox. The Unox oven is very consistent in terms of the temperature, and I was convinced that that is the oven that I needed for this shop.
6: I think the space works, especially this area. With measurements, we'll be able to give you the specs for you to customize the stainless steel table to land the oven. For the power-wise, I would think it is okay, but how much power do you have here?
4: I think the agent was telling me 20 amps.
6: 20?
7: Might not be enough, no?
4: Huh?
7: Okay, the oven uses 15 amps. So you say 20 in minus oven, 15 amps, you left with 5 amps for the rest of your equipment, like your aircon, your fridges.
4: When I heard 20 amps is not enough, I felt like my heart just stopped for a second. It was like, why did I sign the tenancy agreement, you know, to this place? I think it's over there.
6: The DB box? Yeah, maybe we go there and take a look. Yeah, Peggy would be able to tell you as well.
7: P7P. Now this is the main. The main MCB, whereby I stated, oh, there's a 40M actually. We got 40M.
6: 40!
4: Oh my goodness! Oh my goodness! So, which means I don't have to bake and
6: switch off your aircon.
4: Switch off my aircon, switch off the rest of the appliances. So, it's really, like, literally, you know, winning a lottery that it's a 40 amps because it's double the power that what I thought, you know, we actually have.
6: So usually for this kind of ovens, you can actually can see the specs here.
7: Let me take a look. Okay, it's 2003 watt. So 2003, it uses maximum 10 amp. 10. So 15 and 10 is 25. So you got additional 15 amp for your aircon and fridges.
4: Oh my goodness, what a scare!
6: The good news is that it's not 20 m.
4: Yes, thank you. In home baking situation, everything goes. You can make shift with everything. Everything, like, you know, make a mistake, doesn't matter. You roll along with it. But with a commercial place like that, you can't afford to make mistake because it's going to be a very expensive mistake. So, yeah, it's a great lesson learned, but all turns out well. So, it's a fright. It's really a fright.
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15: Meet me there. Love your sayang. 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
16: 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Oh, she's really there!
13: Meet Kan Lekan, Singapore's first deaf natural science illustrator and conservation photographer, whose extraordinary journey proves that passion and determination know no boundaries. This August on CNA.
17: The future of global shipping depends on cleaner fuels, and the race is on to develop them. But what if a fuel claiming to be green isn't?
18: They look the same, they smell the same.
17: In Singapore, scientists are searching for fuel fingerprints hidden at the atomic level.
18: The most important clue that we are looking for lies in the carbon.
17: Watch Breakthroughs on Demand at cna.asia.
19: Okay, Vincent, I want you to meet the team. And this is Surya.
20: Okay. Hi. Nice to meet you. Nice Vincent you. Here.
19: Okay, and this is Yan.
20: Hi, Yan. Vincent here.
19: Nice to meet you. Okay, so these are the kitchen team that I've chosen.
20: So, Surya, can you share with us more about yourself?
21: How I met Chef Rafi was through Shatek. He was my lecturer in Shatek. Okay. So after that, I just completed my internship at a restaurant called Margaret.
20: How about you?
22: So about myself, how I met him is during my secondary school days. So he was my senior. That's one year different. Then at the same time, we also happened to meet again in Shatek. So there after he went for seasonal studies and I continue to improve my career, then we meet again. So I think it would be a great opportunity for me to join him lah.
19: When we start, yeah, the level of expectation, my expectation towards the team is very high, and towards myself also, because you know there's something that is burning. I've always loved wood fire, and wood fire cooking, no school teach you. I mean, we know based on our experience, it's all about whether you have it in you or you don't have it in you.
23: The only way to know whether are you ready or not, right, is until the day when we launch. Then you will see like problems phase out, or maybe you have this one shortage. Then from there, okay, we fine tune it. There will be remedy.
19: It is very stressful. Some days, 24 hours is never enough. My day never ends. Some days it goes up till 7 a.m. in the morning. So sleep for, usually I sleep for 2-3 hours. After that, up back. Yeah. Some days don't sleep enough. Yeah. And for now, we just take the brick by layer by layer. After we see how, I just put one layer.
20: Okay.
19: Then after at the side, we use two bricks, so double layer.
22: So that means facing there, one layer, then kena tembok another layer, betul?
19: Yeah, correct. Okay. So basically today, we'll be making the brick, the brick setup. Put the glue on top, then see if it's stable and everything.
0: We wanted to create a visual buzz, and the Paria grill just looks more authentic set against red bricks. These fire bricks are designed to withstand high temperatures and retain heat.
22: And also, you people handle with bricks. I've never encountered this much of brick before. Yeah.
19: I think for most of us, or all of us, this is the first time that we do this kind of thing in our life, despite we've worked in kitchens around Singapore or, you know, even overseas. But then this is the first time even for me, like setting up the brick. You don't see a chef usually measuring things out and everything. Only we measure vegetables or measure out ingredients, but we don't measure out like, how long is this and that. Yeah. So when it comes to the setup, full setup from ground up, it's very, very tiring.
1: Now we put there, the operation is touch for you, bro.
2: Because I'm the one who planned the layout, the number of pieces. So I think when I arrived, I saw that some of the bricks are laid wrongly.
1: The center of gravity is tilted. The tabletop and the base is slanted. So that's why the foundation is very important. We should have laid the foundation right first.
19: We messed it up big time. It's because Winston already had a rough drawing of how the brick should be for the grill. And Ian and myself, I think we just messed it up and made it like Tetris.
2: But it's okay, so we redirect them, readjust back. Yeah, so now they are actually adjusting back to the correct arrangement. By right, for a small store like this, less than 1 month should be done. Yeah. But because of certain arrangement and all this, it's 2 months behind time.
3: Tell me about your product.
24: Right. So we have here fully grown locally winter mushrooms. So we have three varieties here, like the growing blocks. So it's a very good meat replacement.
19: Mm. Mushrooms is one of my favorite things to cook with. You can see the size, the variety, the smell of it. It's really, really amazing. Chich. I scared little people think side dishes is like
2: alaka.
19: Yeah.
2: After setup, less than a week should soft launch already. Yeah. Because soft launch is not just one day kind of thing. It's a maybe a week long kind of thing. From there you discover what's missing.
19: Yeah, I like this place. Feels very homey. Homely. I think I'm satisfied with today. I feel so comfortable standing inside the kitchen. So just like I told to Winston, it feels like home. So this is only the setup. We've not cut any vegetable, we've not cut any beef, we've not arranged any dry items. So there's still a lot of work to do. Yeah. Well, like, never ending. I'd rather a long day cooking than long day doing this kind of thing. So. So this is what I think a lot of people don't see, especially during startup. The amount of stress, the amount of plan that we go through. So even after this, I go home and I will still continue my work. Oh, we're done.

0: My family and I went for a vacation in Penang, and my kids chasing me, and I fell. I actually got my ankle busted. And I was hobbling around with a crutch. So the whole idea of going down to the shop to check on a renovation was so tedious. I was in pain, but I think my brain was in a more painful state than my leg.
1: You all right?
2: Oh my God, Papa!
0: Additionally, Wayne got himself injured on his knees. When we meet up, I see him in crutches and I go like, no.
1: You want to see your unit?
2: Oh my goodness! Let's go.
1: Okay.
0: Oh, I see. Oh my goodness.
1: The painting was supposed to be finished yesterday.
0: Yep.
1: And as you can see, we still got a bit of work to do on the floor. The first coat has been done.
0: Okay.
1: And the painters have stopped to allow us to get some of this equipment in.
0: It was a rainy season. And so therefore, whatever we try to do, it stays wet. And we can't dry it in time. So later we're going to have the oven people from Unox. They are coming in to train me on how to use the oven. Because at home, from home baking, I've never used a commercial oven. Oh, you guys are so good. Look.
3: You want to rip it off?
0: No, we're not going to rip it off. You know why? Later, after the training session, I will bring this oven to next door.
3: How? Who's going to carry it for you?
0: I think the painter is
3: so
0: not...
3: So you don't want to plug it in first? Right?
0: No, plug it in. We want to test and everything, right? Okay, so what happened is the entire situation is that we are one day behind time. So as you can see, everything is sticky and all. So it's not dried up. Today is oven installation day, but it rained so badly that the renovation didn't dry up. So I have to call my neighbors next door and say, can I put my oven and store it for a couple of days? So today we just test and you teach me how to use it. And then after that, I already asked my next door neighbor to store it over the weekend, because the weekend means the painters are coming in again to do the paint. Yeah. So we'll do what we need to do. Yeah.
2: 15
0: M. Wait, 13 or 15?
3: 15.
2: This is 13.
0: Let me see. The power plug that was installed for the oven was the wrong one. I think we need a higher ampere, but what was being installed was a lower ampere.
4: Did I feed the information wrongly to... Maybe I feed the information saying that it's 13, not 15.
0: And that also affects the training session with the Unox people, because the oven is not being installed. There's no training being done.
4: Well, we have no choice, right? I don't want to trip the entire place.
3: You will not be able to plug in.
4: Yeah.
3: Yeah.
4: Sorry, you guys have to make another trip down. Okay. Mm-hmm. If that's the case, we just put it in the next door, my neighbor, okay? Okay.
1: Yeah.
4: Wait.
0: Way before you move into a new shop, you have to really build a good relationship with the neighbors. You don't know when you need them, and this is the case. I ask for help, and they say yes. Willingly, no hesitation. Thank you so much. Thank you. Wait, I want to take a photo so that the boss know what I put over here. Thank you. It is quite a day. I guess, the biggest difference between home baking and, into the business, it's all about details. Details that you probably will not
4: come across, you know, when you home bake. Okay, see you
2: later.
5: You can let me know again when your painting is completed. Then we'll come on around, then we can do the cream.
4: Don't worry, Joyce. Don't worry. And just now, probably, you know, it's also my fault that I didn't specify that plug to be a 15 amp pill, not knowing the difference, like the 13 to 15, you know, has got such a big difference. Good lesson. Well, we'll see what happens. I appreciate it.
5: Business is like that.
4: Okay.
5: Yes, what can go wrong?
2: Wrong first.
5: Okay, yes.
4: Okay, all right. Okay, yeah. Thank you.

0: on another one was because I knew that it wasn't a food problem.
1: No, it has my name on it.
2: I remember the first time when I came to this place, in my mind, I was like, oh, it looks so bleh. And now, with Wayne's help, with a lot of my friends' help, you know, everything comes to life. I'm just speechless, but I just want to give you a good
3: emotional moment.
4: Ta-da! One of the biggest challenges that I face handling wood fire cooking is it's like a super needy baby, I would say. Even when we don't have customers, that we have to keep on burning wood.
5: So then we'll need to adjust a bit more of the temperature, because in terms of cost, if we burn too much wood also, if it's not busy, then you know, I'm just burning money.

0: The first thing in the morning as Asia wakes up to a new day. Get up to speed with major events shaping lives in the region and other parts of the world.
1: Putting things in perspective with eye-opening reports and expert analysis as a new era of global politics breeds power struggles and shifting alliances.
0: We get to the heart of the matter and take stock of the issues you're invested in with on-the-ground reports and wall-to-wall coverage. Viewing it all from a regional lens because we put Asia first.
2: In a remote village 2,000 meters above sea level, Sri Sibigan Primary School in Nepal has a rather unconventional curriculum. Besides subjects like English, math and science, students are also taught the basics of mountain climbing. The students here are ethnically Sherpas. With many growing up to work as mountain guides, the school believes that starting young will give the children a head start in their career. With no government funding, lessons are conducted by volunteers. They teach for 1 week a month before returning to their day jobs as mountain guides. When one leaves, another takes their place. The students start their training scaling a nearby rock face, working their way up to a much higher climb by the end of the school year. This initiation in mountaineering has shaped the children's aspirations, with many now dreaming of climbing Mount Everest.
3: My opinion is special. The customer feedback is very good.
4: I want to bring it down to the next generation so that this hawker trade will not die off.
5: I've wasted 20 years inside.
6: For hawker, people don't judge. You come and buy food, you also would ask me whether I'm an ex-combi or not.
7: I'm very grateful Madam Haja teach me this sambal. Then I feel like, alamak, someone trusted me. Today haven't finished frying. Around 150 kg. A lot. Not okay. I came here to train. I not come here to work.
8: Today we are here to judge this new hawker's skill.

The headline news this hour. Former Chinese Premier Zhu Rongji has died, aged 97. State media reported Mr. Zhu passed away in Beijing at around 11 a.m. local time on Wednesday after an unsuccessful medical treatment. Mr. Zhu was born in October 1928 in Changsha, Hunan province. He was the country's fifth premier in power from 1998 to 2003. Zhu was regarded as an ardent reformist who helped steer China into the modern era. He led efforts to secure China's entry into the World Trade Organization. Pakistan says three of its citizens were killed in an attack by Houthi rebels on a vessel in the Red Sea. Yemen says a total of six people were killed in the incident in the Bab el-Mandeb Strait, marking the first known deaths in the waterway since U.S.-Israeli strikes on Iran this year.

N. Chandrasekaran is stepping down as chairman of Tata Sons, ending his leadership of the holding company of one of India's largest conglomerates. His decision not to seek reappointment follows months of tension with Tata Trusts, the majority owner of Tata Sons. The chairman's decision comes as the conglomerate faces challenges across its businesses, including Air India's turnaround and pressure on technology giant TCS. And that's the latest from the CNE newsroom.

0: This is East Asia Tonight.
1: Good evening, everyone. I'm Jill Niebrunner. Here are tonight's top stories from East Asia. Heavy rain continues to pound China and Japan, raising the threat of floods and landslides even as two powerful storms lose strength, leaving widespread destruction in their wake. A ballistic missile test by North Korea draws condemnation from the South just days before joint drills with the United States. Foxconn posts another strong quarter as booming demand for AI fuels production of servers and other tech hardware. China's commercial aviation ambitions are gaining lift from the first international flight of its locally made Comac C919. The jet has been billed as China's answer to the Boeing-Airbus duopoly, particularly in Asia.

0: A smartphone that moves, tracks, and reacts. We explore technology that could usher in an era of physically interactive AI devices. And global matcha icon Japan meets its rival China in a battle to boost production. We're taking a look at how the two powerhouses are racing to feed the world's growing thirst for the green tea powder. Heavy rains and the risks of more flooding in parts of Beijing and central China as remnants of Typhoon Dolphin move further inland. Now, parts of coastal Zhejiang were inundated with scenes of vehicles trapped in flooded streets. Now, the storm made landfall in the province on Sunday and weakened after traveling 6,000 kilometers inland. It's the 13th typhoon to hit the country this year and the strongest so far. A record rainfall in Henan and Hubei this week in the wake of the storm. The Chinese capital, meanwhile, has been placed under an orange rainstorm warning. Now, that's the second highest level. Well, let's go straight now to CNA's Rebecca Mateo. She's joining us live from Beijing. Rebecca, it looks dry where you are now, but it was a very different story last night or early this morning.
1: Well, exactly, Jill. I'm in a more central part of Beijing, and as you can see, the skies have largely cleared up. In fact, it hasn't been raining for the past several hours, and there has been some light drizzle from time to time, and people are really going on about their lives as usual for now. But as you've mentioned, it was a very different picture earlier this morning. Intense rainfall started at around 4 a.m. into the morning rush hour, and we saw online videos circulating waterlogged roads, as well as vehicles moving through standing water, water rising partway up car tires. And at some point, water also rose past people's ankles, and people were wading through the water just to get around. And authorities have earlier said that the outer parts of Beijing, namely the southwestern part, such as in Tongzhou and Fangshan, could see heavier rainfall. And those areas, some of those areas are close to the mountains, so they are more prone to flash floods as well as landslides. Now, earlier on in Tongzhou, in the morning, there was a heavy rainfall resulting in some light flooding, but that was cleared relatively quickly in about 2 hours. And throughout the day, the rain bands have also shifted across the capital towards the northeastern side of Beijing. In Miyun, we saw that there were about 200 millimeters of rainfall recorded since yesterday. That's equivalent to about a third of the average annual rainfall here in Beijing. And this morning in Changping, it recorded about 90 millimeters of rainfall in just an hour. So rainfall has been rather uneven across Beijing, but

0: Much of the rain has subsided across as well, but forecasters still say that there could be a heavy rainfall and downpours possible into the evening. So the orange rainstorm warning is still in force as I last checked at around 5 p.m. And I spoke to some Beijing residents earlier on just to find out how they're coping in this weather.
1: 下了挺大，4点吧，差不多嘛，那个什么，给我一下都就是声特别大，我就醒了。肯定有影响啊。我们平常送一点多少钱，下雨天不管是刮风下雨还是下雪，结冰啊，还是那个价呀。没有感受，这是每年都会下雨，都很正常。Rebecca,
2: you said life goes on as usual in Beijing as well as the other parts, but still that orange storm warning. People still preparing for perhaps further disruption going forward?
0: Well, the people I spoke to, they are really not too worried about the rain. They say that what they are doing, they're really just bringing along raincoats and umbrellas with them. They've seen this before and they are very much prepared for it. That's for the people here in Beijing. But during this morning rush hour, several bus routes were suspended or adjusted because of the weather. And we also saw bus lanes being opened up today for cars to pass through just to ease the traffic. And all the Beijing suburban railway lines have been suspended today. And what I know so far is that more than 250 flood control units are on standby on the ground, and also flood protection measures being stepped up across subway stations, hospitals, as well as senior care facilities. And more than 23,000 emergency personnel are also on the ground, some 2,000 vehicle and machinery on standby as well. But other than the northern part of China, this strong typhoon Dolphin, its remnants, is also affecting central China, such as in Henan, which is expected to be the hardest hit. It saw heavy rainfall this morning. And in fact, authorities warned that there could be more rain coming as well. And elsewhere in Anhui, which is the eastern province of China, also saw some flooding of its reservoirs. Joe.
2: All right, Rebecca Mateo reporting live from Beijing for CNA. Thank you for the update. That's not all, though, because severe weather in Japan as well. Typhoon Chanhom has been downgraded to a tropical depression after making landfall last night in Ibaraki Prefecture. Japanese weather officials say this was the 15th typhoon of the year, and it took an unusual westward track before hitting land. Thousands of homes in Japan were left without power when Chanhom made landfall overnight. The storm brought heavy rain to the greater Tokyo area, packing winds of 64 kilometers per hour, and knocked over structures and trees as it headed towards the north central coast. At least 5 people were injured. Although the storm has weakened, authorities are warning of continued heavy rain across parts of the country. The Japan Met Agency said the Tohoku and Kanto Koshin region, including Tokyo, may see flooding in lowland areas and overflowing rivers today. Affected areas may see up to 150 millimeters of rain. Officials also warning of possible storm surges in western Japan through Thursday. In other news, North Korea has fired a ballistic missile off its east coast towards Japan. South Korea's military said it was launched this morning. Seoul's Joint Chiefs of Staff said it detected the launch from the eastern coastal Wonsan area in the direction of the North's eastern waters. Now, Seoul and Tokyo say it flew about 700 kilometers. Both countries have condemned the launch.
3: また、このような弾道ミサイル発射は 関連する安保理決議に違反し、国民の安全に関わる重大な問題です。今回の発射については、我が国として北朝鮮に対し北京の大使館ルートを通じて厳重に抗議し、強く非難しました。防衛省としては、国民の生命財産を守り抜くため、引き続きアメリカや韓国等とも緊密に連携し、情報の収集、分析及び警戒監視に全力を挙げてまいります。
2: No immediate statement from Pyongyang on the launch. This is the second such testing activity by North Korea in less than a week. South Korea's National Security Council urged the North to halt them immediately. The latest missile launch comes 2 days after the United States and South Korea announced they will begin their annual large-scale military drills next week. That's expected to last 11 days.
1: 이제 한미의 군사훈련을 앞두고 북한이 무력시위를 했다. 특히 기술적인 능력이 북한이 단거리 미사일 능력이 있다는 것을 좀 더 보여주는 그런 차원에서의 실험 발사였다라고 봐야 되겠습니다.
2: Coming up on East Asia Tonight, the Japanese currency looking on track to head back to intervention levels. We'll be taking a look at what measures could be introduced to prop up the yen.
4: One job is no longer enough for many young Filipinos.
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2: Welcome back, everyone, to East Asia Tonight. Roland Lim joining us with the business news and another record-beating quarter from Taiwanese electronics giant Foxconn. Roland.
27: Yes, Jill. Despite concerns of overspending in AI infrastructure for the sector, well, Foxconn can thank robust AI hardware sales for its solid performance. The world's largest contract electronics maker expects its capital expenditure to continue growing and forecasts a 30% increase in 2026 from a year earlier, as it sees strong AI demand driving growth throughout the year. And net profit reached $1.86 billion in the April to June period. That's up 35% on year, while revenue in the same period rose 41% to nearly $79 billion. Well, the Taiwanese company is a major server production partner for NVIDIA. It has benefited as governments and tech giants pour billions into data centers needed to train and to run AI tools. A cloud and networking product segments, which includes AI servers, accounted for 51% of second quarter revenue. Now, Foxconn is also benefiting from Apple's sustained smartphone growth, accounting for 29% of its revenue. It remains the primary iPhone manufacturer with assembly facilities in China and in India. A Foxconn share is officially listed as Honhai Precision Industry. Well, it closed 2.4 or 2.7% higher ahead of the earnings release, but they are up 17% so far this year, underperforming the broader index. Now, Chinese tech firm Honor is launching what it calls the world's first commercially available robo-phone. The device was first unveiled at the Mobile World Congress earlier this year as Honor pushes deeper into artificial intelligence. Now, its price is expected to be revealed at today's global launch event. Now, CNA's correspondent Deborah Wong is at the launch in Guangzhou. Deborah, good to have you on the show. Now, Honor claims that this is the world's first robo-phone. What kind of

reception have you seen so far? Okay, we seem to be having problems communicating with Deborah, but we will be back shortly with her. China's domestically produced C919 passenger jet has made its international commercial debut, with Air China flying from Beijing to Ulaanbaatar in Mongolia earlier today. The flight marks a milestone for China's efforts to expand its presence in the global commercial aviation market. The narrow-body aircraft has operated domestic routes since 2023 and is designed to compete with Airbus and Boeing. But the C919 still faces significant challenges overseas. It relies heavily on foreign components and has yet to receive certification from US or European regulators. The production has also fallen short of COMAC's targets, with only 15 C919s delivered last year, well below its target of 75. The C919 has already carried more than 7.5 million passengers on 57 routes across 25 cities. Analysts say the aircraft's expansion will now test whether that domestic operating experience can translate to international use. A Chinese AI startup, Manus, has confirmed its breakup with US tech giant Meta. Now, Manus says it'll soon resume operating as an independent company. That's months after Beijing blocked the multi-billion dollar acquisition of the firm. Now, let's rewind and take a look at how the deal unraveled. The company gained global attention last year in March when it launched its AI agent. A Chinese media hailed the firm as a symbol of national innovation. Soon after, Manus shifted its headquarters to Singapore. It also began blocking access for Chinese users and withdrew its presence on Chinese social media. Then, at the end of last year, US tech giant Meta announced a deal reportedly worth $2 billion, which would have made it the third largest acquisition deal in Meta's history after WhatsApp and Scale AI. But trouble was brewing. The deal quickly attracted scrutiny from Beijing in January. The Chinese authorities began examining whether the acquisition complied with export rules. And then in April, Chinese authorities blocked the deal. In the months following, US media reports swirled that Meta was preparing to backtrack on the deal or that it had cut Manus off from its internal systems. Fast forward to today, Manus confirmed the split, saying it would soon resume operations as a standalone company. Now, Manus's fallout serves as a cautionary tale for other Chinese tech startups looking to expand overseas, especially as the AI race heats up. In the US, the unwinding of the Manus deal may be a temporary setback for Meta, which is racing to strengthen its position in AI. Now, the yen could put Japanese policymakers on the test again today as the currency closes in on the 160 to the dollar. Now, yen moves were subdued yesterday, but Tokyo markets back from a holiday today. Traders still watching whether the yen can hold below 160 or if it breaks higher, which would prompt another response from authorities. Now, Japan has several options to support its currency. Now, officials can step up verbal warnings, signal higher interest rates, or intervene directly by buying yen, as Japan did with a coordination with the US last month. But investors are looking for more fundamental support from higher Japanese interest rates. Markets are now weighing whether the Bank of Japan will accelerate its tightening cycle. The odds of a September rate hike has risen to 60.7% from about 40% at the end of July. Japanese businesses are also warning that prolonged yen weakness is pushing up import costs. Uniqlo owner Fast Retailing expects to raise prices on some autumn and winter clothing in Japan by about 4% to offset the weaker currency. Muji operator Ryohin Keikaku, meanwhile, is looking to increase in-house production to cut costs and protect margins. Now, recapping that story we were on just a little while ago, Chinese tech firm Honor launching what it calls the world's first commercially available robo phone. Its price
expected to be revealed today.

0: at the Global Launch event. CNA's correspondent Deborah Wong is at the launch in Guangzhou. Deborah, Honor claims that this is the first robo phone. What's been the reception like over there?
1: So it's gained a lot of attention for just how different it looks from conventional smartphones. Now, this RoboPhone has a retractable gimbal, and it's powered by AI, and it can also follow the subject wherever it goes, even turning 180 degrees at some point. Now, this is positioned as a pretty serious tool for video creators, and so it's gotten quite a lot of mixed reviews from the general public. They're, you know, listing out questions of its practicality and durability as well. Let's hear more from the consumers.
2: 因为拍照我是个人不太喜欢用AI帮我拍的，因为我是比较喜欢就是个人感受嘛，但是我自己拍着自己看得开心就好嘛，这种手机确实很新，就是这个想法很新颖，但还是需要时间来接受嘛，并不会考虑，因为我觉得它可能就是会比较脆，如果说日常使用的时候它如果磕碰什么的，云台打不开，维修的成本很高。
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0: I believe that you have someone with you to actually break down what this new launch means for the market.
1: Absolutely. I have with me today Mr. Ivan Lam. He's a senior analyst at Counterpoint Research who specializes in smartphone research. So, Mr. Lam, thank you very much for joining us. My question to you would be, you know, you've seen what the RoboPhone can do. Do you think it's just another gimmick or a game changer?
4: Thanks for having me. So, actually, this RoboPhone, when it came out, it's quite a bold innovation to me because it's the first time to combine the gimbal, the pocket, the DJI pocket light to a smartphone. It's a very good innovation. And then I at that time, I kind of wowed to this one. But to some extent, that is the first try in the industry. I think for the market response, we need to be conservative because it happened to be a premium segment. And then the pricing and will be like kind of like need time for the consumer education to learn this product for the moment.
1: Ivan, the industry is also awaiting the price reveal, and you know it's going to be starting in a couple of minutes. But trade reports are suggesting that it's going to be on the higher end. But you know, rising memory costs is going to be squeezing consumer demand. So, will consumers actually pay for premium features across the market?
4: We are seeing actually the premiumization actually happening in China market, Chinese market, and also U.S. market. This kind of mature market, more consumer are willing to pay more to get some higher feature, higher performance, this kind of behavior is happening, especially post-COVID. And then the consumer being more rational on buying the new product, and then they consider the price and the feature itself as well. So at the moment, as a premium product, it haven't been proved by the consumer will like it a lot. So it need time to prove this product can sell or not.
1: And has China's smartphone ecosystem become faster at turning emerging technologies into products? And do you think this also gives them a competitive edge against their foreign rivals?
4: Firstly, the branding purpose is a must because it's proving that owner can do this kind of robotic built-in into a smartphone. The second is that we are seeing that more and more new technologies becoming easier or like faster to realize in China market ecosystem, especially the hardware side. So I think in the future, with the mature market of the technology, and then the more and more consumer will expect this kind of new technology to realize in this daily use hardware, including smartphone. So in the future, I think we are we'd love to see this kind of happening.
1: Thank you very much, Ivan. And that was Ivan Lam, senior analyst at Counterpoint Research. Now, the launch is going to be starting in just a few minutes, and that's when the prizes will be revealed. But whether this sets a new industry benchmark really depends on consumer adoption, and we'll be keeping an eye on those sales figures ahead. Roland.
0: Right. Thank you. That was CNA correspondent Deborah Wong live from Guangzhou. In the meantime, market action. Japan's equity markets rose after swinging between gains and losses earlier in the session, supported by chip stocks and gains in South Korean shares. The Nikkei 225 climbing 0.83% today. Now, Hello Kitty owner Sanrio shares plunging after the company's first quarter operating income missed market estimates. It tumbled by as much as 20%. That's the most in more than 12 years. South Korean shares ended higher, extending gains for a third straight session as chip makers jumped on AI optimism. The benchmark KOSPI index closing up 3.7%. Index heavyweight Samsung Electronics rising 6.68%. Peer SK Hynix up 5.54%. And that'll do it for business. Jill, back to you.
2: I tell you, you got to tell me as soon as the launch happens and as soon as we find out how much those phones are.
0: Well, I don't definitely want a phone that's dancing in my pocket, Jill. Sorry.
2: All right. Well received. Thank you so much, Roland Lim. Coming up on East Asia Tonight, Vietnamese leader Tô Lâm takes his bamboo diplomacy to Australia and New Zealand as Hanoi looks to strengthen key partnerships in the Pacific. We'll have more insights from an expert on what the trip signals about the country's priorities and its approach to a shifting regional landscape.

0: Saturday on Japan Hour, our cyclist Zach arrives in Iwate, where nature's beauty meets remarkable resilience.
1: There's a lot of earthquakes in this area.
0: Witness the scars left by the Tohoku earthquake and the unwavering spirit that's bringing this land back to life. Japan Hour, Saturday on CNA.
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3: Biodiversity is booming, which is inviting for some local foragers and farmers who embrace edible wildlife.
4: We're the largest organic banana grower in Singapore.
5: This is a gem.
6: Amazing. Yeah. So the mulberries are from the garden.
7: No, that's delicious.
2: Singapore is ramping up conservation efforts locally and across the region.
8: I really do love reptiles and finding out about them, so I really love my job.
9: The building must relate to the lives of the people.
10: 目前还是一直要创新一些新的东西，我也不希望是人家把我看作是八十岁的人。
2: There are those who dare to be different, who have made their mark in Singapore and beyond.
4: You have such big dreams, you know, you want to change the world with your art.
11: Obviously, every fighter wants to win, so all you can do is to prepare yourself to win.

This is East Asia Tonight. Here are the headlines we're following. China and Japan remain on high alert as heavy rain fuels fears of further flooding and landslides across storm-hit regions still coping from destruction. North Korea's ballistic missile launch prompts swift condemnation from Seoul just days before joint military drills with Washington. Foxconn posts another strong quarter as booming demand for AI fuels production of servers and other tech hardware. And we have some breaking news for you out of China. Former Premier Zhu Rongji has died at the age of 97. State media reports that Mr. Zhu passed away in Beijing at around 11 a.m. this morning after an unsuccessful medical treatment for an illness. He was the fifth Premier of China from 1998 to 2003. Mr. Zhu was born in October 1928 in Changsha, Hunan Province. He joined the Communist Party of China in October 1949. Now, that is the same year the People's Republic of China was established. He was sent to the countryside during the Cultural Revolution in the 60s and the 70s

0: where he worked his way up and was appointed Shanghai mayor in 1987. Now, about a decade later as premier, he was seen as a leading figure behind China's economic policy, steering the country through the Asian financial crisis. A Vietnamese President Tô Lâm is stepping up his diplomatic engagements with a six-day state visit to Australia and New Zealand. Mr. Lâm met with Australian Prime Minister Anthony Albanese yesterday, signing deals across defence, agriculture and border security. They agreed to strengthen supply chain cooperation in areas such as critical minerals, semiconductors and clean energy. The leaders also agreed to deepen military cooperation, to work closely in maritime security and conduct joint training. And Mr. Lâm's trip to New Zealand will mark the first visit by a Vietnamese head of state in nearly 20 years. Around six agreements are expected to be signed. New Zealand Prime Minister Christopher Luxon said the two countries aim to strengthen ties in tourism and technology. Well, let's unpack this further. And we are joined by Nguyen Cat Thanh, visiting fellow at the Vietnam Studies Program in CS Yusof Ishak Institute. Dr. Nguyen, welcome to the show. I'll start you off in Australia. What do you see as the most significant outcomes of Tô Lâm's visit? And what does this tell you about Vietnam's bamboo diplomacy and where it's heading?
1: With the audio, I can hear the answer.
0: Now, I'm wondering whether you can hear me, so I will repeat the question one more time, Dr. Nguyen. What do you see as the most significant outcome of Tô Lâm's visit, and what does it tell you about where Vietnam's bamboo diplomacy is heading?
1: Yeah, thank you very much, and sorry for the voice issue. I think it's very important to see that Vietnam, Australia, and New Zealand are on three very important middle powers, Asia Pacific. So I think we should put Tô Lâm's visit to Australia and New Zealand as a context of the very uncertain geopolitical landscape in the region. So the most important thing that I have seen from Tô Lâm's visit to Australia and now in New Zealand is the theme of economic resilience when, you know, all very export-led economies, Vietnam, Australia, and New Zealand, confirm their commitment to open trade and to the regional order, and especially to, you know, in a way trying to insulate their economies in a very uncertain geopolitical landscape. And secondly, if you look closely at the cooperation agreements between Australia and Vietnam, for example, it's not only just about economic and trade, but also about mutual defense, about cooperation in terms of the increasing threats to the rules by order in the region. So I think I see the visits from Mr. Tô Lâm as another effort of Vietnam to strengthen its position as a middle power in the region and in trying to cooperate with more peacefully and more personally with other middle powers. And secondly, they also try to, you know, to deepen Vietnam's partnerships and friendships with countries to strengthen its bamboo diplomacy in a very uncertain time, especially given the threats in terms of trade tariff from the U.S. administration and also the secret threat from China on the South China Sea. So I think this is a very important moment for Vietnam, and it shows Vietnam's commitment to its bamboo diplomacy.
0: Interesting that you say that. I'm wondering, in terms of the defense cooperation, which was, one of many agreements, how big a part was that of the Australia visit? How much of this is really about China and issues perhaps connected with the South China Sea?
1: Obviously, both Vietnam and Australia don't want to mention China in their defense cooperation because Vietnam obviously is very wary of Chinese aggression on the South China Sea, whereas in Australia, there are a lot of concern about the security threat that China can pose in the South Pacific. But for both sides, as a maritime countries, Vietnam and Australia have a lot of room for cooperation, especially in terms of maritime security. And it's very important to note that Australia has been training many Vietnamese military personnel in Canberra for a very long time. And they also help Vietnam to train and to dispatch the Vietnamese peacekeepers to Africa. On the back of that, Australia is a treaty ally of America, and Vietnam and America in the past decade has increased their cooperation in many, many areas. But obviously, because of the concern about China, Vietnam doesn't want to move very close to US, at least explicitly. So Australia serves as a very important back channel for Vietnam to communicate and to work with America and with American allies in the region to secure the rules by order and protect Vietnam's national interests, especially on the South China Sea.
0: Even without aligning completely with the U.S., is it hard for Vietnam to be careful to appear, not to take sides in any major powers? How does it then deepen security ties with Australia, who seems to be a safe partner, without still crossing lines with Beijing?
1: Yeah, I think they're very carefully crafting the message that it's all about protecting the rules by order in the region. And secondly, all of the cooperation is not about sharing the common threat, whether China or whether something else, but about strengthening their security environment, especially in terms of maritime capacity. So if you look from that perspective, cooperation between Vietnam and Australia have both nations in their own capacity building, while at the same time doesn't seem to be a threat to China's directly. So in so doing, I think they lower the risk of displacing Beijing at a very, very difficult time geopolitically at the moment.
0: All right. I'm afraid we're going to have to leave it there, but do appreciate your time. We've been speaking there with Nguyen Cat Trang, visiting fellow at the Vietnam Studies Program in CS Yusof Ishak Institute. Thank you. Indonesia says its Navy vessel will conduct exercises with countries it passes through on its journey home. And that includes a planned drill with China in waters off Taiwan's east coast. The Indonesian Navy says the exercises were not intended for war fighting. It calls them passing exercises in line with Indonesia's non-aligned foreign policy. The Navy says those drills are goodwill engagements used by navies around the world for maritime diplomacy and cooperation. The vessel is heading home from Russia. It took part in a bilateral exercise with the Russian Navy towards the end of last month. China announced the planned drill yesterday. It says the exercise will involve communications and at-sea replenishment to strengthen cooperation between the two navies. But Taiwan has raised concerns. It has described the drills as dangerous, saying Beijing is trying to create a false impression that it controls those waters. China claims the island as part of its territory. Coming up in East Asia Tonight, we're going to be finding out how Japan's tea growers are racing to meet the world's booming appetite for matcha as China gains ground in its global production.
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4: Meet me there. Love your Sayang. Is she trying to spice up our marriage?
2: Meet Me There returns to places that have shaped lives and relationships. Take a heartfelt journey across Singapore and uncover cherished memories, enduring bonds, and the stories that connect us.
5: 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Oh, she's really there!
2: Meet Can Laken, Singapore's first deaf natural science illustrator and conservation photographer, whose extraordinary journey proves that passion and determination know no boundaries. This August on CNA.
6: I was locked in the cell pretty much 24 hours a day. Ma'am Hai Yuen has made it a thing to visit.
7: Returning for a second season.
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10: 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I'm a little bit nervous.

0: we are getting really excited. You haven't seen her for so long.
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0: Welcome back, everyone. Now, Japan made matcha a global icon, but China is now the biggest producer of matcha, with the global thirst for the powdered green tea is showing little signs of slowing. Our correspondents, Michio and Tansa Hui, are looking at the two countries and how they're responding to the global matcha boom in this week's episode of CNA Correspondent. Here's a preview.
1: In Japan, the city of Uji in Kyoto Prefecture is revered for its rich cultural heritage, its ancient sacred site, and as the setting of what's widely regarded as the world's first novel. Abroad, though, Uji is famous for one thing above all: matcha. Tea first took root in these fertile lands about 800 years ago, using seeds brought from China. Today, tea lovers continue to make the pilgrimage to Uji. Only the finest leaves are handpicked. And for premium matcha, only the first spring harvest, or first flush, the most flavorful, is used. Once picked, the leaves are rushed to a processing plant. Each millstone takes an hour to produce just 40 grams of matcha.
2: 80代 ありますけれども、で一番高級なのはもう10代とか決めてますのでね。
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1: Japan's matcha shortage made headlines around the world last year as demand outpaced supply. According to the country's agriculture ministry, exports of Japanese green tea, including matcha, hit record highs for 6 years running. In 2025, the total exceeded 12,600 tons, up 43% from the previous year. But if Japan can't produce enough matcha, who can?
4: Shrouded in the mist of Fanjing Mountain lies the city of Tongren in the southwestern province of Guizhou. Its cool climate and abundant rainfall have long made the region ideal for growing tea. But its rugged landscape also slowed development. Then, demand for matcha exploded.
5: Why?
6: Why?
4: 71-year-old Yang Xiuyuan has worked these fields for much of his life. He earns 100 yuan, or about $15 a day, pruning, fertilizing, and harvesting tea. More than 100,000 farmers now make a living from the matcha industry in what was once China's poorest province. Today, Tongren City alone produces roughly a fifth of China's matcha, helping to drive the country's rise as the world's largest matcha producer. Last year, China accounted for about 70% of global matcha supply, more than 12,000 tons, according to the China Tea Marketing Association. And leading the way is Gui Tea, the country's biggest

0: matcha maker.
1: 日本的抹茶近几年呢，它的增长其实也是很快的，但是赶不上市场的需求的速度。所以说这些年中国很多的新进入抹茶产业的企业非常多。
0: Gui Tea entered the matcha business a decade ago. Today, it exports matcha to Japan and more than 50 other countries.
2: Amazing story there. So we want to further unpack this global matcha boom and matcha battle. For that, we're joined by CNA's senior correspondent, Michio Ishida. She is in Tokyo and Tan Sehui is in Beijing. But first to Michio, I loved watching you walk through that processing plant there. But how are Japanese growers adapting to China's increasingly expanding matcha industry?
3: Well, many tea producers I spoke to are trying to increase matcha production, but there's really a limit to how much Japan can expand. There's a shortage of labor force, aging farmers. In the case of Uji, the home of premium matcha, there's the issue of limited space as it's mountainous. But to respond to growing demand for matcha around the world, there's a shift in tea growing regions from producing leaf tea for sencha, which is the most common type of tea in Japan, to tencha, which is the source for matcha. So while the overall production of tea leaves has been falling in Japan, tencha production rose more than 3 times in 10 years.
2: Now, is the Chinese matcha production at a level where a Japanese tea industry see it as a threat?
3: Well, it really depends on what kind of quality of matcha you're talking about. If you're talking about a second flush, third flush, which would not be regarded as premium matcha, but most likely used to make sweets or food products, the view among Japanese tea industry member is the quality of Chinese matcha is about the same as Japan's. But when it comes to premium matcha, industry members here think Uji is the best. Now, basically, many in Japan's tea industry welcome China's expansion because Japan basically cannot meet the global demand. Professor Yoriyuki Nakamura, a tea expert at the University of Shizuoka, thinks the world wants 100,000 tons. Japan doesn't even have enough matcha to meet its domestic market. Japan actually needs to import from China for a matcha powder used for sweets, for example. And if China responds to demand of mass production of matcha, then Japan can focus on premium matcha.
2: I get it. Now, Sehui, you heard Michio there say, you know, the pie is big enough. There are different kinds of pies to satisfy everyone. But what's happening in China, even though it surpassed Japan in output, do you think it can really challenge Japan and its reputation, especially the high quality matcha?
4: Well, Jill, I like how you described it earlier, that it is a battle. It is indeed a battle between China and Japan. At the moment, the ambition is there, because when I talk to my interviewees at Guizhou, which is one of the tea-producing regions here in China, well, there I got a sense of pride from them, and there's a strong sense of pride because they said that they want to reclaim what is said to be a Chinese tradition. They're saying that matcha originated during the Song and Tang dynasty, so that's what they want to bring back. But they did tell me that the biggest challenge, just like what Michio said, it could be the perception of Chinese matcha. Not many people know about Chinese matcha. They still think that Japan is the one that produces matcha, but actually the world's biggest producer is China. So what China is doing is that they're going out for a strategy. Strategizing because much of the demand is really, the majority of that demand is for not for refined matcha. We're really looking at the beverage grade matcha, and that is what China has in terms of a competitive advantage. Because when we look at cafes, we're talking matcha lattes, matcha cakes, matcha ice cream. You don't need ceremonial grade matcha for that. What you need is the lower tier, mid tier matcha. In fact, those kinds of matcha are better in terms of blending with, let's say, milk, coconut, other various flavorings. And so China is really really going big on that. But with that said, do not underestimate China. I spoke with the largest producer. They're saying that a growing proportion of their newly produced matcha is high grade. And so they're really investing a lot in R&D and technology. And I asked them, how long do you think Chinese matcha will take when it comes to securing an important position in a high-quality matcha? They say give them 5 years. So 5 years, we'll see whether China can match up with Japan in terms of their ceremonial-grade matcha.
2: Wow, 5 years. If you asked them and spoke to them, did they mention perhaps a challenge or an obstacle that might extend that 5 years to a bit longer, perhaps, to reach that grade?
4: That's right. I spoke to the farmers there, and what I sensed was that the biggest challenge is, and the irony is that even though they're trying to expand the production of their matcha to meet the demand, the irony is that the workforce, it is aging. The farmers I spoke with, the average age is above 70 years old, and they're saying that the younger generation, they don't want to go into this industry because first, it is labor intensive and also incomes are modest. And so this is going to be a big challenge going forward. So I also asked the tea company, they did say that what they are going to leverage would be technology. So right now, they're having a lot of machines that can be operated by two people and run by lithium batteries. So this would increase the speed of tea picking, tea leaf picking. And so in Guizhou alone, they have 10,000 units alone. And also, I think another challenge would be climate. You know, these tea picking process will be very much dependent on the weather because the farmers said that when it rains, they cannot work outside and this would affect their income. And, you know, just over the last few days, we've been reporting on Typhoon Dolphin, heavy rains over the last few days, not just in China, in Japan as well. And so increasingly moving forward, that will be going to be a big challenge.
2: Absolutely. Michio, the last question to you. You heard Sehui saying that technology is going to do the heavy lifting because of a somewhat aging population in China. What are Japan's challenges when it comes to sustaining their boom?
3: Well, let me start with a bright sign from Uji in Kyoto. Young generation there is, they're willing to actually take over and run the tea business. That's on the back of the boom. It's promising high returns. But the challenges, like in China, the lack of farmers willing to be out in the fields and, you know, handpick the leaves. Now, president of Japan Tea Central Association, Yoko Kamikawa, who's a lower house member and former foreign minister, she told me in a news conference that she aims to support smart farming. Now, another challenge industry members express concern over is, including Ms. Kamikawa, a green tea powder claimed to be Japanese matcha is sold worldwide, but they're not actually Japanese matcha. So Tea Association here and their exporters have persuaded the Agriculture Ministry to apply its trademark for produce with tradition and regional importance. And it was accepted, and GI, which is in short for geographical indication, is a trademark, which was accepted on Japanese tea from July. Then there's the question of whether matcha boom will continue. Japan's tea industry was shrinking because green tea, including matcha, was not drawing enough demand. But for now, industry members hail the matcha boom worldwide, boosting their motivation to produce quality tea, including matcha.
2: Well, there you go. Japan or Chinese matcha laid out very nicely by our CNA correspondents, Michio Ishida in Tokyo, Tan Sehui in Beijing. Thank you, ladies. Now you can catch the full episode of CNA Correspondent 9:30 p.m. Singapore, Hong Kong time, or anytime on CNA.Asia or on YouTube. And that is this Wednesday's edition of East Asia Tonight. 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Bye-bye.

0: Cruise through the heart of Budapest on the Danube and uncover a city that captivates day and night. Visit us at Natus booth 4H32 to book.
1: The first thing in the morning as Asia wakes up to a new day. Get up to speed with major events shaping lives in the region and other parts of the world.
2: Putting things in perspective with eye-opening reports and expert analysis as a new era of global politics breeds power struggles and shifting alliances.
1: We get to the heart of the matter and take stock of the issues you're invested in with on-the-ground reports and wall-to-wall coverage. But viewing it all from a regional lens because we put Asia first.
3: The future of global shipping depends on cleaner fuels, and the race is on to develop them. But what if a fuel claiming to be green isn't?
4: They look the same, they smell the same.
3: In Singapore, scientists are searching for fuel fingerprints hidden at the atomic level.
4: The most important clue that we are looking for lies in the carbon.
3: Watch Breakthroughs on demand at cna.asia.
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0: Towering nearly 200 metres above the plains of central Sri Lanka, Sinagiri is one of the country's most striking historical sites. Also known as Lion Rock, this UNESCO World Heritage Site dates back to the 5th century, serving as the royal palace of King Kashipa. Its name is derived from a lion-shaped gateway that once stood at its entrance. Today, only its massive stone paws remain. While much of Sinagiri's architecture has been lost to time, traces of its foundations offer a glimpse of what it once was. The king's delicately carved throne can still be seen today, while ponds with complex filtration systems suggest a level of engineering that was ahead of its time. Following the king's death, Sinagiri was abandoned as a royal residence and later converted into a monastery. Even without its former grandeur, the view from the top is as majestic as ever.
1: Right in a chaotic moment.
2: Midnight later tonight here in Thailand, it's too little too late.
3: And I ask whether there's a political element to it, nobody can exactly tell you why.
4: Look, things are never perfect when you're engaged in politics.
1: Each one doing what each one wants.
5: So what's the United Nations doing amidst this world of supreme chaos?
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0: When Singapore separated from Malaysia on August 9th, 1965, it became one of the world's last city-states. Like the grand city-states of old, these modern outliers stay relevant to the world by being open.
1: As a small city-state, they must be able to trade, they must be able to do business, you have to be porous.
0: But this comes with the trade-offs of welcoming wealth, ideas, and immigrants like me.
2: My mom is a Singaporean Chinese, and my dad was originally from England. But that makes it a little bit hard for people to pinpoint exactly what my identity is.

0: I guess in many ways, Singapore is exactly the same. It's constantly grappling with its duality of being a global city and a nation state.
1: How do you create a society that is both outward-looking but is also rooted in its own values? And that is the great challenge.
0: Juggling the tensions of being a global city-state could just be Singapore's greatest balancing act.

0: At the Port of Singapore, millions of containers are transferred between ships, connecting global trade. Its exceptional efficiency has made it the world's leading transshipment hub.
1: The Port of Singapore is extraordinarily well run. They couldn't afford to have an inefficient port because, hey, if I want an inefficient port, there's plenty of other places I can go. When you're a small, you got to be better. And if you're a city-state, you're going to have to be very efficient at what you do.
2: Thanks to Singapore's strategic position as a global trade hub, we get access to produce from all around the world. But there is a catch. When there are global disruptions and supply chain issues, we really feel the pinch here.
0: Relying too much on one specialty can make a city-state vulnerable. How do city-states stay relevant in more ways than one? In southern France, on its border with Italy, lies the Principality of Monaco. It's a tiny city-state, just 2 square kilometers, but it's become a magnet for wealth from around the world.
2: The Casino de Monte Carlo has been at the heart of Monaco's economy since 1863. By attracting wealthy visitors and gamblers from all across Europe, the casino was able to turn Monaco from a struggling principality to a thriving, prosperous destination.
0: But does Monaco still depend on gaming and luxury tourism? To better understand Monaco's economy, I caught up with their Minister of Finance.
2: Minister Caprori, when we talk about Monaco, a lot of us think of the casino and the Grand Prix, but how much of Monaco's economy is actually driven by these two industries?
3: Not much, actually. Monaco has a very diversified economy. Financial activities, banks, wealth management, even industrial activities. We used to have pharmaceuticals, we have a lot of research, development. The key thing to understand Monaco's economy is we want to maximize value added per square meter. Any small place is exploited in the most efficient way.
0: Monaco's GDP has nearly doubled in the last decade. Its approach reminds me of how Singapore diversified its economy to maximize its limited land. Beyond trade and logistics, Singapore has built up world-class industries in advanced manufacturing, technology, and financial services. Singapore's rise as a financial center mirrors how historic city-states gained influence through finance. Located in northern Italy, Venice was once an island republic that endured over 1,000 years. Venetian author and historian Alessandro Mazzamagno shares how Venice became the gold standard of financial centers by minting the Venetian ducat.
4: It was the first gold coin in the whole history of the Venetian state. It became the most important coin for all Europe towards the Middle East. Coins were not just a piece of silver or a piece of gold. They were the symbol of the state, and so people had trust in them. And so they contributed to create this financial system.
2: So what contributed to the rise of Venice as a financial hub?
4: In Rialto, the financial heart of Venice. You have to imagine a sort of a place full of people, trader people, bankers. You have insurance, you have banks and exchanges, you know. And the people came there to sell and to buy from all around all Europe.
5: So for Venice, finance emerged very naturally from trade. For Singapore, it was a very different story.
2: Singapore is one of the top financial centers in the world, and its financial sector here employs over 200,000 people, including my husband. But Singapore wasn't always a financial hub. It started as a center for entrepot trade, where merchants and middlemen, like the ones you see behind me, would import goods and store them in their warehouses. They would then go on to export those goods to other markets. All the trade along the Singapore River attracted moneylenders and bankers, but this alone didn't make Singapore a world-class financial hub. No, the Singapore government took deliberate steps to support the financial sector.
5: It was then Dr. Goh Keng Swee who decided under the counsel of Albert Winsemius from the United Nations that Singapore was well positioned to be a financial hub.
0: Over six decades, various key milestones have paved the way for Singapore to be ranked among the world's top financial centres. But being a global financial hub does have its trade-offs.
5: So it is a bit unfortunate that many global financial centres across the world also experience high levels of inequality. When the financial centre takes root, financial elites and professionals enter the city. Now, as the financial sector grows and attracts more investors, high net worth individuals will not only bring their capital to the city, they'll also relocate to the city.
0: Singapore is home to a rising number of billionaires and ultra-high net worth individuals with assets exceeding $30 million.
6: To get some additional units.
0: To understand what's attracting the super rich to Singapore, I speak to Ken Chu. He's an advisor to a family office. It's an organization set up to manage and invest the generational wealth of an ultra-wealthy family. Mm-hmm. Ken works for a billionaire who made his fortune in East Asia.
7: Hi, Kelly, so this is our tea room.
8: Nice.
7: For Chinese tea collection.
8: So Ken, what do you think it is about Singapore that attracts these ultra-high net worth individuals to come here, park their money here, and really develop?
7: Singapore is fortunate as it's being deemed as a safe place. It's efficient and it's international. Since the last 6 years, the world being a more volatile place compared to before. We have new wars, new disease outbreaks, new geopolitical tensions. People are looking for a safe harbor.
0: But how does more apparent wealth affect Singapore society? Dr. Nathan Peng is a policy expert who studies inequality in Singapore.
9: We come across certain instances of ostentatious or flashy consumption. I think some Singaporeans might get reminded about inequality and their position in society and why is it that I am unable to afford some of these luxuries. The number of luxury cars in Singapore as a percentage of the total number of cars is actually rising in recent years.
8: Do you think that there is a greater perception of inequality here then?
9: From macroeconomic numbers that we measure with things like income ratios, Gini coefficients, since World War II, inequality in Singapore has been relatively stable. But that said, and you see this from opinion polls done by Access Singapore, where about 50% of Singaporeans feel that in the last 10 years, inequality has actually worsened.
8: So then what are the risks involved of that felt inequality?
9: So I think our former Prime Minister Lee Hsien Loong said in 2018 that if left unaddressed, politics will turn vicious, society will fracture, and the country will wither.
0: A city-state's government can curb inequality by taxing the ultra-wealthy and limiting how much they influence politics. This was underscored recently when a Singaporean minister was convicted for accepting gifts from a wealthy businessman and sentenced to 12 months in prison. Like Singapore, Venice was watchful of corruption. Venetian author and historian Alberto Tosofei says strict rules kept its leaders accountable and this helped the Republic to endure for centuries.
10: The Doge's palace was the heart of a city-state, political and administrative heart. The whole of a major council shows the portraits of the first 76 Doges of the Republic among the 120 who rule city-state during its history.
8: But there is one which has been covered up with a black veil. What happened there?
10: Marin Falier searched to become the sole ruler of a town. He was discovered, beheaded, and buried with his head between his legs. No place for the man who betrayed the Republic.
8: So it seems like there was a very harsh stance on corruption or using your power for personal gain.
10: The Doge, they couldn't accept gift. A gift is the first step for corruption. And the Doge could not move a step without being controlled. The Doge was submitted to a trial after his death. There was a trial on the corpse and all his living act.
8: So after you've died,
10: yeah,
8: you go through a trial,
10: yeah,
8: and it's your family members and descendants that then suffer the consequences of your poor choices whilst you were ruling.
10: That's it.
8: Wow. That seems really harsh. Learning about how Venice was like back in the days of being a city-state was really quite remarkable. They knew that they had to make sure that there was no corruption whatsoever amongst its ministers, even amongst the top dog or the top doge, simply because if they allowed it to happen, even something as small as a gift exchange, they knew that that would sow the seeds for something much, much bigger.
0: Despite its checks and balances, corruption and nepotism crept into the Venetian state as a few powerful merchant families came to dominate both commerce and politics.
5: Now, our lessons from Renaissance Italy has shown us that corruption can lead to the decline of city-states. If the government becomes corrupt, it is captured by the financial elite. It could lead to a broad loss of trust. It could lead to political decay. For a small city-state, there may be no coming back from this kind of decline.
11: In an all-new season of Meet Me There...
12: Bing!
13: Where are you?
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13: 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Bernard, Harrison!
11: A killer cast.
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0: It's fascinating to see models of Singapore and go and find where your house is. It just helps you appreciate everything that gets done to make sure that Singapore is developed and utilized in a great and efficient manner.
1: Singapore is very unique because we're not just a city, we're also a country and an island. And so we have to find ways to fit all the different needs into 735 square kilometers of land. What we have to do is to strike a balance that enables us to plan for a Singapore where we will have a vibrant economy, we will have a society that's very inclusive, and we will also have nature and heritage as well to make our city a very lovable and livable one.
2: Urban planners in Singapore have long faced the challenge of balancing livability and growth.
3: Singapore, expanding industrially, is growing all the time.
2: In the 1960s, the city faced a housing crisis due to overcrowding and poor living conditions. So the government rehoused Singaporeans in high-density public flats. 80% of Singaporeans came to live in public housing by the 1980s. Today's housing challenge is keeping homes affordable as prices rise due to limited land, population growth, and high demand from local and foreign buyers.
4: So I think the Singapore government has tried to insulate the Singapore population from some of these effects, for example, rising housing prices, by creating two housing markets, one with public housing for 80% of Singaporeans, where Singaporeans get relatively cheaper access to housing, and then the private housing market for the remainder of the population and also foreigners.
0: Over here, we've got public housing, behind us some private condominiums, and across the road, landed property as well. How does this reflect the broader social fabric here in Singapore?
4: So I think across Singapore, you see the exact same patterns replicated across different neighborhoods. And that's largely a result of our policy to have different housing types mixing in the same neighborhood to kind of ensure a mixing of different income groups and the prevention of enclaves, right, from forming here in Singapore.
5: Singapore is about the only global city and financial hub that is building public housing in the city center. Now, imagine if we were a little bit like the other financial hubs, like Hong Kong or New York, where most of the prime locations are dominated by private real estate developers, private condominiums, and only high-income individuals could purchase houses in these areas. If we allow enclaves of private estates and the rich to emerge, that could result in a broader decline in our societal order and trust. And for a city-state like Singapore, this would be especially disastrous.
2: Affordable housing is a major challenge in Monaco, where extreme land scarcity and high property prices surpass those of Singapore. The influx of wealthy residents further drives up demand and prices.
0: Monaco has some of the priciest real estate in the world. The penthouse at the Odeon Towers was sold for just over $400 million. The project caters to the world's elite with swimming pools, private spas, and 24/7 concierge access.
6: Bonjour, monsieur.
7: Bonjour, madame.
2: But the Odeon Tower doesn't just contain luxury apartments. It includes many state-owned apartments reserved for Monegasque citizens. Its developer, Group Marzocco, a leading luxury real estate company, has developed other projects with a mix of private and public flats.
0: These state-owned apartments don't just reside in public housing estates, but they can also be featured within ultra-luxe apartment buildings like this one.
2: Mixing apartment types maximizes land, but most public and private housing remains separate.
8: The balance between private and public housing that's decided at the government level, the total real estate in Monaco is sort of harmonious. Every Monaco citizen has a right to housing, and if they cannot afford one, it will be given by the government with very large subsidies.
0: Currently, Monaco has over 3,000 state-owned apartments set aside for its Monegasque citizens. Now, it doesn't seem like a lot until you remember that there are only about 10,000 Monegasque nationals in total.
6: Bonjour.
9: Bonjour.
6: Nice to meet you.
9: Nice to meet you.
2: Mrs. Karen Meyer was originally from Bolivia, but gained Monegasque citizenship through marriage to her late husband. She has two children and a new husband, who is French.
6: I think my first impressions of meeting a Monegasque family was, wow, what an amazing place to stay. It is a stunning apartment, and I think to have public housing that looks and feels very premium is quite a luxury. But it's obviously a way of taking care of the Monegasques.
7: So Karen, how much would you pay for a place like this?
9: Aujourd'hui, mon logement me coûte 1560 euros exactement par mois. Personnellement, si je n'étais pas monégasque, je ne pourrais pas me loger dans un appartement de cette taille et encore moins à Monaco au prix du logement actuel ici. 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
2: Over 60% of Monegasque citizens live in public housing, and the city is building more state-owned apartments to house 75% of Monegasques by 2034. But citizens of prosperous city-states don't just expect their homes to be affordable. They want their homes to be green and well-connected too. And that takes planning. I'm meeting Nicholas Lee, a designer from the Urban Redevelopment Authority. He's showing me a tool they use to plan Singapore's future cityscape.
10: ePlanner is a very powerful platform that allows us to integrate over 200 data sets of information that's useful for planning and urban design. It's almost like playing SimCity. With a click of a button, it actually will generate accurate and realistic development simulations that are in accordance with the master plan.
11: So Nicholas showed me the ePlanner tool, which also blew my mind, just because it creating a replica of Singapore.
10: So every tree has been surveyed and mapped out. So this is quite an accurate depiction of the trees that are on site.
11: And what it does is it helps you to scope and also to assess building planning, air flows, traffic flows, people flows. Just seeing how they're utilizing technology is remarkable.
2: One plan that's come to life in Singapore is the new Bidadari Estate. The area was a cemetery, but has been resurrected as a housing estate with a public park at its core. Professor Cheong Kun Hien oversaw the planning and redesign of Bidadari when she was the chief of the Housing and Development Board.
12: Bidadari actually is a reflection of the challenges we have in planning Singapore. We had to put in a new town, which is highly dense, into quite a small space. So we started by asking, so what is Bidadari about? A lot of people think that it's a cemetery, but if you go back in history, Bidadari actually had a beautiful alcove garden here many decades ago. So the idea of putting in a regional park became the central theme of this master plan. I think people need greening. They need parks, especially in a very dense city, because it provides respite and a getaway feeling for relaxation and recreation.
2: The Bidadari project makes room for green, open spaces through efficient use of land. The lake isn't just for recreation. It collects and drains stormwater to prevent floods. The housing blocks are densely packed, yet positioned to maximise wind flow, reducing urban heat and keeping residents comfortable.
12: When we developed Bidadari, I think many of the bird watchers were very concerned that the birds would disappear. So what we did was we planned the park very carefully and we worked with Nature Society and the bird watchers and made sure that we actually preserve many of the mature trees that are here. So as a result, the birds came back, and so did the bird watchers. We need to provide housing, which means we need to use up land. But people who love nature do not like the fact that a lot of the greenery may have to be removed. So again, it's about bringing stakeholders together to try to understand these tension points and come to some conclusion where we can strike a good balancing act.
11: I think Singaporeans are a tricky bunch to please, you know. We want the best of everything. You're never going to please everybody. But I think the government's doing a pretty good job of trying to check all the boxes.
13: If you look at the most beautiful urban landscapes in the world, a lot of them were city-states because they had to be good at what they did. If you have limited land, how do you use it efficiently? And I think Singapore's done a great job of that by keeping open space. You know, when you're in Singapore, you don't feel the claustrophobia that you would feel, for instance, in a big city.
14: One job is no longer enough for many young Filipinos.
15: Kapag may nakikita akong social media ng isang Gen Z na madaming trabaho, mas nape-pressure din talaga ako magtrabaho pa.
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14: Are young Filipinos hustling for success or survival? 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

0: Saturday on Japan Hour, our cyclist Zach arrives in Iwate, where nature's beauty meets remarkable resilience.
1: There's a lot of earthquakes in this area.
0: Witness the scars left by the Tohoku earthquake and the unwavering spirit that's bringing this land back to life. Japan Hour, Saturday on CNA.
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3: Singapore is a nation state, but as Singapore innovates, as Singapore moves upwards in the value chain, it needs talents.
4: A city state has to compete on brains and talent and good administration.
5: This is where the lawyers used to stay.
2: Alberto says talented inventors were drawn to Venice because it upheld the rule of law.
5: A representation of Venice is justice.
2: In 1474, the Republic of Venice became one of the first to introduce patent laws, protecting inventors' rights to profit from their ideas. This attracted people to innovate in the city.
5: Venice invented a lot of stuff. Invented the first assembly line. Invented the mirror. A small Venetian mirror with a silver frame had the same value of three paintings of Raphael. Venice invented many things related to print, to the books. It was the capital of books during the 16th century.
2: As a publishing center, Venice offered innovators and explorers a platform to share their ideas with the world. The Marciana Library has preserved a treasure trove of historic books published in Venice.
5: We have here the first geographical treaty. The author, Ramusio, was a geographer. You could know all the known world of that time. Or you can also know the gastronomy. The author was the cook of the Pope. And he wrote one of the first, the most important kitchen book of the 16th century.
6: The original cookbook. I love it.
5: Innovation and creativity are the best instrument to go over time, you know, and to give to the state something, a wellness to people who live in the state, and also something to give as an heritage to the world.
6: So I think it's quite remarkable that patent laws were around even back then. They knew that respecting the innovation and the creator of that innovation was a key to attracting talent. And I think Singapore wants to attract that same level of talent in the same way that Venice did all those years ago.
2: In Singapore, universities are magnets for global talent. At the NUS School of Medicine, I meet Professor Dean Ho. He's an award-winning scientist from America who joined the university in 2018.
7: All right, Kelly, we're going to put this wearable on you, and then after that, we're going to slowly ramp up the pace, and with the data that we get, we're going to start the process of making a digital twin of you to see how to best personalize your treatment.
2: Combining his expertise in AI and bioengineering, Prof. Dean has helped establish an institute in the new field of digital medicine.
7: And this digital twin tells us what dose or difficulty that will net them the highest level of performance improvement.
6: You could have gone anywhere in the world, but you chose Singapore. Why is that?
7: For me, on the professional side, I really wanted to be part of an ecosystem where the path to getting these innovations to patients is accelerated. Every day we get there quicker, lives are saved. At the same time, I also wanted to be part of a community that was welcoming, that would support and embrace my family as well, being that I would be able to love coming to work every day and actually viewing my colleagues as close friends and family. And when you look at wrapping all of these together, I knew Singapore was a place where both personally and professionally, we would be happy, that I would be happy.
8: Kopi o kosong. Two.
2: Prof Dean's work goes beyond the lab and office. He surveys different neighborhoods to understand people's diets and lifestyles.
7: When I'm at an HDB exercise facility, I get met with smiles and waves as I'm doing, you know, quick pull-ups. But also seeing the community out there looking after themselves is motivating, it's welcoming, and it actually just makes my morning. It's really fun.
2: Prof Dean's ability, desire, and willingness to integrate himself into a heartland society is really important when it comes to foreign talent coming to Singapore. When I moved to Singapore, my parents were very, very explicit with, we are not here as expats, we are here living as locals. And I feel like Prof Dean has done exactly the same thing.
3: As a global city state, you have to attract talents, you have to let talents come in. And this is good for Singapore. But at some points, this creates tensions because the local population feel that their places are being taken up by immigrants. So this is a constant challenge for a nation state that is also a global city state.
2: Singapore's foreign workforce makes up about 1 in 4 people in the city state. As of June 2024, there were over 1.5 million foreign workers. They are issued different work passes based on their skill levels. At the Ministry of Manpower, I meet Kenny Tan. As Deputy Secretary, he says his job is to unleash the potential of Singapore's workforce.
6: Am I in danger of losing my job to a foreigner? Like, I feel that's maybe a question that a lot of Singaporeans might have.
9: It's not a zero-sum game between foreigners and local workers, but rather it's about growing the economic pie and creating a bigger slice for Singaporeans. That translates to more jobs for Singaporeans, not less.
6: So then, DS, where do you see global talent competing with Singaporean talent there?
10: We must recognise that at the individual level in the workplace, global talent does compete with Singaporean talent.

0: And some people may feel anxious about this. But I think the way to deal with this is how can we support Singaporeans to compete strongly and fairly. Over the next 5 years, we are setting aside $10 billion to empower all Singaporeans to take charge of their career health, upskill, and seize new opportunities in the future economy. Secondly, I think it's also important that we ensure a level playing field. So the qualifying salaries for the employment pass and S-pass holders, we peg these salaries to the wages of the top one-third of the Singaporean workforce. So this ensures that the foreign professionals who come in are of high quality and don't come in to undercut local wages. So dealing with competition is tough, we recognise that. But Singaporeans, us too, we have a part to play. We've got to work hard, upskill, and meet the competition head on.
1: The city-state of Monaco depends even more heavily on foreign talent than Singapore does.
2: Each weekday, tens of thousands of workers commute into Monaco from neighbouring France and Italy, outnumbering the residents that live here in this small city-state.
3: Total population is about 40,000. We've got between 50,000 and 60,000 people moving into Monaco in the morning and leaving Monaco in the evening.
1: With 75% of Monaco's residents already foreign nationals, the daily influx makes the workforce 90% foreign. Karen works at the Monégasque Sanitation Company, which employs about 300 people, many from abroad.
4: Yes, pour le coup, mais il y a beaucoup de Comoriens, beaucoup de Portugais, beaucoup d'Italiens, beaucoup de Français. Je rencontre beaucoup des Européens. Moi, personnellement, à mon travail, on est, je sais pas, pas beaucoup de Monégasques.
1: Monégasques make up just 10% of the workforce and less than 25% of the resident population.
5: Most of the people are from out of town. That's okay, but I guess the trade-off is that you have to accept that as a Monégasque, you are the minority. You would feel quite outnumbered, I feel. In Singapore, you don't get that sense as much, simply because you don't have that sort of flooding into Singapore. So whilst we talk about Singapore having a lot of foreign talent, we're still the majority.
6: Local citizens may feel that I don't want to have too many short-term immigrants in my midst. Then when you bring in a lot of this talent and those born, bred and raised in Singapore becomes smaller and smaller, it will affect, I guess, our social cohesion and what it means to define our identity as Singaporeans.
7: How do you create a society that is both outward-looking and tolerant, but is also rooted in its own values? And that is the great challenge that any city-state or any society faces.
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2: Meet me there. Love your Sayang. She's trying to spice up our marriage.
0: Meet Me There returns to places that have shaped lives and relationships. Take a heartfelt journey across Singapore and uncover cherished memories, enduring bonds, and the stories that connect us.
3: Oh my God! She's really there!
0: Meet Kan Lekan, Singapore's first deaf natural science illustrator and conservation photographer, whose extraordinary journey proves that passion and determination know no boundaries. This August on CNA.
4: I was locked in the cell pretty much 24 hours a day. Ma'am Hai Yuan has made it a thing to visit.
5: Returning for a second season.
6: Jumi, my helper, was the silent strength.
7: Miss Lee paid extra attention to me because she knew that I was from her children's home.
5: This time, with more well-known personalities and more lost connections.
8: You are paired with somebody, but after 3 months, you separate and lose touch with your BMT buddy.
9: I'm a little bit nervous.
10: We are getting really excited. You haven't seen her for so long.
9: Maybe I end up being surprised more than him.
11: After 10 years, I just want to let her know that I've been honoring her words.
7: I don't know why I waited so long to have this reunion.
5: Finding, a returning series, starting 15th August on CNA.

0: love my neighborhood of Katong and Joo Chiat. It really is a slice of multicultural Singapore. And over the years, the various migrant communities have contributed to the ever-changing landscape. More recently, gentrification has brought in hip cafes, expats, and transnational residents like myself.
1: But in a city-state that's so diverse and dynamic, it's hard to find shared values beyond our multiculturalism.
2: I think multiracialism is a defining value for Singapore because it is the very reason why there is a Singapore as an independent and sovereign state.
3: Singapore and any city-state has to be very, very aware of its cultural heritage and its sense of uniqueness. If you look like a center anywhere else, you lose that little bit of advantage that you might have had. That's a danger that city-states face all the time. What are they about? What's their culture?
1: Unlike Singapore, in the other modern city-states, citizens are united by a shared religion. Their citizens are also rooted in centuries-old institutions. While the Vatican City has been an independent city-state for less than 100 years, its unbroken line of popes has led the Catholic Church for about 2,000 years.
0: I think there is a lot of love for people around the world for the Pope. So even if you are not a citizen of the Vatican City itself, it's almost like you feel like you're home.
4: So we've walked for 1,000 kilometers in 2 months, specifically to come to Rome.
5: The Vatican City, I mean, it's such a remarkable place, really, and the extraordinary basilica that's behind us.
6: It's a symbol of peace on earth. All we want to be in peace in Ukraine.
1: Every Sunday, people gather in St. Peter's Square to hear the Pope deliver his noontime Angelus prayer and message.
7: Cari fratelli e sorelle, buona domenica.
0: Personally, as a Catholic, I think coming here to the Vatican and being a part of the Angelus was quite an emotional experience. I think I expected the message from the Vatican to be one which was a lot more religious, but the one that I received was actually one of love and peace, regardless of religion.
7: Tacciano le armi, si dia spazio al diavolo. Preghiamo per la martoriata Ucraina, la Palestina, Israele, Myanmar, Sud Sudan.
1: Offering a universal message of peace helps the Vatican remain relevant, not just to Catholics, but to the world. It uses its moral authority to address global crises like the refugee crisis and climate change.
8: We try to keep that

0: universal dimension. In this office, I think we have 25, 26 different nationalities. So I come from England, from Liverpool. The Holy Father is an Argentinian Jesuit, a member of an international order.
1: Today's Vatican embraces the world. Unlike centuries ago, when it was intolerant of people of other faiths, even supporting crusades against Muslim forces. In contrast, Venice welcomed foreigners that could contribute to the economy.
2: It was a place where, whether you were Muslim or Jewish, you could go there. And, you know, the Venetians cared about one thing. It was called money.
3: So now we have some of the most precious books of the history of publishing. Three religious books from different religions. And the first, Talmud, was published in Venice. Venice became the hub of Hebrew pressing. Then we have a religious Armenian book. In Venice was published the first Armenian book ever. And then we have the first translation of the Holy Quran in Italian.
4: Why was it that Venice was publishing books from different religions?
3: In the 16th century, Venice was a city of foreigners. People from all over Europe and Middle East was able to work with books in different languages.
1: Venice profited from foreign business networks, but managed diversity by keeping communities separate. For example, they confined the Jewish population to this area, which gave rise to the term ghetto.
3: In 1516, there was a war outside Venice. Many Jews came to Venice to escape the enemies. The government of Venice said, okay, we give you a place, but a place where you stay closed.
1: At its peak, up to 5,000 residents lived in the ghetto. But the state restricted how openly Jews could worship and even controlled the kinds of jobs they could do.
3: So they were mainly bankers, magicians, doctors, you know? And for instance, William Shakespeare wrote The Merchant of Venice, and where we can spot a Jewish banker and a Christian banker working together, but separating during the night because the Jewish one had to come back here and sleep here and not in the rest of the city.
4: Were they allowed to intermingle socially? Were they allowed to get married, for example?
3: No. Marriage between Christians and Jewish were forbidden.
1: Venice enforced separation, but Singapore imposes social integration. Racial enclaves persisted from the colonial era into independence, with public housing blocks often dominated by single ethnic groups. To bridge these divides, the government introduced racial quotas in public housing in 1989. Dr. Leong Chan Hung researches social cohesion in Singapore. He shares with me the rationale for the ethnic integration policy.
5: The goal is to ensure that there will not be a pure ethnic enclaves. Every block and every neighborhood, you would have Chinese, the Malays, the Indians, and the ethnic others. You have the opportunity to come in contact and meet people who are different, which is important to establishing the common understanding of who we are as Singaporean as a multiracial, multicultural society.
1: In Singapore's public housing estates, there are also quotas for non-citizens and permanent residents. It's a way to maintain social harmony as the immigrant population grows.
5: In general, having shared spaces, community spaces, really help.
6: When I first moved to Singapore, one of the first things that my dad and I did was actually seek out a space that we could go and do karate together. And one of the places was actually in a community center. And we found some great friends that we got on well with, and we found that sport really helped to bond us within that community.
5: Community centers, by and large, they have the mandate to bring people together, to create opportunities for interactions.
1: While state-run community centres are purpose-built for gathering, Dr. Leong says social integration often unfolds naturally in shared, everyday spaces.
7: Hello.
8: Hello. Good. Green and yellow.
7: Okay, yellow here.
8: Yellow here.
7: Green there. Green there. Good.
1: Take this open field. On Sundays, immigrants and locals gather not by policy, but through the shared love of football.
9: barbecue on Sunday is rather diverse. The bulk of it are people from Singapore. We've got guys from Malaysia like myself. There are some guys from India, some guys from Bangladesh. There's a Taiwanese kid. We've got the guys from Myanmar who join us on and off.
10: I think when you pull people with the same interests, there's already a bond or respect or just camaraderie that we are all trying to, you know, do things together.
5: These organic kind of interactions really help to build that confidence and understanding of each other.
4: What more needs to be done?
5: We could also consider encouraging more permanent residents or non-residents to study in the local schools rather than international schools.
11: Okay, so today's topic, celebrating diversity with gratitude. We're gonna play a game. It's gonna be blow, win, blow. Blows those who have friends from different races, religions, or nationalities. So what's your race?
12: I'm an Indian.
11: So Nafa is from what race?
13: Malay.
11: Is that right, Nafa? Jung Ho.
14: Korean. Australian.
11: What is the nationality of Oliver?
15: British.
16: England, not British.
17: This was the first time I've been able to sit and witness what class is like for my daughter.
11: Sienna?
18: I am Malaysian.
11: What?
17: To her, she is a quarter Singaporean, a quarter English, and half Malaysian. I enrolled Sienna in Tanjong Katong Primary School for it is an exceptionally diverse school. And I never wanted Sienna to feel that she was different and out of place.
19: Tanjong Katong Primary School was actually formed in 2001, and it was an amalgamation of three different schools. And in our early years, we actually had this reputation of being a mini United Nations. Because in 2007, our school actually attracted students from 35 different nationalities. Things have changed a little, but we still have a very diverse nationality even until this day.
20: Some of your classmates from?
21: I have classmates from Vietnam, Malaysia, Australia, Indonesia, and I even have some from India.
22: Being a global citizen means you're a citizen of the world, you have a global outlook, and you can form relationships from international friends.
20: So then what makes you Singaporean?
22: I personally think that most Singaporeans have respect for other people and we are able to accept what their daily life is like and how they eat, what is life like in their other countries. Singapore is friends with everyone, so we are able to live in peace and harmony.
17: I think the notion of respect is something that's highly ingrained here at TKP. I think it just sets a really good framework and foundation for the future. And you look at them and you go, yeah, I think Singapore's in good hands, especially if they're all able to just come together in this way and set all differences aside, all preferences aside, and just be happy.
23: I think the openness means that you have to be exposed to a whole host of ideas. Some of them good, you learn new things, but some of them can influence you in negative ways.
24: I think the key to managing it is, again, social cohesion.
25: The key balancing act for a city-state is how do I stay open and still keep my identity and some sense of security? And it's a very difficult thing to accomplish. And, you know, Singapore has many issues, of course, but I can't think of any place on the planet that's done a better job.
26: Do you know where your chicken, beef, and pork come from? In Southeast Asia, Thailand, Malaysia, and Indonesia have significant livestock industries. In land-scarce Singapore, almost all of its meat is imported. As food is readily available around the clock, most residents are unfamiliar with where their supplies come from. 17,000 kilometers away, Brazil is one of Singapore's biggest sources of chicken, beef, and pork. Rearing livestock is an intensive business. It requires expertise, investments, manpower, and of course, land. Lots and lots of land. For example, the largest cattle ranch in America is more than double the size of Singapore. Meat farming is an inefficient way to produce protein. Livestock uses 80% of the world's arable land, while producing only 20% of our caloric needs. But demand is rising with effluent.

0: times when we have kampongs and we have pig farms and also vegetable farms. So those are in the 50s and 60s. But as we develop as a country, of course, being a very small country, land was, you know, a very scarce resource.
1: As Singapore became more urbanized and with technology driving the economy, the country's last pig farms saw their death knell in 1989. The COVID-19 pandemic revealed Singapore's dependence on food imports. And there are ideas to look beyond the island's shores for possible solutions.
2: In Singapore, we have 63 islands. It's to look at some of these islands, and can we convert some of these islands into special production areas?
1: Lab-grown meat and plant-based proteins are other options. From cell-based shrimp dumplings to jackfruit meat, novel foods could become serious contenders to fortify the island nation's future food supply.
2: The novel food technologies. And this refers to things like insects, cellular meat, plant-based protein, and also looking at underutilized plants to convert them into food items. If you go to a supermarket, we have less than 100 plant species that you can find in any supermarket. Whereas we know that in nature, there are more than thousands that are edible. Part of the novel food technology is to search, identify, classify them, make sure they are safe.
1: Asia is fast developing into a hub for alternative proteins, with Singapore leading the way. Here, food tech startups are looking to produce the next big breakthrough. In December 2020, Singapore became the first country in the world to approve the sale of lab-grown meat. But will a nation of foodies stomach the alternatives?
2: It's still a question mark, really. Because in Singapore, in Asia as a whole, food is such a personal thing to most of us. Yeah, that we want to know what we're eating and to be comfortable with eating. Now, I'm not saying that there's no future for them. To me, the question is still an open-ended one.
1: As people start taking more action to combat climate change, unsustainable food production practices will be heavily scrutinized. It is time to rethink what is consumed and embrace a whole new world of foods.
3: This is Singapore Tonight.
4: Good evening, I'm Angela Lin. In tonight's top stories, a stretch of Orchard Road to get a major green makeover, a sprawling new park, orchid gardens, and pedestrian-friendly streets that'll offer experiences beyond just shopping. More teachers and social workers will learn how to identify signs of youth gang involvement so that they can step in early to redirect at-risk young people. And we look at how the prison system is working to meet new demands as more inmates grow old and what help is available to support reintegration after their release. A new book reveals the inside story behind three of Singapore's key political institutions. At its launch, Senior Minister Lee Hsien Loong said the schemes have proven their effectiveness in ensuring the country's stability. Plus, tickets for Singapore's ASEAN Hyundai Cup semi-final against Thailand sold out in minutes this morning. Some are now being resold online for as much as $1,500, sparking outrage among fans.

0: The green heart of Orchard Road is taking shape, with the Istana Park being expanded to become a family-friendly lifestyle location. Among the possible new features are an orchid park, a nature play garden, and public spaces for street markets and performances. To make the park bigger, a section of the iconic shopping road in front of the Istana will become pedestrianised. Charlotte Lim with more.
1: A green oasis in the heart of the city. That's the vision for the refreshed Orchard Road, with plans to bring more greenery, public spaces and new experiences to the iconic shopping belt.
2: Orchard Road holds a lot of core memories to all Singaporeans. And to keep this magic alive and to build more core memories, we must constantly also reimagine Orchard Road. STB, URA, as well as NParks, embarked on and launched the Orchard Road Rejuvenation Plan. And that's to transform our beloved Orchard Road into an iconic must-visit lifestyle destination.
1: One of the biggest transformations will be here at Dhoby Ghaut. The Istana Park will be merged with Penang Road Open Space

0: trees and Dhoby-Ghaut Green. A stretch of Orchard Road from Buyong Road to Hendy Road will also be pedestrianised. This will create a new park more than three times the size of the current Istana Park. The rejuvenated area will have three main sections, Orchid Park and Orchid Plaza, Istana Park and Dhoby-Ghaut Green. Getting around to other attractions could become easier, with authorities studying an elevated link bridge connecting the new area to Fort Canning Park. Visitors could see different orchid varieties at the new park. Part of the pedestrianised road could become a new ceremonial driveway leading straight to the Istana's main gate. And families can look forward to a nature play garden as well as street markets and activities at a multi-purpose public space. Stakeholders in the precinct say the new plans could improve footfall.
1: This part of Orchard Road used to be the quieter part of Orchard Road. With the rejuvenisation of Temasek Shophouse as well as the Stanford Canal behind us, we have now seen greater footfall already. We have done activities and festivals to promote footfall in this area. With further rejuvenisation of Orchard Road, we believe that more of such connectivity can happen.
0: Two pocket parks are also being explored at Somerset and Hendy Road, giving shoppers more places to rest and unwind.
2: The Istana Park rejuvenation plan includes a stretch of Orchard Road that will be pedestrianised. Why is Singapore increasingly giving road space back to pedestrians? Well, such plans fit Singapore's push to reduce reliance on cars. By promoting public transport, the trade-off of having less road space can be managed to eventually cut down on traffic congestion.
3: To what extent is some of the traffic volume simply drivers who are going to end up parking in that area and who could be convinced to stop driving and stop parking in that area? Okay, because if you can divert them to public transport, that's going to be a win-win for everybody. They don't have to pay parking charges and so on, and they may have an even better experience there compared to when they used to drive.
2: Examples of car-free streets in Singapore include Armenian Street, Kampong Glam, and Riverside Walkways at Boat Quay. Without traffic, it is easier and safer for pedestrians to move around. The extra street space can also be used by restaurants and shops or for cultural festivals and night markets. Now, for Orchard Road, the aim is to refresh the shopping belt as it faces competition from suburban malls and online shopping. It has also lost some of its sheen due to cookie-cutter malls housing similar brands and retailers. More pedestrian space could give Orchard Road a greener community town square vibe and fresh reasons for people to visit. Other Asian shopping districts with high footfall have already given pedestrians priority. Core shopping lanes in Seoul's Myeongdong district are closed to regular traffic. In Tokyo's Ginza, some major streets go car-free during designated periods. The idea is simple: give people more room to walk, browse, and interact with businesses. But removing traffic alone will not bring the crowds back. Art, performances, alfresco dining, pop-up stores and greenery could give people reasons to stop and not just pass through. The aim is to turn the shopping strip into more than a place to shop, but a destination to linger and soak up the street life. Closing a road to vehicular traffic also raises practical questions, from diversions to possible congestion. So what would pedestrianising Orchard Road mean for motorists and commuters? For more analysis, we're joined in studio by Dr. Samuel Cheung, who is Research Assistant Professor and Head of the Urban Psychology Lab at SUTD's Lee Kuan Yew Centre for Innovative Cities. Dr. Cheung, welcome to the show.
4: Thank you for having me.
2: Now, before we get to the questions, Dr. Cheung, let's take a look at some of the road changes that are coming up. A 500-metre stretch of Orchard Road will be closed and pedestrianised, and that's the stretch along the Istana and also Plaza Singapura. To accommodate motorists, Orchard Road will be rerouted via Penang Road. And this means that Penang Road, which runs parallel to the existing Orchard Road, will be changed from a one-way to a two-way street. So looking at this, Dr. Cheung, we know that Dhoby-Ghaut is already quite a major busy transport node. So could these plans actually worsen congestion for people, especially along those areas that we saw, Penang Road, Bras Basah Road and Orchard Road surrounding areas?
4: I think before we answer that question, then what has been announced today in this updated announcement, it's quite interesting for what is to come in Orchard Road. So it's no longer just a road space. for

0: vehicles. It's no longer just a shopping street, but it has the potential to bring in greenery, to link it to heritage, to link it to social activities, right? So this fundamentally helps to rejuvenate and make Orchard Road or this specific part of Dhoby Ghaut even more vibrant. And that's important here because the roads are also public spaces. So it's about also giving the public space a new opportunity to deliver more value apart or on top of moving traffic or moving people. So it is a legitimate concern in the case of this pedestrianization that there might be congestion or because traffic is moved to the side roads or parallel roads, then that is where we probably will have to look into the traffic assessment to do some studies to see how we can design the network better. Because at the end of the day, it's not about how many vehicles or how many people will pass through the road. It's about whether our transport network as a whole could still support the daily needs, the daily movement needs and commuting needs of people.
1: And I would have put that question also back to you with the idea that it could also potentially disrupt bus routes. So that's another concern that commuters might have. Do you see, based on what we've talked about earlier, that there might be that concern where commuters on bus routes can be affected?
0: So if we look at Dhoby Ghaut and that particular area that is being pedestrianised, it has a lot of bus services and it's linking to 3 MRT lines. So if you go there in the morning or you go there at that area in the evening, it's really buzzing because people are changing buses or connecting to the trains and vice versa, right? Or connecting to the buses. So I think what is important over here is even though it's pedestrianised, public transport still would exist, right? There are different entrances or different exits in the train station. The bus stops, we would continue to expect bus stops to be available, public transport to continue to run. But of course, maybe at slightly different spots, right? And that's where we probably will have to wait for further plans to come up to let us know where the bus stops will be located. But I think in the time where all these changes are being implemented, people might have some getting used to, whether it's drivers or motorists on the road or even public transport commuters, right? Knowing which exit or which bus stop would serve your needs better and how to make all those connections that you used to make.
1: Yeah, some minor adjustments might have to be made to the daily routine or commute. Now, part of the plans for the future include an activity promenade. We have more flexible public spaces, play gardens. So there's a lot to look forward to. But then, in the meantime, do you think that these could also draw crowds during peak periods, which might actually add a little bit more to certain bottlenecks of crowds in certain areas as well?
0: So I think there is a trade-off, or there is a balance between that. What we want is a vibrant Orchard Road, right? We want to rejuvenate the place, we want to bring people there, and not just for shopping, or not just because you get to make a change. So we see what is being announced or what is being considered to be programmed over there. You have different activities that cater for different groups, and of course, this might probably take place across the time of day. And for a good public space or a successful one, we hope that this space is also used when it's not being programmed. So people will go there in the morning for their walks, for, you know, just spending time in nature or visiting the orchid garden, right? Or even then spending time with the kids at the natural playgrounds. So that might bring people in and perhaps at all times of the day. But that is a mark of a successful public space, right? So there is that trade-off. But at the end of the day, I think if Dhoby Ghaut, and it will probably still continue to be a major transfer node, especially during commuting hours, then there is where the transport planning would have to come hand in hand also with the whole rejuvenation of the place.
1: Yeah, and speaking of that successful public space, right, do you think pedestrianising part of Orchard Road is a necessary move, especially when you look at it in comparison to other parts of Singapore, the streets that have been pedestrianised, for example, Armenian Street, you also have the Boat Quay areas and even Kampong Glam. Do you think there's a need to pedestrianise Orchard Road to make it a successful public space?
0: So if we look at Dhoby Ghaut, the area that we are talking about, it's changing, it's evolving. And you have both sides of the road being programmed and there are more and more activities, like Temasek Shophouse, for instance, right? Now, it's really buzzing if you have the opportunity to go there. And having that pedestrianised street offers greater opportunity for programmes to spill over for more spaces for social activities, for instance, or for other programmings. So that offers different type of opportunities for Orchard Road. And that hopefully brings back the buzz to it and the magic of Orchard Road, right?
1: Dr. Cheung, thank you so much for sharing your insights with us today. I've been chatting with Dr. Samuel Cheung, who is a research assistant professor and head of the Urban Psychology Lab at SUTD's Lee Kuan Yew Centre for Innovative Cities. And still to come, learning to recognise warning signs of gang involvement among youths so that they can receive timely intervention. And Singapore's prisons are adapting their facilities as the inmate population ages. Details after the break.
2: One job is no longer enough for many young Filipinos.
3: Kapag may nakikita akong social media ng isang Gen Z na madaming trabaho, mas nape-pressure din talaga ako magtrabaho pa.
4: It's become a normalized form of work.
2: Even if it means making sacrifices.
5: Malungkot para sa akin kasi hindi ko nagagawa yung para sa pamilya.
2: Are young Filipinos hustling for success or survival? Insight Thursday on CNA.
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9: Meet me there. Love your sayang. 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
22: Meet Me There returns to places that have shaped lives and relationships. 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
22: Meet Kan Laken, Singapore's first deaf natural science illustrator and conservation photographer, whose extraordinary journey proves that passion and determination know no boundaries. This August on CNA.
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0: Welcome back. The police will train some 120 teachers and social workers to spot early signs of gang association among youngsters. A new program will also support youths who want to leave gangs. These are part of new initiatives recommended by the National Committee on Preventing Offending and Reoffending, specifically targeting youth gang affiliation following a recent uptick in youth offenders. Nicole Carter with more.
1: The youth gang situation in Singapore remains under control, but authorities say early intervention is key as gang affiliation is linked to increased criminal activity. In the pipeline, courses that cover areas such as understanding gang landscape and risk signals.
2: The SPF, Singapore Police Force, will train teachers and social workers to recognize early signs of gang association, as well as help us to enable closer and earlier upstream intervention. A gang renunciation program will also be introduced in a Singapore boys' home to help youths who wish to leave their gangs make a clean break and rebuild their lives.
1: Youths with former gang associations will also receive mentoring support from desisters or those who have walked the same path but turned their lives around. Such as 39-year-old Nur Azlinda Zulkifli, who struggled with drug addiction since 12. Now, a peer mentor for at-risk youths. Other desisters like her will also be tapped to mentor youths who have been in gangs.
3: I think it's really about the circle of friends that they mix with. We try to pull them out from this kind of negative influences to actually join those healthy space, considering like mixing around with those people who give them more goal-driven kind of aspect where they can look forward for their future.
1: Other measures will focus on preventing youths from offending in the first place. The Youth Community Outreach Patrol, for example, will involve 400 students to become ambassadors for positive peer influence. Another 1,100 at-risk youths will get more tailored support each year. The recommendations also target elderly offenders and families affected by incarceration.
4: We are actually hoping to mitigate the intergenerational offending of children of impacted families coming into the system or having brushes with the law. Our studies actually show that children of incarcerated parents are 2 times more likely to engage in offending behavior.
1: Other measures include expanding remote prison visits to more locations in the community to help inmates maintain family ties.
0: In other news, the Singapore Prison Service is transforming their cells and boosting community partnerships to better support a growing elderly inmate population. More are requiring specialized cells and support, as those aged 65 and above have more than doubled since 2019, from 4% to 9%. Currently, 1 in 6 inmates are 60 or older, up from 1 in 10 in 2019. Our senior reporter Aslam Shah has been working for months to better understand the elderly inmate situation. And he joins us in studio now to share this exclusive report. Aslam, good to have you here with us. Now, first of all, can you tell us why this issue of an aging inmate population is such a significant one that we should be concerned about?
5: Well, Angela, it matters because when the inmates complete their sentence, they will be part of society. And if there's no successful integration back with society, it may trigger reoffending behavior and they may end up back in prison. Now, for older offenders, they have additional needs, for example, healthcare needs, social needs, and also they may have a history of criminal activity which may hamper their employment as well. So they are not able to successfully overcome these challenges. It may trigger reoffending behavior. And Angela, that's the reality for Singapore's prisons. I visited the prisons recently to speak with officers, volunteers, and also inmates as well. And some have, reoffended 5 times, 10 times. And for the case of an individual who goes by the alias Desmond, a total of 14 times across 50 years. Let's listen to his story.
6: These sites are familiar to many Singaporeans. But at 71, Desmond dreams of seeing them for the very first time. Incarcerated 14 times, Desmond says decades of heroin addiction have kept him in and out of prison for most of his life. Even when he was out, he was never truly free. Fear of relapsing and getting arrested again kept him close to home.
7: When you're in here, when the time comes to go out, your spirit is willing, but your flesh is weak. I always went out, this will be my last time, but no, when I see that thing in front of me, I will just melt.
6: Now he wants this prison sentence to be his last, but he worries about finding work, securing housing, and whether he can stay drug-free after release.
7: It's like a monkey clinging on to my back, this heroin. I just can't take it out. And then, moreover, due to aging, I have lost my sense of worth already. Sometimes I think to myself, it doesn't make any difference whether I'm outside or inside.
6: For Singapore's prisons, Desmond is no longer the exception. As the inmate population ages, more are living with chronic illnesses, mobility issues, and other age-related conditions. Desmond, for example, has a host of health problems, including high blood pressure and high cholesterol.
8: They do have a lot of medical conditions. Some of them might start to also maybe show early signs of dementia, and this requires a lot of patience and understanding to work with them. Hence, we do have to equip our staff with the necessary skills to manage this population.
6: This friendly and bubbly officer oversees about 100 inmates and is earning the respect of the older ones, many jailed for drug-related offences. Beyond maintaining security, she's trained to respond to medical emergencies such as stroke or heart attack and helps prepare inmates for life after prison.
9: I actually think that a lot of them are very much good people and they have a lot of potential. And this is, addiction is just like many other things. It requires a lot of patience and they require a lot of support from others. So I try to have this rapport with them so that it's easier for them to tell me when they are in need of help or support.
6: Many elderly inmates serve their sentence here at the Assisted Living Correctional Unit, or ALCU, designed for inmates with age-related care needs. The average age of inmates here is about 60 years old. Younger inmates help those with mobility issues move around the facility. It earns them financial incentives and privileges, including snacks, coffee, and bread. As the prison population ages, more cells can be converted into assisted living units when needed.
9: So these are some of the features of the cell that are unique to ALCU facilities. So one of it is the metal commode. So because a lot of them have issues squatting down, so the mainstream toilet will not do for them. So we will provide them with a metal commode as well as handrails to actually support their movement. I think this is flush, and then this is for the shower to come.
6: But prison adaptations alone are not enough. Many elderly inmates face an even bigger challenge once they are released. Care Community Services Society runs a program to help them rebuild life outside prison. Over 150 inmates have been referred in the past 2.5 years. Around 35% of them face housing-related challenges, making reintegration especially difficult.
10: Staying alone without any form of family or next of kin support, then there's also a concern for their reintegration and their ability to stay out. Yeah. So for a fair number of them, we do have to apply for a sheltered home or transitional shelter for them to at least to stay for a certain period of their aftercare phase.
6: For Desmond, the biggest challenge may not be staying away from drugs. It's building a life without them. Older inmates like him are encouraged to join active aging centres once released. He hopes it will give him something that's long been missing, a new social circle and a new beginning.
7: Maybe I can find some new friends there. Yeah. Otherwise, I got no friends at all. Yeah. My friends are all druggies,
11: yeah.
7: All crooks. So if I go back to them, I'll be back here again in no time, yeah.
0: Now, Aslam, it looks like you really got a behind-the-scenes look at the struggles of the elderly inmates. Now, after months of investigation, what were your key takeaways and lessons that you learned from these challenges they face?
5: Well, Angela, I found out that the biggest challenge is actually housing and also social support. Many of the older ex-offenders, you know, they struggle with reconnecting with family members or friends. And in the case of Desmond, for example, you know, he mentioned that his friends are all crooks by his own words. So I also realised that what the prisons are doing is that they are starting the reintegration to society early, much earlier than their release date as well. So things like applying for flat, how to manage SingPass, how to navigate the public transportation system, what kind of community activities they can partake, these are all being discussed while the inmates are still in prison before their release. And this is important because it's a challenge that prisons are set to face going into the future because the number of older inmates are rising. So in 2025, it's about one in six who are 60 or older. And that's a stark increase from 10.8% in 2019. And for those who are 65 or older, the number has doubled, more than doubled, from 3.7% to 8.7%. And for many of them, they share their biggest challenge is actually accommodation. But even with all the preparation within prisons, the successful integration back to society is also dependent on whether society is willing to accept them.
8: I hope that society will be a bit more understanding towards these elderly inmates. I think there's still a bit of maybe stigma, or there's a bit of fear when you realise that, oh, this person might have abused drugs before, or at first glance, maybe he has a lot of tattoos on his body and things like that. So we are very lucky to have community partners who really help to support the cause for second chances.
5: So, Angela, the reality is that about one in five of those released, they reoffend again within 2 years. But many have managed to break the cycle of reoffending, and their stories can be empowering and also inspiring.
6: ten years in prison for drug offences gave 59-year-old Upu Badaruddin plenty of time to think about life after prison. When he was released in 2020, he already knew exactly what he wanted to do.
7: By having my own place, my own shop, right? I must have this commitment and discipline. This thing I think is very important. So I need to wake up. Even my wife also told me, you have your own place, why you want to go early? I said, no. I need to discipline myself, the commitment must be there, I said. So this thing keep me away from bad influences and all the vices.
6: His barbershop has become more than just a business. Upu mentors former offenders, offering them a listening ear. He even hires former inmates who struggle to find work and urges them to approach organisations like Yellow Ribbon and not return to a life of crime. But rebuilding a life after prison takes more than employment. Many older ex-offenders also need housing, companionship and support adjusting to life outside prison. These volunteers are learning how to best help them rebuild their lives. Liu Miyi spent years working in prisons before moving into community work. She says the real challenges often begin after release.
11: Not only you have the aging challenges, but then that whole loaded thing that, oh, you're from the prison.
12: Right.
11: You know, and then whether you can behave in a way that society can accept you, because they probably come with their own, you know, little habits and challenges.
6: As they age, many also face declining health and reduced independence. To help volunteers better understand those realities, they go through simulations that mimic declining vision, hearing loss, reduced dexterity, and even medication sorting.
11: The training is really to take time to hear and understand their story and not to presume that they need the help. Yeah, and always to respect, because at the end, every elderly wants to feel their dignity. Dignity is still important to them.
6: Volunteer Linda Ng, a former pastor, says many elderly ex-offenders return to communities where they have few people to rely on. She finds that befriending them is a meaningful way to spend her retirement years.
12: social isolation is so common, right, as they are alone, that some have very weak family support system. And also they live alone. And sometimes the family is not there or they do not know how to take care of them. You know, they're like forgotten people, you know. And it's sad because I really think that we have a role to play.
6: Not everyone will rebuild a life as successfully as Upu has. But he believes that while support and second chances matter, lasting change has to begin with the individual.
13: Of course, everyone don't want to be labelled a bad person. And we are not born as a bad person. An important thing is realisation. Realise your mistake, repent, and do something good for yourself first, then you can do something good to the other people.
0: Now, it's great that many like Upu are willing to step forward, pay it forward, and also offer his fellow ex-offenders the support they need. But what if ex-offenders don't get the support they require? For example, they can't find a home after leaving prison.
5: Yes, Angela. So Upu is one of the lucky ones. He has some form of family support after release. But for many of them, they may not have that. And the prisons actually discuss with the inmates, along with the stakeholders, on the plans after release, where they are going to stay. Now, some family members

0: are brought in to the rehabilitation process to discuss how it will be like after release and to help these family members help the inmate integrate back into normal life. Now, these inmates, they can also end up in elder care facilities, for example, through referrals, and also through halfway houses where they are temporary homes for them before they find a more permanent solution. So the prisons and stakeholders get involved very early to plan for their long-term accommodation. And what I learned is that rehabilitation is not just about serving a sentence. For these older inmates, it's also about aging with dignity to ensure that when they are released, you know, they stay out of crime for good and also give them themselves the best chance to lead meaningful lives, Angela.
1: Now, Aslam, hopefully this report will spread more awareness about the issue and also they get more support that they need in prison and outside it as well. So thank you for shedding light on this issue.
0: Thanks, Angela.
1: I've been chatting with Aslam Shah about the aging inmate population in Singapore. And still to come, a new safety course to ensure that delivery riders on motorcycles stay safe on the roads. Plus, two Singaporeans rescued by Malaysian police after being kidnapped and ransomed. The details after the break.
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6: There's a lot of earthquakes in this area.
5: Witness the scars left by the Tohoku earthquake and the unwavering spirit that's bringing this land back to life. Japan Hour, Saturday on CNA.
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0: first thing in the morning as Asia wakes up to a new day. Get up to speed with major events shaping lives in the region and other parts of the world.
1: Putting things in perspective with eye-opening reports and expert analysis as a new era of global politics breeds power struggles and shifting alliances.
0: We get to the heart of the matter and take stock of the issues you're invested in with on-the-ground reports and wall-to-wall coverage. Viewing it all from a regional lens because we put Asia first.
2: Welcome back. The Pioneer Generation Fund's estimated liabilities exceeded its fund balance by nearly $785 million at the end of the last financial year. The fund provides financial support for older Singaporeans. That's according to a report by Parliament's Estimates Committee, which reviews the government's spending. The committee says it asked the Finance Ministry to clarify issues relating to the sustainability of the fund. These include expected investment returns and whether further top-ups to the fund are needed. In response, MOF says it will regularly review and top up the fund when needed. The committee also noted that no expenditure was made from the $10 billion Future Energy Fund. The money is meant to fund investments in Singapore's energy transition. The committee also looked at the National Productivity Fund. It has supported about 28,000 companies and over 1.3 million Singaporeans in their upskilling and training efforts. It urged the government to continue outreach efforts to SMEs to raise awareness of it so that firms can tap the financial assistance. The committee adds that it will continue to hold the government to account in ensuring that public funds are put to the best possible use for all Singaporeans.
3: In the interim, there may be certain unexpected inflow and outflow that might create certain balance of surplus or even deficit. But at the end of the whole term of the government, I think it's only responsible that they balance the budget.
2: Senior Minister Lee Hsien Loong says the elected presidency, group representation constituencies and non-constituency member of parliament schemes have stood the test of time and served the country well. He says the institutions safeguard Singapore's long-term interests and help maintain a stable political system. His remarks came at the launch of a book by former Deputy Prime Minister S. Jayakumar, detailing how the schemes were established and refined. Nadira Zaidi reports.
4: 15 years in the making, a book detailing the process behind three schemes, the elected presidency, group representation constituencies, non-constituency member of parliament. Written by former Deputy Prime Minister S. Jayakumar for Singaporeans, it traces three decades of careful planning and refinements.
5: It is a pity that the public does not have that understanding and insight to the way in which cabinet discusses important matters. And as the book reveals, discussions are detailed, thorough, and robust.
4: At the book launch, Senior Minister Lee Hsien Loong recalled that the cabinet had many disagreements and many possible models were suggested and discarded.
6: From conceptual idea to implemented scheme, the team revised their thinking quite significantly.
4: SM Lee also highlighted how Singapore's constitutional innovations evolved in response to changing circumstances. The elected presidency was conceived as a safeguard against a profligate government spending the nation's reserves. The NCMP scheme followed the 1981 Anson by-election, when opposition candidate JB Jeyaretnam won a parliamentary seat for the first time since independence, highlighting the importance of opposition voices in parliament. And when race took centre stage in the 1984 election, it added urgency to efforts to ensure multiracial representation in parliament, leading to the GRC scheme. The book looks back at what the late founding Prime Minister Lee Kuan Yew thought about having a president with wide-ranging executive powers.
6: Singaporeans not only need to understand the great harm that a rogue government can do to the country, they must also be very careful not to elect presidents who will exceed their roles and responsibilities and cause the system to malfunction. But on the whole, Singapore's political system and long-term stability are much better served with a check and balance afforded by an elected president than without.
4: SND also highlighted how opposition parties continue to claim to reject the NCMP scheme, but have never turned it down since 1984.
6: On the contrary, they have made full use of the NCMP scheme to raise the public profiles of narrowly losing candidates in the hope of improving their chances of winning outright in the next election, as has happened more than once. But this is par for the course.
4: He added that the book also shared a little-known side of his father, Mr. Lee Kuan Yew, whom he said was always willing to be persuaded to change his mind.
6: It shows what it means for the Prime Minister to be primus inter pares, first among equals in the cabinet, and how cabinet collective responsibility is meant to work.
2: There's a new safety course that's tailored to the demands of delivery riders on motorcycles. It'll train them in skills like balancing heavy loads at the rear while navigating tight spaces and respond safely to real-world conditions. It comes amid rising fatalities among platform workers. 4 died in the first half of this year, compared to 2 last year. Some of the fatal incidents involved other road users, as Nicholas Ng reports.
7: Delivery riders can sometimes ferry more than just meals and groceries. And a motorcycle license doesn't fully prepare them for the demands of the job. Delivery riders can carry up to 40 kilograms of deliveries, changing how their motorcycles handle.
8: It's good to have. It's teaching riders and upskilling them to better control of the food item or heavy item they have in the bag.
7: Mr. Ng's a delivery rider with over 8 years of experience. He recently returned to work after an accident left him unable to earn an income for more than 2 months. Mr. Ng believes that fatigue contributed to the crash and says recognizing the warning signs earlier might have helped prevent it.
8: With more training and awareness on the road itself, it could be done. So at least it could be safer for riders on the ground.
7: The goal of this new safety course is to help riders improve their riding skills. It's set up by Grab, the Riding Safety Association of Singapore, and the union representing platform workers. Experienced riders are part of this pilot session. They'll help fine-tune the course to meet the needs of less experienced riders.
9: We should expect more iterations of this, and we will keep trying to promote and market these types of events so that we can bring riders along, keep fine-tuning the recipe, and then we can explore how we can further scale it up from there.
7: With more platform workers killed in traffic accidents this year than last year, authorities are bringing agencies, platform operators and worker associations together to find solutions.
10: This is exactly the kind of hands-on effort that matters because many safety decisions on the road are made within seconds. Causes like this allows our operators to spot risks earlier, ride more defensively, and make better decisions when you're on the road, depending on the weather and depending on traffic conditions.
11: We're going to try to bring this to more places in Singapore. I think for a lot of riders, they work where they live, and therefore, right, it's important for us to bring this type of training programs to where they work and live.
7: Ms. Yeo said discussions are underway with other delivery platforms to introduce similar training programs.
2: 2 Singaporeans have been rescued by the Malaysian police after they were kidnapped and held for ransom in Johor Bahru. 5 Malaysians, 4 men and a woman, were arrested in connection with the case. However, the kidnapped victims have also been detained by Malaysian authorities for immigration and drug offences. The 2 victims were rescued at about 6 p.m. on Monday near Nusa Bestari when Malaysian police intercepted a ransom handover. The ransom was believed to be $25,000. Officers had initially been looking for only the male victim, but discovered during the operation that his Singaporean girlfriend had also been kidnapped.
12: Polis berjaya menyelamatkan kedua-dua mangsa, dan ketika itu satu suspek telah ditangkap. Susulan daripada tangkapan tersebut, beberapa seri serbuan telah dibuat. dan polis telah berjaya menangkap 4 lelaki tempatan dan 1 perempuan warga negara tempatan.
2: Malaysian police said the male victim was wanted by Singapore authorities and had entered Malaysia illegally without valid travel documents. He was believed to have breached parole restrictions in Singapore. Both victims also tested positive for drugs. CNA has contacted the Singapore Police Force and the Foreign Affairs Ministry for comment. And still to come, ticket scalping to the tune of $1,500 for tickets to the football semi-final of the ASEAN Hyundai Cup. The full story, that's today.
13: I was locked in the cell pretty much 24 hours a day. Ma'am Hyun made it a thing to visit.
14: Returning for a second season.
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7: Meet me there. Love your Sayang. She's trying to spice up our marriage.
5: Meet Me There returns to places that have shaped lives and relationships. Take a heartfelt journey across Singapore and uncover cherished memories, enduring bonds, and the stories that connect us.
8: 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She's really there!
5: Meet Kan Lekan, Singapore's first deaf natural science illustrator and conservation photographer, whose extraordinary journey proves that passion and determination know no boundaries. This August on CNA.
9: The future of global shipping depends on cleaner fuels, and the race is on to develop them. But what if a fuel claiming to be green isn't?
10: They look the same, they smell the same.
9: In Singapore, scientists are searching for fuel fingerprints hidden at the atomic level.
10: The most important clue that we are looking for lies in the carbon.
9: Watch Breakthroughs on demand at cna.asia.

0: Welcome back to Singapore Tonight. Architects can now cut down on paperwork by using a new one-stop portal that will streamline administrative work. They can even apply for certificates or register for exams using the same site. The built environment sector is digitalizing such processes to make it more convenient for users.
1: Singapore's next phase of development will bring projects that are larger, more complex, and more ambitious than before. We'll build new homes, rejuvenate older estates, and deliver major infrastructure projects to support the needs of future generations. To achieve these ambitions, we need a built environment sector that is more productive, innovative, and future-ready.
0: Mr. Chi was speaking at the opening of a new exhibition by RSP Architects and Planners. The firm was behind major projects like Mandai's Bird Paradise and the Pinnacle at Duxton. Mr. Chi says his ministry is also reviewing industry policies, regulations and processes to reduce unnecessary burden. In other news, Defence Minister Chan Chun-sing says one key challenge for the next generation of military leaders is to master emerging tech to maintain Singapore's edge in defence innovation. Others include developing new operational concepts to surprise potential adversaries and caring for the personnel who form the heart of the country's defence. Mr. Chan was speaking at this year's Defence Scholarship Awards. Shalin Xia has more.
2: Meet scholars Felicia Tan and Fabius Tan. They both share a keen interest in learning about emerging tech that can strengthen Singapore's defence capabilities. Felicia first explored AI through research into misinformation detection. A recent stint with the Defence Science and Technology Agency, or DSTA, sparked her interest in looking at how AI can be used for defence applications.
3: For example, during my recent DSTA internship, I worked on AI for robot navigation, and that got me super interested in the idea of zero-shot generalization, essentially building AI systems that can handle new or unfamiliar situations or tasks that it wasn't specifically trained on.
2: She's one of 43 DSTA scholarship recipients this year and will study computer science at Stanford. Felicia also founded SheCodes, helping more than 100 school girls explore technology. Fabius' interest in defence engineering grew through the Young Defence Scientists Programme. Exposure to quantum technology showed how research could translate into defence applications, including navigation on the front lines.
4: Especially in times of war, where GPS may not always be so readily available, especially when it's jammed. And so this is a concept that I felt that could actually be applied in the defence sector.
2: He'll study engineering science at Oxford and is one of 8 Public Service Commission engineering scholars this year.
5: To develop new operational concepts that can surprise our potential adversaries. To effectively defend Singapore, we must not fight tomorrow's wars with yesterday's concepts. Our task is to think creatively and strategically to develop new operational concepts that can surprise and outmaneuver potential threats before they even arise.
2: This year saw 101 scholarships handed out across 8 categories.
0: 72 scholarships have also been awarded to develop Singapore's next generation of digital and information leaders. These were handed out by the Digital Development and Information Ministry and its statutory boards and agencies. The Smart Nation Scholarship prepares them for careers in areas such as cybersecurity and digital government. And the SG Digital Scholarship allows them to pursue tech and media disciplines.
6: These are the qualities that we need. People who push boundaries and pursue excellence, not just for themselves, but for other Singaporeans, and who see technology not merely as tools and systems, but as a way to improve lives and strengthen trust.
0: In other news, $200,000 from Joseph Schooling's Olympic gold win will be used as an initial fund for an award to inspire the next generation of swimmers. Schooling and the Singapore Aquatics have launched an award named after him to mark the 10th anniversary of his 100-metre butterfly win in Rio de Janeiro. The amount reflects the 20% schooling made to the association from his $1 million reward for winning Olympic gold. For a start, two swimmers will be selected, and they will receive $10,000 each over 2 years. Recipients will be selected based not just on performance, but also on qualities schooling says defined his own journey: resilience, purpose, and bravery. There will also be mentorship opportunities. Applications open on 1st September. Tickets for Singapore's ASEAN Hyundai Cup semi-final first leg football match against Thailand at Jalan Besar Stadium are being resold online for as much as $1,500 apiece. The tickets, originally sold for up to $49 before fees, were snapped up in a matter of minutes this morning. All tickets went on sale on the Ticket Hotline website at 11 a.m., but fans were already reporting that they were sold out around 7 minutes later. Within the first hour, about 10 tickets were listed on second-hand marketplace Carousell for up to $500 apiece. About two dozen Carousell users had also listed requests to buy tickets for the Saturday match. Local fan group Singer Brigade says the online ticket scalping is simply not right, as it takes away the chance for loyal fans who want to watch their team play. The Football Association of Singapore has advised supporters that the semi-final tickets may not be transferred or resold without permission. Those found with resold tickets may be refused entry to the stadium. And for those without tickets, you can catch the ASEAN Hyundai Cup live on demand on MeWatch until 26th August. And that's all the time we have for Singapore Tonight. Thank you for watching and have a good night.

0: as Asia wakes up to a new day. Get up to speed with major events shaping lives in the region and other parts of the world.
1: Putting things in perspective with eye-opening reports and expert analysis as a new era of global politics breeds power struggles and shifting alliances.
0: We get to the heart of the matter and take stock of the issues you're invested in with on-the-ground reports and wall-to-wall coverage. Viewing it all from a regional lens because we put Asia first.
2: 每个人都讲我的鸡饭是最好吃的.
3: My opinion is special. The customer feedback is very good.
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6: For hawker, people don't judge. You come and buy food, you also would ask me whether I'm an ex-combi or not.
7: I'm very grateful Madam Haja teach me this sambal. Then I feel like, alamak, someone trusted me.
8: 没有人这样炒东西的，你再怎么炒，你都没有动到底的。来，拿下来，不是这样的。
7: Today haven't finished frying, around 150 kg, lot. Not okay, Haja. I came here to train, Haja. I not come here to work.
9: Today we are here to judge this new hawker's skill.

0: In a restless sea of competing nations, the odds are stacked against city-states. Small, vulnerable, and resource scarce, their very existence is a perpetual balancing act. But it's also what drives them to greatness.
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2: City-states are a very rare breed.
3: My mission is clear: to continue defying the odds and to sustain this miracle called Singapore.
0: But how long can a miracle last? As a concerned Singaporean, I'd like to know how my adopted home can continue to endure and flourish. To find answers, I'm journeying to a variety of city-states. I'll uncover the secrets of Venice, a former island republic that thrived for over 1,000 years. And I'll visit other modern city-states. The Vatican City and Monaco.
4: Wow. Many of them are very innovative. All the city-states in the past had to survive, or else they were basically wiped off the face of the world.
0: As I reflect on their strategies for survival, I'll dive deep into my country's quest to overcome limitations and secure its future.
5: It was a pretty comfortable ride. Join me for a fresh and insightful look at Singapore's balancing act. Watching all these young men complete their basic military training, I can't help but feel a little bit emotional. Luca, my son, is still quite young. So in about 15 years, this is going to be me sitting in these stands watching him. And I can't help but feel a sense of overwhelming pride knowing that he will be here representing the nation.
0: I joined the Singapore Armed Forces Volunteer Corps in 2018 to give back to the country I call home.
6: Members of the Singapore Armed Forces.
7: Members of the Singapore Armed Forces.
6: Do solemnly and sincerely pledge that.
7: Do solemnly and sincerely pledge
6: the honor and independence of our country.
7: The honor and independence of our country.
6: With our lives.
7: With our lives.
5: Ever since then, it's really deepened my fascination for what it takes to defend a city-state.
1: I think the problem for the city-state today, frankly, is security. How do you protect yourself when you're in a place like Singapore? You're very, very aware of the security issues.
2: If you can't defend yourself, you can't be sovereign, because then you will rely on somebody else for your defense. And if that somebody else says jump, the only agency you have is to say how high, sir, and in what direction.

0: Only three city-states remain today: Singapore, Monaco, and the Vatican City. And each city-state has found different ways to defend itself. Located within Italy's capital city of Rome, Vatican City is the smallest nation on Earth. The Vatican's ancient walls stand as its first line of defense. While it has public spaces, access to the Vatican's private inner sanctum is protected by the Swiss Guards. Often called the world's smallest army, they have protected the Pope for over 500 years. I have a chat with one of the Swiss Guards to understand their roles better.
1: How does one become a Swiss Guard?
2: First of all, you have to be Swiss. You have to be Catholic, 1.74 meters minimum. You have to do your military duty in Switzerland. You have to achieve minimum high school.
0: He shared that their duties range from the daily protection of the Pope to managing security during major events and papal audiences.
1: So how does it feel being a Swiss citizen, then swearing your allegiance to another city-state?
2: We are very proud about it. For me, it's special because we have it, the citizen, only the time that we are here in Vatican. When we go back, we have to give back the citizen.
0: While I've gained a new appreciation for the Swiss Guards, there are only over 130 of them, and they aren't a full-fledged military.
3: Now, the Vatican may have its Swiss Guards, but it doesn't need to maintain a standing army because it is surrounded by Italy.
4: If you're in Vatican City, you better hope the Italian army has got its act together, because those Swiss Guards are not exactly going to stop the Red Army. The famous line from Stalin, which was, how many divisions has the Pope, which was none.
0: And it's a somewhat similar situation in Monaco. Monaco only has about 120 soldiers. Their primary duties include taking care of the prince and also guarding government buildings. For its military defense, though, the city-state relies on France. Unlike the other modern city-states, Singapore depends primarily on its own citizens for its defense. Our approach to defense stems from Singapore's unique historical experiences.
1: David, we're here at the old Ford factory, which is the location where the British had surrendered Singapore to the Japanese on the 15th of February in 1942. How did these events shape Singapore's views on defense?
5: Well, events on that evening ushered in about 3.5 years of the darkest years in Singapore's history. Singapore's founding fathers lived through the Japanese occupation and never forgot those hard lessons. And my sense is that that episode taught Singapore a very valuable lesson, that you can only rely on yourself for national defense.
0: Singapore's belief in self-reliance only grew stronger after merging with Malaysia in 1963. The merger was meant to secure Singapore after British rule, but tensions with Malaysia and Indonesia's Konfrontasi exposed its weaknesses.
6: "Singapore is out," cried the headlines. This and the proclamation of Singapore signify the separation of Singapore from Malaysia and its emergence.
0: When Singapore separated from Malaysia in 1965, Britain became its main defense partner, but they proved unreliable yet again.
5: Towards the end of the 1960s, the British had announced that they were withdrawing their forces east of Suez, a large part of which were actually based in Singapore, Royal Navy, Royal Air Force, and also the British Land Forces. That accelerated the push to develop our own defences through the National Service System.
0: Since its independence, Singapore has been committed to developing the Singapore Armed Forces, SAF. Mandatory national service began in 1967. The city-state boasts a technologically advanced air force, navy, army, and digital and intelligence services. The military's acquisition of high-tech equipment has gone hand in hand with improving the skills

0: of its professionals. After decades of operating second-hand submarines, the Republic of Singapore Navy has introduced state-of-the-art, invincible-class submarines manned by highly trained crews.
1: As a maritime nation, Singapore's survival and prosperity depend on free and unimpeded movement over the seas.
0: Located in northern Italy, Venice was a maritime republic that defended its trade routes with a powerful navy. I'm sailing into the heart of their naval stronghold, the Arsenale, to meet Venetian historian Alberto Tosofei.
2: We are now in the very heart of the Arsenale.
3: How fast could a boat be built here?
2: The workers were able to build ships in a few days. All the naval power of Venice was born here. Its extension is one-fifth of the whole town. There were moments in which 16,000 people were working here. Blacksmiths, carpenters. It's the most ancient assembly line in the world. In a few weeks, more than 100 ships could be set inside here. This power helps Venice to maintain his predominance in the Mediterranean area. And so huge capital invested here to build ships to protect the trade exchanges were a kind of two legs that permit to Venice to run across more than 1,000 years.
0: Like the Venetians, Singapore has invested in developing its own defense industry. It grew from assembling imported arms to designing and producing its own rifles and armored vehicles.
4: Today I'm really excited because I get to go into the belly of the beast and experience a hunter up close. The Hunter is the Singapore Army's first fully digitalized armored fighting vehicle.
0: It features a powerful integrated system with smart controls and automatic targeting. These digital cameras provide the crew with a 360 complete view of its surroundings, enhancing situational awareness.
4: It was a pretty comfortable ride.
0: In 2024, the Hunter armored fighting vehicles debuted in Exercise Wallaby in Australia. They took part in live firing drills and maneuvers alongside Leopard tanks, showcasing their precision and combat readiness.
5: If you look at the regularity of exercises, the component training nationally, and the larger exercises overseas, the fact that they are realistic as well, that sends a signal that this is an armed forces that people take seriously.
0: Military defense is consistently one of the largest items in Singapore's government budget. Singapore's 2024 defense budget was around $15 billion. It ranks among Asia's top 10 defense spenders and leads Southeast Asia. But I wonder if future generations will be able to prioritize defense as much as we do now, with an aging population and a lower birth rate.
6: We do not live in the most salubrious neighborhood. Our neighbors do not love us dearly. They are polite to us. Why? Because we have a strong defense. Therefore, you have to spend some amount of your money on defense, even as we will need to increase social spending due to an aging population.
0: A strong defense also depends on a strong economy. When the economy of Venice waned, so did its naval might.
2: No money means no money to invest in a new ship, to invest in innovation.
4: When the navy was no longer as strong as it was, the economy then suffered, and ultimately, so did the republic.
7: Venice's problem was as it became an empire, Venice maybe got a little too big for its britches, and at some point, much bigger countries called them bluff.
8: Its decline was attributed partly to its many conflicts with the Ottoman Empire, so you have to have a defense force. But it is not in preparation to have conflict with your neighbors, but to ensure that people respect you and respect the sovereignty. Diplomacy, I think, is key.
9: One job is no longer enough for many young Filipinos.
10: Kapag may nakikita kong social media ng isang Gen Z na madaming trabaho, mas nape-pressure din talaga ako magtrabaho pa.
11: It's become a normalized form of work,
9: even if it means making sacrifices.
12: Malungkot para sa akin kasi hindi ko nagagawa yung para sa pamilya.
9: Are young Filipinos hustling for success or survival? Insight Thursday on CNA.
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23: 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Love your sayang. 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

0: The landscape of Western Borneo bears the legacy of various self-governing Chinese associations known as kongsis. Among them, only the Lanfang Kongsi founded a government that functioned like a republic. This centuries-old temple, once a Lanfang Kongsi outpost, is where I meet Ahmad Sofian, a researcher of Lanfang's legacy.
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0: In West Kalimantan, north of Pontianak City, lies the township of Mandor. It was once the capital of the Lanfang Republic. The land around Mandor bears the scars of centuries of gold mining. In the late 1700s, the Lanfang Kongsi battled other Kongsis for control of this region's riches. Remnants of this gold mining heritage still linger today.
2: Selamat siang, Pak.
3: Siang.
2: Apa kabar? Cari mas ya?
3: Iya.
2: Saya bisa cari mas?
3: Iya, bisa.
2: Saya duduk sini ya.
3: Kasih air.
2: Kasih air sedikit.
3: Ini. Air.
2: He makes it look a lot easier than it actually is. If I shake it out, you can kind of see that I have a tiny, tiny bit of gold there. I did it, guys. I found gold.
0: Securing gold allowed the Lanfang Kongsi to fund defense and diplomacy, forging alliances with rivals, native tribes, and the Malay Sultan to delay Dutch colonial expansion. But as their gold reserves dwindled, their diplomatic clout faded.
2: You very quickly realize that if you've got nothing to bring to the table, you don't deserve a seat at the table. And that's when things start to fall apart.
1: Yang kedua, ada penerapan-penerapan pajak yang dilakukan oleh pemerintah kolonial Hindia Belanda. Itu yang juga menjadi salah satu penyebab pada akhirnya Kongsi Lanfang dibubarkan.
0: Lacking diplomatic leverage, the Lanfang Kongsi resorted to force to resist Dutch taxation. This prompted the Dutch military to defeat the Lanfang Kongsi in 1885, ending its century of autonomy.
4: That's the purpose of diplomacy, to try to reconcile different sovereignties. But in the end, if two sovereignties collide, there's only one way to resolve the collision, which is by force. That is why force and the threat of force is never far behind the surface civilities of diplomacy.
0: For small city-states throughout history, mastering diplomacy has been key to their survival and advancing their national interests. Venice was known for producing skilled diplomats, and Marco Polo is one of its most famous figures. As an envoy for the Mongol Empire, he bridged cultures between East and West.
5: Venetians were ready to be sent into the world. They knew languages, they were curious, and they traveled all around the Mediterranean area, Northern Europe, Africa, East and Far East. And more than this, from a certain moment, they decided to found the diplomatic post everywhere. This is a Venetian invention.
2: Alberto, tell me a little bit about how extensive Venice's network of diplomats was.
5: It was pretty extended. Where a Venetian merchant was, there was an ambassador and an embassy. Venetians were able to take advantage, political advantage, diplomatic advantage, but also military advantage. Because when you are there and you know how many soldiers, warships, armies, it has knowledge is an advantage.
0: The moment Singapore became an independent city-state in 1965, it swiftly established its first diplomatic missions in Kuala Lumpur, Jakarta, and New York City. As of 2024, the Ministry of Foreign Affairs reports that Singapore maintains over 50 overseas missions worldwide.
4: If you are a small city state, it is very important for you to know what's going on in the world around you. Singapore will never be an island. What I mean is that you cannot insulate yourself, so that either you can take advantage of opportunities or get out of harm's way in good time. But you can't do that without a diplomatic network.
0: Though Vatican City is a walled enclave in the heart of Rome, it remains far from isolated. Instead, it has an extensive diplomatic network. Surrounding the Vatican City, you'll find over 80 embassies to the Holy See, the governing body of the Catholic Church, and the Vatican City. To better understand Vatican diplomacy, I speak with the Holy See's Foreign Minister, Archbishop Paul Gallagher.
6: We have relations with 184 countries. It's very fundamental to the very identity of the papacy. Popes over the centuries have always had relations with kings and presidents and other rulers.
2: And how do the Pope's visits to Asia

0: Malaysia and Singapore in particular help to complement those diplomatic strategies?
1: Any official visits, whether it's by a pope or by a president or a king, is part of one of the instruments that you use in maintaining a relationship, deepening a relationship. And it also gives you opportunity to message to a people, to the local church, and to leaders. So it is a very important part.
2: Through the global influence of the Catholic Church, Vatican City's diplomatic reach isn't hindered by Italy. In contrast, another city-state has had its diplomacy limited by its dependence on France. Near France's southeastern border with Italy lies the coastal city-state of Monaco. After World War I, Monaco signed the 1918 treaty with France, trading some diplomatic independence for military protection. At Monaco's foreign ministry, leading diplomats share how their diplomatic reach was restricted until the principality signed a new treaty in 2002.
3: La politique de la principauté de Monaco devait être parfaitement alignée avec les intérêts de la France. Et en matière internationale, en matière d'affaires étrangères, Monaco devait s'entendre préalablement avec la France dans toutes les actions que la principauté voulait mener. Alors ce n'est plus le cas aujourd'hui, donc le traité de 2002 a fait évoluer ces choses-là.
4: For example, the ability to have ambassadors accredited to the Prince of Monaco, which was new and which has been booming because now we have, I think, 130 embassies, ambassadors accredited here.
5: I think Monaco has really tried to maintain its sovereignty, has tried to exercise their rights. But I think when you are a small city-state and you are so reliant on an external party for your defense and for your protection, then I feel like you kind of have very little say.
2: Singapore's diplomatic autonomy is underpinned by its ability to defend itself, and its defense and diplomacy are enhanced through collaboration with a range of defense partners.
6: There is such a thing as defense diplomacy. Anybody that wants to work with us in defense, we will work, provided it's in our interest. Our closest defense partner is the US and its allies and its friends. Why? Because our interests are aligned and they are better than us. If we want to improve our defense, we have to work with them.
7: I said that the right time for defense leaders to talk is any time.
8: And I invite him now to deliver his address to the fifth plenary session of the Shangri-La Dialogue.
9: You would realize that we host the Shangri-La Dialogue yearly. We also have bilateral and multilateral frameworks which allows the Singapore Armed Forces to train with countries not just in the region, but overseas as well.
6: Defense and diplomacy complement each other. If you don't have a strong defense diplomacy, nobody's going to take you seriously. We don't go around poking people in the eye just to see what happens, you know. But we will do what we must. We have stood up to the US, we have stood up to China, we have stood up to Indonesia, to Malaysia. Not frivolously, but when we must. And that's also an attribute of sovereignty.
2: But sovereignty for city-states is also tested by their lack of resources. How can they depend on others for vital resources without risking their autonomy?
6: It's a challenge to our sovereignty because water is life and death, you know. If you don't drink, you die, right?
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7: Throughout history, city-states have had to negotiate being dependent on larger neighbours.
8: The Vatican City gets all of its water from Rome in Italy, which is technically a separate country. But back in 2017, they had to switch off all of the fountains, including these in St. Peter's Square, because of a severe drought affecting Rome.
9: We buy the water from Italy and we buy the electricity from Italy. So you're very aware of that dependence and that relationship. You don't produce much of your food in Singapore. You have to import it from elsewhere. But it's not a bad thing to recognize one's dependence. If we want to be totally, totally independent, if we have a notion of sovereignty that is like that, then it's not really being realistic.
8: Singapore is a hungry city-state with over 6 million people and a growing demand for food. We've set ourselves a big goal to produce 30% of our nutritional needs by 2030, using just 1% of Singapore's land.
7: With limited agricultural land, we import nearly 90% of our produce from 180 different countries and regions. So that means we are not reliant on one single source.
10: We are a global city where our hinterland is no longer Malaya or Malaysia, it's the world. But what was left was water.
7: To understand how dependent Singapore is on Malaysia for water, I meet the Deputy Chief Executive for Singapore's National Water Agency.
11: Today we import water from Malaysia under the 1962 agreement between Singapore and the state of Johor. This agreement entitled us to draw 250 million gallons per day of water from Johor. And this is about half of the current water demand.
7: This 99-year water agreement with Malaysia has been a cornerstone of Singapore's water supply, but an occasional source of tension.
12: I think it is manifestly ridiculous that you should sell water at 3 cents per thousand gallons.
7: Former Malaysian Prime Minister Mahathir Mohamad sought to renegotiate the water agreement on multiple occasions.
10: You cannot change international agreements unilaterally. To put it in Singlish, cannot suka-suka change just because you don't like it. Huh? It's a challenge to our sovereignty because water is life and death, you know. You don't drink, you die, right?
7: Singapore isn't the first city-state to navigate challenges importing water from its neighbours. Geologist Luca Zaggia shares how Venice was once an island republic surrounded by rival powers who controlled water sources on the mainland.
13: They had to rely on themselves because getting water from the mainland would be dangerous for the risk of attacks or poisoning. So they wanted to have an independent source of water in the city.
7: Venetians designed rooftops and special open squares to funnel rainwater into an underground filtration system made of sand and stone. The purified freshwater was collected in large waterproof cisterns, which Venetians could access through wells.
13: And the number of wells is about 600. This supply of water was enough for the whole population, about 150,000 people.
7: The way the Venetians collected rainwater reminds me of how Singapore uses over 90% of its land area to catch rain and collect water. Rainwater collection was once our main way of diversifying our water supply. That's why our reservoirs and waterways are so precious to us. But we don't always appreciate them. I volunteer to clean up the Singapore River together with Eugene Heng, founder of the Waterways Watch Society. They use hands-on activities to educate citizens on the value of our waterways.
8: So Eugene, what do you remember the Singapore River to be like?
14: This is the ground for all the tongkang and the bumboats to come and do all their trading. And most of these boats, in fact, all the boats didn't have toilet facilities. And at low tide, you know, you are not spared the smell and the picture shot of what's left behind. And it can be pretty gruesome.
7: In the 1970s, a monumental decision was made to cleanse the Singapore River and the Kallang River. A decade-long endeavor with a price tag of $300 million. Once the waters ran clear, a new question arose. How to transform this abundant flow into the lifeblood of the city? Clean, drinkable water.
8: 20 years later, a dam was built to separate the Marina Bay from the sea. Completed in 2008, the Marina Barrage cost $226 million. The barrage released salty water back into the sea, while rainwater gradually flushed out the remaining salt, turning the Marina Bay into Singapore's largest freshwater reservoir.
7: Unlike Singapore, the city-state of Monaco has been blessed with 6 natural spring water sources that can make up to 30 to 50% of their water supply.
8: So what is this?
15: This is a swimming pool. No, this is the tank that all the sources full, and we've got 1,000 cubic meters stock.
7: But their local water sources are under threat. Together with the CEO of the Monaco Water Authority, I journey to find one of their oldest underground springs.
8: Mr. Nadi, where are we now?
15: We are in the cave of the source of Volabelle, which is the first source of Monaco. Unfortunately, there is no more water in this source. So it's very beautiful, but we don't use it anymore to treat water and to produce water here.
8: Why exactly is it so dry now?
15: It's so dry now because the climate change is in action. The second reason is that there were works outside that had an impact on the source. The situation used to be very comfortable. We had many resources, different resources in France, in Monaco, and today it's over. We must be very careful with water and search for new resources and alternative resources.
8: So in Singapore, we do reuse our water as well. Is this something that Monaco would like to move towards?
15: Yes. Yes, because there is no choice, I think. The water flowing out of the wastewater treatment plant is one with the most capacity.
7: After decades of investment, Singapore has become a global leader in water reclamation. That's the process of purifying the used water in sewage and producing high-quality water known as new water.
11: We have 4 sources of water: local catchment water, the imported water from Malaysia, new water, and desalinated water. We call this the 4 national taps. Should any one of the taps be disrupted, right, the other 3 taps can be stepped up to meet a shortfall in supply.
7: Today, reclaimed new water meets up to 40% of Singapore's water needs, but new plants are underway to support ever-growing demand. Principal Engineer Magdalene Munn guides me through the construction site of the Tuas Water Reclamation Plant.
16: We had to go deep with all the tunneling works, going down to the bottom at 78 meters deep there. These huge pumps will be pumping the used water into our treatment facilities.
17: When you're underground, but still afraid of a massive drop almost 80 meters down, it's my heart is actually racing.
7: Magdalene says she expects the project in Tuas to be completed in 2027. When the plant is operational, it won't just boost the supply of reclaimed new water, it will do so in a way that's remarkably energy efficient. In these digester tanks, the waste solids separated from the sewage will be fermented to generate flammable biogas, which can be used to power the water plant.
16: The biogas from here will be conveyed over to our next door NEA's integrated waste management facility, where they will be using the biogas to generate electricity.
17: So that is remarkable that you can actually make energy in this manner. It's so crazy to think of that, but it's also kind of like Singapore's largest fart collector.
16: Yeah, and it's 38 meters tall. As Singapore's first integrated waste management treatment facility here, we are also fully energy self-sufficient.
7: The Tuas plant builds on the success of its older sister, the Changi Water Reclamation Plant, completed in 2008. These plants are critical to Singapore's deep tunnel sewage system, a massive island-wide network that channels used water for treatment and recycling.
11: The deep tunnel system helps to ensure every drop of used water is collected, treated, and purified in a endless circle.
7: This over $10 billion project, built to last 100 years, strengthens Singapore's long-term water resilience against climate change and rising demand.
18: Without that existential threat of having our water supply dry up, we would not have invested in new water. We may not have thought about recycling our wastewater, but we did so.
19: Because of new water, the supply of Singapore water in Singapore can now be sustained.
18: For a city-state that has been backed into a corner frequently, innovation has been key, and that has allowed us to survive.
7: The city-state may master water purification to ensure its sovereignty and water security. But can the island city-state overcome limited land and rising seas?
10: Land reclamation has been a challenging diplomatic issue because it's not something any country can do unilaterally.

0: Saturday on Japan Hour, our cyclist Zach arrives in Iwate, where nature's beauty meets remarkable resilience.
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0: Witness the scars left by the Tohoku earthquake and the unwavering spirit that's bringing this land back to life. 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
3: In an all-new season of Meet Me There.
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0: For centuries, city-states have pushed the boundaries of their limited land by advancing into the sea.
1: Luca, where are we exactly now?
2: Oh, we are on the marsh areas that is closer to the center of Venice. This is the best place to see how things started. How was the place before Venice was built?
1: What on earth possessed them to say, I see a place which is half underwater, let's build a city here? I'm very confused.
2: Well, they had no choice. All the other countries were enemies. They needed the protection of water around the city. That's why they came here. And that's where they became really ingenious, because they found a wonderful way of building foundations in such places.
0: Venetians reclaimed land by driving timber piles into soft marshland, creating a stable foundation. Planks and limestone were laid on top, forming the base for much of Venice. In this way, Venice grew from a 1 square kilometer settlement into a city nearly 7 times its original size. Land reclamation has also played a crucial role in Singapore's development, significantly expanding its land area over the past 2 centuries.
3: This is water.
0: With former national sailor and artist Charles Lim, I explore Singapore's eastern coast, which is busy with land reclamation. Charles has a lifelong fascination with land reclamation because he grew up in a coastal village next to a reclamation project. And as an artist, he spent over a decade examining land reclamation processes.
1: So how much land has actually been reclaimed in Singapore?
3: Singapore has expanded more than 25% of our original land's mass, actually. It's probably the only country to have expanded in that size without war in a peaceful way.
0: Charles takes me to view some of Singapore's easternmost land reclamation sites on Pulau Tekong, right next to Malaysia.
1: I look over and I see rolling hills, and I know for a fact that that is not Singapore.
3: Yeah.
1: What are some of the sensitivities of being so close to some of our neighbours?
3: I think this area, actually, Tekong, there was a court case, actually. There was an issue between, like, Malaysia and Singapore about the reclamation that was happening here, actually.
4: Land reclamation has been a challenging diplomatic issue because it's not something any country can do unilaterally. It has a huge transboundary effect, which has to be taken seriously, and it has to be discussed between countries. Before you do any land reclamation, you have to do an environmental impact study to make sure it doesn't have undue deleterious effects on your neighbours.
5: Biodiversity along our coastlines will be affected as we reclaim land. So it is a trade-off we've had to navigate. In order to create more space for our own users, we've had to pay the high cost of reclaiming land.
0: Initially, Singapore relied on hydraulic fill reclamation, dredging sand and silt from the seabed to create new land. Facing environmental concerns and a sand shortage, Singapore adopted empoldering in 2016. It is a Dutch technique that builds concrete walls to enclose an area, which is then filled with excavated earth instead of sand to create new land.
1: This whole area is fascinating. Charles, what on earth is going on?
3: This is part of the poldering project in Tekong. All these trucks that come out from all over Singapore, from every construction site, and actually they pay for their material to be taken away. And they get loaded up on these barges, and then the barges actually move to Tekong to be part of the poldering project.
1: Don't think it's until you actually witness the lines of trucks in the volume of sand and soil that is being used that you actually begin to understand just how much of a priority reclamation is for Singapore and how much we actually need to do it.
0: Singapore is reclaiming land urgently to address land scarcity due to urban and population growth, and to mitigate the impacts of rising sea levels caused by climate change. Like Singapore, Venice's reliance on low-lying reclaimed land heightens its vulnerability to flooding, a threat worsened by climate change and rising sea levels. Luca and I sail out of Venice to the edge of the lagoon, where a seawall protects Venice from the sea. They call it the Murazzi.
2: We are walking just behind the seawalls that protects the lagoon of Venice from the waves. The seawalls are 5 meters high and 16 kilometers long. That would be terrible if we didn't have the seawalls and the barriers. In 2019, for example, the last storm surge, the water flooded the city, and 95% of all the appliances of restaurants and hotels, which is the main business of the city, at the first floor were out of use.
0: Since the 2019 flooding, Venice's seawalls have been renovated and reinforced, with breakwaters and beaches added to soften incoming waves. At the heart of these defenses is the MOSE project, a feat of modern engineering designed to both shield the city from rising waters and permit the flow of ships in and out of the lagoon.
2: We are in the middle of the inlet channel of Malamocco, one of the three inlets that connect the lagoon of Venice to the sea. Here it is exactly where the MOSE barriers we have in the lagoon.
0: The MOSE system protects three lagoon inlets. It consists of 78 hollow steel gates that normally lie flat underwater, but rise with compressed air whenever extreme high tides are forecast, forming a steel barrier against flooding. In the heart of the Venetian Arsenale lies the MOSE's high-tech control center. Here, I meet Giovanni Zarotti, the director behind this project.
6: Il sistema nel suo complesso è costato all'incirca 6 miliardi di euro. Il MOSE è un'infrastruttura di tipo strategico e la sua vita è di 100 anni.
0: The sea walls and gates near Venice remind me of a potential mega project back home, Long Island. The Long Island Reclamation Project aims to create about 800 hectares of land off Singapore's east coast. This initiative will protect against sea level rise, enhance flood resilience, create a new reservoir for water security, and provide space for future development needs. I meet Hazel Koo, the director of the Coastal Protection Department, to better understand Long Island.
7: The reclaimed land for Long Island forms the continuous coastal defense. Other coastal measures could also include coastal barriers as well as tidal gates and pumping stations, just like the one that we have here at the Marina Barrage.
0: But this project does come with a fair amount of concerns and trade-offs. Land reclamation will affect the environment and disrupt sea sports. I speak to an influential member of the sailing community.
1: How would Long Island impact you and your community?
8: Long Island is a project which I think it's great because it stops the water from destroying whatever coastline we have. But I believe we have to work together with the government to make sure that this Long Island project doesn't hinder outdoor sea activities.
7: There's opportunity for us to, you know, introduce new recreational and water activities within the water body. And we will also be having conversations with members of the public, with the businesses and with sporting associations as to what they will want to see in terms of activating the spaces within Long Island.
0: While Singapore's Long Island plan and the Murazzi in Venice are separated by centuries and geography, I think there might be some valuable lessons we can learn from these 280-year-old seawalls.
1: So when we got to Murazzi, you could see that people have actually built a life on the seawall, built a life around it as well, including large green spaces, recreational spaces as well. And I guess this is something that we can look to for Long Island, a potential future for us where we can live, work, and play on it as well.
5: There are many competing interests. Our resources are finite, and some of these resources need to be invested in future infrastructure, future needs. So we need to balance these needs very carefully.
9: Global shipping depends on cleaner fuels, and the race is on to develop them. But what if a fuel claiming to be green isn't?
10: They look the same, they smell the same.
9: In Singapore, scientists are searching for fuel fingerprints hidden at the atomic level.
10: The most important clue that we are looking for lies in the carbon.
9: Watch Breakthroughs on demand at cna.asia.
11: It lives in our drains and is often ignored. But this fish actually saved the world. This is a true story. A long time ago, in an era far, far away, this fish was so revered by the pharaohs, it appeared in tomb paintings. Over time and across various civilizations, it found its way to Singapore. Then left by plane to spawn a diaspora. Meet the common tilapia. It also has many aliases, and it's well known as a freshwater fish that lives in brackish water, eats anything, grows fast, and is a mouth brooder. That's basically the mum incubating and protecting its young in its mouth while starving for a week or so. In the late 19th century, tilapia was one of the many hobby fishes traded by Dutch sailors, which explains its presence in Java. How it ended up in the lake is a mystery, but there, an eventful meeting occurred. In the 1930s, Haji Mujaya observed a mouth brooder and its other habits, and later promoted tilapia breeding in wet rice fields. It gave depression-torn Indonesians a cheap protein option. The fish was named Ikan Mujaya in his honor. A decade later, war came to the Pacific. The region fell to the Japanese. The seas could not be fished because of constant bombing. This was bad news for a region largely surviving on a pescatarian diet. Fish farming in ponds was not yet developed, except to breed inedible koi. So the babies came to the rescue. In 1944, 123 Ikan Mujaya fingerlings flew into Singapore to kickstart an Imperial Japanese experiment. In a pond named Detsui in Kampong Potong Pasir, an attempt was made to breed tilapia from scratch. 4 months later, great success! Free fingerlings were distributed for public pond breeding. The fish was named Ikan Des, short for Detsui, but to the locals, it was that Japanese fish. But the Japanese who ran the experiment were actually Taiwanese who were conscripted from occupied Taiwan. One of them was fish expert Guo Qizhang. The fate of both man and fish was about to change. Because within a year, Guo found himself in a POW camp when the Japanese lost the war and surrendered. There, he hatched a plan with fellow Taiwanese inmate Wu Zhenghui. They snuck back to Tetsui Pond and in an empty pineapple tin smuggled out 16 fingerlings. And the rest is history. 13 of the surviving fingerlings spawned a viable protein source for a hunger-struck post-war Taiwan. The Taiwanese tilapia was named Wu Guo Yu in honor of the daring duo and is celebrated as one of Taiwan's cultural icons today. In contrast, the fish was a real meh in post-war Singapore. The distaste came from its muddy flavor and wartime association. But the tilapia kept spawning wildly, thanks to the floods which inundated fish ponds, allowing them to escape into canals and drains where they adapted and thrived. Soon, there were many times more tilapia than humans living on the island. Little did they know, this was going to be a cash cow. The post-war hungry world hankered for cheap, fast-growing protein,

becoming as readily available as the chicken. And as for the Singapore tilapia, there's a breakthrough. The freshwater fish is now bred in salty marine waters, producing a better tasting, meatier protein. Putting a spin to an old saying, keep searching, because there are plenty of fish in the sea.

0: This is Asia Tonight.
1: Good evening, I'm Noh Kwee Soo. Tonight's top stories. The man many credit with bringing China into the World Trade Organization dies. Former Premier Zhu Rongji passes away in Beijing, aged 97. And some firing from Pyongyang ahead of US-South Korean drills next week. North Korea also warning its southern neighbor against building and fielding nuclear-powered submarines. The first known deaths from Houthi attacks on shipping since US-Israeli strikes on Iran this year. Three Pakistanis killed as the Iran-backed group fires on a cargo vessel off the coast of Yemen. One dead and more than 170 rescued from an Indonesian ferry that caught fire in rough seas near the tourist island of Bali.

0: And also tonight, when AI powers bad as much as it might the good. Fresh reports point to a rise in AI-enabled attacks. And in business, Tata Sons chairman stepping down in a surprise move, deepening uncertainty over leadership of one of India's largest conglomerates. Chinese tech giant Tencent reports a sharp jump in revenue on the back of advertising sales and gaming. Former Chinese Premier Zhu Rongji has died aged 97. He was the country's fifth premier in power from 1998 to 2003. Zhu Rongji was regarded as an ardent reformist who helped steer China into the modern era. He led efforts to secure entry into the World Trade Organization. State media reporting Mr. Zhu passed away in Beijing at around 11 a.m. local time after an unsuccessful medical treatment. Mr. Zhu was born in October 1928 in Changsha, Hunan province. He joined the Communist Party of China in October 1949. That's the same year the People's Republic of China was established. His political career entered a long pause after he faced backlash for praising reforms in other communist countries. Zhu Rongji was sent to the countryside to do manual labor during the Cultural Revolution in the 1960s. But he worked his way up the ranks and was appointed Shanghai mayor in 1988. A decade later, as premier, he built on former leader Deng Xiaoping's reforms, transforming China into the world's largest exporter. Well, let's bring in our guest, Xu Tiancheng. He's senior economist at the Economist Intelligence Unit. He joins us live from Beijing. Mr. Xu, not just the world's largest exporter, China, the world's second largest economy. Everything that China is and is not now, how much credit can we give to former Premier Zhu Rongji?
1: Yeah, I think we should not underestimate his contribution to China's economy yet, because let's say people often say that Deng Xiaoping is the chief architect of the modern Chinese economy. Then it's fair to say that Zhu Rongji is the chief engineer. Yeah, so Deng Xiaoping is more or less a political guy, and he directs the direction of the Chinese economy, directs the direction of the Chinese society. Yeah, but Zhu Rongji is the person, the engineer person who deal with a lot of real world practical problems. Yeah, when he sought to reform China's economy. Yeah, and indeed he made a lot of success with his endeavor. Yeah, and that sort of lays a very good foundation for China's subsequent high flying years.
0: Mr. Xu, anyone who has to deal with the real problem.

0: rooms in the world invariably would make plenty of enemies. Mr. Zhurongji undoubtedly had detractors as well. How fair are their criticisms given the passage of time?
1: Yeah, I think, so my thinking is he basically did the right thing for his time. Yeah, so at that time, China was in a stage of a huge transition from a sheer planned economy towards a market economy. Yeah, and he needs to sort out a lot of things. Yes, for example, a very bloated state-owned economy. Yeah, high levels of state planning. Yes, and unregulated of credit issuance, which sparked inflation. Yeah, and so on. Yeah, so. So basically what he did was really to modernize China's economy, yeah, and makes China more equipped for its acceptance into the global economy system. Yeah, I know that his reforms may not be liked by many, yeah, but this is what he had to do, yeah, and he acknowledged that.
0: The word commonly associated with him, and you have used as well, so the reformer. So Zhurongji managing a great deal, many things, including at that point, 1994, he was vice premier, skyrocketing inflation at 24% for China, bringing that under control without tanking the economy. But what we all remember him for was being part of the 15-year negotiations to bring China into the World Trade Organization.
1: Yes, yes, he was actually the key figure in terms of pushing ahead with the China's WTO entry. Yeah, and he, alongside Long Yongtu, were the two, let's say, top negotiators for China. Yeah, and he took very strong ownership during talks. And I still remember one anecdote. Yeah, and when he was pushing forward some ideas. Yeah, which were not actually approved by the State Council, yeah, and Mr. Long was reminding him that no, we can't do that because we don't have approval. But Zhurongji said, no, we want to proceed with that anyway. Yeah, so it's risky, yeah, but it shows his courage, yeah, and his courage proved to be right, yeah, because the WTO entry was sort of unveiling the start of a dramatic 30 years for China's economy.
0: And a final question, looking larger at his personality. Zhurongji had a disarming way of taking the sting out of any criticism by himself, first acknowledging that criticism, which was, relatively speaking, even now, I suppose, an unusual quality. A final question there, Mr. Xu.
1: Yes, so I would say that he's a stand-up guy. Yeah, so official of that quality is rare at any times, I think. Yes. So as I said, he really takes ownership of what he did, and he was bold. Yeah. And I can still recall his remarks in a press conference, which he basically said, no matter whether there is a minefield or the abyss in front of me, I will press ahead, going straight forward without turning back, giving my all and sparing no effort until the last beat of my heart. Yeah, so I think it's a very good summary of his life as a man and as an economic official.
0: That's Shui Tianchen there, looking back at the legacy, considerable legacy of China's former premier Zhurongji, who has died in Beijing, aged 97. Shui Tianchen there, senior economist at the Economist Intelligence Unit, speaking to us from Beijing. North Korea has fired a suspected ballistic missile towards the sea off its east coast. It's the second such test in less than a week and comes just days ahead of major joint drills by South Korea and the United States. South Korea's Joint Chiefs of Staff said it detected the latest launch from near Wonsan, the same area in which a missile was detected 6 days ago. Seoul and Tokyo both condemning the test fire, saying the missile flew around 700 kilometers.
2: またこのような弾道ミサイル発射は関連する安保理決議に違反し国民の安全に関わる重大な問題です今回の発射については我が国として北朝鮮に対し北京の大使館ルートを通じて厳重に抗議し強く非難しました防衛省としては国民の生命財産を守り抜くため引き続き

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1: Analyst says the launch was likely part of Pyongyang's existing weapons development schedule. It could also have been selected to send a message ahead of, as we mentioned, the U.S.-South Korea joint exercise next week.
2: 북한이 실전에서 미사일 능력을 보여주는 그걸 통해서 북한의 미사일 능력의 어떤 수준을 계속 높여가는 이런 차원의 행보일 수도 있고 또 우크라이나 전쟁에서 직접 미사일을 쏨으로써 우크라이나 전쟁에서 러시아와 북한의 어떤 협력 관계를 보다 과시하는 이런 차원에서의 행보도 있을 수 있다.
1: Well, there's been no statement from North Korea. Pyongyang, however, criticizing Seoul's plans to develop nuclear-powered submarines. North Korea says the program will heighten instability on the Korean Peninsula. Pyongyang also vowing to pursue, quote, unparalleled power to neutralize what it sees as threats. Seoul planning to launch its first nuclear-powered submarine by the middle of the next decade under a program announced in May. Officials say it's aimed at countering North Korean submarine-launched nuclear and missile threats. The U.S. and Yemen's Iran-aligned Houthis have reported separate attacks on shipping in critical waterways as talks on ending the Iran war hit an impasse. The attacks occurring in the Gulf of Oman, leading to the Strait of Hormuz, and at the entrance to the Red Sea, both vital choke points for global oil supplies. The U.S. says a Navy helicopter fired two missiles to disable the steering gear of a Panama-flagged cargo ship after it ignored repeated warnings on violating a naval blockade. U.S. President Donald Trump insisting the U.S. has complete control over Hormuz.
3: We have total control over the Hormuz Strait right now. They don't have control. We have total control. We own it.
1: Meanwhile, a Houthi-run news agency, that's Saba, reporting that the Iran-backed group attacked a ship in the Bab el-Mandeb Strait, south of the Red Sea. Four crew members of the small cargo ship killed. Pakistan says three of its nationals were killed in this attack. This comes as Pakistan's interior minister is in Iran for talks as Pakistan continues to try to mediate, to get to a resolution on the war. Here, Mustafa is covering developments for CNA live from Islamabad. Here are the deaths of those Pakistani nationals, three of them bringing the situation in the Red Sea much closer to home in Pakistan. What steps are authorities taking?
4: Well, absolutely. It's a point of concern for the Pakistani authorities here in the capital. We have seen a statement coming in from the country's foreign minister, Ishaq Dar, in which he stated that this is a very unfortunate incident and Pakistan is closely monitoring the situation and is in contact with the relevant Saudi authorities as well as the internationally recognized government of Yemen to ascertain the full details of the incident. And he has also strongly condemned the Houthi attacks in the Red Sea on this non-combatant commercial vessel. He also said that such attacks not only endanger the lives of innocents, but also violates the international law and poses a great security threat to the maritime security in the region. Given the fact that Pakistan is a key mediator between the warring parties, Iran and the U.S., and the interior minister currently is in Tehran, analysts who we have been speaking to in the capital are viewing this development with a huge concern as they believe that the ongoing Houthi attacks in Red Sea could derail the ongoing diplomatic process as Islamabad is a key mediator. And right now, Islamabad is, as we have seen a statement coming in from the country's foreign minister as well as foreign office spokesperson Tahir Indarabi reiterating that Pakistan is closely monitoring the situation in the Red Sea and condemns the Houthi attacks. So this signals that Pakistan is walking a tight diplomatic rope, according to many analysts, as Iran is Pakistan's next-door neighbor and shares a 900 kilometers border. So any instability on Pakistan-Iran border could derail the ongoing diplomatic peace process, and Pakistan would not want that. But because Pakistan is already fighting a war with Afghanistan with regards to terrorism, and Pakistan

0: Pakistan's military capability will come under stress if there is any sort of escalation on Pakistan-Iran border.
1: All right, so Pakistan's interior minister, as you mentioned, in Iran for talks. All these points that might be mentioned, what's likely to come up in discussions in this meeting?
0: Well, absolutely. The timing of Pakistan's interior minister visit to Iran is coming at a significant time. As we heard today, the Foreign Office spokesperson Dahir Endarabi in a weekly media briefing stating that the ceasefire deadline under the Islamabad Memorandum of Understanding is about to expire soon, and only 5 days are remaining to that deadline. So Islamabad is ramping up its diplomatic efforts. Islamabad is continuously actively engaged with the regional players, including Saudi Arabia, Kuwait, Qatar, and other regional allies in the region. So far, the country's interior minister, Mohsen Naqvi, has held meetings with Iranian top leadership. That includes Iran's president, as well as the Iranian foreign minister, and he has briefed them about the ongoing diplomatic efforts. And according to different government sources, we are hearing that he has also delivered a very important message from the country's chief of army staff, Asim Munir, who is playing a pivotal role in order to bridge the divide between the warring parties. But that remains to be seen if there is going to be a ceasefire extension under the Islamabad Memorandum of Understanding. But many analysts in the capital are telling us perhaps there is a possibility, because a dialogue is the only way forward to resolve the outstanding issues between the warring parties with regards to the Strait of Hormuz, as well as the Iran's nuclear program.
1: So here are most of us looking at Pakistani efforts to break that deadlock in a talk between the US and Iran. Thanks, Ahira Mustafa, reporting for CNA Live from Islamabad. So ahead on this bulletin, data centers for artificial intelligence amongst the main drivers of revenue growth at Taiwan's Foxconn. Chinese brand Honor's latest smartphone, which can track and respond to movement, seen as an example of how the country's ecosystem is able to absorb new technology at increasing speeds.
2: One job is no longer enough for many young Filipinos.
3: Kapag may nakikita kong social media ng isang Gen Z na madaming trabaho, mas nape-pressure din talaga ako magtrabaho pa.
4: It's become a normalized form of work,
2: even if it means making sacrifices.
5: Malungkot para sa akin kasi hindi ko nagagawa yung para sa pamilya.
2: Are young Filipinos hustling for success or survival? Insight Thursday on CNA.
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8: Meet me there. Love your Siam. She's trying to spice up our marriage.
6: Meet Me There returns to places that have shaped lives and relationships. Take a heartfelt journey across Singapore and uncover cherished memories, enduring bonds, and the stories that connect us.
9: Oh my God! Oh, she's really there!
6: Meet Kan Lekan, Singapore's first deaf natural science illustrator and conservation photographer, whose extraordinary journey proves that passion and determination know no boundaries. This August on CNA.

0: 每个人都讲我的鸡饭是最好吃的。
1: My IFPD is special. The customer feedback is very good.
2: I want to bring it down to the next generation so that this hawker trade will not die off.
3: I've wasted 20 years inside.
4: For hawker, people don't judge. You come and buy food, you also would ask me whether I'm an ex-convict or not.
5: I'm very grateful Madam Haja teach me this sambal. Then I feel like, alamak, someone trusted me.
6: 没有人这样炒东西的，再怎么炒，怎么炒，你都没有动到底的。
0: 来，拿下来，来，不是这样的，不是这样的。
5: Today haven't finished frying around 150 kg lot. Not okay, Haja. I came here to train, Haja. I not come here to work.
7: Today we are here to judge this new hawker's skill.

on in business. N. Chandrasekara is stepping down as chairman of Tata Sons, ending his leadership of the holding company of one of India's largest conglomerates. His decision not to seek reappointment follows months of tension with Tata Trust as the majority owner of Tata Sons. The move sending shares in a number of Tata Group companies sliding sharply, although Tata Motors did manage to buck the trend after reporting an upbeat quarterly profit report. Tata Sons controls more than 30 companies, including Tata Consultancy, Tata Motors and Air India. The chairman's decision coming as the conglomerate faces challenges across its businesses, including Air India's turnaround and pressure on technology giant TCS. CNA's Priyata Prajabasi is tracking this story for CNA. She joins us live from Bengaluru. Priyata, Mr. Chandrasekara has a resignation letter in which he outlined his reasons to resign.

0: Pardon me, Priyata. The question really, Mr. He gave his reasons in a resignation letter. What were those reasons, and what seems to be the reason for the difference driving that the decision to resign?
1: Absolutely, Wei. So in that resignation letter, which was made public earlier on Wednesday, Mr. N. Chandrasekhar listed the lack of unanimous support from the board of Tata Sons for the extension of his tenure as the chairman of Tata Sons as the reason why he has decided to remove himself from the race altogether. Now, in that very important letter, he says that earlier, it was unanimously recommended that his tenure be extended beyond February 2027 for another period of 5 years. But he said that when that proposal was brought in front of the board in February 2026, in that letter, he mentioned that one board member opposed it. Now, he has not mentioned the name of the board member, but it is widely reported the disagreements between Mr. N. Chandrasekhar and Noel Tata, who is the chairman of Tata Trusts. It owns 66% of Tata Sons, and it is the philanthropic or the charitable arm of Tata Group. Now, the two sides have disagreed on a number of issues. Primarily is whether Tata Sons should be listed as a public entity or not. Tata Trusts has opposed that for a very long time. Whether minority stakeholders like Shapoorji Pallonji Group, their possible exit is also something that the two sides have disagreed on. The future of Air India, the strategic revival of Air India, which the group took over from the Indian government in 2022, also the operations within TCS is something that the two sides have disagreed on. It's very important that this development is coming just a few days before a crucial annual general meeting of the Tata Group, which is scheduled on 18th of August. And experts say that all eyes are on that meeting in regard to the future of leadership within the Tata Group.
0: Priyata, you mentioned individual differences leading to months of tension. So Mr. Chandrasekhar's exit, would have a significant impact on the future of the larger group itself, that's Tata Group.
1: Absolutely, Vesu. Right now, there are a lot of moving parts. This is a developing story, but we've already seen the markets have responded poorly to this development. The stocks of various Tata Group enterprises fell by about 5%, later were revived towards the end of the day. There are also speculations about who is going to take over from Mr. N. Chandrasekharan. Mr. Noel Tata's name is already being floated, although there has been no sort of confirmation from Tata Trusts. Now, experts are saying that the future of the Tata Group, like you mentioned, is at stake here because Mr. Chandrasekharan, in that letter itself, has said that various Tata Group projects are at strategic junctures, and that a clarity on leadership is very important for employees, for investors, for various stakeholders and partners. And experts say that the legacy of the Tata Group, which is a 158-year-old Indian conglomerate, lies on what the leadership decision of within Tata Group is going to be, Besu.
0: Thanks. That's CNA's Priyata Prajabasi looking at the step down as chairman of N. Chandrasekhar from Tata Sons. Thanks for that, Priyata, that reporting live from Bengaluru. Tencent's revenue jumping in the second quarter with strong advertising sales and steady gaming income. The Shenzhen-based gaming and internet giant reporting revenue of roughly $30 billion. That's up 18% on year. Profit rising 7% to $8.2 billion. The company is signaling AI investment will step up further in the second half of this year. While Tencent has been investing heavily in artificial intelligence, building a broad portfolio of AI products, analysts point out it still lags rivals in the sector. The company has shed roughly $170 billion in market value this year as global investors rotated out of traditional tech platforms and into hardware suppliers and pure-play AI developers. The world's largest contract electronics maker, Foxconn, reporting forecasts beating second-quarter results as demand for AI servers powers growth. Net profit reaching $1.86 billion in the April to June period, that's up 35% on year, while revenue in the same period rose 41% to nearly $79 billion. Taiwanese company is a major server production partner for NVIDIA. It has benefited as governments and tech giants pour billions into data centers needed to train and run AI tools. The firm sees strong AI demand driving growth throughout the year. Cloud and networking products segment, which includes AI servers, accounting for 51% of second quarter revenue. Foxconn also gaining from Apple's sustained smartphone growth, accounting for 29% of the revenue. It remains the primary iPhone manufacturer with assembly facilities in China and India. Foxconn shares officially listed as Honhai Precision Industry, closing up 2.7%, or rather 2.47% higher ahead of this earnings release. They're up 17% so far this year. Chinese tech firm Honor is launching what it calls the world's first commercially available robo-phone, which features an AI-controlled camera that can track movement of people and objects. CNA correspondent Deborah Wong spoke to an analyst at Counterpoint Research about China's competitive edge in the smartphone space.
2: Firstly, the branding purpose is a must because it's proving that Honor can do this kind of robotic building into a smartphone. The second is that we are seeing that more and more new technologies becoming easier or like faster to realize in China market ecosystem, especially the hardware side. So I think in the future, with the mature market of the technology and then the more and more consumer, we expect this kind of new technology to realize in their daily use hardwares, including smartphone. So in the future, I think we'd love to see this kind of happening.
0: And still ahead on this bulletin, digital vulnerabilities in the age of artificial intelligence. We asked Dr. Gartha Priyandita from the Australian Strategic Policy Institute if the boost to defense can outweigh the boost to offensive hacking powered by artificial intelligence.

0: In an all-new season of Meet Me There.
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0: All right, top stories. The man many credit with bringing China into the World Trade Organization dies. Former Premier Zhu Rongji passes away in Beijing, aged 97. A suspected missile test by North Korea ahead of joint drills between the U.S. and South Korea next week. Pyongyang also warning Seoul against building and fielding nuclear-powered submarines. Yemen says six people were killed in Houthi attacks on the Bab el-Mandeb Strait, marking the first known deaths in the waterway since U.S.-Israeli strikes on Iran this year. Our cyber criminals last year did not need to get any more intelligence. They just needed artificial intelligence. Attacks by AI-powered hackers jumped 89% from the previous year, the trend suggesting that cyber attacks are becoming faster and more efficient. At the hands of more sophisticated, well-sourced and well-funded hackers, AI-powered tools may not even need a lot of human oversight. A South Korean firm found indications that a group linked to Pyongyang is working to automate data theft and phishing campaigns. An Israeli cyber defense company also discovering that an Asian government was the target of an AI-powered hacking attempt last month. A report that the autonomous tool was powered by an open-source AI agent that worked like a coordinated team. And joining us to talk about AI and cybercrimes, Dr. Gautra Priyandita of the Australian Strategic Policy Institute joins us live from Canberra. Dr. Gautra, thanks for joining us this evening. Well, are we looking at...
1: Thanks so much for having me.
0: Okay, automated capability joined with what seems to be AI-driven autonomy.
1: Yeah, no, it's all quite concerning, isn't it? I think ultimately, AI has made it slightly easier for hackers to conduct cyber operations, but now increasingly AI agents with some of the... You don't even need to have the most advanced models, are very much capable of conducting hacking operations autonomously, and that's with little or no human oversight.
0: These different attacks, they may seem different. So, for example, the reports from the Israeli agency on a possible hacking that looks like a coordinated effort from multiple different parties. And then we had reports from OpenAI, reports from Anthropic, and in Australia this week as well, a signal of what we can expect if we do not rein in some of the accesses of AI-powered infrastructure.
1: Yeah, no, I mean, I think the past few months we've seen definitely a series of news events indicating that that capability to conduct hacking operations with less and less human oversight is becoming more visible. I mean, you mentioned the Australia, the incident in Australia where there was an individual who was able to use AI agents to get ahead in gym membership. That wasn't even, that it didn't even have the intention of hacking a gym. It was just an AI agent that was operating independently. Now think about how, what that means for, I guess, criminal organizations or even state actors who might be interested in using AI agents to, you know, cut down the resourcing, the costs of long drawn cyber operations using AI agents that can more effectively and a lot quickly sometimes, oftentimes, identify vulnerabilities, exploit those vulnerabilities and get inside systems. And I mean, I think the latest model that Anthropic has produced, Mythos, was able to sort of identify vulnerabilities in older systems, you know, that have not been discovered 30 years, and these are for 30 years, and these are systems that again have been audited over and over again. Once that kind of technology trickles down further, I mean, it does get concerning, especially when criminal organizations have access to it.
0: All right. You mentioned lack of intention, which is not a check on anything driven by artificial intelligence. For example, in the case of the Australian gentleman who was just trying to get a booking at his sports club and ended up instructing his AI assistant to effectively hack and put himself ahead of someone else in the waiting list. And he did not, in fact, ask for that. So what happened with Anthropic and OpenAI? There was no deliberate intention for AI models to break free from their enclosures to get internet access. But in fact, they managed to do that because they were obeying instructions and they did not care what it needed to do to obey those instructions.
1: That's correct. I mean, these are AI agents and they're normally a bit different from the usual chatbots that we tend to use on a day-to-day basis, like on ChatGPT and Claude, right? And that agents, different from these chatbots, oftentimes have access to tools, but also things like short-term, long-term, and medium-term memory, as in just remembering things. And you just give them a task, and they will try their best to figure out how to get it done. Oftentimes, a lot of these tests, like you mentioned, OpenAI and Anthropic, they were conducted within the safe spaces of what's called a sandbox. So it's normally pretty safe, right, in that you have rules governing what can be done within a sandbox. But sometimes the agent may be able to get out, either because of poor laws governing the sandbox, or perhaps the agent itself, again, given a task, it tries to its best to figure out how to get there. Sometimes this is connected to things like having internet access. So oftentimes this means that agents very much easily can do things, again, try to secure the goal through whatever means necessary.
0: So hacking, in effect, if we look at the process, is finding vulnerabilities, exploiting that, laying low, escaping detection, and then doing what you want when you're able to gain access. Artificial intelligence, if you could explain to us how that enables, lowers the bar of entry for anyone willing to engage or intending to engage in hacking, whether of a company or of a government.
1: So, I mean, look, hacking at its

0: core is a very resource-intensive process, both in the context of just the human capital or the human beings needed to conduct the operation, or the amount of money needed to do that. And I'm talking about hacking in the context of focusing on, you know, government agencies and critical information infrastructure or businesses, right? So not your everyday hacking. Because of the amount of resources, it takes a long time, because in many ways these human hackers need to identify those vulnerabilities. And once you identify those vulnerabilities, you figure out a way to go inside. And once you're inside, you figure out a way to not get detected. And then you would achieve your objective, whether it be, for example, to steal information, intellectual property, or intelligence, or so on, or even just staying low, something that's called pre-positioning. Now, again, with artificial intelligence, especially some of the more advanced models, they're able to sort of identify a lot of these vulnerabilities very quickly. Once it can identify several vulnerabilities, it can also very quickly identify exploits. I mean, this is what we've learned about Mythos, again, the model that was produced by Anthropic. Now, this is kind of technology has been given by Anthropic to a select few entities, government agencies, cybersecurity firms, and tech firms, and so on. But I think, you know, increasingly cybercriminal organizations, many of them becoming wealthier, very wealthy, in their own right, are sort of investing in the technology to also create malware, but also use AI to again be able to identify vulnerabilities and exploit and so on a lot quicker. We see this, for example, in some of these cybercrime compounds in mainland Southeast Asia, where there are criminal organizations now developing malware using AI. It's a lot less advanced than, again, that one that Anthropic would have. I think given time, it's always possible that some of the wealthier criminal organizations are able to develop models that are capable of conducting breaches into government systems and critical information infrastructure, as you've mentioned earlier on with the reports coming from the Israeli cybersecurity firm Dream.
1: Oh, a final question, Dr. Gatra. In other words, for anyone inclined to throw up their hands and say, let's all assume that we are hacked or we will be hacked, do you see that what AI affords on defense outweighs what it might cost us in terms of enabling offense attacks?
0: Look, I think at its core, as a mental thing, it's important for us to sort of assume that, again, your systems are going to be vulnerable anyway, especially when you're a company or a government agency, right? That mentality is important, I think, for a security perspective. For the most part, though, we can somewhat sleep slightly better. I mean, you know, cyber always gets bad rep when we talk about it, but I think AI has been a lot better for cyber defense at the moment. Some of the more advanced models, again, have been held by cybersecurity companies, right? People who are responsible for defending systems. They're held by government agencies. I think for now, things are okay. But again, you know, it doesn't take that long, I think, for the balance between offense and defense to really slip. Once enough resources has been invested into offense, then you might see more serious data breaches. And again, that should be something that we all think about.
1: Oh, thanks. Dr. Gatra Priyandita of the Australian Strategic Policy Institute, live for us there from Canberra. Breaking news in the US, where inflation has picked up marginally, the consumer price index rising 0.1% on month in July, accelerating from the surprise minus 0.4% reading in June. Of course, CPI, which strips out volatile food and energy prices, increased 0.2% on month after staying flat in June. The slightly stronger inflation readings are being closely watched for what they could mean for the Federal Reserve's next interest rate decision. Still ahead on this bulletin, we find out how Japan's tea growers are meeting the growing global appetite for matcha.
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7: The future of global shipping depends on cleaner fuels, and the race is on to develop them. But what if a fuel claiming to be green isn't?
8: They look the same, they smell the same.
7: In Singapore, scientists are searching for fuel fingerprints hidden at the atomic level.
8: The most important clue that we are looking for lies in the carbon.
7: Watch Breakthroughs on demand at cna.asia.

0: China says it has completed a joint military drill with an Indonesian Navy vessel in waters just east of Taiwan. It's reportedly the first time Beijing has held a drill with a foreign military in those waters. China's defense ministry says the drill aims to build operational strengths in both navies, tying in with efforts to jointly safeguard regional peace and stability. Indonesia's Navy earlier said one of its vessels returning from Russia will conduct joint exercises with countries along its route. It said the activities were more of a goodwill engagement rather than combat drills. It added the exercises are consistent with Indonesia's long-standing free and active foreign policy. One analyst says such exercises are routinely conducted by the Indonesian Navy.
1: Normally, basic exercise is not a complex exercise. It is a kind of a simple exercise, like how to do replenishment at sea, how to do communication between two different navies. Simple exercise, not a complex exercise like the one we have with, let's say, on regular exercise, for example, with Republic of Singapore Navy, with US Navy. It is more deliberated.
0: Taiwan's top China policy body has criticized the move. It's describing the drills as dangerous, saying Beijing is trying to create a false impression that it controls those waters. China claims the island and surrounding seas as part of its territory. One person has died after a ferry caught fire in Indonesia's Lombok Strait. More than 210 others were evacuated, including two Australians. The blaze breaking out as the ferry was sailing from Bali to Lombok. It's the second major ferry fire in Indonesia in a matter of days. CNA senior correspondent Chani Bhavani with this report.
2: Search and rescue officers say they have evacuated everyone aboard the Putri Yasmin ferry, which caught fire in the waters of the Lombok Strait. The head of Mataram's search and rescue office said the ferry had left Padangbai port and was sailing for Lembar port in Lombok, West Nusa Tenggara, when it caught fire.
3: Kami menerima laporan tersebut bahwa kapal mengalami kebakaran di sekitar perairan Selat Lombok. 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
2: A 19-year-old Indonesian woman has died, while others have been evacuated to ports in Bali and Lombok. Two of the survivors are Australian. Authorities monitoring the air and sea say there were no passengers or crew members left on the ferry or in the surrounding waters. The survivors were evacuated by a number of vessels and boats, including

0: a rigid inflatable boat, and a rigid buoyancy boat. More than 200 personnel were deployed in the operation, with the joint task force comprising the military, police, private vessel operators, and local residents. An official at the Padangbai Port Authority said an inspection was carried out as part of the ship's safety checks to ensure its seaworthiness. This is the second major ferry fire in a matter of days. Just last week, five people died when a ferry caught fire off the island of Java, while last month, a ferry carrying more than 70 people sank south of Sulawesi. Indonesia is no stranger to maritime accidents, with lax safety regulations, overcrowding, discrepancies in passenger manifests, and unpredictable weather contributing to disasters. Chani Vatvani, CNA, Jakarta.
1: A heavy rain bringing the risk of more flooding in parts of Beijing and central China as remnants of Typhoon Dolphin move further inland. Parts of coastal Zhejiang were inundated with scenes of vehicles trapped in flooded streets. A storm making landfall in the province on Sunday and weakened after travelling 6,000 kilometres inland. It's the 13th typhoon to hit the country this year and the strongest so far. Record rainfall in Henan and Hubei this week in the wake of the storm. The Chinese capital, meanwhile, placed under an orange rainstorm warning, its second highest level. Several bus routes and trains were suspended as rains disrupted morning rush hour. Heavy rainfall reported overnight as most parts of the capital are expected to get more than 150 millimetres within 24 hours from Tuesday evening through Thursday. More than 100 schools have been closed in Malaysia's Sarawak state as the worsening haze pushes air quality to unhealthy levels. The closures are in the Serian district, where the Air Pollutant Index, or the API, has since exceeded 200. Kuching, Samaran and Sarikei are also seeing unhealthy levels. Local authorities say there are no immediate plans for cloud seeding. They say the haze is being driven by smoke from fires in Indonesia's West Kalimantan, carried into Sarawak by prevailing winds. Putrajaya also recording unhealthy levels, with its API peaking at 121. The Health Ministry urging people in affected areas to cut back on outdoor and physical activity when pollution levels cross 100. It's also stepping up surveillance for haze-related illnesses while putting health facilities, medicine supplies and medical personnel on higher readiness. Transboundary haze spreading across Malaysia coming ahead of a so-called super El Nino expected in Southeast Asia in the next year. I head over to CNA.Asia to read more about what this means for the region. Japan's matcha boom is breathing new life into a tea sector that for decades has struggled with falling consumption and low prices. But as growers expand production to meet soaring overseas demand, new challenges are emerging. CNA's senior correspondent Michi Ishida reports from the tea-growing regions of Uji and Shizuoka.
2: Outside Horiishijimeien in the Japanese city of Uji, the queues begin even before the doors open. On average, its matcha sells for 3 to 5 times what it did 5 years ago, as much as $170 a tin for its prize-winning varieties. The crowds are a welcome sight for its owner, who inherited the business at a very different time. Japan's matcha shortage made headlines around the world last year, as demand outpaced supply. According to the country's agriculture ministry, exports of Japanese green tea, including matcha, hit record highs for 6 years running. In 2025, the total exceeded 12,600 tons, up 43% from the previous year. For decades, though, Japan's tea farm struggled with falling domestic demand for loose-leaf varieties and historically low prices. The demand for matcha didn't just revive Uji's historic tea estates. It revitalized the city itself. Last year, it drew a record 6.2 million tourists, many in search of matcha. Elsewhere in Japan, tea-growing regions have their own specialties. In Shizuoka, it's Sencha, Japan's most common green tea.
1: Now, many farmers here are shifting away from growing tea leaves mainly for Sencha to cash in on the global matcha boom.
2: Yoshiaki Hattori made a bet few others did. He began producing organic matcha 19 years ago.
3: 去年が55トン。その前が35トン。輸出してるんですよ。今年は。だから今年予約だけで100トン。今うちの畑で約12ヘクタールちょっとかな。12ヘクタールぐらい。とりあえず155ヘクタールまで持ってこうっていうことでやってます。世界50カ国以上からの注文が来るので、それを対処するだけでももう年々倍々なので、もう追いつかない状態です。
2: 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Visitors come to its factory for matcha, but the hope is they will explore other tea varieties.
4: 30% ぐらいは抹茶がどんどん増えていっている状態です。抹茶ブーム自体はとてもありがたいお話。お茶に、お茶っていうものに少しでも興味を持ってもらえるっていう意味では、もう抹茶でも何でもとりあえず興味を持ってもらって、どれだけ深く入ってくれるのか。The
2: shift away from traditional tea varieties is creating new pressures. Last year, a record 13 tea manufacturers closed, according to research firm Teikoku Data Bank, as the industry grappled with rising operating costs and weak demand for Sencha.
5: 去年から今年あたり大体中小のお茶屋さんが先に潰れてるでしょ。先手もですね、値段が釣り上げられちゃったんですね。去年ね。で、今年もまた上がってるんですよ。それを消費者がね、買うかどうかですよ。As
2: the matcha boom transforms the fortunes of Japan's growers, the challenges ensuring the rest of its tea industry isn't left behind. Michio Ishida, CNA, Shizuoka, Japan.
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1: The first thing in the morning as Asia wakes up to a new day. 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
2: Putting things in perspective with eye-opening reports and expert analysis as a new era of global politics breeds power struggles and shifting alliances.
1: We get to the heart of the matter and take stock of the issues you're invested in with on-the-ground reports and wall-to-wall coverage. Viewing it all from a regional lens because we put Asia first.
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5: 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Love your science. Is she trying to spice up our marriage?
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0: He quit college, and now he's cleaning up as a professional cleaner. She has no salary, so why is she saving more money than when she had a full-time job? Just 15, but already learning how to run a business. He quit college to become a cleaner.
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0: 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Charging more, not less.
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0: To Jason, the risk looked surprisingly small. If the business failed, he would lose about 10,000 Hong Kong dollars, money he had already earned from cleaning jobs. If it worked, he could build something a paper qualification could not guarantee: control over his income and career.
1: 我就中意嗰種所有嘅責任都係自己去承擔嘅呢個感覺，因為就算有一日生意真係唔 work 啦，嗰個都係我自己嘅責任，我中意自己掌控呢個感覺，那個自由度上面係我比較睇重嘅，即係我如果冇自由嘅，咁就算人工高過我依家都好，我都真係唔會想考慮。But
0: the harder risk was not only financial, it was social. At home, his decision was not accepted right away.
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0: At first, the money looked promising because costs were low. Jason was doing all the jobs himself, alongside his girlfriend and three staff. But good solo income is not the same as a scalable business.
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0: That forced him to rethink the model. He realized he couldn't compete on price and quality at the same time.
1: 咁我就 target 真係做 detail 做貴嗰邊咯。咁我哋亦都有更加充足嘅現金流，每個月去優化自己服務。呢個我覺得先係一個正向嘅一個生意咯。Today,
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0: 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Jason says most customers now come through social media. 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
0: Today, the business has reached a seven-figure annual profit in Hong Kong dollars. But growth brings a different challenge. The company can only take on more work if it has enough trained people. Currently, they get up to 800 inquiries a week whenever a video is released, but are only able to complete around 30 jobs a month.
1: 咁依家去到第三年，我全年嘅盈利都有去到七位數噶啦。咁我現時嘅公司盈利都去到六位數字啦。咁我都期望喺呢兩年內做到可能20萬至30萬，呢個係我比較中期嘅目標嚟嘅。咁去到依家啦，就唔係咁簡單，純粹係清潔上面嘅問題，而係一啲點樣去令到自己嘅員工做到自己嘅質素，亦都同自己一樣咁 care 呢個生意。Today,
0: Jason's biggest job is no longer cleaning. It's training people. From a team of 20 today, he hopes to have 50 staff in 2 years.
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0: up, she quit her job and moved back home. How did she end up with more money in the bank?
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6: I was locked in the cell pretty much 24 hours a day. Ma'am Hai Yuan has made it a thing to visit.
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15: Meet me there. 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
7: Meet Me There returns to places that have shaped lives and relationships. 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
7: Meet Kan Lekan, Singapore's first deaf natural science illustrator and conservation photographer, whose extraordinary journey proves that passion and determination know no boundaries. 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

0: Most teenagers are still figuring out what to do after school, but not 15-year-old Keanu.
1: Hi, I'm Keanu, and I cut hair during my free time in my house.
0: He runs a fully booked barber business from home. His biggest business challenge? Staying fully booked. Ironically, Keanu's journey started because of one bad haircut.
1: I went to a $10 salon below my house, and after I got the haircut, my confidence really dropped because it was really bad. So after that, I saw videos online like haircuts can be better than what I got. So I got interested in cutting hair then.
0: His teacher, YouTube. His first customer, his brother. The results were not exactly professional.
1: It was actually really terrible. It had lines, unfinished fades, and overall the haircut was so uneven.
0: But every bad haircut became another lesson. Eventually, friends wanted haircuts. At first, they were free. Then came the question everyone with a side hustle hopes to hear.
1: My cut started getting good over time. And one of my friends, they say hey, you should start charging because your cuts can make money. So I raised my price to $5.
0: Word of mouth gave him his first customer base. Then social media changed everything. Every haircut became content. Every video became an ad. And every view brought new customers.
2: He appeared

0: quite often on my TikTok, and I was in need of a haircut, and I didn't mind trying new stuff, and he really looked professional also. And when I went to his shop for the first time, I came out, a lot of people complimented my hair, so I decided to stick with him like forever.
1: As more customers booked appointments, Keanu's hobby slowly became a business. His price rose from $5 to $15. Demand just continued growing. From an average of 20 bookings, he was fully booked. He was squeezing in up to 30 haircuts a week. Great for business, not so great for someone also juggling school.
2: I think it started to become a problem when I started being tired every day. So in school, sometimes I doze off. I not focus really well because I had poor sleep.
1: So Keanu had a choice, more haircuts or risk losing customers. He chose something most new businesses are afraid to do. He raised his prices by another $5 and limited his bookings to a maximum of 20 a week.
2: I wouldn't be worried because I know what my cuts are worth.
1: Despite healthy earnings each week, most of the money goes straight back into the business.
2: I use the money I earn from my barber business to buy better tools. And I spend about $500 on barber tools. I spend about $800 to set up my barber station in my house. This $800 came from the money that I earn from my barber business.
1: Today, he saves up to 70% of what he earns.
2: It taught me that money is precious. I don't know how to explain, but people really work hard for it. So we shouldn't really take it for granted. Now that I spend the money that I earn, I try not to spend too much money on unnecessary things.
1: At 15, Keanu isn't sure whether being a barber will be his long-term career. But it's already taught him lessons far beyond cutting hair.
2: Running this business taught me to be more disciplined, manage my own time, manage my own money. Eventually, I will want to be an entrepreneur in the future and set up my own business, barber related or hair care related.

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0: Matcha isn't just tea in Japan. It's ritual, tradition, and perfection.
1: But China is a master of the art of growing and selling matcha.
0: One made the powdered green tea a global icon.
1: The other is now the world's biggest producer.
0: As matcha mania sweeps the world,
1: how are growers quenching the thirst for the tea?

0: In Japan, the city of Uji in Kyoto Prefecture is revered for its rich cultural heritage, its ancient sacred site, and as the setting of what's widely regarded as the world's first novel. Abroad, though, Uji is famous for one thing above all: matcha. Tea first took root in these fertile lands about 800 years ago, using seeds brought from China.
1: Many traveled across this bridge centuries ago to travel between Kyoto and Nara. And on the way, they would stop for tea. And this tea house where they stopped still exists.
0: Today, tea lovers continue to make the pilgrimage to Uji. It's home to historic farms like Aoyama and Okunoyama, the sole survivor among Uji's legendary seven tea gardens, where generations of tea masters perfected the technique of shade-grown cultivation for matcha. These tea leaves, called tencha, spend 20 to 40 days under black netting. Only the finest leaves are handpicked. And for premium matcha, only the first spring harvest or first flush, the most flavorful, is used. Once picked, the leaves are rushed to a processing plant. Before oxidation can set in, Chotaro Hori's tea company runs Okunoyama. Its plant is shared by seven other tea growers in Uji, reducing cost. Mr. Hori's great-grandfather helped modernize matcha processing, pioneering drying techniques still used today. The stems are removed before the leaves are ground into powder. The process is painstakingly slow. Each millstone takes an hour to produce just 40 grams of matcha.
2: 80台 ありますけれども、で一番高級なのはもう10台とか決めてますのでね。
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0: Japan's matcha shortage made headlines around the world last year as demand outpaced supply. According to the country's agriculture ministry, exports of Japanese green tea, including matcha, hit record highs for 6 years running. In 2025, the total exceeded 12,600 tons, up 43% from the previous year. But if Japan can't produce enough matcha, who can?
4: Shrouded

0: In the midst of Fanjing Mountain lies the city of Tongren in the southwestern province of Guizhou. Its cool climate and abundant rainfall have long made the region ideal for growing tea. But its rugged landscape also slowed development. Then, demand for matcha exploded.
1: Over a decade ago, these hillsides in Guizhou generated little income. Today, they're part of a fast-growing matcha supply chain. Local authorities encouraged farmers to revive their tea fields, offering help like subsidies. The result? New jobs and a rural economy increasingly tied to global demand for matcha.71-year-old Yang Xiuyuan has worked these fields for much of his life. He earns 100 yuan, or about $15 a day, pruning, fertilizing, and harvesting tea. More than 100,000 farmers now make a living from the matcha industry in what was once China's poorest province. Today, Tongren City alone produces roughly a fifth of China's matcha, helping to drive the country's rise as the world's largest matcha producer. Last year, China accounted for about 70% of global matcha supply, more than 12,000 tons, according to the China Tea Marketing Association. And leading the way is Gui Tea, the country's biggest matcha maker.
2: 日本的抹茶近几年呢，它的增长其实也是很快的，但是赶不上市场的需求的速度。所以说，这些年中国很多的新进入抹茶产业的企业非常多。
0: Gui Tea entered the matcha business a decade ago. Today, it exports matcha to Japan and more than 50 other countries. It sold more than 2,500 tons of matcha last year, more than half of it overseas.
2: 然后对外国人最受欢迎的是哪个？像这种茶包，这种茶包的话，对对，这种茶包我们在海外的话，现在也有很多的客户在咨询。
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0: Guizhou is investing heavily in matcha. The province is aiming to grow the industry into a $1.5 billion business by 2030 through technology and production upgrades. So, as the world's thirst for matcha grows, change is brewing in both China and Japan.

0: Matcha may be synonymous with Japan,
1: but China is the world's biggest producer of the powdered green tea, and it's cultivating a taste for it at home.
0: On your next Asia First, we take you to China's matcha hub in Guizhou to see how the industry is taking off.
2: One job is no longer enough for many young Filipinos.
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0: So where do you think your matcha came from?
1: I think it came from Japan.
2: My country, China. China has a long history of tea.
3: Matcha is only from Japan.
4: Well, I really like Uji matcha.
2: First is how it looks, then second, how it tastes like. I just don't care where it comes from.
5: For some, where their matcha comes from is reason enough to travel halfway around the world. Outside Horiishijimeien in the Japanese city of Uji, the queues begin even before the doors open. Its prize-winning matcha can cost nearly $170 a tin. The crowds are a welcome sight for its owner, who inherited the business at a very different time. Horiishijimeien's matcha now sells for 3 to 5 times what it did 5 years ago. For decades, though, Japan's tea farm struggled with falling domestic demand for loose-leaf varieties and historically low prices. And as Uji urbanized, farmland steadily shrank, limiting how much tea could be grown. The demand for matcha didn't just revive tea farms. It revitalized the city itself. Last year, it drew a record 6.2 million tourists, many in search of matcha.
6: Hold the bamboo waste from the top. Please do it slowly because matcha waste is very breakable.
5: These visitors traveled from India to discover matcha, where its modern story began.
1: Where did you have matcha?
7: I started searching for good matchas in India, but I wanted to come to Japan to experience it.
5: As pride in Uji's matcha and optimism about its future grows, a new generation is returning to the fields.
8: Uji 周辺の高級な伝統文化茶道に引っ付いた抹茶を原料作られている天茶農家の方は若い人にも引き継がれていると生産原価が高かったもんですね。ただ本当にお茶摘みさんが、まあ、女性の方が多いんですけども、その方がやっぱり高齢化されたりしてですね、集めるのが今ちょっと大変ですね。
5: Mr. Hori didn't have to look far for his successor. 37-year-old Shunta Hori married into the family. He wants to introduce Uji matcha to more people around the world while preserving what makes it authentic.
9: あの7つの名園っていう看板を背負わせてもらってる土地性とか土壌とか、気候、そこに原点に、まあ、立ち返ってあの世界に伝えていく必要があるんじゃないかなってことを、まあ、考えてます。
5: Elsewhere in Japan, tea growing regions have their own specialties. In Shizuoka, it's Sencha, Japan's most common green tea, made from leaves grown in full sun.
10: Now, many farmers here are shifting away from growing tea leaves mainly for sencha and turning to tencha to cash in on the global matcha boom.
5: Yoshiaki Hattori's family founded a tea wholesale business a century ago, specializing in sencha. In 1989, he struck out on his own.
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5: 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It's finding someone to farm it. As more retire without a successor, their idle fields are giving Mr. Hattori room to expand.
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5: 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But the country is producing less sencha, its most widely consumed tea. Output last year fell by more than a quarter compared to 2015, to less than 37,000 tons. The consequences are already being felt.
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5: 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Visitors come to its factory for matcha, but the hope is they will explore other tea varieties.
13: 30% ぐらいは抹茶がどんどん増えていっている状態です。抹茶ブーム自体はとてもありがたいお話。お茶っていうものに少しでも興味を持ってもらえるっていう意味では、もう抹茶でも何でもとりあえず興味を持ってもらって、どれだけ深く入ってくれるのか。
5: This group of mostly Thai cafe owners is here to try and buy Japanese tea. What they choose offers a glimpse of how tastes are changing beyond Japan.
14: Sencha not popular in Thailand. I think matcha is number one.
15: I'm planning to expand our cafe into UK as well. So I think that would be very interesting to explore on Sencha.
5: But outside Japan, tea drinkers know Uji, not Shizuoka.
13: 海外行った時に静岡茶って言って静岡がどこにあるのかわからないって言われた時が一番ショックなんですよ。
5: As tea producing regions compete to supply the world's matcha, it's no longer just about growing it, but finding ways to stand out.

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0: China wants to become a global matcha powerhouse and reclaim what it says is a Chinese tradition. This factory supplies matcha processing equipment to producers across the country, including Gui Tea.
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0: Once processed, these tencha leaves are ready to be ground into matcha powder.
1: 看你先闻一下，对，很像，对，带着有一种清香的味道，对。
0: These machines cost about 40% less than imported equipment, making it easier for tea-growing regions not traditionally known for matcha to enter the industry. The company has set its sights on the overseas market, but for now, its biggest customers are at home.
2: 那么今年呢，整个订单已经排到了12月份，整个生产量呢是完全无法满足国内设备的需求的。
0: China isn't just producing more matcha. This country of 1.4 billion people is cultivating a taste for matcha. Across Guizhou province, the streets are taking on a shade of green. Businesses are putting matcha on the menu, including this noodle shop. Zhang Jun quit his job and poured 6 million yuan, or about $890,000, into this restaurant.
3: 因为它起源于我们中国的唐宋时期嘛，现在呢，这个抹茶呢又回到了我们中国，然后后来有了这个抹茶以后呢，我就说尝试一下变革。Customers
0: couldn't stomach the noodles when he first set up shop, describing them as bitter and rough. But after 2 years perfecting the recipe, the noodles have become a local attraction, drawing even foreign tourists for a taste.
4: Wow. Matcha soya bean, matcha noodles, matcha mantou, and matcha dumplings.

0: I've been saving my stomach for this, so let's taste the noodles first. It doesn't have a very strong matcha taste. It actually tastes quite normally like what I usually eat.
1: 就先喝抹茶的话呢，他就是把这个喝茶改为了一个吃茶，可能对我们的这个当地的一个经济发展啊，然后有了一个质的一个变化。中国会不会超过日本？这个是必然，这个是不用考虑的。
2: We've tried some matcha from China. The quality is good, the quality is there. But to be honest, as a food business in the UK, I think the traceability, the credibility is more important than just unit price. Another important reason for why we source matcha from Japan, because they've been doing this very long, they are very standardized specification for different grades.
3: Before I making tea, I will show you this is the tea you choose and where it comes from. We should create a certificate or origin label or quality labeling so that people can understand easily this is from Japan, this is the highest quality premium matcha. But now, even not the real Japanese matcha, they said premium Japanese matcha.
4: So you think shops are selling fake matcha tea?
3: I cannot sell fake because there's no international definition, unfortunately.
4: But they're not selling Japanese matcha. Ah, okay.
5: Hi, Raoshim.
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2: With the Chinese capacity of producing matcha, it will bring a big turning point into the industry.
7: But out in the tea fields, the rivalry can feel a world away.
8: 然后，全世界现在都知道什么是贵州茶。啊，你有什么感受呢？我们有什么感受呢？我们这是做活路，做活路都是感受的累，感受的流汗，什么感受啊？<笑>

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2: 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Love your Sayang. 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
0: Meet Me There returns to places that have shaped lives and relationships. Take a heartfelt journey across Singapore and uncover cherished memories, enduring bonds, and the stories that connect us.
3: Oh my God! Oh, she's really there!
0: Meet Kan Lekan, Singapore's first deaf natural science illustrator and conservation photographer, whose extraordinary journey proves that passion and determination know no boundaries. This August on CNA.

0: This is Singapore Tonight.
1: Good evening, I'm Angela Lim. In tonight's top stories, a stretch of Orchard Road to get a major green makeover, a sprawling new park, orchid gardens, and pedestrian-friendly streets that will offer experiences beyond.

partners in ensuring the country's stability. Plus, tickets for Singapore's ASEAN Hyundai Cup semi-final against Thailand sold out in minutes this morning. Some are now being resold online for as much as $1,500, sparking outrage among fans.

0: The green heart of Orchard Road is taking shape, with the Istana Park being expanded to become a family-friendly lifestyle location. Among the possible new features are an orchid park, a nature play garden, and public spaces for street markets and performances. To make the park bigger, a section of the iconic shopping road in front of the Istana will become pedestrianized. Charlotte Lim with more.
1: A green oasis in the heart of the city. That's the vision for the refreshed Orchard Road, with plans to bring more greenery, public spaces and new experiences to the iconic shopping belt.
2: Orchard Road holds a lot of core memories to all Singaporeans. And to keep this magic alive and to build more core memories, we must constantly also reimagine Orchard Road. STB, URA, as well as NParks, embarked on and launched the Orchard Road Rejuvenation Plan. And that's to transform our beloved Orchard Road into an iconic must-visit lifestyle destination.
1: One of the biggest transformations will be here at Dhoby Ghaut. The Istana Park will be merged with Penang Road Open Space and Dhoby Ghaut Green. A stretch of Orchard Road from Buyong Road to Hendy Road will also be pedestrianised. This will create a new park more than three times the size of the current Istana Park. The rejuvenated area will have three main sections: Orchid Park and Orchid Plaza, Istana Park and Dhoby Ghaut Green. Getting around to other attractions could become easier, with authorities studying an elevated link bridge connecting the new area to Fort Canning Park. Visitors could see different orchid varieties at the new park. Part of the pedestrianised route could become a new ceremonial driveway leading straight to the Istana's main gate. And families can look forward to a nature play garden as well as street markets and activities at a multi-purpose public space. Stakeholders in the precinct say the new plans could improve footfall.
3: This part of Orchard Road used to be the quieter part of Orchard Road. With the rejuvenisation of Temasek Shophouse as well as the Stanford Canal behind us, we have now seen greater footfall already. We have done activities and festivals to promote footfall in this area. With further rejuvenisation of Orchard Road, we believe that more of such connectivity can happen.
1: Two pocket parks are also being explored at Somerset and Hendy Road, giving shoppers more places to rest and unwind.
0: The Istana Park Rejuvenation Plan includes a stretch of Orchard Road that will be pedestrianised. Why is Singapore increasingly giving road space back to pedestrians? Well, such plans fit Singapore's push to reduce reliance on cars. By promoting public transport, the trade-off of having less road space can be managed to eventually cut down on traffic congestion.
4: To what extent is some of the traffic volume simply drivers who are going to end up parking in that area and who could be convinced to stop driving and stop parking in that area? Okay, because if you can divert them to public transport, that's going to be a win-win for everybody. They don't have to pay parking charges and so on, and they may have an even better experience there compared to when they used to drive.
0: Examples of car-free streets in Singapore include Armenian Street, Kampong Glam, and Riverside Walkways at Boat Quay. Without traffic, it is easier and safer for pedestrians to move around. The extra street space can also be used by restaurants and shops or for cultural festivals and night markets. Now, for Orchard Road, the aim is to refresh the shopping belt as it faces competition from suburban malls and online shopping. It has also lost some of its sheen due to cookie-cutter malls housing similar brands and retailers. More pedestrian space could give Orchard Road a greener community town square vibe and fresh reasons for people to visit. Other Asian shopping districts with high footfall have already given pedestrians priority. Core shopping lanes in Seoul's Myeongdong district are closed to regular traffic. In Tokyo's Ginza, some major streets go car-free during designated periods. The idea is simple: give people

0: more room to walk, browse, and interact with businesses. But removing traffic alone will not bring the crowds back. Art, performances, alfresco dining, pop-up stores, and greenery could give people reasons to stop and not just pass through. The aim is to turn the shopping strip into more than a place to shop, but a destination to linger and soak up the street life. Closing a road to vehicular traffic also raises practical questions, from diversions to possible congestion. So what would pedestrianising Orchard Road mean for motorists and commuters? For more analysis, we're joined in studio by Dr. Samuel Cheung, who is Research Assistant Professor and Head of the Urban Psychology Lab at SUTD's Lee Kuan Yew Centre for Innovative Cities. Dr. Cheung, welcome to the show.
1: Thank you for having me.
0: Now, before we get to the questions, Dr. Cheung, let's take a look at some of the road changes that are coming up. A 500-metre stretch of Orchard Road will be closed and pedestrianised, and that's the stretch along the Istana and also Plaza Singapura. To accommodate motorists, Orchard Road will be rerouted via Penang Road. And this means that Penang Road, which runs parallel to the existing Orchard Road, will be changed from a one-way to a two-way street. So looking at this, Dr. Cheung, we know that Dhoby Ghaut is already quite a major busy transport node. So could these plans actually worsen congestion for people, especially along those areas that we saw, Penang Road, Bras Basah Road and Orchard Road surrounding areas?
1: I think before we answer that question, then what has been announced today in this updated announcement, it's quite interesting for what is to come in Orchard Road. So it's no longer just a road space for vehicles. It's no longer just a shopping street, but it has the potential to bring in greenery, to link it to heritage, to link it to social activities, right? So this fundamentally helps to rejuvenate and make Orchard Road or this specific part of Dhoby Ghaut even more vibrant. And that's important here because the roads are also public spaces. So it's about also giving the public space a new opportunity to deliver more value, a part or on top of moving traffic or moving people. So it is a legitimate concern in the case of this pedestrianisation that there might be congestion or because traffic is moved to the side roads or parallel roads, then that is where we probably will have to look into the traffic assessment to do some studies to see how we can design the network better. Because at the end of the day, it's not about how many vehicles or how many people will pass through the road. It's about whether our transport network as a whole could still support the daily needs, the daily movement needs and commuting needs of people.
0: And I would flip that question also back to you with the idea that it could also potentially disrupt bus routes. So that's another concern that commuters might have. Do you see, based on what we've talked about earlier, that there might be that concern where commuters on bus routes can be affected?
1: So if we look at Dhoby Ghaut and that particular area that is being pedestrianised, it has a lot of bus services and it's linking to three MRT lines. So if you go there in the morning or you go there at that area in the evening, it's really buzzing because people are changing buses or connecting to the trains and vice versa, or connecting to the buses. So I think what is important over here is even though it's pedestrianised, public transport still would exist, right? There are different entrances or different exits in the train station. The bus stops, we would continue to expect bus stops to be available, public transport to continue to run. But of course, maybe at slightly different spots, right? And that's where we probably will have to wait for further plans to come up to let us know where the bus stops will be located. But I think in the time where all these changes are being implemented, people might have some getting used to, whether it's drivers, motorists on the road, or even public transport commuters, right? Knowing which exit, which bus stop would serve your needs better and how to make all those connections that you used to make.
0: Yeah, some minor adjustments might have to be made to the daily routine or commute. Now, part of the plans for the future include an activity promenade. We have more flexible public spaces, play gardens. So there's a lot to look forward to. But then, in the meantime, do you think that these could also draw crowds during peak periods, which might actually add a little bit more to certain bottlenecks of crowds in certain areas as well?
1: So I think there is a trade-off, or there is a balance between that. What we want is a vibrant Orchard Road, right? We want to rejuvenate the place, we want to bring people there, and not just for shopping, or not just because you get to make a change. So we see

0: what is being announced or what is being considered to be programmed over there. You have different activities that cater for different groups. And of course, this might probably take place across the time of day. And for a good public space or a successful one, we hope that this space is also used when it's not being programmed. So people will go there in the morning for their walks, for, you know, just spending time in nature or visiting the orchid garden, right? Or even then spending time with the kids at the natural playgrounds. So that might bring people in, and perhaps at all times of the day. But that is a mark of a successful public space, right? So there is that trade-off. But at the end of the day, I think if Dhoby Ghaut, and it will probably still continue to be a major transfer node, especially during commuting hours, then there is where the transport planning would have to come hand in hand also with the whole rejuvenation of the place.
1: Yeah, and speaking of that successful public space, right, do you think pedestrianising part of Orchard Road is a necessary move, especially when you look at it in comparison to other parts of Singapore, the streets that have been pedestrianised, for example, Armenian Street, you also have the Boat Quay areas, and even Kampong Glam. Do you think there's a need to pedestrianise Orchard Road to make it a successful public space?
0: So if we look at Dhoby Ghaut, the area that we are talking about, it's changing, it's evolving. And you have both sides of the road being programmed, and there are more and more activities, like Temasek Shophouse, for instance, right? Now, it's really buzzing if you have the opportunity to go there. And having that pedestrianised street offers greater opportunity for programmes to spill over, for more spaces for social activities, for instance, or for other programmings. So that offers different type of opportunities for Orchard Road. And that hopefully brings back the buzz to it and the magic of Orchard Road, right?
1: Dr. Cheung, thank you so much for sharing your insights with us today. I've been chatting with Dr. Samuel Cheung, who is a research assistant professor and head of the Urban Psychology Lab at SUTD's Lee Kuan Yew Centre for Innovative Cities. And still to come, learning to recognise warning signs of gang involvement among youths so that they can receive timely intervention. And Singapore's prisons are adapting their facilities as the inmate population ages. Details after the break.
2: Matcha may be synonymous with Japan,
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4: One job is no longer enough for many young Filipinos.
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11: 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But what if a fuel claiming to be green isn't?
12: They look the same, they smell the same.
11: In Singapore, scientists are searching for fuel fingerprints hidden at the atomic level.
12: The most important clue that we are looking for lies in the carbon.
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13: 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Japan Hour, Saturday on CNA.
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0: Welcome back. The police will train some 120 teachers and social workers to spot early signs of gang association among youngsters. A new program will also support youths who want to leave gangs. These are part of new initiatives recommended by the National Committee on Preventing Offending and Reoffending, specifically targeting youth gang affiliation following a recent uptick in youth offenders. Nikhil Khattar with more.
1: The youth gang situation in Singapore remains under control, but authorities say early intervention is key as gang affiliation is linked to increased criminal activity. In the pipeline, courses that cover areas such as understanding gang landscape and risk signals.
2: The SPF, Singapore Police Force, will train teachers and social workers to recognize early signs of gang association, as well as help us to enable closer and earlier upstream intervention. A gang renunciation program will also be introduced in a Singapore boys' home to help youths who wish to leave their gangs make a clean break and rebuild their lives.
1: Youths with former gang associations will also receive mentoring support from desisters or those who have walked the same path but turned their lives around. Such as 39-year-old Nur Azlinda Zulkifli, who struggled with drug addiction since 12. Now, a peer mentor for at-risk youths. Other desisters like her will also be tapped to mentor youths who have been in gangs.
3: I think it's really about the circle of friends that they mix with. We try to pull them out from this kind of negative influences to actually join those healthy space, considering like mixing around with those people who give them more goal-driven kind of aspect where they can look forward for their future.
1: Other measures will focus on preventing youths from offending in the first place. The Youth Community Outreach Patrol, for example, will involve 400 students to become ambassadors for positive peer influence. Another 1,100 at-risk youths will get more tailored support each year. The recommendations also target elderly offenders and families affected by incarceration.
4: We are actually hoping to mitigate the intergenerational offending of children of impacted families coming into the system or having brushes with the law. Our studies actually show that children of incarcerated parents are 2 times more likely to engage in offending behaviour.
1: Other measures include expanding remote prison visits to more locations in the community to help inmates maintain family ties.
0: In other news, the Singapore Prison Service is transforming their cells and boosting community partnerships to better support a growing elderly inmate population. More are requiring specialized cells and support, as those aged 65 and above have more than doubled since 2019, from 4% to 9%. Currently, 1 in 6 inmates are 60 or older, up from 1 in 10 in 2019. Our senior reporter Aslam Shah has been working for months to better understand the elderly inmate situation. And he joins us in studio now to share this exclusive report. Aslam, good to have you here with us. Now, first of all, can you tell us why this issue of an aging inmate population is such a significant one that we should be concerned about?
5: Well, Angela, it matters because when the inmates complete their sentence, they will be part of society. And if there's no successful integration back with society, it may trigger reoffending behavior and they may end up back in prison. Now, for older offenders, they have additional needs, for example, healthcare needs, social needs, and also they may have a history of criminal activity which may hamper their employment as well. So they are not able to successfully overcome these challenges. It may trigger reoffending behavior. And Angela, that's the reality for Singapore's prisons. I visited the prisons recently to speak with officers, volunteers, and also inmates as well. And some have, reoffended 5 times, 10 times. And for the case of an individual who goes by the alias Desmond, a total of 14 times across 50 years. Let's listen to his story.
6: These sites are familiar to many Singaporeans. But at 71, Desmond dreams of seeing them for the very first time. Incarcerated 14 times, Desmond says decades of heroin addiction have kept him in and out of prison for most of his life. Even when he was out, he was never truly free. Fear of relapsing and getting arrested again kept him close to home.
7: When you're in here, when the time comes to go out, your spirit is willing, but your flesh is weak. I always went out, this will be my last time, but no, when I see that thing in front of me, I will just melt.
6: Now he wants this prison sentence to be his last, but he worries about finding work, securing housing, and whether he can stay drug-free after release.
7: It's like a monkey clinging on to my back, this heroin. I just can't take it out. And then, moreover, due to aging, I have lost my sense of worth already. Sometimes I think to myself, it doesn't make any difference whether I'm outside or inside.
6: For Singapore's prisons, Desmond is no longer the exception. As the inmate population ages, more are living with chronic illnesses, mobility issues, and other age-related conditions. Desmond, for example, has a host of health problems, including high blood pressure and high cholesterol.
8: They do have a lot of medical conditions. Some of them might start to also maybe show early signs of dementia, and this requires a lot of patience and understanding to work with them. Hence, we do have to equip our staff with the necessary skills to manage this population.
6: This friendly and bubbly officer oversees about 100 inmates and is earning the respect of the older ones, many jailed for drug-related offences. Beyond maintaining security, she is trained to respond to medical emergencies such as stroke or heart attack and helps prepare inmates for life after prison.
9: I actually think that a lot of them are very much good people and they have a lot of potential. And this is, addiction is just like many other things. It requires a lot of patience and they require a lot of support from others. So I try to have this rapport with them so that it's easier for them to tell me when they are in need of help or support.
6: Many elderly inmates serve their sentence here at the Assisted Living Correctional Unit, or ALCU, designed for inmates with age-related care needs. The average age of inmates here is about 60 years old. Younger inmates help those with mobility issues move around the facility. It earns them financial incentives and privileges, including snacks, coffee and bread. As the prison population ages, more cells can be converted into assisted living units when needed.
9: These are some of the features of the cell that are unique to ALCU facilities. So one of it is the metal commode. So because a lot of them have issues squatting down, so the mainstream toilet will not do for them. So we will provide them with a metal commode as well as handrails to actually support their movement. I think this is flush, and then this is for the shower to come.
6: But prison adaptations alone are not enough. Many elderly inmates face an even bigger challenge once they are released. Care Community Services Society runs a program to help them rebuild life outside prison. Over 150 inmates have been referred in the past 2.5 years. Around 35% of them face housing-related challenges, making reintegration especially difficult.
10: Staying alone without any form of family or next of kin support, then there's also a concern for their reintegration and their ability to stay out. Yeah. So for a fair number of them, we do have to apply for a sheltered home or transitional shelter for them to at least to stay for a certain period of their aftercare phase.
6: For Desmond, the biggest challenge may not be staying away from drugs. It's building a life without them. Older inmates like him are encouraged to join active aging centres once released. He hopes it will give him something that's long been missing, a new social circle and a new beginning.
7: Maybe I can find some new friends there. Yeah. Otherwise, I got no friends at all. Yeah. My friends are all druggies,
11: yeah.
7: All crooks. So if I go back to them, I'll be back here again in no time, yeah.
0: Now, Aslam, it looks like you really got a behind-the-scenes look at the struggles of the elderly inmates. Now, after months of investigation, what were your key takeaways and lessons that you learned from these challenges they face?
5: Well, Angela, I found out that the biggest challenge is actually housing and also social support. Many of the older ex-offenders, you know, they struggle with reconnecting with family members or friends. And in the case of Desmond, for example, you know, he mentioned that his friends are all crooks by his own words. So I also realised that what the prisons are doing is that they are starting the reintegration to society early, much earlier than their release date as well. So things like applying for flat, how to manage SingPass, how to navigate the public transportation system, what kind of community activities they can partake, these are all being discussed while the inmates are still in prison before their release. And this is important because it's a challenge that prisons are set to face going into the future because the number of older inmates are rising. So in 2025, it's about one in six who are 60 or older. And that's a stark increase from 10.8% in 2019. And for those who are 65 or older, the number has doubled, more than doubled, from 3.7% to 8.7%. And for many of them, they share their biggest challenge is actually accommodation. But even with all the preparation within prisons, the successful integration back to society is also dependent on whether society is willing to accept them.
8: I hope that society will be a bit more understanding towards these elderly inmates. I think there's still a bit of maybe stigma, or there's a bit of fear when you realise that, oh, this person might have abused drugs before, or at first glance, maybe he has a lot of tattoos on his body and things like that. So we are very lucky to have community partners who really help to support the cause for second chances.
5: So, Angela, the reality is that about one in five of those released, they reoffend again within 2 years. But many have managed to break the cycle of reoffending. And their stories can be empowering and also inspiring.
6: Ten years in prison for drug offences gave 59-year-old Upu Badaruddin plenty of time to think about life after prison. When he was released in 2020, he already knew exactly what he wanted to do.
7: By having my own place, my own shop, right, I must have this commitment and discipline. This thing, I think, is very important. So I need to wake up. Even my wife also told me, you have your own place, why you want to go early? I said, no. I need to discipline myself. The commitment must be there, I said. So this thing keep me away from bad influences and all the vices.
6: His barbershop has become more than just a business. Upu mentors former offenders, offering them a listening ear. He even hires former inmates who struggle to find work and urges them to approach organizations like Yellow Ribbon and not return to a life of crime. But rebuilding a life after prison takes more than employment. Many older ex-offenders also need housing, companionship and support adjusting to life outside prison. These volunteers are learning how to best help them rebuild their lives. Liu Miyi spent years working in prisons before moving into community work. She says the real challenges often begin after release.
11: Not only you have the aging challenges, but then the whole loaded thing that, oh, you're from the prison.
12: Right.
11: You know, and then whether you can behave in a way that society can accept you, because they probably come with their own, you know, little habits and challenges.
6: As they age, many also face declining health and reduced independence. To help volunteers better understand those realities, they go through simulations that mimic declining vision, hearing loss, reduced dexterity, and even medication sorting.
11: The training is really to take time to hear and understand their story and not to presume that they need the help. Yeah, and always to respect, because at the end, every elderly wants to feel their dignity. Dignity is still important to them.
6: Volunteer Linda Ng, a former pastor, says many elderly ex-offenders return to communities where they have few people to rely on. She finds that befriending them is a meaningful way to spend her retirement years.
12: social isolation is so common, right, as they are alone, that some have very weak family support system. And also they live alone. And sometimes the family is not there or they do not know how to take care of them. You know, they're like forgotten people, you know. And it's sad because I really think that we have a role to play.
6: Not everyone will rebuild a life as successfully as Upu has. But he believes that while support and second chances matter, lasting change has to begin with the individual.
13: Of course, everyone don't want to be labelled a bad person. And we are not born as a bad person. An important thing is realization. Realize your mistake, repent, and do something good for yourself first, then you can do something good to the other people.
0: Now, it's great that many like Upu are willing to step forward, pay it forward, and also offer his fellow ex-offenders the support they need. But what if ex-offenders don't get the support they require? For example, they can't find a home after leaving prison.
5: Yes, Angela. So Upu is one of the lucky ones. He has some form of family support after release. But for many of them, they may not have that. And the prisons actually discuss with the inmates, along with the stakeholders, on the plans after release, where they are going to stay. Now, some family members are brought in to the rehabilitation process to discuss how it will be like after release and to help these family members help the inmate integrate back into normal life. Now, these inmates, they can also end up in elder care facilities, for example, through referrals, and also through halfway houses where they are temporary homes for them before they find a more permanent solution. So the prisons and stakeholders get involved very early to plan for their long-term accommodation. And what I learned is that rehabilitation is not just about serving a sentence. For these older inmates, it's also about aging with dignity to ensure that when they are released, you know, they stay out of crime for good and also give them themselves the best chance to lead meaningful lives, Angela.
0: Now, Aslam, hopefully this report will spread more awareness about the issue and also they get more support that they need in prison and outside it as well. So thank you for shedding light on this issue.
5: Thanks, Angela.
0: I've been chatting with Aslam Shah about the ageing inmate population in Singapore. And still to come, a new safety course to ensure that delivery riders on motorcycles stay safe on the roads. Plus, two Singaporeans rescued by Malaysian police after being kidnapped and ransomed. The details after the break.

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2: 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Bennett, Harrison!
0: A killer cast.
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6: 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I give you $20.
7: Bye, Bjorn.
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11: The lights all came out already. 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
0: The search is on. 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
15: Biodiversity is booming, which is inviting for some local foragers and farmers who embrace edible wildlife.
16: We're the largest organic banana grower in Singapore.
17: This is a gem.
16: Amazing. Yeah. So the mulberries are from the garden.
18: No, that's delicious.
19: Singapore is ramping up conservation efforts locally and across the region.
20: I really do love reptiles and finding out about them, so I really love my job.
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22: 目前还是一直要创新一些新的东西。我也不希望是人家把我看作是80岁的人。
23: There are those who dare to be different, who have made their mark in Singapore and beyond.
24: You have such big dreams, you know, you want to change the world with your art.
25: Obviously, every fighter wants to win, so all you can do is to prepare yourself to win.
0: No coding skills? 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
26: What I thought programmers could do, I could do it now.
0: How this couple saves up to 90% of what they earn while living on the road. Their restaurant was failing. Could social media save it? On Money Mind, Wednesday on CNA.

0: Welcome back. The Pioneer Generation Fund's estimated liabilities exceeded its fund balance by nearly $785 million at the end of the last financial year. The fund provides financial support for older Singaporeans. That's according to a report by Parliament's Estimates Committee, which reviews the government's spending. The committee says it asked the Finance Ministry to clarify issues relating to the sustainability of the fund. These include expected investment returns and whether further top-ups to the fund are needed. In response, MOF says it will regularly review and top up the fund when needed. The committee also noted that no expenditure was made from the $10 billion Future Energy Fund. The money is meant to fund investments in Singapore's energy transition. The committee also looked at the National Productivity Fund. It has supported about 28,000 companies and over 1.3 million Singaporeans in their upskilling and training efforts. It urged the government to continue outreach efforts to SMEs to raise awareness of it so that firms can tap the financial assistance. The committee adds that it will continue to hold the government to account in ensuring that public funds are put to the best possible use for all Singaporeans.
1: In the interim, there may be certain unexpected inflow and outflow that might create certain balance of surplus or even deficit. But at the end of the whole term of the government, I think it's only responsible that they balance the budget.
0: Senior Minister Lee Hsien Loong says the elected presidency, group representation constituencies and non-constituency Member of Parliament schemes have stood the test of time and served the country well. He says the institutions safeguard Singapore's long-term interests and help maintain a stable political system. His remarks came at the launch of a book by former Deputy Prime Minister S. Jayakumar, detailing how the schemes were established and refined. Nadira Zaidi reports.
2: 15 years in the making, a book detailing the process behind three schemes, the elected presidency, group representation constituencies, non-constituency member of parliament. Written by former Deputy Prime Minister S. Jayakumar for Singaporeans, it traces three decades of careful planning and refinements.
3: It is a pity that the public does not have that understanding and insight to the way in which cabinet discusses important matters. And as the book reveals, discussions are detailed, thorough, and robust.
2: At the book launch, Senior Minister Lee Hsien Loong recalled that the cabinet had many disagreements and many possible models were suggested and discarded.
4: From conceptual idea to implemented scheme, the team revised their thinking quite significantly.
2: SM Lee also highlighted how Singapore's constitutional innovations evolved in response to changing circumstances. The elected presidency was conceived as a safeguard against a profligate government spending the nation's reserves. The NCNP scheme followed the 1981 Anson by-election, when opposition candidate JB Jeyaratnam won a parliamentary seat for the first time since independence, highlighting the importance of opposition voices in parliament. And when race took centre stage in the 1984 election, it added urgency to efforts to ensure multiracial representation in parliament, leading to the GRC scheme. The book looks back at what the late founding Prime Minister Lee Kuan Yew thought about having a president with wide-ranging executive powers.
4: Singaporeans not only need to understand the great harm that a rogue government can do to the country, they must also be very careful not to elect presidents who will exceed their roles and responsibilities and cause the system to malfunction. But on the whole, Singapore's political system and long-term stability are much better served with a check and balance afforded by an elected president than without.
2: SM Lee also highlighted how opposition parties continue to claim to reject the NCNP scheme, but have never turned it down since 1984.
4: On the contrary, they have made full use of the NCNP scheme to raise the public profiles of narrowly losing candidates in the hope of improving their chances of winning outright in the next election, as has happened more than once. But this is par for the course.
2: He added that the book also shared a little-known side of his father, Mr. Lee Kuan Yew, whom he said was always willing to be persuaded to change his mind.
4: It shows what it means for the Prime Minister to be primus inter pares, first among equals in the cabinet, and how cabinet collective responsibility is meant to work.
0: There's a new safety course that's tailored to the demands of delivery riders on motorcycles. It'll train them in skills like balancing heavy loads at the rear while navigating tight spaces and respond safely to real-world conditions. It comes amid rising fatalities among platform workers. 4 died in the first half of this year, compared to 2 last year. Some of the fatal incidents involved other road users, as Nicholas Ng reports.
5: Delivery riders can sometimes ferry more than just meals and groceries. And a motorcycle license doesn't fully prepare them for the demands of the job. Delivery riders can carry up to 40 kilograms of deliveries, changing how their motorcycles handle.
6: It's good to have. It's teaching riders and asking them to better control of the food item or heavy item they have in the bag.
5: Mr. Ng's a delivery rider with over 8 years of experience. He recently returned to work after an accident left him unable to earn an income for more than 2 months. Mr. Ng believes that fatigue contributed to the crash and says recognizing the warning signs earlier might have helped prevent it.
6: With more training and awareness on the road itself, it could be done. So at least it could be safer for riders on the ground.
5: The goal of this new safety course is to help riders improve their riding skills. It's set up by Grab, the Riding Safety Association of Singapore, and the union representing platform workers. Experienced riders are part of this pilot session. They'll help fine-tune the course to meet the needs of less experienced riders.
7: We should expect more iterations of this, and we will keep trying to promote and market these types of events so that we can bring riders along, keep fine-tuning the recipe, and then we can explore how we can further scale it up from there.
5: With more platform workers killed in traffic accidents this year than last year, authorities are bringing agencies, platform operators, and worker associations together to find solutions.
8: This is exactly the kind of hands-on effort that matters because many safety decisions on the road are made within seconds. Causes like this allows our operators to spot risks earlier, ride more defensively, and make better decisions when you're on the road, depending on the weather and depending on traffic conditions.
9: We're going to try to bring this to more places in Singapore. I think for a lot of riders, they work where they live, and therefore, right, it's important for us to bring this type of training programs to where they work and live.
5: Ms. Yeo said discussions are underway with other delivery platforms to introduce similar training programs.
0: 2 Singaporeans have been rescued by the Malaysian police after they were kidnapped and held for ransom in Johor Bahru. 5 Malaysians, 4 men and a woman, were arrested in connection with the case. However, the kidnapped victims have also been detained by Malaysian authorities for immigration and drug offences. The 2 victims were rescued at about 6 p.m. on Monday near Nusa Bestari when Malaysian police intercepted a ransom handover. The ransom was believed to be $25,000. Officers had initially been looking for only the male victim, but discovered during the operation that his Singaporean girlfriend had also been kidnapped.
10: Polis berjaya apa orang kata menyelamatkan kedua-dua mangsa dan ketika itu satu suspek telah ditangkap. Susulan daripada tangkapan tersebut, beberapa seri serbuan telah dibuat dan polis telah berjaya menangkap 4 lelaki tempatan dan 1 perempuan warga negara tempatan.
0: Malaysian police said the male victim was wanted by Singapore authorities and had entered Malaysia illegally without valid travel documents. He was believed to have breached parole restrictions in Singapore. Both victims also tested positive for drugs. CNA has contacted the Singapore Police Force and the Foreign Affairs Ministry for comment. And still to come, ticket scalping to the tune of $1,500 for tickets to the football semi-final of the ASEAN Hyundai Cup. The full story, just ahead.
11: Matcha may be synonymous with Japan,
12: but China is the world's biggest producer of the powdered green tea and is cultivating a taste for it at home.
11: On your next Asia First, we take you to China's matcha hub in Guizhou to see how the industry is taking off.
13: I was locked in the cell pretty much 24 hours a day. Ma'am Hai Yuan has made it a thing to visit.
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23: Meet me there. Love your Sayang. She's trying to spice up our marriage.
21: 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Take a heartfelt journey across Singapore and uncover cherished memories, enduring bonds, and the stories that connect us.
24: 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Oh, she's really there!
21: Meet Kan Laken, Singapore's first deaf natural science illustrator and conservation photographer, whose extraordinary journey proves that passion and determination know no boundaries. This August on CNA.

0: Welcome back to Singapore Tonight. Architects can now cut down on paperwork by using a new one-stop portal that will streamline administrative work. They can even apply for certificates or register for exams using the same site. The built environment sector is digitalizing such processes to make it more convenient for users.
1: Singapore's next phase of development will bring projects that are larger, more complex, and more ambitious than before. We'll build new homes, rejuvenate older estates, and deliver major infrastructure projects to support the needs of future generations. To achieve these ambitions, we need a built environment sector that is more productive, innovative, and future-ready.
0: Mr. Chi was speaking at the opening of a new exhibition by RSP Architects and Planners. The firm was behind major projects like Mandai's

0: bird paradise and the pinnacle at Duxton. Mr. Chi says his ministry is also reviewing industry policies, regulations and processes to reduce unnecessary burden. In other news, Defence Minister Chan Chun-sing says one key challenge for the next generation of military leaders is to master emerging tech to maintain Singapore's edge in defence innovation. Others include developing new operational concepts to surprise potential adversaries and caring for the personnel who form the heart of the country's defence. Mr. Chan was speaking at this year's Defence Scholarship Awards. Shalin Xia has more.
1: Meet scholars Felicia Tan and Fabius Tan. They both share a keen interest in learning about emerging tech that can strengthen Singapore's defence capabilities. Felicia first explored AI through research into misinformation detection. A recent stint with the Defence Science and Technology Agency, or DSTA, sparked her interest in looking at how AI can be used for defence applications.
2: For example, during my recent DSTA internship, I worked on AI for robot navigation, and that got me super interested in the idea of zero-shot generalization, essentially building AI systems that can handle new or unfamiliar situations or tasks that it wasn't specifically trained on.
1: She's one of 43 DSTA scholarship recipients this year and will study computer science at Stanford. Felicia also founded SheCodes, helping more than 100 school girls explore technology. Fabius's interest in defence engineering grew through the Young Defence Scientists program. Exposure to quantum technology showed how research could translate into defence applications, including navigation on the front lines.
3: Especially in times of war, where you know, GPS may not always be so readily available, especially when it's jammed. And so this is a concept that I felt that could actually be applied in the defence sector.
1: He'll study engineering science at Oxford and is one of 8 Public Service Commission engineering scholars this year.
4: To develop new operational concepts that can surprise our potential adversaries. To effectively defend Singapore, we must not fight tomorrow's wars with yesterday's concepts. Our task is to think creatively and strategically to develop new operational concepts that can surprise and outmaneuver potential threats before they even arise.
1: This year saw 101 scholarships handed out across 8 categories.
0: 72 scholarships have also been awarded to develop Singapore's next generation of digital and information leaders. These were handed out by the Digital Development and Information Ministry and its statutory boards and agencies. The Smart Nation Scholarship prepares them for careers in areas such as cybersecurity and digital government. And the SG Digital Scholarship allows them to pursue tech and media disciplines.
5: These are the qualities that we need. People who push boundaries and pursue excellence, not just for themselves, but for other Singaporeans, and who see technology not merely as tools and systems, but as a way to improve lives and strengthen trust.
0: In other news, $200,000 from Joseph Schooling's Olympic gold win will be used as an initial fund for an award to inspire the next generation of swimmers. Schooling and the Singapore Aquatics have launched an award named after him to mark the 10th anniversary of his 100-metre butterfly win in Rio de Janeiro. The amount reflects the 20% Schooling made to the association from his $1 million reward for winning Olympic gold. For a start, 2 swimmers will be selected and they will receive $10,000 each over 2 years. Recipients will be selected based not just on performance, but also on qualities Schooling says defined his own journey: resilience, purpose, and bravery. There will also be mentorship opportunities. Applications open on 1st September. Tickets for Singapore's ASEAN Hyundai Cup semi-final first leg football match against Thailand at Jalan Besar Stadium are being resold online for as much as $1,500 apiece. The tickets, originally sold for up to $49 before fees, were snapped up in a matter of minutes this morning. All tickets went on sale on the ticket hotline website at 11 a.m, but fans were already reporting that they were sold out around 7 minutes later. Within the first hour, about 10 tickets were listed on

second-hand marketplace Carousell for up to $500 apiece. About 24 Carousell users had also listed requests to buy tickets for the Saturday match. Local fan group Singer Brigade says the online ticket scalping is simply not right, as it takes away the chance for loyal fans who want to watch their team play. The Football Association of Singapore has advised supporters that the semi-final tickets may not be transferred or resold without permission. Those found with resold tickets may be refused entry to the stadium. And for those without tickets, you can catch the ASEAN Hyundai Cup live on demand on MeWatch until 26th August. And that's all the time we have for Singapore Tonight. Thank you for watching and have a good night.

0: Cruise through the heart of Budapest on the Danube and uncover a city that captivates day and night. Visit us at Natus Booth 4H32 to book.
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2: The future of global shipping depends on cleaner fuels, and the race is on to develop them. But what if a fuel claiming to be green isn't?
3: They look the same, they smell the same.
2: In Singapore, scientists are searching for fuel fingerprints hidden at the atomic level.
3: The most important clue that we are looking for lies in the carbon.
2: Watch Breakthroughs on demand at cna.asia.
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0: is Asia First.
1: Good Thursday morning. I'm Julie Yu. The top stories we're following this hour. Parts of northern and central China are seeing heavy rain, triggered by the remnants of what's being described as the year's most powerful storm to hit the country. Thousands have been evacuated from areas at risk of flooding and landslides in the capital, Beijing. Later this hour, we'll discuss how increasingly destructive weather events linked to climate change are affecting food security, as the UN warns the current El Nino could push nearly 50 million people into acute hunger by the end of next year.
2: I'm Arnold Gay. We're also looking at one of nature's greatest spectacles, a total solar eclipse. It's mainland Europe's first since 2006 and the first in Spain.

0: It moves closer to record highs as investors find relief from cooling U.S. inflation, easing pressure on the Fed to raise interest rates next month.
1: And coming up, two U.S. media groups are suing President Donald Trump over a new Truth Social service, up to $100,000 a month charge for early access to his posts. The suit says that's corrupt and unconstitutional. But first. China's capital, Beijing, has ordered mass evacuations as the remnants of Storm Dolphin bring heavy rain to parts of the nation's central and eastern regions.
2: Thousands of people have been placed in shelters as forecasters warn of potential flash flooding as well as landslides. Intense rainfall also forecasts in other parts of China, including Shanghai, Tianjin, Hubei and Henan. The second highest rainstorm warning has been raised as hundreds of bus routes and tourist attractions are shut.
1: The rain is expected to persist until Saturday as the storm interacts with several other weather systems in the area.
2: In Japan, Typhoon Chanhom has been downgraded to a tropical depression after making landfall earlier this week in Ibaraki Prefecture. Japanese weather officials say this was the 15th typhoon of the year, and it took an unusual westward track before hitting land. Thousands of homes in Japan were left without power when Chanhom made landfall. On Tuesday night, the storm brought heavy rain to the greater Tokyo area, packing winds of 64 kilometers per hour. It knocked over structures and trees as it headed towards the north central coast. At least five people were injured. While the storm has weakened, authorities are warning of continued heavy rain across parts of the country. The Japanese Met Agency said the Tohoku and Kanto Koshin region, including Tokyo, may see flooding in lowland areas and overflowing rivers. Affected areas may see up to 150 millimeters of rain. Officials also warn of possible storm surges in western Japan. And later on Asia First, we'll ask an expert how extreme weather events are impacting food security. Dr. David Ubilavar is Associate Professor of Economics at the University of Sydney. He joins us at 7:30 Singapore, Hong Kong time.
1: The U.S. President Donald Trump is being sued by two media groups. He's accused of making money off a new paid service at his Truth Social platform, which charges for early access to his posts on U.S. policy.
2: The suit filed in New York argues presidential announcements should be made available to everyone at the same time. Now, one plaintiff alleges that a president selling priority access to news he himself generates for the benefit of a private company he controls is so blatantly corrupt and unconstitutional that it would have been hard to even fathom just a few years ago.
1: The Trump media and technology rolled out the subscription service called Truth API earlier this month. It charges banks and trading firms up to $100,000 a month for faster access to the president's posts. That the idea is to give them an edge in trading. But the launch comes days after Trump Media reported a wider second quarter loss of $238 million versus about $20 million a year ago. Now, much of the loss came from unrealized losses tied to its cryptocurrency assets.
2: Well, Nick Harper is tracking this story very closely for CNA. He joins us now from Washington, D.C. with the very latest. Nick, good to see you. So ethics watchdogs have slammed this new Truth API service as a naked attempt to profit of the presidency. What potential fallout could we see from this lawsuit, which attempts to stop the service completely?
3: Well, Arnold, some very strong accusations.

0: allegations in this lawsuit, with plaintiffs claiming that this scheme is, in their words, extraordinary, corrupt and unconstitutional, claiming that the US president stands to gain financially by giving this market-moving government information to people who are willing and able to pay for it. This lawsuit has been brought by the Freedom of the Press Foundation and one other media organisation. The company behind Truth Social, though, is pushing back, saying that left-wing activists are trying to wrongly weaponise the courts to censor President Trump. So we could potentially now see Donald Trump and his administration go after these two organisations to potentially take them to court. But we could also see Donald Trump and the White House maybe limit press freedoms even further. Remember, they have banned some organisations from access, including the Associated Press. No longer at one point during the last year and a half were they allowed to go into the Oval Office or travel with the president. That's because they wanted to continue using the words Gulf of America rather than Gulf of Mexico, as the Trump administration wanted. And remember also, the Trump administration has elevated non-traditional media outlets in the press briefing room, more conservative outlets, also podcasters and vloggers. They may decide to extend privilege to those organizations and limit it further for the traditional media in the US.
1: And Nick, the president has announced the departure of his press secretary, Karoline Leavitt. How much of a loss is she to Mr. Trump? And do we know who might succeed her?
0: Well, potentially, I think this is a huge loss, Julie. She has been by his side for the last year and a half. And that, bear in mind, is a long time for a White House press secretary under President Trump. She has been an attack dog for him, really backing up the president, but also his policies in the press briefing room. We've seen her go after journalists that she feels are asking questions that are beneath her or asking questions that she feels show liberal, left-leaning, anti-Trump bias. So he is losing a very big proponent of him. Gone, though, but not forgotten. We're told by Donald Trump that she will remain a top outside advisor to the president, also an influential voice within the Republican Party. A few names being mentioned to take over, potentially the White House principal deputy press secretary, Harrison Fields, or maybe the White House communications director, Stephen Chung. Now, those would be conventional choices. Usually the president promotes from within the communications department. But bear in mind, Donald Trump is not exactly a conventional president. He might decide someone who is seen as something of an outsider, a loyalist to the president, or someone he thinks is good on TV. Watch this space. We're likely to find out in the coming days, maybe weeks, who he wants to take over from Karoline Leavitt.
2: Nick, as always, appreciate the update. Nick Harper live there from Washington, D.C.
3: And we're headed for a short break now, but still ahead, tracking a leadership shakeup at one of India's biggest companies, Tata Sons. It's the conglomerate behind Tata Motors, Tata Steel, IT services giant TCS, and its chair has stepped down after a year-long power struggle, bringing the details and what this means for the future of the group. And we look at the legacy of the man who was China's economic czar as tributes pour in for former Premier Zhu Rongji.
4: One job is no longer enough for many young Filipinos.
5: Kapag may nakikita akong social media ng isang Gen Z na madaming trabaho, mas nape-pressure din talaga ako magtrabaho pa.
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4: Even if it means making sacrifices.
7: Malungkot para sa akin kasi hindi ko nagagawa yung para sa pamilya.
4: Are young Filipinos hustling for success or survival? Insight tonight on CNA.
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0: in an all-new season of Meet Me There.
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0: A leadership shakeup in India's largest conglomerate. Tata Sons chairman Natarajan Chandrasekaran will step down from his role when his term ends in February. And it follows months of tensions with a charitable arm that controls the group. And it raises questions about the future of one of India's most powerful business groups. Tata's businesses include tech services company TCS, the group's biggest listed firm. They also own Air India, Jaguar Land Rover and Tata Steel. Now, the leadership uncertainty is happening at a time of falling sales in its Jaguar Land Rover business, a data leak affecting clients Apple and Tesla, and mounting losses at Air India. It's also making a multi-billion dollar push into semiconductors. Well, shares of Tata companies fell in trade after the announcement. Now, that power struggle has been brewing within Tata's top leadership for months now. And Mr. Chandrasekaran has said a lack of board backing led to his decision to step down. CNA's Priyata Brajabasi filed this report from Bengaluru.
1: It is widely reported the disagreements between Mr. N. Chandrasekaran and Noel Tata, who is the chairman of Tata Trusts. It owns 66% of Tata Sons, and it is the philanthropic or the charitable arm of Tata Group. Now, the two sides have disagreed on a number of issues. Primarily is whether Tata Sons should be listed as a public entity or not. Tata Trusts has opposed that for a very long time. Whether minority stakeholders like Shapoorji Pallonji Group, their possible exit is also something that the two sides have disagreed on. The future of Air India, the strategic revival of Air India, which the group took over from the Indian government in 2022. Also, the operations within TCS is something that the two sides have disagreed on. It's very important that this development is coming just a few days before a crucial annual general meeting of the Tata Group, which is scheduled on 18th of August. And experts say that all eyes are on that meeting in regard to the future of leadership within the Tata Group.
0: Well, U.S. inflation cooled slightly in July as oil prices declined, easing the pressure on the Federal Reserve to raise interest rates next month. Consumer prices dipped down to 3.4% on year last month. And excluding food and energy, prices rose 2.5% on year. That is a modest decrease from the months before. Price levels are still higher than levels seen before the Iran war. But Wall Street breathed a sigh of relief as a tame inflation print reduces the urgency there for the Fed to deliver a rate hike in September. And major indices were mostly up overnight. For more

0: We're joined by Will McGough, CIO at Prime Capital Financial. Will, thanks for your time today. So let's take a look at the latest CPI print. And then you combine that with last week's weaker jobs report. Does it materially change your view of the Fed's likely path in September?
1: Well, Elizabeth, thanks for having me on, and good morning over there. So I think you nailed it on the head here by saying it was a tame inflation report this morning here in America. Combined with Friday's employment numbers, it really gives Warsh the ammunition to slow play any potential rate hike here as his task force get to work. And the Fed's really one of my most fascinating, you know, curiosities here. A lot of pundits and economists are beating Warsh up over rewinding the clock to the Greenspan era, but I actually think it's a good thing. You know, Bernanke created forward guidance as a new policy tool post-GFC, and in a normal rate environment, you don't need it. So it makes sense. If there's one thing to remember, in a normal interest rate environment, forward guidance is not needed.
0: Yeah. We also want to focus on the fact that oil is still being highlighted as a key upside inflation risk. At this point, how concerned should investors be about crude possibly rising back towards $100 a barrel?
1: Right. So if you look at crude oil, it really ebbs and flows with all the news headlines out of the geopolitical conflict in the Middle East. And as we all know, inflation is super sensitive to said oil. We speak with a lot of clients here at Prime Capital, have over hundreds of advisors, and we get a lot of negative sentiment at client events where people are scared. They're worried that, you know, the price of oil is going higher, inflation's higher, the market's at all-time highs. But, you know, really what you have to remember here is that earnings are driving the train. And when earnings are growing, it's really hard for the markets to pull back. And so I think oil sensitivity is something that's going to be here to stay as geopolitical conflict is here to stay. If you think about the S&P 500, back the last time oil was over $100 a barrel, 12, 13 years ago, it was below 2000. Oil is still hovering around $100 some 12 years later, and now it's pushing 8,000. So that kind of tells you all you need to know about the markets and oil. It certainly hurts some folks, but ultimately it's not going to really affect the earnings power of the markets.
0: Yeah. Well, just before we get into earnings, just want to get your take on, of course, the yen, because we're seeing now the Fed kind of pushing down the odds of a rate hike. And then we're seeing greater odds of a Bank of Japan rate hike in September. Now, with the yen still kind of front and center there on investors' minds, could this combo finally produce a durable catalyst for a stronger yen? And whether this changes your outlook for the dollar more broadly?
1: Elizabeth, that's a great question. And if you think about what's going on around the world, yen's your case in point here. The U.S. Federal Reserve is holding steady, maybe potentially lowering rates if the data continues to be good, while other central banks around the world are in a restrictive mode of hiking rates. So that interest rate differential should weaken the U.S. dollar and strengthen foreign currencies, which speaks to why we work with our advisors to have international diversification. You know, I don't want to be a CIO that's always preaching diversification, but in this instance, over the last couple of years, being diversified, especially abroad, for global investors is actually pretty important, because you get kind of two things when you invest internationally here in the States. You get the currency return and the local market return, which is something to be aware of as you have investors thinking about those types of exposures.
0: Right. And also, just following up on that, right, as you talk about, we were seeing renewed strength in your mega cap chip makers, NASDAQ 100, as we saw market moves overnight as well. And you've said that this recent breakout has unusually healthy breadth. What, you know, differentiates this round from previous rounds?
1: Oh, it's a great question. So for really the better part of two decades, the NASDAQ 100 have been leading global markets higher. The markets were going to break out higher, the NASDAQ had to lead. What we're seeing here in the last couple of weeks is the Dow Industrials, you know, small caps, international markets, all outperforming and making new highs, where the NASDAQ needs to play catch up here. The Mag 7 has become the Lag 7, and we actually have been increasing some of our exposure to those Mag 7 hyperscaler names because they're more attractive on a fundamental basis now with their PE ratio relative to some of the other areas in the market. And there could be a little bit of a catch up trade here as the whole world's at new highs except for the Mag 7. So I would be here I would be looking

0: looking for if the markets are going to continue higher, more stocks are participating, the seven largest stocks in the world are going to have to follow along here.
1: All right, and just one more one, just going back to the bit about earnings, and I know you said that, you know, earnings are doing the heavy lifting here. So what are you seeing in the forward earnings revisions, you know, that is telling you that, you know, maybe this rally can continue?
0: Right, and so, you know, earnings are all about the future expected earnings, and what we're seeing now is 2027 numbers continually to be raised higher. So it's not only are the 2026 numbers being met, the 2027 numbers keep being increased. And you really can't have any type of volatility or sustained drawdown while earnings are growing. It's actually pretty simple. And this is one of the things that we like to explain to clients in our some of our seminars. There's only one way to value the S&P 500. It's the earnings per share times the price to earnings ratio. That's how you get the number that you see on the news networks. And if earnings are growing, the price of the S&P 500 should go up, considering no change in the PE ratio. And what we're seeing right now is, you know, earnings continue to be revised higher. They continue to be met on a real-time basis through earnings reports. And until that tide changes, we recommend, you know, sticking with, you know, prudent asset allocation based upon an investor's risk tolerance. And we have a number of advisors that, you know, have aggressive clients, the conservative clients. And so it's really all about finding that right mix of exposures to be able to participate and grow over the long term. Because if you don't grow, your money's going to be eroded away from the, unfortunately, from inflation.
1: All right. We'll appreciate your time today. Will McGuffey, CIO at Prime Capital Financial. Well, tributes are pouring in for former Chinese Premier Zhu Rongji, who died aged 97 after an unsuccessful medical treatment. And known as China's economic czar, Mr. Zhu was one of the most consequential leaders, laying the foundation for the country's emergence as an economic superpower. He led China towards a market-based economy and subsequently its ascension to the World Trade Organization. But his reform policies were often controversial. Mr. Zhu joined the Communist Party in 1949, the same year the People's Republic of China was established. He was purged twice. First, after criticizing Mao Zedong's economic policies, and then again during the Cultural Revolution. He was sent to do farm work and didn't regain his political status until after Mao's death. He quickly soared to the top levels of the government, starting as Shanghai mayor in 1987, overseeing its first steps into becoming the global financial hub that it is today. China's economy grew rapidly in the 80s as officials eased central planning, but reforms stalled after the 1989 Tiananmen crackdown. Then in 1991, he rose to the role of vice premier in charge of China's economy. And in the years following, he tamed rampant inflation, overhauled the currency system, and weathered the country through Asia's financial crisis in 1997. In 1998, he launched the country's home ownership boom. Families rushed to buy, and within a decade, the majority of urban housing was privately owned. And then came his final flourish. In 2001, he masterminded China's entry into WTO, which meant that Chinese goods had guaranteed access to Western markets with significantly lower tariffs. Then exports soared, and by 2010, China had passed the US to become the world's largest manufacturer and overtake Japan as the second largest economy. Mr. Zhu retired in 2003 and had not been a public figure since, but his blunt remarks live on, including his famous vow to tackle corruption. He said, "I have prepared 100 coffins, 99 for corrupt officials and one for myself." This gained him the nickname of the boss. One expert we spoke to unpacked Zhu Rongji's legacy.
2: We should not underestimate his contribution to China's economy yet, because let's say people often say that Deng Xiaoping is the chief architect of the modern Chinese economy. Then it's fair to say that Zhu Rongji is the chief engineer. Yeah, so Deng Xiaoping is more or less a political guy, and he directs the direction of the Chinese economy, directs the direction of the Chinese society. Yeah, but Zhu Rongji is the engineer person who deal with a lot of real-world practical problems when he sought to reform China's economy. Indeed, he made a lot of success with his endeavor, and that sort of lays a very good foundation for China's subsequent, high-flying years. He basically did the right thing for his time. So at that time, China was in a stage of a huge transition from a sheer planned economy towards a market economy. And he needs to sort out a lot of things. For example, a very bloated state-owned economy. High levels of state planning. And unregulated of credit issuance, which sparked inflation. So basically, what he did was really to modernize China's economy, and makes China more equipped for its acceptance into the global economy system. I know that his reforms may not be liked by many, but this is what he had to do, and he acknowledged that.
1: We have more on one of China's most important economic reformers on our website at cna.asia. And we're headed for a short break now, but do stay with us. The news and updates continue right here on Asia First.
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0: cruise through the heart of Budapest on the Danube and uncover a city that captivates day and night. 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
1: The ideas, aspirations and attitudes of Singaporeans are changing the nation that raised them.
2: Passionate Singaporeans living out their very ambitious dreams.
3: I'm looking to write a story of greatness, of extraordinary people impacting communities.
4: I guess a part of me wanted to connect even deeper with the people.

0: There's no point playing it safe. Safe will always be forgotten.
1: If we as Singaporeans are able to have a satellite that we can truly say was conceived, designed, engineered and built in Singapore,
2: how wonderful would it be?
3: This is Singapore. We don't give up.

0: Good morning, just after 7:30 here in Singapore. This is Asia First.
1: And here are the headlines we are following. Parts of northern and central China are seeing heavy rain, triggered by the remnants of what's being described as the year's most powerful storm to hit the country. Thousands have been evacuated from areas at risk of flooding and landslides in the capital, Beijing.
0: We're also looking at one of nature's greatest spectacles, a total solar eclipse. It's mainland Europe's first since 2006 and the first in Spain since 1900. Spanish officials forecast nearly $400 million in net economic benefits, with nearly half a billion tourists visiting.
1: And coming up, two U.S. media groups are suing President Donald Trump over a new True Social service, up to $100,000 a month charged for early access to his posts. But the suit says that's corrupt and unconstitutional. The wildfires are tearing through parts of Indonesia's Kalimantan, destroying crops and plantations as the dry season intensifies.
0: The blazes are also blanketing communities around Pontianak in thick haze, raising concerns as conditions turn increasingly dry. Residents say strong winds are fanning the flames and helping the fires spread quickly, making them difficult to contain.
2: Untuk beberapa hari ini, untuk api mulai membesar itu mulai dari jam 2 sampai sore karena mengikuti arah angin, jadi perkembangan api itu sangat cepat sekali untuk terjadinya kebakaran lahan sekitar kompleks Taman Nasional.
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1: The Forestry Ministry says more than 107,000 hectares of land were burned across Indonesia in the first 6 months of this year. That's a 110% increase from the same period in 2023, when El Nino last had a significant impact on the archipelago.
0: This year's El Nino is intensifying, bringing drier conditions and a more severe dry season. In Pulang Pisang, residents say the lack of rain is making the fires even harder to put out.
1: We are now joined by Dr. David Ubilava, Associate Professor of Economics at the University of Sydney. Thank you so much for joining us, Professor. So it's not only the wildfires, but the El Nino to extreme heat and floods. I mean, when these shocks are happening across different crops and countries, how serious is the threat to global food security and prices?
4: Yeah, thanks for having me. It can be quite serious, although it's very difficult to predict exactly how things will play out in months to come. We are seeing very strong El Nino early in the season. It's unprecedented. So there is no doubt that we are going to have strong El Nino as the year progresses. Question then is, how will that manifest into local weather conditions? As we can see in the previous segment, that there is some of it already happening. And if history suggests, probably we haven't even seen the worst parts of it, because a lot of these effects will start continuing in this year and go into the next year as well. So impacts depends on the region. Southeast Asia, Australia, these are the regions that usually are dry and hot during El Nino years, but we've got parts of Americas where we have excessive rains. So whether this will have some sort of negative impact on production and therefore push prices upward, it's time will tell, but there is a good chance that something like that will happen. Now, all of this is happening just after the other crises that have been going on around the globe from the beginning of this year. So overall, there is a most likely scenario would be reduced output, increased prices in some of the key cereals, which is something we typically think and worry about because that's the main source of calories globally.
0: Okay, Professor, Asia's rice farmers and Europe's crops are at different points, you know, in the cycle right now. Here in this part of the world, crops are either flooded or they have no water. In Europe, the crops are planted in spring, so it's months before harvest. So does Asia, because of that, have a bigger problem? Or is this impact, you know, simply delayed for Europe?
4: That's correct. So generally, when it comes to El Nino impact, Asia is, and especially East and Southeast Asia, is probably one of the region that is affected the most. And you're exactly right. So there is this cycles, crop cycles that are different across regions. So that could be good news, because even if crop in one region is affected negatively, there could be some kind of bumper crop or good output in other regions. Now, that's good news in terms of price. There is some sort of price stabilization happening across the globe. But it's bad news for farmers who are negatively affected by these weather conditions, because on the one hand, they have bad harvest, and on the other hand, they are not paid as much for it. So the answer to your question depends on which region we are talking about and which group of people within that region we are talking about.
1: And Professor, beyond extreme weather, I mean, the millions are also facing food insecurity in conflict zones, and from Gaza to Ukraine to Sudan. How much of today's food insecurity is man-made?
4: Well, it's a combination of things, right? So we mentioned food insecurity. Earlier this year, we were talking about how the closure of Strait of Hormuz has stopped ships from entering and exiting the strait, which has reduced the access to fertilizer. That, in turn, has negative repercussions for production. So there is a combination of things. That climate affects our behavior. Our behavior impacts, well, in the long-term climate, but in the short-term, what we produce. And these things sort of sometimes work together. So this year is a bit of a perfect storm, because things were not already great to begin with, and now we are having this developing El Nino, which are only going to make things worse. Now, how much of what will happen can be attributed to El Nino is a different story, because sometimes it's really hard to identify the exact root cause of a given price increase or given a shortage, because it could be many factors are playing the role here.
1: Okay, so when you put all these pressures together, how much of a buffer does the global food system actually have right now?
4: So things are not too bad. So every month there are these reports about how much is production, what's the demand, what's the exports, and those kind of things. And while there is slight decline in those numbers, it's not something that would be a cause for panic. Now, a bigger question then is how it is redistributed, right? So whether we are talking about relatively high income or perhaps even exporters of certain crop, they're probably not too big of an issue. But if we are talking about low income countries that are dependent on imports of given cereals or other commodities, that's where these things can be a bit tougher than okay. in normal years.
0: Right.
4: So that's I guess the answer to your question is very...
0: Yeah. I hear you, Professor. Sorry to interrupt. So that leads really to my next question. Vietnam right now flooded, Thailand facing a drought. We know that rice export prices are rising. Could we see, you know, export restrictions very soon, you think? And which, you know, you were talking about, you know, importers, which rice importers in Asia will feel, you know, such restrictions, you know, the most?
4: Yeah, and then it's a great question, because often those export bans follow you know, government fears that there is shortage of production and prices are about to grow. And so then what the one way to sort of protect their people is by imposing export bans, so that more of the given crop, rice in this instance, stays within the country, which is good news within the country, but bad news globally, because there is less of the commodity that goes on the global market. So your question, if El Nino and El Nino-related weather shocks sort of manifest themselves as projected, then there is good chance that we will see some of those restrictions imposed. And from the global trade perspective, that's going to make things worse, because there will be less of the crop available internationally. So especially the regions that depend on rice imports, that they will struggle and pay the price for it.
1: Okay, Professor Ubilava, thank you very much for your insight this morning. That was Dr. David Ubilava, Associate Professor of Economics at the University of Sydney. Now, rescue teams in Colombia are pressing on with a desperate search for survivors 2 days after a powerful earthquake struck the country, as a critical window for finding people alive begins to close.
0: The 7.4 magnitude quake has killed more than 260 people and injured more than 3,700.
1: Now, local crews, international teams and residents are digging through the rubble, hoping to find people still alive. More than 9,500 homes have been destroyed, affecting more than 30,000 families. Close to 500 people remain missing.
0: Rescuers are entering the final hours of the critical 72-hour period when chances of finding survivors are highest. They say the search will continue even after that window closes.
5: En este momento se está concentrando más en la remoción de escombros con comunidades y otros cuerpos de rescate que están apoyando. Y estamos con la continuidad de poder encontrar víctimas vivas en este momento todavía. Tenemos todavía la esperanza hasta que tengamos por lo menos unos 4 días pasados el del sismo.
1: Pereira, in the heart of Colombia's coffee-growing region, has been among the hardest hit. The city is about 55 kilometers from the epicenter. Dozens are dead and hundreds are still missing.
0: The quake is also disrupting Colombia's coffee industry. Landslides have blocked roads used to move coffee from farms to warehouses. Operations remain limited at Buenaventura, the country's main coffee export port. As officials assess the damage, the country's president has declared an economic emergency, vowing the country will rebuild from the quake.
1: The countries involved in an armed conflict can no longer host Eurovision, even if they win the contest. That's under new measures announced by the European Broadcasting Union, which runs Eurovision.
0: The changes also cover sensitive geopolitical situations that could affect the safety or stability of the host country or region. Under the previous system, the winning country normally hosts the following year's competition. Organisers say the changes are meant to provide greater clarity for those taking part in the contest, while protecting artists and ensuring a safe environment. No country was named in the announcement.
1: Israel came close to winning Eurovision in both 2025 and 2026, finishing second on both occasions. A 5 countries boycotted the contest this year over Israel's participation, citing the war in Gaza. Eurovision was launched 70 years ago to unite post-war Europe through live TV. The annual music competition has helped launch global stars, including ABBA and Celine Dion. Are still ahead in Asia First. Matcha is booming and China wants in. We'll look at how the country is turning the green powder into an economic opportunity.
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6: 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This August on CNA. 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

0: A day turned into night for many parts of Europe as it was treated to a rare total solar eclipse.
1: Well, Spain and Iceland had the vantage view to see the phenomenon in its totality. It wasn't a moonwalk, but a moon dance. The moon moved swiftly in between the Earth and the Sun. The totality phase lasted just a little bit more than 2 minutes, but it was enough to mesmerize the continent.
0: And there was applause in Spain as this was an extremely rare occasion. The last time the country witnessed a total solar eclipse was more than a century ago, in 1905. Crowds were left in awe.
2: Ha sido mi primera, no sé si mi última vez, pero una experiencia sobrecogedora.
3: La sensación es impresionante y solo se entiende si lo vives en directo. Es que estoy llorando todavía. He llorado, no tengo ni idea de por qué he llorado y sigo llorando ahora. No sé por qué.
1: For Iceland, it was considered a once-in-a-lifetime spectacle. The last total solar eclipse was in 1954, 72 years ago. This time, during the totality phase, reports said animals became quiet and birds returned to their roost.
4: It was a sort of surreal, and it was strange. It's like from another planet or something.
5: I felt goosebumps because it just makes us think about, I don't know, the shortness of life and how time can be different.
0: Spain will be in a vantage position again in the next total solar eclipse, expected in years' time, when it would also cross northern Africa, Saudi Arabia, and Yemen. The Asia-Pacific gets its chance to be awed as well, when several eclipses will cross huge areas of the region.
1: Mark 22nd July in 2028 for a total solar eclipse for Australia and New Zealand. And in 2035, a spectacle expected to cover much of Asia, including China, as well as Japan.
0: Wow, what a show. And beyond the pure spectacle, it's been a massive economic win for quiet and sleepy towns in Spain, as well as other parts of Europe that rarely see international tourists. And we're talking about a projected boost of $400 million. This is a lot of money in travel spending alone, and more than 446,000 extra tourists.
1: So the Europeans definitely very lucky, especially the Spanish. They'll actually get to see another total eclipse next year, and it's going to be a midday one as well, so the wow factor, you heard some of the eyewitnesses say, is going to be amplified. Not so lucky for us here in Singapore. The last total eclipse in Singapore was 1821.
0: Long time ago.
1: And there is some folklore about it. Apparently, it inspired the name of Siglap. This is a neighbourhood in the east here. Siglap in Malay actually means the dark one.
0: Okay.
1: So it's local legend. If you want to wait, you have to wait till 2168 to see the next one, the total one here in Singapore. And it's 140 years or so. So maybe book a trip to Spain now or to Australia.
0: Spain it is. Okay, so China, which is the world's biggest producer of matcha, is looking to use the powdered green tea to boost local economies.
1: It's investing in homegrown technology while cultivating an appetite for matcha at home. Tan Suhui reports from Guizhou province, a major matcha hub in China.
6: China wants to become a global matcha powerhouse and reclaim what it says is a Chinese tradition. This factory in Tongren City, in the southwestern province of Guizhou, supplies matcha processing equipment to producers across the country.
7: 好，老师可以介绍一下你们的设备吗？好的，这个设备呢叫给叶机，它的作用是从我们的茶农把在山上把茶青、茶叶、鲜叶投入里面，然后均匀的输送我们的加工设备，就是我们生产碾茶抹茶的前端第一个设备。
6: Once processed, these tencha leaves are ready to be ground into matcha powder. The machines here cost about 40% less than imported equipment, making it easier for tea-growing regions not traditionally known.

0: known for matcha, to enter the industry. The company has set its sights on the overseas market, but for now, its biggest customers are at home.
1: 那么今年呢，整个订单已经排到了12月份。 整个生产量呢，是完全无法满足国内设备的需求的。China
0: isn't just producing more matcha. This country of 1.4 billion people is cultivating a taste for matcha. Across Guizhou province, the streets are taking on a shade of green. Businesses are putting matcha on the menu, including this noodle shop. Zhang Jun quit his job and poured 6 million yuan, or about $886,000, into this restaurant. Customers couldn't stomach the noodles when he first set up shop, describing them as bitter and rough. But after 2 years perfecting the recipe, the noodles have become a local attraction, drawing even foreign tourists for a taste.
2: Matcha soya bean, matcha noodles, matcha mantou, and matcha dumplings. I've been saving my stomach for this, so let's taste the noodles first. It doesn't have a very strong matcha taste. It actually tastes quite normally like what I usually eat.
0: Mr. Zhang says matcha has become a new driver for the local economy at Jiangkou County in Tongren City. Reports state that the county's matcha industry generated more than 130 million yuan, or $19 million, in total output value in the first quarter of this year. China is on track to produce nearly 70% of the world's matcha this year, with output expected to reach 18,000 tons, up from about 12,000 tons last year, according to the China Tea Marketing Association. As China scales up production and builds demand at home, those in the industry believe it could transform the global matcha market. Tan Sihui, CNA, Tongren, China.
3: Right, so is it a phone, a camera, or a robot? A Chinese smart device maker, Honor, is betting its latest device can be all three.
4: It's launched what it calls the world's first robot phone, starting at about $1,500 or 9,999 yuan. Honor says 400,000 pre-orders have been made in just 2 weeks.
3: Yeah, and the launch comes as Chinese tech firms scramble to bring AI into everyday devices and gain an edge in the fiercely competitive smartphone market. Deborah Wong reports from Guangzhou.
5: Hello, can you describe yourself in a few words?
6: I am a smart assistant developed by Honor. I'm here to chat with you and help with whatever you need.
5: Chinese smart device maker Honor calls this a new species of smartphone. You see the retractable gimbal here? It can track my movements wherever I go. It can also rotate up to 180 degrees, opening up more angles for cinematic shots.
7: Its super steady mode keeps footage smooth and the subject centered, even with big movements. All that powered by AI and robot-grade motion control.
8: We believe it is just a start, because this is only the first generation. But we will continuously work on this prototype and make it more stable and make it more powerful. And we believe in the future there are many other brands that will coming up with the same idea, and they will follow up, and there will be definitely a trend for the next generation of AI device.
7: But reactions to this new concept were mixed.
9: 这种手机确实很新，就是这个想法很新颖，但还是需要时间来接受嘛，并不会考虑。 因为我觉得它可能就是会比较脆，如果说日常使用的时候，它如果磕碰什么的，云台打不开，维修的成本很高。我觉得这种男孩子喜欢吧，像机器人一样。In
7: 2007, the first iPhone was a sleek slab with a touch screen, revolutionary at the time. In 2019, Samsung launched a foldable phone. Others soon followed. 7 years on, the smartphone is changing shape again. But is a robot phone a gimmick or a game changer?
10: We are not seeing the other OEM try to build similar thing, because it's in it
1: some time to prove if this concept can work or not. It's similar like years ago, the foldable phone, when it came out, a lot of OEMs actually moved in very late.
7: All this as competition in the smartphone market intensifies and brands look for new ways to stay one step ahead. Deborah Wong, CNA, Guangzhou.
3: We're headed for a short break now, but in the next hour of Asia First, a record-breaking deal, former Disney CEO Bob Iger and Josh Kushner set to buy the iconic LA Lakers basketball franchise for $12.5 billion. And having multiple jobs is emerging as a new normal among young Filipinos.
4: But how much hustle is too much? We'll talk about this in our CNA Plus segment.
9: The weather, brought to you by Trafalgar.

0: Cruise through the heart of Budapest on the Danube and uncover a city that captivates day and night. Visit us at Natus Booth 4H32 to book.
1: In an all-new season of Meet Me There.
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3: Whoop, whoop, whoop! Bernard Harrison!
1: A killer cast.
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4: We're running out of time, bro.
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8: Bye, Bjorn.
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0: is Asia First.
1: Good morning, I'm Julie Yu. The top stories we're following this hour. The parts of northern and central China are seeing heavy rain, triggered by the remnants of what's being described as the year's most powerful storm to hit the country. Thousands have been evacuated from areas at risk of flooding and landslides in the capital, Beijing. Now, later this hour, we'll discuss how increasingly destructive weather events linked to climate change are affecting food security, as the UN warns the current El Nino could push nearly 50 million people into acute hunger by the end of next year.
2: I'm Arnold Gaywell, so looking at one of nature's greatest spectacles, a total solar eclipse. It's mainland Europe's first since 2006 and the first in Spain since 1900. Spanish officials forecast nearly $400 million in net economic benefits, with nearly half a billion tourists visiting.
3: I'm Elizabeth Neo with your business news. A shakeup at one of India's biggest corporate empires. The chair of Tata Sons is set to leave his post early next year after months of tensions with the board and its powerful shareholders. His exit comes at a critical time for the conglomerate, whose portfolio spans consumer goods, airlines, autos and high-tech services. Plus, Wall Street moves closer to record highs as investors find relief from cooling U.S. inflation, easing pressure on the Fed to raise